0: I got my first IUD after graduating college in 2011, and I loved it. I loved that I didn't have to remember to take a pill. I loved that I didn't get my period. And I loved that, with the exception of when I had to replace it, I really didn't think about having an IUD much at all for over a decade. What I did think about a lot was my mental health. For years, even before I got my IUD, I'd grappled with a tangle of anxiety, depression, and insomnia. I've spent countless hours with psychiatrists and therapists, gravitating towards cool grandma types, taking their advice to cultivate a mindfulness practice. I've talked to my actual grandma.
1: Hi, sweetie. Thank you so much for coming to see me.
0: I've tried Zoloft and Ambien. I run a few miles after work every day, the best mood booster I've found so far. I even tried some of the more out there stuff, like working with a coach to ask my stomach, why are you so tense? After a while, I came to believe this is just how I'm built. Just like I have dark hair and brown eyes, I thought I was a person with a low hum of anxiety and bouts of depression. But then I got my IUD removed, and now that I was feeling so much better, I couldn't help but wonder, what do we actually know about the way that hormonal birth control affects mood?
2: There are several ways of avoiding pregnancy.
0: This is an informational video from the 1970s.
2: One way is to make sure that there are no sperm in the tubes by not having sex relations around those days when an egg ripens.
0: Women in ancient societies went to extremes to prevent that sperm from going down the tubes. They'd insert wads of wool, sponges made of bamboo tissues, even crocodile dung.
2: There are newer methods now that are much more sure. One is the pill.
0: The first birth control pill came out in 1960, and it was a game changer for women's reproductive autonomy. It worked by delivering a constant dose of synthetic hormones.
2: When you get into the habit of taking a pill regularly, you can be almost 100% sure you won't become pregnant.
0: But the pill also came with some dramatic side effects. Blood clots, strokes, and depression.
3: There were questions about the pill's safety, and in Senate hearings on it in January, there were many who said that the pill can be dangerous.
0: Congress held a series of hearings in 1970 in response to the widespread concerns over the pill's side effects. Doctors testified about extreme psychological impacts on some patients, describing how they became psychotic or suicidal. But no women who were actually on the pill were invited to speak about their experiences. So a group of women, feminists from a collective called DC Women's Liberation, crashed the hearing.
4: Who is going to pay the medical bills when a woman develops cancer of the breast or cancer of the uterus?
5: Are you going to give us free medical care?
0: These women wanted access to birth control, but they also wanted anyone taking it to know the risks.
4: No, we want to have some control over the decisions that affect our
6: lives. All right, will you please sit down or be removed from the...
4: No, we aren't going to sit down. Why don't you give us some solid answers to our questions?
0: The hearing and the protests made a difference. Over the next few years, the FDA required drug manufacturers to include a list of side effects in the pill's packaging. And drug makers introduced new versions of the pill with significantly lower doses of hormones and fewer risks. In many ways, that's how things stayed for the next three decades. Research into new contraceptives stalled. Remember, Roe v. Wade was right around the corner. The pill was a hot-button political issue. Some conservative leaders blamed wider access to contraception for the destruction of the nuclear family. Pharmaceutical executives seemed to assume, correctly, that many women would simply put up with the side effects in exchange for reproductive autonomy. Then came the Mirena.
7: There's birth control you don't have to think about taking every day or even every year. It's Mirena, a small...
0: The Mirena hit the market in 2000. Like the pill, it delivers a steady dose of synthetic hormones. And it came with a lot of selling points. Unlike copper IUDs, which often cause heavier periods, the Mirena made them lighter. And it was super effective. The rate of unplanned pregnancy in the first year of having a Mirena is 0.2%, way more effective than the pill. Another big selling point, according to the drug maker, was that the IUD delivered small amounts of the hormone locally, quote, directly to the uterus. When I got a Mirena, I remember thinking, great, these hormones are local, so maybe I can avoid some of those side effects of the pill. Within 5 years of its release, the medical community was fully endorsing IUDs. like the American College of Obstetricians and Gynecologists, or ACOG. They recommend best practices for reproductive health issues and put out guidance saying that IUDs should be considered for anyone seeking a reliable, reversible form of birth control. And by 2014, the American Academy of Pediatrics was recommending IUDs for teenagers, too. Here's a family planning expert praising the new guidance on MSNBC.
8: We're really trying to turn the paradigm on its head that instead of having to do something every single day to stay non-pregnant, let's just do one thing, make non-pregnant the default state, and then when you want to get pregnant, great, come on in.
0: But at the same time as these endorsements, some researchers still had questions.
9: One of my best friends, she got a hormone IUD, and she got really stressed out and depressed, and she didn't know why.
0: This is epidemiologist Charlotte Scoveland.
9: She had been poorly advised by her doctor because they didn't tell her anything about that this could be a risk. And actually, when she wanted to have it taken out, they were also hesitating and was like, not believing.
0: Back around 2013, Scoveland was a data manager at the University of Copenhagen, working for a professor of obstetrics and gynecology. She asked her boss, Dr. Øyvind Lidgaard, could there be a connection between hormonal IUDs and mood changes?
9: And then he just said, yeah, I think that about 7 to 10% of women have it removed because they can't stand it. And I was like, 7 to 10%? I thought that was really a lot of women.
0: This is what Dr. Lidgaard had observed as a physician, but there hadn't been a lot of research to back it up. So he and Scoveland embarked on a multi-year research project. Together, they compared the anonymized medical records of more than a million women in Denmark who were using different kinds of hormonal contraceptives, or none at all. And in 2016, they published their landmark study.
9: I was a bit sad that no hormonal contraception came out good.
0: What they found is that people using the most common hormonal contraceptives were far more likely to be diagnosed with depression. The effect was particularly dramatic for people using contraceptives with only progestin, a synthetic version of the body's natural hormone progesterone. It's worth noting, progesterone is highest right before a person's period starts, a notoriously not super fun part of the menstrual cycle. The study also found that patients who started hormonal birth control at a younger age and those who used non-oral contraceptives, like IUDs, were especially at risk. For example, teenagers who had a hormonal IUD were 3 times more likely than non-users to be diagnosed with depression.
9: The gynecologists didn't like that result because then there was nothing left for them. They couldn't say, okay, but this one is okay. Mm-hmm. I say this one is bad and this one is a bit better, but they all had an effect on the mood.
0: Now, to be clear, the vast majority of women don't have dramatic mood effects. For example, today, the package insert for the Mirena estimates that 6.4% of users will experience depression as a side effect, which seems relatively low. But with hundreds of millions of women worldwide using some kind of hormonal contraceptive, even small increases in risk can impact a lot of people. After they published their study, Dr. Lidgaard says they were flooded with responses.
10: I got not hundreds, but thousands of emails from women all around the world.
0: There's one in particular that stuck with Dr. Lidgaard. It was from an 18-year-old woman here in the U.S., and he says that 2 days after she started the pill,
10: she saw herself standing on Brooklyn Bridge, ready to jump.
0: Dr. Lidgaard says that luckily someone stopped the young woman. And when a relative told her that birth control can cause mood changes, she stopped taking the pill. She hadn't been depressed or suicidal since. Dr. Lidgaard is the first to say that this is an extreme example. But he says it illustrates just how sensitive some people are to these hormones.
10: For some women, it can be an almost overnight change.
0: After Scoveland and Lidgaard's study, more observational studies were done with similar results, associating hormonal contraceptives with higher rates of sleep problems, anxiety, and suicide attempts. For obvious ethical reasons, it's challenging to do randomized controlled studies on the effects of birth control by putting some participants on placebos. And observational studies, which are all we have right now, should be taken with a grain of salt because they show correlation, not causation. Critics say there could be something else about the lifestyle of contraceptive users that's causing them to be depressed.
9: So one of the criticisms was that women who used hormone contraception was more likely to know men, and therefore they were more depressed.
11: Wow. That's quite a criticism.
9: Yeah, that was. we didn't have seen that one coming.
0: Skoflund led another study in 2024 that suggests that the synthetic hormone progestin, not just exposure to men, is driving the risk for depression. Newer IUDs now have different amounts of progestin in them, some much lower than the Mirena. And when Skoflund studied these different IUDs, she found that the more progestin in the IUD, the higher the rate of depression among its users. These findings fly in the face of a long-time selling point of IUDs, that they operate locally.
9: And of course, that doesn't make sense, because if you release a hormone in the uterus, it will go to the blood and then it will go to all your body.
0: Bayer, the company that makes the Mirena, doesn't deny this. When I reached out to them, a spokesperson wrote back saying the company has always been clear about the systemic hormonal exposure that comes from IUDs. But today, if you're a healthcare provider and you go to Bayer's website explaining how it all works, it still says in bold letters, Mirena is locally acting. After weeks of reporting, I had talked to lots of scientists, read lots of studies, and it all pointed in the same direction. For some people, there's a strong association between hormonal contraceptives and mood changes. I suspect I was one of them. And while I don't know if this information would have stopped me from getting my IUD, at the very least, I could have known what to look out for. Maybe I would have gotten my IUD taken out sooner. But I also know that simply acknowledging the downsides of contraceptives is poking a beehive. There are plenty of people out there who will use this research and stories like mine to suggest that hormonal birth control isn't right for anyone, like Turning Point USA podcaster Alex Clark.
12: I believe hormonal birth control is poison.
0: Far-right commentator Candace Owens.
13: It's a Machiavellian evil design to keep you stupid, to keep you fat.
0: And Elon Musk.
14: The warnings are significant risk of depression, significant increase in suicide, and will make you want to go out with people that you don't actually like.
15: Coming up, while doctors continue to dismiss some of the very real side effects of birth control, misinformation is running wild.
16: I stopped using birth control about 2 years ago at the same time I started eating papaya.
15: Plus, an option that's still missing from the market.
17: I think it was an Instagram story I saw just about male birth control.
18: I was like, I don't have to do anything? Great.
15: Stay with us.

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2: From the Center for Investigative Reporting and PRX, this is Reveal. I'm Nadia Hamdan, sitting in for Al Letson. If you have houseplants, you might be familiar with the natural pesticide neem oil. But there are lots of people on TikTok that recommend it for something else.
3: Great to kill parasites on plants, but it does the same thing to sperm. It just eats it up.
2: Neem oil hasn't been proven to be an effective or safe form of birth control for people. But unfounded claims like this one are running rampant on social media.
4: Non-hormone birth control does exist in the form of an herbal tincture.
5: Queen Anne's Lace seeds. This is the morning after pill.
6: I stopped using birth control about 2 years ago at the same time I started eating papaya, including the seeds.
2: And this wider push for more natural forms of birth control isn't just happening online. It's also something being promoted by the Trump administration. Last October, the Department of Health and Human Services laid off almost all the staff of a program that offered contraceptives and family planning services to millions of low-income Americans every year. And then a few months later, came out with controversial new guidelines.
7: The new guidelines include the promotion of, quote, natural family planning methods rather than traditional hormonal birth control.
2: This was all happening at the same time that Mother Jones reporter Julia Lurie had stopped using hormonal birth control and was shocked by how much happier and calmer she felt. She wanted to know why, and she got an answer. There is a well-researched association between hormonal contraceptives and mood changes for some women. But now Julia had new questions. Why wasn't this common knowledge? And is there hope for birth control with fewer side effects? Just a note before we get started, this story will touch on some adult themes. Here's Julia.
8: With all the colorful claims on social media about birth control, I wanted to separate the signal from the noise. So I turned to ACOG, the American College of Obstetricians and Gynecologists. They're one of the leading authorities for advice about contraceptives. And as it turns out, ACOG has a website all about misinformation around hormonal birth control. There's a long list of myths, like the idea that birth control can harm your future fertility or increase the risk of STIs or cause abortions. But there was something I was surprised to see on that list of myths, that birth control can cause mood changes. The website says all this misinformation is, quote, often spread by people who do not have any medical education or training. I found this odd because by this point, I'd spoken to lots of doctors and scientists who had either researched or seen firsthand that mood changes can be a side effect of hormonal birth control, like the Danish researcher you heard from earlier this hour, Charlotte Skovlund.
9: No hormonal contraception came out good.
8: University of Colorado psychiatrist and neuroscientist Dr. Andrew Novick.
10: They definitely play a very significant role in brain functions related to mood and well-being.
8: And Ohio State University psychiatrist and neuroscientist, Dr. Tamar Gurr.
11: Yeah, I think this is a real thing. I don't think it was just in your uterus or just in your head.
8: Not to mention that pharmaceutical companies themselves list mood changes as a possible side effect for many types of birth control. So I called ACOG, and they connected me with a gynecologist doing a one-year fellowship with the organization, Dr. Rachel Jensen. Dr. Jensen hadn't been part of creating the myths and facts list, but she was willing to talk with me on the record about it. You won't be hearing from her. ACOG would not agree to have the conversation broadcasted and also declined to a follow-up interview. So I'll recap. Dr. Jensen repeatedly told me that, on average, birth control has not been shown to cause significant mood changes. So I pressed her, pointing out that even the package inserts for some forms of hormonal birth control say that depression can be a side effect. Then she hedged, saying that some IUDs are known to be associated with depression, but not for most people. So back to the point I arrived with, why lump mood changes together with the myths that IUDs can cause abortions or spread STIs? Dr. Jensen said these claims are used to spread misinformation, and she believes ACOG was trying to address them all together. So I asked one more time. I guess I still just don't quite get how mood changes fall under myths and misinformation. After that, she declined to comment.
12: I just really take issue with this idea that because something is not experienced by a majority, that somehow it's not important.
8: I took my interaction with ACOG to Kate Clancy, an anthropologist at the University of Illinois, who wrote a whole book about myths surrounding the menstrual cycle.
12: There's a protectionist ethos around hormonal contraception that limits our ability to have honest and transparent conversations about how wonderful it is and its limits.
8: Clancy says that the relentlessly positive framing of birth control by medical professionals often comes from a desire to protect access to contraceptives. But, she says, it can also come across as medical gaslighting.
12: I have so much gratitude for the fact that we do have safe and effective options. I still want to know whether I'm going to have a side effect.
8: One 2023 study surveyed women about whether they were counseled by their medical providers about the possible psychological effects of hormonal birth control. 83% said no. And Clancy says a lack of transparency is what drives people to places like TikTok.
12: If we are only willing to talk about how wonderful it is and not its limits, we actually run the risk of alienating a large number of people to distrust hormonal contraception. There could be tons of great candidates who would have no problem with it whatsoever, who will never touch it because of the ways in which they've been made to feel in their various medical encounters.
8: A few days after my interview with ACOG, another spokesperson emailed me to say that our interview had sparked an internal discussion. The group concluded that the original list of myths, quote, does not feel patient-centered. 2 months later, they changed their website, but not by much. According to the new language, it's no longer a myth that birth control leads to mood changes. Rather, it's a myth that birth control routinely causes mood changes. The reality is that ACOG is in a tough spot. They're trying to make important guidelines with limited information. It's no secret, of course, that women's health is wildly under-researched. Until the 90s, reproductive age women were mostly banned from clinical trials. And female animals were mostly excluded from preclinical studies until 2016. That exclusion was in part because scientists worried that female hormonal fluctuations would complicate their findings. I just want to sit with that for a moment. There was something in women's bodies, namely their menstrual cycle, that was impacting the science. And instead of saying, let's go see what all those big hormonal changes are doing, the response was, let's just cut them out of the studies. For now, pharmaceutical companies don't have much appetite when it comes to developing new birth control. Between 2022 and 2025, there were just 32 industry-funded clinical trials looking into contraception. For context, that's way fewer than the number of trials for something like cancer, as you would expect, but it's also way fewer than the trials to treat conditions like wrinkles or baldness. But there is one part of the contraceptive world where research and development has really taken off: male birth control.
13: I'm Maddie Quinlan.
14: And then I'm Ryan Quinlan.
8: Maddie and Ryan live in Utah. They first connected while they were on missions with the Mormon Church and got married in 2021. They knew they wanted a big family, but not right away.
13: And so the first time that I was on birth control was like right before we got married. And about like a month into our marriage, I was like, I can't do this anymore. I was just like not feeling like myself and I was pretty depressed. And so I came off of it and I was like, okay, I guess we'll just be like extra careful.
8: But then something on social media caught Ryan's eye.
14: I think it was an Instagram story I saw just about male birth control. So we talked about it, and I showed her, and she was like, yeah.
13: I was like, I don't have to do anything? Great. I was like, beautiful.
8: Ryan and Maddie were among the 462 couples who signed up to be part of a clinical trial for a new form of male birth control called Nest-T. It's a hormonal gel that lowers sperm count. Suffice it to say, Maddie and Ryan's friends had a lot of questions.
13: They just assume it's a pill, and then they're shocked that they hear it's a gel.
14: Well, I'd be like, it's a gel, and they'd be like, how does that work? Like, So I'd be like, oh, I apply it to my shoulders every morning. Like, oh, your shoulders. Okay. They'd be like, it's not like your balls. I'm like, no, it's not my balls. It's just my shoulders.
8: Ryan said he just added it to his morning routine. Brush teeth, shower, put on gel. Every month, Ryan would drive to Salt Lake City to meet with the Nest-T researchers so they could check his vitals, sperm count, and mood. He did this for a little more than a year.
15: Maddie, was there any, like, nervousness or like, honey, did you put on the gel this morning, that kind of thing?
13: The funny thing is that when I was taking the daily pill, I would forget all the time. And he would have to remind me, like, hey, did you take your pill or whatever? So when it became, like, we swapped, I really was, like, living chill. I was not worried at all.
8: The results of the trial haven't been published yet, but researchers said that some men on Nest-T did report some side effects, like acne, weight changes, and mood changes. Ryan, for his part, didn't experience any side effects.

0: recently raised more than $92 million for its last phase of clinical trials, which will involve hundreds more couples. And other male contraceptives are in the pipeline too. So yeah, there's a lot of enthusiasm. But there's also a joke in the world of male birth control that it's been just 5 years away for the last 50 years. Because there are roadblocks, one of them being side effects. There's another male contraceptive study I keep thinking about. It went from 2008 to 2012, and it tested hormonal injections on more than 300 men across the world. The injections were very effective at preventing pregnancy. And the men seemed to like it. More than 4 out of 5 said that they would use the product if it were on the market. But almost 3% of the participants reported depression. One man attempted suicide. After that, the scientific review panel cut the study short, determining that the risks outweighed the benefits. I can't stop myself from comparing these side effects to what I know about the Mirena, the most widely used IUD in the U.S. And one of the known side effects is that more than 6% of users will experience depression, double what men in the trial experienced. Now, to be super clear, ideally no one would experience mood changes from contraceptives. And yet that risk for women is considered acceptable. So minimal, in fact, that contraceptives like IUDs were recommended for all women and girls.
1: I also wonder if there's some element of, like,
2: sexism?
1: Yes, that little thing.
0: Kate Clancy again. Kate says she wishes more scientists, clinicians, and policymakers understood that when she or others raise good faith questions about hormonal birth control, it's because they want contraceptives to stick around. They just want better options.
1: We're saying we want to believe, we want to trust, we want accurate information.
3: No, we want to have some control over the decisions that affect our lives.
4: All right, will you please sit down?
0: Much like those feminists back in the 70s.
1: And I just wish if they understood that critique is actually an invitation to be better rather than an attack, that we would actually be in a really different place. These questions affect our lives.
0: I'm still surprised by the lightness I felt since my IUD was removed. Still half convinced that this version of myself is temporary. Right now, for birth control, I'm using a fertility tracking app and condoms. I don't love this system, to be honest. It requires a lot more work than my IUD did. But I don't really know what to do instead. Many of the experts I spoke with, women who have spent years studying the effects of contraceptives, were similarly lost when it came to their own birth control. They had tested the available options on themselves, sometimes trying up to 8 methods looking for the best one. But without more clinical research to guide them, these women remained reluctant guinea pigs. Each of their bodies, its own tiny experiment.
5: That was Mother Jones reporter Julia Lurie. Up next, a different kind of hormonal change.
1: I mean, it was in the shadows. Nobody talked about it. Now, we are like, everything's menopause.
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5: From the Center for Investigative Reporting and PRX, this is Reveal. I'm Nadia Hamdan, sitting in for Al Letson. Melanie Sanders needs 2 things right when she wakes up. Coffee and ashwagandha.
7: My husband, everybody knew, don't talk to me. Don't talk before I take my ashwagandha and have my coffee.
5: Ashwagandha is an Ayurvedic herb, often sold as a supplement to promote relaxation. Melanie had been especially stressed lately. She'd started the transition into menopause, and with it, hot flashes, insomnia, joint aches, depression. The ashwagandha seemed to help. But one morning, Melanie turns the bottle over, and nothing comes out.
7: I panic because I'm like, what the hell am I supposed to do?
5: Melanie throws on whatever she can find and runs out the door, arriving at the nearest Whole Foods right as they open.
7: I get the ashwagandha and I go back to the car and I'm like shaking as I'm opening it. Like, I

0: bad, you know. And then I looked at myself in the mirror and I'm like, Melanie, you know, are you losing your mind, girl? You're acting a hot mess over a darn supplement. It was just ridiculous. My socks didn't match. And I didn't care. I did not care.
1: Melanie thought, I can't be the only one having mornings like this.
0: And that's when I hit record.
2: We about to start a perimenopause and menopause club, okay? And it's going to be called a We Do Not Care Club. And let me tell y'all what that means. That means, like, right now, I just came from the grocery store. Baby, I got on a Tulo sports bra. And guess what? I do not care.
1: She asks whoever is watching to share what they don't care about in the comments.
0: That was it. By the time I got home, each and every platform was blowing up.
1: The video got thousands of comments, so Melanie started sharing them.
2: We do not care if we have bad attitudes. We were up at 3 a.m. fighting insomnia. We do not care if you're waiting on a parking spot. We got to fix our AC and get our thoughts together before we leave that spot. We do not care if we said we wanted to hang out. That probably was said when we was happy. We are no longer in a happy mood.
1: An estimated 1 to 2 million women in the U.S. reach menopause every year. Many of them will experience debilitating symptoms. And yet a Mayo Clinic survey found only 1 out of 4 women were getting any sort of medical treatment for those symptoms. Melanie thinks that's why her videos hit a nerve.
0: You gotta laugh to keep from crying. Like, seriously.
1: Melanie herself had been ping-ponging between doctors the day she hit record in that Whole Foods parking lot. She'd gone to her primary care doctor, her OBGYN, even a hormone specialist, looking for something to help her symptoms.
0: I didn't want to assume that I was just being dismissed, but I have really come to the conclusion that many doctors are very dismissive.
1: For years, menopause was seen as taboo to talk about. A lot of people didn't even use the word. They just called it the change. But now it's having a cultural moment. Here's Oprah.
3: For generations, millions and millions of women have suffered the symptoms of menopause and suffered in silence.
1: Actress Halle Berry.
4: I'm in menopause! Okay?
1: There was even a recent episode about it on King of the Hill.
5: Can I help you, Hank?
6: No, Peggy. I'm here to help you. You don't have to power through this alone like your mom.
1: This hour, we've been looking at the gaps in reproductive health care, and menopause is a big one that's still widely misunderstood, misdiagnosed, or left untreated altogether. I wanted to know the risks of that reality, and if all this talk about menopause is changing anything. So, what does the menopause transition actually look like? Some of the country's leading menopause experts break it down for us. There's Dr. Rebecca Thurston.
7: And it's sort of this beautiful kind of orchestra of different hormones that are working together over the course of a menstrual cycle. Now, what happens during the perimenopause is the system starts to kind of break down.
8: Think of PMS.
1: Dr. Stephanie Fabian.
8: It's a similar situation where you have changes in hormone levels right before your periods. Your estrogen level's quite low and drops.
9: And for many women, that's the point where lots of things are the most uncomfortable.
1: Dr. Nanette Santoro.
9: So perimenopause is a little bit like that too, except that hormones can have higher highs and lower lows.
1: And Dr. Jen Gunter.
10: You can think of perimenopause as hormonal chaos.
1: And that hormonal chaos comes with a lot more than hot flashes.
7: Sleep problems, really common.
10: Brain fog, fatigue, not thinking right.
9: There's a blip in major depression.
7: Some people have anxiety. Some people have rage.
8: Joint aches.
7: Pain with penetration, irritation, itching, dryness.
8: Increased risk of UTIs. So those are the most common ones.
1: And these symptoms can last as long as 10 years, sometimes longer.
10: All of that kind of trips people up because I think a lot of people have been misled that it's just kind of stops, misled that there aren't symptoms in the perimenopause. And in fact, for many women, that's when the worst symptoms start.
1: Most women stop getting their periods, aka menopause, in their 50s. Perimenopause usually starts in their 40s, but some as early as their mid-30s. That was true for Katie Forte.
11: I feel like I'm two people, pre-perimenopause and right now.
1: Katie is 48. She lives in Michigan and owns a design studio with her husband. For most of her life, Katie has been an energetic, creative person, juggling several projects at a time, even while raising her two kids. But around 35, things started to change.
11: A constant state of yeast infections, night sweats at that time. Wasn't sleeping really good.
1: There were big mood swings. She started to feel cloudy, struggling to find words. And when it came to work,
11: my creativity was pretty non-existent. I mean, I'd get like a spark and then it just would fizzle out.
1: So Katie brought all these issues to her primary care doctor at her annual checkup.
11: I said, you know, I think I'm experiencing hot flashes. She told me, you're too young.
1: Katie suspected this was perimenopause, so she brought it up again at her next annual exam.
11: She was kind of, again, dismissive in the sense for, you're really young. And actually, I felt worse that year.
1: Katie moved on to OBGYNs and other specialists, like an endocrinologist. She was always the one to bring up perimenopause, but it never went anywhere.
11: I felt a lot of everything. I felt rage. I'm not going to lie. Like, I was like, oh my gosh, this is my life now.
1: Finally, at 45, 10 years after her symptoms started, Katie's second endocrinologist suggested she see a menopause specialist.
11: So I went and she gave me the list of all the symptoms and I checked off all of them and was like very overwhelmed. And I was crying because it was like validation for the first time.
1: Katie is not an outlier. Many women report feeling dismissed by their doctors, and it likely comes down to a lack of education. One study found that less than a third of OBGYNs reported having a menopause curriculum in their residency program. Dr. Fabian is the director of the Mayo Clinic for Women's Health, and her own research found it's not just OBGYNs.
8: Internal medicine, family medicine residents as well. None of them felt really prepared to manage menopause when they got out, and very few actually had significant education in their training programs.
1: This includes her own daughter.
8: My daughter just graduated from medical school last May and is an OBGYN resident now, but she didn't get any training in medical school.
1: And when people are desperate for relief but aren't getting it from their doctors, they'll just try to find it somewhere else. Dr. Thurston is an associate dean for women's health research at the University of Pittsburgh. And she says,
5: women are being marketed to in menopause and they're being sold a lot of what I like to call lotions and potions.
1: The menopause market has become a $19 billion global industry. There's menopause chocolate bars, loose leaf teas, peri and post-menopause skin serums. Real Housewives Liz McGraw and Dolores Catania have even created their own menopause weed gummy.
12: We wanted to create this product that can address all these negative symptoms of menopause because it's rough, it's turbulent.
1: Consumer advocates and health professionals have dubbed this menowashing, basically taking generic wellness products, slapping on the word menopause, and selling them at a markup. And the biggest moneymaker in this space is menopause supplements. Dr. Gunter, an OBGYN with 30 years experience, saw them popping up everywhere.
13: And I wanted to like wrap my head around how much money is it and like how easy is it?
1: Supplements are not regulated by the FDA, whether they're for menopause or anything else. So Dr. Gunter decided to do a little experiment and see what it would take to make her own quote unquote menopause supplement.
13: I did this the laziest way possible.
1: With a quick Google search, Dr. Gunter found a private labeling company to make and distribute supplements made of turmeric and black pepper. She'd call it Dr. Jen's Menopause Taming Turmeric Supplements.
13: Nobody said, well, what doctors approve this? Like, what's your data behind your formulation? Yeah, none of that. What do you want us to put together?
1: The company did everything for her. Sourced the turmeric, handled the orders, stored the product, and even designed her label.
13: Everything. 3 or 4 emails. That's it.
1: A minimum order was just over 8,000 bottles at about $10 a bottle. Dr. Gunter did the math. If she sold everything for the going rate of $35 a bottle,
13: the profit from those 8,333 bottles would be $195,000.
1: A And if you're a clinician with almost 500,000 Instagram followers, like Dr. Gunter, you've got a built-in customer base.
10: The effort is like nothing. It was literally like punching a hole in the floor and finding oil.
1: Dr. Gunter never actually made or sold Dr. Jen's menopause-taming turmeric. She just wanted to warn her followers, because a lot of people are looking for this sort of thing. A recent study found that 1 in 3 menopause-related Google searches were for commercial products or services, the majority of which were supplements. There is one thing that's been clinically shown to help: menopause hormone therapy. It used to be known as hormone replacement therapy, or HRT. It works by replacing the estrogen and progesterone that's lost, and it's been the gold standard for treating menopause symptoms for years. It's a similar type of treatment used in gender-affirming care for some trans people. The problem is there's still a lot of misinformation around it, even among physicians. Something people have been venting about on TikTok.
14: Hey, so I'm a human woman who happens to be in the throes of crippling perimenopause, and I've been to not one, not two, but 4 gynecologists who refuse to explore HRT options with me.
1: This story starts back in the 90s.
15: We were talking about hormone therapy as if it was like this miracle drug and everybody should get it for literally everything.
1: Dr. Thurston again.
15: We thought it prevented heart disease, prevented dementia, made your skin look good, kept up your sex drive, kept your waistline thin.
1: But in 2002, things changed dramatically.
16: On Tuesday, a major federal study of hormone replacement therapy was halted.
1: Results from one of the largest women's health studies ever conducted, the Women's Health Initiative, found that hormone therapy was actually increasing the risk of heart attack, stroke, and breast cancer. Dr. Santoro is a professor of obstetrics and gynecology at the University of Colorado and was one of the doctors in the study. She says the results did show increases, but they were nominal. If your risk of having breast cancer was 1% before hormones, it would be 1.26% after hormones.
17: This is not a big deal. If you're balancing that against tremendous benefit to your symptoms, then that's an easy decision to make.
1: But Dr. Santoro says that wasn't the message that got out. Instead, it was that hormone therapy was dangerous and could cause cancer. In 2003, the FDA gave hormone therapy a black box warning, the strictest safety alert for prescription medications.
17: Usage went from 25% to like 1%, 2%, and it hasn't really come back for 20 years.
1: As more people talk about menopause, the stigma is starting to lift. The use of hormone therapy has doubled in the last decade. And just last year, the FDA removed the black box warning, saying the benefits outweigh the risks. Something the experts I spoke with were mostly happy to see. But Dr. Thurston says we may be overcorrecting.
15: I mean, it was like the pendulum swung too far in the other direction. And now what I'm seeing is the pendulum is swinging back. And I kind of feel like I'm in the 90s again sometimes about some of the claims about hormone therapy again.
1: Here's Health and Human Services Secretary Robert F. Kennedy Jr., a man who has waged a war on over-medicalization, at a press conference super enthusiastic about the removal of the black box label.
18: Hormone replacement therapy has been found to reduce the risk of cardiovascular disease and mortality by as much as 50%.
1: There is some debate among clinicians about this. Observational data suggests hormone therapy could reduce heart disease, but my panel of experts say that conclusion hasn't been supported by a randomized controlled trial.
13: We don't have data for that.
17: They're not a miracle drug.
15: It's not a panacea for all that ails you. It's also not a poison.
1: Not everyone going through menopause is a good candidate for hormone therapy. But in the last few years, thanks in part to all the growing attention, there have been more medical breakthroughs, including the creation of 2 non-hormonal menopause treatments for hot flashes.
19: Lo and behold, in 2024, we had an ad for a menopause medication in the Super Bowl. It was like my friends and I were texting each other going, oh my God, we've made it.
1: Dr. Fabian is also the medical director at a nonprofit menopause training organization called the Menopause Society. She says they've seen a huge increase in clinicians coming to them for voluntary training, and we could see more. Melinda Gates, the biggest philanthropist in women's health, recently donated $10 million to the Menopause Society to help with medical training and to expand menopause care in underserved areas. The donation is just a part of a $600 million donation Gates has put toward women's health in the past 2 years.
20: We've expected women for so long to put up with pain and suffering instead of saying, look, every woman goes through these transitions in life. How can we help her through?
1: It took Melanie Sanders becoming TikTok famous to get some relief. A menopause-trained doctor reached out to see if she'd do a telehealth visit.
0: And I said, well, my blood work is normal. And she said, that's fine. We don't treat labs. We treat symptoms. I started to cry. And I don't want to get teary out here. I started to cry because I really did feel like I was losing my mind. I really did.
1: Melanie started using an estrogen patch and some progesterone. And it's helped. More than her ashwagandha.
0: Just a lot more tolerable of life.
1: For Katie Forte, hormone therapy has helped immensely.
11: For one, I can speak in sentences. I don't know if I could even have this conversation a couple weeks ago even.
1: Melanie and Katie, like so many menopausal women, don't want to be controlled by their symptoms. They just want to get back to their lives, which Dr. Thurston points out can actually be pretty great.
15: We've painted the menopause transition as a time of gloom and doom, but it's an amazing time of life. This is a time oftentimes of a lot of growth, of a lot of increasing self-confidence, self-awareness. You care less about what people think about you, and it's very freeing.
1: Something I think Melanie and her thousands of We Do Not Care club members would agree with.
2: We do not care about people pleasing. Either you like me or you don't like me. We do not care about a bikini line. We do not care about small talk. We do not care about arm fat. We do not.
1: In this case, these women are trying to tell us what they care about by telling us what they don't.
2: We don't care about bras no more. We do not care if we still wear skinny jeans. We do not care if the tag says hand wash. We do not care.
1: Our lead producer for this week's show was me, Nadia Hamdan. Jenny Casas edited the show. Editorial support from Ian Gordon, and special thanks to Nina Martin. Kate Howard was the executive producer for this hour. Artis Tariscus is our fact checker. Victoria Baranetsky is our general counsel. Our production manager is Zulema Cobb. 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Taki Telenidis is our deputy executive producer. Our executive producer is Brett Myers. Our theme music is by Camarado Lightning. 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We are a co-production of the Center for Investigative Reporting and PRX. I'm Nadia Hamdan, and remember,
2: we do not care what you think about our elastic in the waist khakis.

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1: You are listening to On Repeat, the show where friends of KALW Music share the songs they can't stop listening to. I'm Cheryl Letzola. Underneath us, we've got the rather poignant sounds of The Chill's Pink Frost, as chosen by today's selector, Mariah Yates. Hello, Mariah.
2: Hello, Cheryl.
1: Thank you so much for joining me today. So, Mariah, you are the Uncuffed Playlist Lead Teacher. Can you talk a little bit more about what that means?
2: The Uncuffed Playlist is a program developed alongside the Uncuffed Podcast, which both air on KALW. And as part of the Uncuffed Playlist, I go inside Solano State Prison once a week to work with a group of incarcerated men who are training to be radio DJs. And they select the songs that get them through the day and put together a radio program around a particular theme and also personal stories. And it really brings all of us, incarcerated or not, closer together.
1: For sure. All right, you brought some songs to share today. What is the first one that we're getting into?
2: The first song is Au Pairs, and it's called It's Obvious. The refrain you hear kind of over and over throughout the song is, we're equal but different. It's kind of perhaps an obvious take on sexism. I love the theme, but I just love the beat. I love the groove. But every time I share this song with someone, they just fall in love with it as well.
1: Yeah, I'm in love with this song. And I was surprised, but then it made sense that it was from the 80s, that it was this sort of origins of punk and post-punk moment. The work that this band was doing was just singing about gender and sexuality and sexism and this punchy way to be like, what are we doing here? It's obvious. Okay, we're going to take a little bit of a listen to the Au Pairs.

0: All right, Mariah, and what is the next song for today?
1: The next song is Big Blood, and the song is called No Human Color. And Big Blood is based out of Portland, Maine. They're kind of a family band, so that the blood reference holds very true. So the actual title of this album is Operate Spaceship Earth Properly. And the whole album itself is about kind of sci-fi. And then in this particular song, there's a moment when the lyrics actually are Prince lyrics.
0: Mm-hmm.
1: But at the same time, they feel to me so genuine in the moment of the song.
0: Yeah, visceral is such a good word for it. It gave me sort of Yoko Ono experimental vibes. Like, feels like it just makes sense and it fits in this really spectacular way. Okay, we're going to take a little bit of a listen to Big Blood.

0: All right, Mariah, and what is the last song for today? So it's Charlotte Gainsbourg. The song is entitled Memoir.
1: The city lights are beckoning, their sirens softly call.
0: The lyrics, when you really stop and listen to them, are somewhat dark, and yet they're very like self-reflective. Like this character who she's kind of resigned herself to where she is in her life, but without judgment in some way. And it takes a few listens to start to really delve into what's going on there.
2: Yeah, that's actually a really good point, because the music itself is just this really sort of cozy texture. You can stay there without really getting into the lyrics, but then once you do, then you get into all these deeper, I went through this journey, but I'm here kind of place. It's cool. Okay, yeah, we have to listen to a little bit of this beautiful Charlotte Gainsbourg.

0: Mariah Yates, thank you so much for joining me today. Thank you for bringing these songs. Can you remind us one more time where people can find you or hear about the Uncuffed playlist?
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0: If you want to hear all of these songs in full and learn more about the Uncuffed playlist, go to kalw.org/onrepeat. Make sure you're following at KALW Music on Instagram. Thank you, as always, to the one who does it best, our engineer, David Kwan. Thank you, the one who does it karaoke-wise, our executive producer, Ben Trefney. I'm Chipolet Zolo, and this has been On Repeat.
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0: Welcome to State of the Bay. I'm Grace Wan. Every Monday night, we discuss news, conversation, and culture from this place we call home. Tonight, our live studios are moving to KLW's new home on Market Street, so we're rebroadcasting two segments that we found particularly interesting and timely. The first is my interview with Theo Baker, a recent Stanford graduate and the author of How to Rule the World. His book is part memoir and part exposé, recounting his time as a student journalist at Stanford. Then we'll replay my conversation with District 2 Congressman Jared Huffman. It's about his new book, No Profits, where he warns of the increasing power and increasing dangers of Christian nationalism. So our phone lines are not open tonight, but stay with us. You won't want to miss these two encore segments. When Theo Baker arrived at Stanford as a freshman, he had aspirations typical of a student at that high-powered university. Do a little coding, engage with professors, maybe investigate startup culture, and make new friends. But what actually happened was so much more. He was invited to secret societies, he hobnobbed with billionaires and startup mavens, he OD'd, but then he wrote a series of investigative articles that resulted in the resignation of the university's president. For that, he became the youngest person to win the George Polk Award, which is like the Oscars of journalism. He chronicles all of this in his new book, How to Rule the World, an Education in Power at Stanford University, and he's here tonight. Theo Baker, welcome to State of the Bay.
1: Thanks for having me.
0: So, Theo, you know, given that Stanford's role as an incubator of ideas that have resulted in blockbuster tech companies like Google and Snapchat and more, there's kind of a mystique to the university. Is that one of the reasons you were drawn to it, even as a young kid?
1: Well, that's absolutely right. Stanford has cultivated this mythology around itself of the teenagers who are vested with the authority and the promise to create world-shaking new companies and technologies, you know, in their dorm rooms every single day of the week. That is what this place promises. And certainly that's part of what I fell in love with. I remember, you know, I was a 7-year-old when I think I first set my heart on Stanford. And I remember seeing, you know, these kids in their Stanford t-shirts lying, you know, lounging in the shade of a palm tree and leaning up against a self-driving car they had just helped to build. And I thought this was the coolest place in the world, that all of the great new things, you know, that are happening at this one place. And that part of Stanford, you know, that still exists. It's just that there's another part of the university that the school has been less willing to talk about.
0: Well, you write that access to the Stanford inside Stanford has little to do with talent. It's, as one person said, it's just totally vibes. What is this Stanford that's inside Stanford?
1: So this is the sort of parallel reality, which you could only access if you've been tapped on the shoulder and identified as one of these future trillion-dollar startup founders. And for them, there are yacht parties and slush funds and something called pre-idea funding, which was the newest new thing by the time I arrived on campus.
0: What is pre-idea funding? How can I get a slice of that, Theo?
1: Pre-idea funding is when a venture capital investor or another investor will give you money for a company before you even have an idea of what company you're going to found. And that's the sort of thing that's afforded only to these special, you know, sort of Uber mention identified as quote-unquote high agency and plucked from the crowd. Right. In the logic of Silicon Valley, you know, this place has been the greatest creation and concentration of wealth in human history. Silicon Valley has in the last few decades. And, you know, if this is a modern day gold rush, right, the resource to mine is talent. And so the earlier you get it, the earlier you identify it, the more you have made your own career as, you know, a hanger on who is associating yourself with the next rising star talent.
0: I'm curious how people are identifying who's that person, who's going to be starting the next Snapchat or, you know, if things don't go the right way, Theranos, you know, so there's other ends of that story. So how are people tapped on the shoulder? And did you yourself view yourself as an insider or did you feel like an outsider?
1: Well, there's this whole integrated system that is designed to ferret out the quote-unquote wantrepreneurs from the quote-unquote builders, in the words of one of the investors I spoke with while reporting the book. And, you know, that means that there are all these sort of hidden perks and access points that are kept obscured unless you're in the know. You know, and there are venture capital firms that employ scouts, talent scouts on campus, usually or often upperclassmen, whose job it is to find the freshmen the second they step on campus who have the real promise to create a company. And then there are these CEOs who seem to spend more time with teenagers than with their own families. You know, I remember this one guy, you know, this CEO of a Silicon Valley company reached out to me freshman year cold. I'd never met the guy. And he takes me out eventually for brunch at the Rosewood Hotel, you know, where all of the schmoozing, you know, the whining and dining tends to happen. And he's sitting there and he's spoon feeding his 8-month-old caviar as he confesses that his first ever contract was for the Libyan dictator Muammar Gaddafi. And I just thought in that moment that this place is so weird. Like, what is happening here? You know, but as he explains it, right? My job, he says, is running a company, but my real job, my secret job, is to find interesting people. You know, anyone can be monetized in Silicon Valley as long as you figure out the right way to do it.
0: And what made him interested in you is, I mean, you are a self-professed nerd who loved to code. And that's kind of what you said, I'm going to do that when I get to Stanford. I'm going to be part of that ecosystem. Is that how you got tapped on the shoulder?
1: So, yes, I mean, I arrived to Stanford as a coder, right? That's what I, you know, had dreamed of doing and being for so long. And, you know, very quickly, I got a sort of sense of this inner world, you know, and my main entry point was through the organizing team for TreeHacks, which is the school's annual hackathon. And ostensibly, the mission is fairly, you know, innocent, that you are running, you know, a weekend of hacking, of creating new projects for college students around the country. What it really is, though, is sort of a funnel for a lot of Silicon Valley sort of talent pipeline, because, you know, when you're trying to ferret out the people who want to just be the entrepreneurs because they're going to be rich versus the people who actually theoretically are the quote unquote builders and have the real, you know, assets that make you a successful founder, TreeHacks, for whatever reason, is considered a quote unquote high signal cluster. And so venture capitalists will take out the whole team for dinner and wine and dine them and offer to fund any of our ideas, and there are yacht parties and all of these crazy things. That was my sort of entry point into the world. I never went much further than, you know, kid with potential, because very quickly I got sucked into journalism. But I got just close enough to see what existed and to then be able to report on it myself.
0: Well, we'll get into your reporting, but honestly, at reading your book, I had to just step back and think, this poor kid was surrounded by some of the most repulsive adults you yourself were sort of preternaturally mature, and you seemed to have a lot of self-possession. But as it was happening to you, did you often think, wow, ick?
1: Well, there's, you know, no shortage of predatory and exploitative behavior in Silicon Valley, I hate to say. And, you know, but that's also something that I wanted to capture in this book is, you know, I think people are very quick to cast everything Stanford and Silicon Valley in terms of vice or virtue, you know, that either all of the things that emerge from this place are good and amazing and brilliant and world-shaking and Silicon Valley is like nowhere else on the planet ever, or everything is rotten and there's nothing of value and all technology is worthless, right? And certainly there are plenty of psychopaths in Silicon Valley, and you see some of them in the book for sure. But there's also, right, this just absurd texture, this silliness, right? And it's somehow the silliness that allows for the fraud, right? That it doesn't have to actually be malice or people intentionally going into this. It's that we've created these ridiculous incentive structures that hand, you know, teenage drug dealers $20 million for a startup, like one of the kids chronicled in the book. Mm. And then we ask them to make big promises, and then we don't follow up, you know, if bad behavior emerges. And so it's this sort of silly texture to it that is also something I very much wanted to capture in the book, because it's just such a ridiculous way of doing business.
0: One of the commentaries that is coming out about universities, particularly elite universities, not just Stanford, but, you know, the Ivies, the little Ivies, is what students are talking about, the professionalization of their academic experience. You know, to join a club, you have to go through so many rounds of interviews to you start interviewing for a junior summer job your freshman year. How is that impacting the experience for students, and how did it impact your experience to have this layer of kind of pre-professionalism added to what is meant to be sort of an academic journey?
1: Yeah, no, that's such an important question, right? And Stanford is so interesting, too, because, you know, just in the way that Silicon Valley trends tend to, you know, then filter out into the broader society, the same has historically been true of Stanford, that this place, you know, is sort of a proving ground for the next trends of higher education. It was where the public-private academic partnership was born in the 1950s that every major research institution uses now. You know, it developed the patent licensing strategies that allows universities to profit off of the discoveries made by their faculty. It created the corporate partnership programs that basically sell access to students. So all of these things start at Stanford and then proliferate out broadly. What we're seeing right now at Stanford is a hyper-concentrated version of this trend that we've already seen sweep the rest of higher education to some degree, this pre-professionalism, where students perceive, you know, the reward of an education not as an education in and of itself, but as its monetary, you know, reward, as is, you know, whether or not you will be able to get a high-paying job. And that cultural conflict is one that has really dogged Stanford. You know, is this a place to learn or a place to get rich? The answer for a lot of people seems to be the latter. And by the way, that same mentality helps to explain why cheating has become so omnipresent in the AI era, right? The incentive structures are aligned here for students to think of coursework as their secondary goal. And so it's only natural to some degree that this new technology has come out allowing, you know, cut corners on this sort of industrial scale, and that students have embraced it wholesale. You know, AI in that sense is this sort of great accelerant for all of the trends that have already been here brimming beneath the surface.
0: Well, this is State of the Bay on Local Public Radio, 91.7 KALW Bay Area, and I'm Grace Wan. We're talking with Theo Baker about his experience as a student at Stanford. He's got a new book, How to Rule the World. What are your questions for Theo, and are you a current or former Stanford student? What do you think about the school's culture? Should it change? Or are there things that you just like? Give us a call, 866-798-8255. That's 866-798-8255, or email us at stateofthebay@kalw.org. Maya writes, this guest sounds a little disillusioned with his Stanford experience, but isn't disillusionment typical of idealistic young people who are coming of age, tale as old as time? Are you disillusioned, Theo, with your experience?
1: I don't know. I'm sort of ambivalent, I guess. You know, Stanford is a remarkable place. I'm going to graduate 2 weeks from tomorrow, and I'm very excited about that. I will walk across the stage and be just as grateful as anyone else. I think if you love an institution, right, you want it to be better. And what we've seen from Stanford, I think, is a real lack of accountability, where issues go unaddressed for years and years and years. And certainly, by the way, that was my experience in reporting on the Stanford president. You know, some of these published papers that have now been retracted based on my reporting had been published before I was even born, right, and had not faced scrutiny for years and years. But that's also true of so many other things. And an example I like to talk about is another story I reported on in freshman year about this professor named Stan Cohen. So Stan Cohen is this living legend of genetics. He has given the university hundreds of millions of dollars in patent licensing revenue. He is this transformative figure for Stanford. And I learned in freshman year he had been found liable in a court of law in a fraud case. He told investors that he had a potential cure for Huntington's disease. That was the word used in the internal company documents, cure, not just a treatment. But he neglected to mention that this potential drug target had been permanently banned by the FDA in 1976 because it could kill people. Right? Seems like a material fact.
0: Yeah, it
1: certainly and does. So he's eventually found liable. He's levied with a $29 million judgment in a court of law, which he's forced to pay out. I go to Stanford about the sitting faculty member who's just been found liable in a court of law. Will there be any repercussions? Will there be any investigation? You know, do they have any comment? And Stanford says, well, we've never heard of this. We weren't involved. We can't say anything. And that was untrue, right? Stanford owned the IP at issue. They'd been subpoenaed in the court case. They fought the subpoena. They ultimately were forced to provide documents and witnesses. And this guy, this professor, Stan Cohen, had admitted not just to potential ethical issues and how he ran the company after giving false testimony on the stand, by the way. But he had also admitted to potential violations of Stanford policy. You know, he was cheating on his wife as she lay dying of cancer, and he appointed his paramour without disclosure to positions at both his Stanford lab and his company. And so Stanford, to this day, continues to cite Stan Cohen's pioneering research in press releases about why the school's research enterprise is so valuable, while refusing to answer questions about the fraud that emerged from the very same lab. And so that's the thing, right? You can't have the good without the bad. You can't have, you know, only one side of the coin and neglect completely the other side.
0: Seems like Stanford is like nonstop material for investigative journalism. I think we have to ask Theo, have you ever seen Wall Street? Do we need to explain that to you?
1: I have, yeah. Greed is good. I understand. I get the reference. I'm not that behind the times.
0: Well, it's not about behind the times. I mean, you're just graduating from Stanford. It's like, and I should say, I have a student, and my son is a student there as well. So you're young. So
1: oh,
0: this
1: wonderful.
0: Movie came out thousands of years before you were born, Theo. So are you Bud Fox in Wall Street?
1: Well, you know, that movie is interesting, and I guess this gives me a chance to talk about one of the things that, you know, I've seen people rightly raising questions about when it comes to this book. You know, Wall Street, the greed is good speech, unironically becomes an inspiration to some Wall Street bros, in the same way that The Social Network, you know, kids I meet in freshman year are coding their startups to the soundtrack of The Social Network because they want to be just like the characters, as if that isn't meant to be, a warning. You know, and the same thing, The Wolf of Wall Street, another good example of that.
0: It seems like people need to take some other classes to understand irony.
1: Well, yeah. I remember this guy freshman year told me he was taking a business ethics course, and he said, oh, we're all there to figure out how they got caught, which was
0: oh,
1: just
0: dear.
1: Astonishing.
0: Oh, dear.
1: Yeah.
0: I mean, not
1: admission.
0: Good. Well, let's go back, Theo, because for people who don't know the story of how you took down the university's president, I mean, I wouldn't say took down, how you investigated the faulty research of the university's president, which led to Mark Tessier-Levine's resignation. That is something that you got a tip on, and then you just doggedly kept at it. Tell us a little bit about the investigation and what kept you going through that.
1: Yeah. Well, look, I think the cardinal rule, not to mix my metaphors, but the cardinal rule of journalism is that stories beget stories, that it's the unglamorous work that leads to the bigger finds. And certainly that was my experience in reporting on the president. You know, anyone could have started where I started in 2022 back in 2015. That's when these anonymous comments began popping up, you know, a handful of comments on this forum called PubPeer, where scientists dissect published research papers. And so 7 years later is the first time that these end up getting reported. I work with forensic image analysts, and, for the first story, we're able to show that, at least some images in papers co-authored by the Stanford president at the time, Mark Tessier-Levine, appeared to have been photoshopped, possibly to hide results and change, results of those papers. Ultimately, over the course of the next, gosh, I want to say eight or 10 months of investigation, my reporting established that at various institutions where Mark Tessier-Levine had run labs, that people under his supervision had falsified research data, and that at various points when presented with the opportunity to correct those papers or retract them, he had, in the judgment of the eventual Stanford investigation that was opened, failed to decisively and forthrightly correct the scientific record.
0: I mean, your book makes clear, as you just said, I mean, the investigative part, I mean, you were poring over bio research that you didn't quite understand, consulting with people, hundreds of hours of interviews. I mean, this was not just a sideline. I mean, it's like almost like a full-time job for you at a certain point.
1: Yeah, no, absolutely. And once we got on the story and it became clear that other people weren't going to be chasing it, I think it was obvious to me that this was something that felt important to the community, certainly felt important to me to keep reporting, because we needed to know what had actually happened here. Right. That, if there was something that was going to clear Mark Tessier-Levine and release him from a cloud of suspicion, that was certainly important for the community to know. And if he had, behaved in some way improperly with regard to his research, well, at an institution that spends billions of dollars a year on research, that felt important to know. And one of the reasons, you know, that this was allowed to fester for a long time, these problems did not receive adequate scrutiny, just as many problems when it comes to scientific misconduct have not received adequate scrutiny, is frankly because not enough people were looking, right? And so I tell the story, you know, one of the papers, and I won't go into too much detail here, but one of the main sticking points of this investigation is this 2009 study, this famous paper in which Mark Testa-Levine, the senior author, had effectively claimed to have identified the cause of Alzheimer's disease, right? So this huge, huge famous study, right? So every newspaper at the time wrote about it, you know, lavishing, you know, Genentech, where he worked at the time, with praise and saying, oh my gosh, maybe we finally found, you know, the target here after decades of searching. Not a single one of those publications wrote a story when the paper was ultimately retracted more than a decade later, facing credible allegations of research misconduct.
0: When you were starting this investigation, you were warned, saying, like, do not take this on. Mark Testa-Levine is well-respected. He's a president of the university. He'd been president of Rockefeller University before that. He was a Rhodes Scholar. I mean, everything about him felt untouchable. So I'm curious about the confidence that you had here as a, not just a student, but a freshman first quarter student, that you felt like you could keep pursuing this. And I mean, a lot of kids would say, oh my gosh, I don't want to get in trouble. I don't want this to wreck my career. This is too much. What about your own makeup allowed you to keep going?
1: Yeah, I mean, honestly, like once it was clear there was a story here, I don't think there was ever a moment where I considered not reporting on it. You know, it just seemed like this was the obvious thing to do. That, you know, there was something that my community needed to know and that I wanted to understand and that I was well positioned to try to figure it out. And, you know, Mark Testa-Levine had this sterling reputation, right? He's the first in his family to go to college. He creates an entirely new field of research in the 1990s by discovering the Netrin, right? And this is really fantastic research. Mark Testa-Levine is no fraud in that sense, right? He is a towering scientific mind. And, you know, as people who have now spoken to me, who worked with him at every stage of his career said, you know, as he began to segue into positions of higher and higher acclaim, he became sort of distant, hands off, they said, you know, in the judgment of the eventual Stanford investigation. He ended up fostering a lab dynamic that rewarded the winners, that is the people who could produce the data that he wanted, and marginalized the losers. And this is why the fraud, you know, in their view, began to seep in. It's such a fascinating story to me, and it was very difficult to report, obviously, especially once the president began sicking his high-powered attorney on us.
0: The high-powered attorney part is quite a story. This is State of the Bay on Local Public Radio, 91.7 KALW Bay Area. I'm Grace Wan. We're talking with Theo Baker about his experience as a Stanford student. His new book is called How to Rule the World. What are your questions for Theo, and are you a current or former Stanford student? What do you think about the school's culture? Do you think that it is serving the students or serving the university? You can give us a call, 866-798-8255. That's 866-798-8255. Or email us at stateofthebay@kalw.org. I mean, Theo, going back to the institution that is Stanford, I mean, the investigation into the president, kind of the big metaphor here is that when people are prestigious and they do allegedly amazing things, Stanford is willing to turn their eyes, avert their eyes from that, the negative conduct. And you talked about Stan Cohen. There's the university president. There's the board, which, you know, in your story as it unfolds, maybe didn't do the diligence that it needed to do. So what does it say to the students when the grown-ups around them seem so willing to bend rules?
1: Well, this is, you know, the lesson that so many people seem to learn is that getting ahead is about self-presentation, right? And so this goes back to the very title of the book, How to Rule the World, and the secret class, you know, by the very same name that teaches students, 12 students a year on the Stanford campus. It teaches them explicitly in the words of the Silicon Valley CEO who has styled himself as a professor to, quote, extract value from people.
0: It just, I mean, honestly, when I read that part, I thought, oh, good for you for not taking that class. Good for you for learning something else. So as you said, you are going to be graduating on June 14th, and your commencement speaker at Stanford is the CEO of Google, Sundar Pichai, which seems like an apt kind of bookend to your book. What does it say to you that the choice of a commencement speaker like Sundar Pichai and it's Stanford's relationship to Silicon Valley?
1: Well, you know, look, the four commencement speakers in my 4 years have been two athletes and two billionaires, which I guess makes sense. Look, I mean, you know, Stanford has had this great love affair with technology, and it's not wrong to want to celebrate it. I do chuckle to myself a little bit imagining how many dozens of corporate lawyers and PR people have reviewed that speech before Sundar will give it, especially in light of his predecessor, Eric Schmidt, getting booed for talking about AI at his own commencement speech in Arizona last month.
0: I mean,
1: Stanford has been very intentional about creating this no boundaries relationship, right? It's not an accident that this exists here. And it's not an accident that this has allowed Stanford to ascend to its meteoric heights, that this is an institution now with a budget higher than 116 countries, right? That if you just take the cumulative value of companies that have offices on Stanford land, it's somewhere north of $6 trillion. You know, and all of this is encouraged. That's why there was a guy with the moniker Professor Billionaire, because he made $20 billion by investing into students' companies. And the university even has its own VC fund to seed students' new companies, right? So all of this is very intentional. And to me, it's something of a Faustian bargain, right? That Stanford has allowed for its own ascent by making this deal with Silicon Valley and allowed for some of its corruption.
0: Well, I think our listeners will have two questions for you as we end our interview. One, what are your plans after graduation? And two, who would you like to have play you in the movie?
1: Well, I'm not sure about what's going to happen after. I've been just trying to make sure I get to graduation, don't flunk out at the 5-yard line. As to who should play me, I don't know. I mean, some random 17-year-old kid, right?
0: I don't know, Theo. I saw you got a blurb from Amy Pascal, big Hollywood producer. So I feel like there is going to be a movie here. And you don't have anybody who you're interested in playing you?
1: I will say the one casting choice I've thought about and think would be a good one is, like, I would love to see Ralph Fiennes play Mark Tessier-Levine. I think that would be a great rendition.
0: Theo, you could be a casting director too. This has been a super fun interview. So happy to have this conversation. Theo Baker, thanks for joining us here on State of the Bay.
1: Thanks. This is wonderful.
0: Coming up next, Representative Jared Huffman on the dangers of Christian nationalism. And a reminder, phone lines are closed. Democrat Jared Huffman has represented California's 2nd Congressional District since 2013. His district includes Marin and extends as far north as the Oregon border. In his new book, No Prophets, is a warning about the dangers of Christian nationalism. In it, he describes in detail the signs of a shadowed theocracy that he feels Americans are missing. Pleased to have him here tonight. Welcome to State of the Bay, Representative Huffman.
2: Well, thanks. It's so good to be with you.
0: Yeah. And before we begin our conversation, listeners, we want you to be part of this conversation that we're having. As one of our listeners writes, Shelley, she says, where is the Jesus in the ideology of Christian nationalists? They seem obsessed with the Old Testament and not at all interested in the challenges that Jesus presented to humanity, which are around pacifism and caring for each other. Last I checked, Christ is in Christian, but these people seem not to be interested in the lessons of Jesus at all. Representative Huffman, I think you probably agree with this listener, Shelley.
2: I sure do. Yeah, there is a raging debate within American Christianity right now between those who embrace the gospel as your listener just laid it out and this new Rambo variant that right-wing Christian nationalists have invented over the last few decades. It is an interesting

0: definition. But what I do in this book is show you what it really looks like, what I see in the Capitol, what I saw on January 6th, which is incredibly militant and violent and absolutely on a collision course with democracy.
1: Well, you write about January 6th, and you begin the book with your reflections on that. You were at the Capitol at the time. And for you, like, seeing these horns, these shofars, was sort of, it took you aback.
0: Yeah, the shofars, well, first of all, the people may not know, shofars are a traditional ram's horn trumpet that evangelical Christians will sometimes blow in ceremonies. One of the ceremonies they have, they call a Jericho March, where they try to recreate the Battle of Jericho, and they will blow these shofars. Well, that sound was ringing out from every direction on the morning of January 6th as things really started to heat up. And I share that as one of many examples of the sights and sounds of religious fervor and religious worship that were just everywhere that day.
1: What do you think is attracting the right to Christian nationalism? Why is it, and is it just Republicans, or are there Democrats or other stripes of politics involved in that?
0: I don't know too many Democrats that are embracing Christian nationalism. If you look at the polling, most Americans reject it, this narrative that we are a Christian nation and Christians have to be favored in law and government and society. But among Republicans, it is the majority view, a narrow majority. And among evangelicals and, right-wing Christians who are Republicans, it really has a tremendous amount of traction. So what draws them to it? Well, I think it sort of sacralizes their grievances. It sacralizes their perception that they are losing what they believe is their country to all of these others, to secularization, to diversity, to immigrants. And, it is that feeling of our country slipping away that breeds an extremism and a desperation, unlike what we saw with right-wing Christianity just a generation ago.
1: When you look back to January 6th, and I mean, it's a very disturbing time, Congress investigated it, but it never came to the conclusion that religion was a driving force to January 6th. It was very focused on Trump. Why was that?
0: Yeah, so the select committee that was created after the insurrection was tasked with telling the story of what happened that day, the complete story. And they did develop a draft report that included the full story of Christian nationalism, which was a central part of the insurrection. And experts and other observers were calling this out. There was just a mountain of evidence, the committee's witnesses and all sorts of evidence that they had developed bore that out. Most of the committee was comfortable with telling that full story, but one member just wouldn't have it, and that was Liz Cheney. So in the book, I explain exactly how that went down. I go behind the scenes, I interview my colleagues who were on the committee, I talk to staffers, and this is not something that has been publicly reported, but Liz Cheney felt that talking about Christian nationalism, no matter how central it may have been, would distract attention and culpability from Donald Trump. And also, she did not want to offend conservative Christians.
1: So tell me a little bit about that. That like there feels like there's space between a conservative Christian and a Christian nationalist. But as you put it in your book, there's some kind of taboo against, on especially on the right, of criticizing anything with a name Christian attached to it.
0: Yeah, and it's more than just the right, really. I tell this story about the Select Committee and Liz Cheney in a chapter called Christian Privilege. And that this is something that is very pervasive in our country. We have a cultural reflex, a taboo, if you will, against scrutinizing or criticizing anything that represents itself as Christian. And, we're pretty good when an Islamic terrorist commits a terrible act at calling that religion out, at digging into, the mosque that radicalized the terrorist. And we have no problem talking.

0: about it in those terms. It's really different with Christianity. And there have been surveys and studies done that bear out the fact that we do have this huge cultural bias that presumes anything that claims to be Christian is good. The other part of why we don't talk about this is that it can be very unpleasant. Christian nationalism has this defense tactic, this sort of hyper-reactive immune system where when someone calls it out or criticizes it, they are immediately attacked as being anti-Christian. And that is unpleasant.
1: Yeah, I mean, you come at this from a different perspective than a lot of your colleagues, and that's because you are one of the few people and the first elected representative in Congress to declare that he or she did not believe in any God. And yet your background was quite religious. You grew up in a very religious household. Tell me about that journey. And I mean, it must have been a little bit frightening to say, I'm kind of an atheist in a world that doesn't like it when politicians don't have a religion.
0: Yeah, it's been an unusual journey. And I am certainly an oddball in Congress, the only humanist to ever serve in Congress, only one publicly at least. And I did grow up a devout Christian. I was ordained into the priesthood of a branch of the Mormon Church. But in college, I stopped believing in the supernatural precepts of my religion, at least. I think the core tenets of Christian values are still very much part of my moral fabric, but I don't believe in the supernatural. And I have settled on humanist as the label that fits me best. I kind of kept it to myself for the longest time. During my whole period, 12 years in local government, 6 years in the state assembly, nobody really wanted to know. I didn't tell very many people about it. But, you know, when I got to Congress, that changed. I was surprised to find that everybody suddenly wanted to know my religion. And for the first 4 years in Congress, I just ducked the question. I didn't talk about it. But something happened in 2017 that made me feel hypocritical. And I had to come clean with my own personal beliefs. And that was Donald Trump weaponizing this Christian nationalist movement, which I had been increasingly concerned about, to win the presidency. And then bringing all of these fringe actors, these self-declared prophets, these absolute religious extremists into positions of trust and positions of government. And for me, that drew me into a fight that I didn't think was going to be my fight when I went to Congress. I thought I was going there to work on environmental issues primarily. But this fight for church-state separation has become a big part of my job.
1: We're talking, this is State of the Bay on Local Public Radio, 91.7 KALW Bay Area, and I'm Grace Wan. We're talking with Representative Jared Huffman. He represents the 2nd District. He has a new book out called No Prophets, about the dangers of Christian nationalism. One listener writes, if you said there's a party that wants to deny women the right to vote, to teach students that there is one true God and that believes in burning books, and I said this is Muslim extremism, most people would nod in acknowledgement. But if you replace the word Muslim for Christian in that same sentence, people would balk and say, no, that's not right. But let's call this what it is. Theocracy as extreme as the leaders in Iran or Afghanistan in terms of its doctrine. You know, there's this idea that you had mentioned before that this privilege that we give to Christianity is because people believe that the United States was founded as a Christian nation. What makes you say that that is not the case?
0: Well, it is not the case because we have a constitution that's completely silent on religion. In fact, it's not totally silent. There's two provisions in the constitution that are explicitly there to keep religion out of our government. There's no reference to Jesus Christ, no reference to the Bible. The only thing about religion is Article 6, which is an absolute ban on any religious tests for any office or position of trust in our government. And then the Establishment Clause, which prevents the establishment of religion. The authors of that clause, Thomas Jefferson, who inspired it with his Virginia Law of Religious Freedom, and then James Madison, who partnered with Jefferson on that law and then wrote those words into the Constitution and the First Amendment, they explained what it meant. It was intended to be a wall of separation between church and state. So the idea that we were somehow intended to be a theocracy is really at odds with what our founders said and actually did.
1: Well, we have a listener who writes, when do we hold leader John Thune and Speaker Johnson accountable for total abdication of responsibility in oversight of this extreme executive branch? And, I mean, this listener mentions Mike Johnson, the Speaker of the House, and mm-hmm. you have some very pointed criticism of Johnson. Share with us why you believe that Mike Johnson represents something dangerous.
0: Yeah, people didn't get to know much about Mike Johnson when he sort of stumbled into the speakership without serious vetting. Had they been able to do that, they would have seen that this is the most extreme Christian nationalist to ever hold a position, you know, this high. He's two heartbeats away from the presidency. And so that needs some focus. And we need to understand a little bit about the fact that this guy has spent his entire life in service of what he calls biblically sanctioned government, outright rejection of church-state separation, and a multi-decade crusade to push extreme religious doctrine into our government, to use the coercive power of government to impose his own extreme views on everything from reproductive rights to covenant marriage and all kinds of other things. So I talk about that to just explain how extreme he really is. The fact that he would rise through the ranks of the Republican Party and be elected by his peers in the Republican caucus as speaker sort of speaks to the fact that these views, which were once fringe, are now kind of mainstream in the Republican Party. The other reason he's a power player that needs to be understood is that it's tempting to write off Mike Johnson as just ineffective and incompetent. He's not good at governing. He has presided over the least productive Congress probably in American history. But when it comes to advancing this Christian nationalist project, he has been very effective. He has elevated and platformed and empowered some of the most extreme actors in this movement. And he has done things that will take years to unwind in terms of chipping away at the separation of church and state.
1: Hmm. Well, locally, I mean, we are reading in the media how Silicon Valley has somewhat of a Christian bent, inspired by Peter Thiel, who got a lot of mm-hmm. attention last fall for his Antichrist lectures. I mean, Silicon Valley is not in your district, but what do you make of this embrace of Christianity by some of the tech community in Northern California? Is that worrisome to you, or is that just somebody exercising, you know, free religion?
0: It is worrisome. And yes, Peter Thiel, Andreessen, there are others as well. And you know, you might think that these tech bros who operate in this environment of artificial intelligence and they, you know, imagine transhumanism and all these other things, that they would have nothing in common with fundamentalist Christians who want to impose Old Testament law as our governing order and be done with democracy. But in fact, there's a strange alliance between the tech bros, some of them at least, and this one faction of Christian nationalists that are known as the Theo bros. So you got the tech bros and the Theo bros. I think those are pretty good terms for both, because these are kind of swaggering manosphere figures who think that, you know, they have this outsized destiny to reinvent society and reorder society. And the Theo bros, led by a pastor by the name of Doug Wilson from Idaho, this is, by the way, is Pete Hegseth's pastor, operate in these parallel society models. They try to build enclaves to buy up, you know, entire towns if they can, and, you know, make that a place where the order of that community is dictated by the Old Testament, and everything is run by men, of course, Christian men. The tech bros have really taken a fancy to that same model, and they are pushing these network states and freedom cities, this concept of praxis in Greenland. And because they are so wealthy and have so much power and connection to this administration, I am concerned that they're actually driving some of our foreign policy in places like Central America, in places like Greenland, and certainly, you know, with respect to our public lands. Donald Trump has embraced this idea of auctioning or giving away public lands in order to develop these new bespoke cities that these tech bros fantasize about, these sort of crypto utopian new cities. So this, there is overlap here with the Christian nationalist movement and some of these eccentric, I'm trying to be kind here, tech bros.
1: What's the end game here? The end of democracy and the institution of a new kind of theocracy?
0: Yeah, without exaggeration, absolutely. People do ask sometimes, is this actually about theocracy? Because that seems kind of unthinkable in this country. Let me be clear. You'll see in my book, I show you with their own words, it is about theocracy. And there are three ascendant religious subcultures in this MAGA Christian coalition, each of whom has its own Christian dominion theology that needs to be understood. It's a Christian supremacist theology that teaches it is their religious duty to either, you know, build Christendom, if in the case of the Theobros, or impose some form of theocracy with the really powerful group of charismatic evangelicals known as the New Apostolic Reformation. It's known as the Seven Mountains Mandate, and it compels them to take over all aspects of our lives, our government, our culture, business, the arts, education, and to conquer these things with Christian control.
1: Well, your district includes a large evangelical church in Reading, Bethel, and I wonder how that impacts your representation of this extremely large district that's changed as a result of redistricting, changing how you approach issues in Congress or changing what you're hearing from constituents?
0: Yeah. Well, Bethel is a big megachurch center. They are very much associated with the New Apostolic Reformation and the Seven Mountains Mandate that I just told you about. The theology that animates these folks is very militant. It is the notion that there are demons everywhere and that they must practice spiritual warfare to vanquish all these demonic forces, which include liberals and, you know, people who support abortion and all of these other things. It gets very political. It gets very militant. I'm not saying everyone in the Bethel Church community is to be worried about or is, you know, going to try to overthrow our government, but it is an extreme belief system. And I haven't yet had conversations with the folks in Bethel, but I will tell you, I've heard a lot of concerns from others in Shasta County and other parts of the North State because, you know, they have been doing some pretty extreme things in the Reading area, helping install, you know, their extremism in local government in ways that not everybody's happy about.
1: Well, let's take a call. Michael, welcome to State of the Bay.
2: Hey, thanks for having me on. So I'm not going to take issue with many of the things that you have said. I mean, I've seen it myself. But I do have a problem with... as a former LDS member, when I talk to normal Christians out there, they are very critical of the LDS church, even though you have Jesus Christ in your name. They even consider it a cult. Some of them consider it a cult. Some of them consider it not even a religion. So my question to you is are you writing this book out of a kind of a past grievance against these Christians that are on the right, and in their antipathy towards the LDS Church?
1: Oh, thanks for that question, Michael.
0: Interesting question. I appreciate it. So I'm no longer associated with, you know, any LDS Church. I grew up in a branch of the LDS faith, but you're absolutely right. Each of these Christian nationalist subcultures that I've described believe they have the only true Christianity, and all of them regard Mormons as somewhere between heretics and demons. So, you know, it's a very absolutist belief system, and you sort of saw it playing out when Pete Hegseth tried to drop Mormonism from the list of approved Christian faiths that the military chaplains would serve. And that caused quite an uproar, and they had to kind of walk that back. But there is absolutely internal friction. Now, there are a lot of Mormons who very much are Christian nationalists, but there are fissures and fault lines and frictions within some of these different religious subcultures, and you just touched on one. But look, is that what animates? No. I'm decades beyond any affiliation that would, you know, generate that kind of animus. I'm concerned about our democracy. That is it. And right now I see this movement as the most dangerous political movement in America, because it's on a collision course with democracy.
1: Well, you mentioned that the part of the Christian national movement is kind of distorting our foreign policy in Central America and Greenland. But also, you have a chapter about Christian Zionism. Why and how is Christian nationalism affecting our policy in the Middle East?
0: Yeah, not all Christian nationalists are Christian Zionists. So sorry to complicate the picture further, but
1: we get the Venn diagram. We're understanding.
0: the biggest faction of Christian nationalists are evangelicals. And among evangelicals, most do embrace Christian Zionism. So Christian Zionism is the belief that the modern state of Israel is a fulfillment of biblical prophecy. And those who embrace Christian Zionism believe that it is their religious duty to support Israel in all of its conflicts, to help Israel defeat all of its enemies, because in the course of all of this calamity and warfare and chaos, these are prophetic signals that we're getting close to the end times and that Jesus Christ will soon return. So this is a belief system that came about in the late 19th century, didn't really go anywhere until about the 1980s, when a book called The Late Great Planet Earth really popularized this and pushed it into the bloodstream of evangelical Christians. And then there was another series of novels called Left Behind in the 90s that really gained traction. And so it is the dominant belief system within evangelical Christianity today. It's showing some cracks, of course, because younger evangelicals are not embracing it the way that previous generations did. And I guess your question is about, you know, how it relates to our foreign policy. Well, it's had a huge influence on our foreign policy. I mean, you've got people like Speaker Mike Johnson and Mike Huckabee and many, many others that justify their absolutist support of Israel, not just to exist, but to annex the West Bank, to wage war in really extreme and sometimes atrocious ways in Gaza and more. Basically, an absolutist support for anything the Israeli government does, and they cite the Bible for why. So it's a great example of how the secular guardrails of our country that are supposed to protect us from religion-based government have totally broken down.
1: Well, it's your book is not without hope, and you do mention something that you're a part of and helped co-found, which is the Free Thought Caucus. In the minute we have left, maybe tell us a little bit about that work, and people are writing in saying, what can we do? So tell us about Free Thought, and what can people do about
0: you
1: this
0: bet.
1: Rising?
0: Yeah, that's a great way to close. So I founded the Free Thought Caucus with Jamie Raskin back in 2018. I worried that it would just be him and me fighting for policy based on facts and science and reason, fighting to protect church-state separation and true religious liberty. But we have grown, and we are up to 37 members now. So far, only Democrats, but the door is always open if Republicans want to sort of rediscover the importance of church-state separation. I think that is a hopeful sign, but we've got a long way to go. I wrote this book because more Democrats and more Americans need to get over the taboo of talking about this. This is something that has already tried to topple our government, is absolutely on a collision course with democracy, and we can't just turn away. We're going to have to reckon with it, whether we like it or not. But I draw some hope from the fact that more Christians are speaking out against this movement. James Tallarico and Reverend Warnock are great examples, just fabulous messengers, and they're showing so much courage in tackling this. Kind of from a faith perspective, they see it as a distortion of their faith, and I'm rooting for them. But One of my main points in this book is that it's bigger than just a religious debate. This is about all of our lives, our democracy, our ability to live on this planet going forward, because they're also at war with science and education. So we got to all come together across faith perspectives and confront this threat.
1: Well, the book is called No Profits, and we've been talking to Congressman Jared Huffman of California's 2nd District. Thanks so much for being with us tonight.
0: Thank you for having me.
1: Well, that's State of the Bay this week. We hope you'll join us next Monday at 6 when we'll be live from our new studios on Market Street. And remember to subscribe to the State of the Bay podcast wherever you listen and never miss an episode. For more information about this and other State of the Bay shows, visit the State of the Bay page on KALW.org. And if you have any questions or comments about anything you heard tonight, let us know. You can email us at stateofthebay@KALW.org. Tonight's show is produced by Wendy Holcomb and engineered by Devin Strolovich. I'm Grace Wan. Good night. Thanks for listening.

0: 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Did you know that KALW provided the Bay Area with its first live election results back in 1968? Back then, voters were deciding between Tricky Dick Nixon and the sesquipedalian Hubert Humphrey for president, and California was a majority Republican state. 85 years later, KALW is still keeping the Bay Area informed on the latest ballot issues. 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So come join us. And while you're at it, give to the Next 85 campaign. And let's continue to keep the Bay Area informed. 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Thank you.
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0: Welcome to Your Call's Authoritarian Playbook Series. I'm Ethan Elkind, sitting in for Rose Aguilar. On today's show, we'll discuss Trump's attacks on the 2026 midterm elections. Though the Supreme Court just rejected the administration's restrictions on voting by mail, Trump has continued his election interference campaign by fighting to gain access to private voter data, purging voter rolls, and pledging to give U.S. adults a $5,000 dividend if Republicans stay in power. How are voting rights advocates responding to all of this? What risks are we facing with this upcoming election, and what is the plan and response? Join us after this news.
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0: Welcome. I'm Ethan Elkind, sitting in for Rose Aguilar, and this is Your Call's Authoritarian Playbook series. Trump has made it clear that he is willing to do everything in his power to retain Republican control of the House and Senate, which has been critical to the implementation of his agenda. At the Republican midterm convention on Thursday night, Trump made his supporters pledge to, quote, cheat like hell to win the upcoming election. And we have a clip. Let's see if we can play that.
1: We want honesty in our elections. We want honesty in our country. So, please raise your right hand. I pledge to the greatest president in the history of the United States that loves us so much he can't even breathe. That I will go out with my family, my friends. I'll do it anyway. I don't care if I'm registered or not. I'm going to try and cheat like hell like they do. There's never been bigger cheaters. I don't care. I am going to go out and I'm going to get my friends, my family, and we are going to vote on November 3rd, or we are going to vote before that.
0: So you just heard Trump at the Republican midterm convention on Thursday. Those comments follow a year marked by Republican attacks on elections and voting rights, from the Supreme Court conservatives' decision to eviscerate the Voting Rights Act to Trump calling for unprecedented partisan gerrymandering in red states. Voting rights advocates warn that the Trump administration could turn to other tactics to interfere with the midterms, including sending ICE agents to the polls, seizing ballots, or declaring a fake national emergency. Now, this agenda has faced some pushback. On Monday of this week, the Supreme Court rejected Trump's planned restrictions on voting by mail, which would have forced states to enact untested and likely impossible requirements that could have potentially disenfranchised thousands, if not millions, of voters ahead of the midterms. But the effort to undermine the upcoming midterm election continues. So how are Democrats and advocates preparing to push back against Trump's attempts to interfere in 2026 and the 2028 elections? We're very pleased to be joined by two guests. First, I want to welcome Ari Berman. He's the national voting rights correspondent for Mother Jones and a reporting fellow at Type Media Center, and also the author of numerous books, including Minority Rule, The Right-Wing Attack on the Will of the People and the Fight to Resist It, and Give Us the Ballot, The Modern Struggle for Voting Rights in America. His writing has also appeared in the New York Times, Washington Post, and Rolling Stone, and he's a frequent commentator on MSNBC, MS Now, and NPR. Ari, welcome to Your Call's Authoritarian Playbook series.
2: Hi, Ethan. Great to talk to you. Thanks for having me back on the show.
0: No, great to have you back with us. And I also want to welcome back David Daley. He's one of the nation's leading experts on partisan gerrymandering and voting rights and a senior fellow at Fair Vote. He's the author of numerous books as well, including Anti-Democratic, Inside the Right's 50-Year Plot to Control American Elections, and Rat Effed, not allowed to say that on NPR, Why Your Vote Doesn't Count. His journalism has appeared in The New Yorker, The New York Times, The Guardian, and elsewhere. And he's former editor-in-chief of Salon. David, welcome back to Your Call's Authoritarian Playbook series.
3: Pleasure to be here. Thanks for having me on.
0: So, Ari, let me start with you, and then, David, I want to get your thoughts as well. What is your reaction to that Supreme Court ruling that I mentioned that just came down on Monday, invalidating Trump's attempt to interfere with mail-in ballots? And what does that mean for voters, some of whom have already begun voting in the midterms?
2: Well, it was a big relief for voters and a big relief for election officials, because this Postal Service rule could have quite literally disenfranchised millions of voters, both in terms of its design and also in terms of its implementation. The Postal Service was asking states to upload voter information in a portal that didn't even exist yet, not to mention comply with all of these crazy bureaucratic requirements weeks before an election, when mail ballots had already gone out in a number of states or were about to go out. And so I think it really would have called into question the ability to vote by mail this November. It would have had a huge impact in states like California that overwhelmingly vote by mail. And the fact that the Supreme Court blocked it, they upheld an injunction by a lower court, gives people certainty in terms of what the rules will look like for November, the ability to cast votes by mail and the ability to have those votes counted. So it was a rare example of the Supreme Court doing something good on voting rights, and it was something that was really a huge relief to the people that actually run and administer our elections.
0: And David Daley, any additional thoughts you have on that decision?
3: I think Ari has it exactly right. I think that it is important to remember that this court has been steadily eroding and eviscerating protections of the Voting Rights Act and of free and fair elections over the course of the last 15 years. I think you can trace this, you know, all the way back to Citizens United forward through Shelby County and the recent decisions on partisan and racial gerrymandering. And when this court finds a line that it's not willing to cross, in this case, it's not willing to at least introduce, you know, chaos and potential mass disenfranchisement of voters weeks before a national midterm election. That at least is something worth celebrating.
0: And Ari, you have written in Mother Jones about this decision. You said on Monday, only two justices publicly went along with this plan. In a dissent, Justice Samuel Alito, joined by Justice Clarence Thomas, argued that the government likely had the authority to regulate mail-in ballots in the way the administration tried. And a third justice, Brett Kavanaugh, agreed but said implementing it so close to the election would cause too much harm. So based on that decision, or based on the dissents and the ultimate concurrence of Kavanaugh with the majority's decision, it looks like this is not necessarily a dead issue. They're going to try to come back in 2028 with restrictions on mail-in ballots and already have three votes, it sounds like, in their favor. So what does the future potentially hold for these restrictions on mail-in ballots?
2: Well, it was only a three-sentence opinion striking down this rule, but it was a very notable three sentences because the majority opinion, which had at least five votes, said that the Trump administration was unlikely to succeed on the merits, meaning that they didn't just block it for the midterms. They were signaling this rule overall is unconstitutional when it comes back to the court for full briefing. And I read that as the majority pouring cold water on the Trump administration's attempts to try to revive this. And I think that's extremely notable because the Supreme Court has been very deferential to Trump in a lot of different ways. As David said, it's been very bad on voting rights in many, many different ways. And so when it rules against the administration in a way that protects voting rights and does it by saying, we're not just doing this temporarily, we're signaling that we have problems with this overall, that's a pretty strong signal from a quite Trump-aligned, very conservative Supreme Court.
0: Well, and it's not just the restrictions on mail-in ballots, as I mentioned in the introduction, that the Trump administration is also, there's an executive order from Trump to instruct the Department of Homeland Security to create a nationwide database, an individual list of citizens in each state, an attempt to limit who can vote by overriding state voter rolls. Ari, do you want to talk about what is involved with that nationwide database, what the risks are if that plan is able to go forward?
2: Yeah, it basically gives the Department of Homeland Security power that election officials don't believe they should have, much like the Postal Service had the ability to regulate mail ballots in a way that the Constitution doesn't give them the power to do. This is blocked by another court case that is going before the Supreme Court, so we could get a decision quite quickly on that. But the risks is that, number one, states compile their voter rolls. There's no national database of registered voters. If there were, that could be vulnerable in a lot of different ways. But more problematically, the Trump administration wants to cross-check state voter information with inaccurate databases that are going to make voter fraud and make non-citizen voting more likely than they actually are. And then they can say, oh, ha ha, we finally found the evidence of non-citizen voting that we've been telling you about for years. And there was just a whistleblower report basically saying that DHS agents are illegally accessing state voter databases. They are posing as registered voters in unlawful ways to access state voter databases. They are being instructed to essentially disregard evidence that would show there is not voter fraud. So it's very alarming in terms of what their ultimate end goal is here, which is to say that there's some kind of fraud in elections that there isn't, and then potentially use that to make it harder to vote or to contest election outcomes.
0: David, what do you worry about with this national voter database? What do you think are the risks here that people should be aware of? And where do you think this attempt to institute such a database might end up?
3: I think that Ari has this right. I think that these national databases exceed the authority of the federal government, and that they are looking to create and cross-check against databases that are filled with faulty information and that are filled with false matches. This is really a false flag attempting to claim voter fraud and to claim cases of non-citizen voting, when in reality this is entirely rare, almost entirely non-existent. I do not think that they will be successful with this. I find myself in the unlikely position of being fairly optimistic at this moment that this election is going to go off relatively, fairly. But we have to stay very aware, right? I think we have to be aware of what they've already done on the partisan gerrymandering front in order to, build in additional Republican advantages in the fight for Congress. We have to be very cognizant of what they have done, thanks to this U.S. Supreme Court in the Calais decision, to claim additional Republican seats through racial gerrymandering across the South. We have to be very aware of the possibility of National Guard or ICE troops intimidating voters at the polls. We have seen in the case in Atlanta, in which Donald Trump is still trying to prove that the 2020 election was stolen from him, a willingness to seize ballots, I think any effort to break the chain of command over ballots is extraordinarily dangerous. And I think that what Republicans have done nationally over the past several years in order to embed election deniers in the machinery of local county offices and certification procedures is also very alarming. So there are things that we have to look out for. But I do think that at least the Postal Service and mail-in ballots and these big cross-check databases hopefully are not going to be two of the things we have to be as concerned about as we might have feared a few months ago.
0: Well, that is encouraging to hear. I also appreciate you listing all the things we need to worry about, and we want to get to all of those issues. I want to let listeners know this is Ethan Elkind sitting in for Rose Aguilar, and you're listening to Your Call's Authoritarian Playbook series. We're talking about the Trump administration's efforts to undermine the 2026 midterm elections, as well as potentially the 2028 election, and what Democrats and advocates are doing in response. We're joined again by Ari Berman, national voting rights correspondent for Mother Jones and a reporting fellow at Type Media Center, and also joined by David Daly, one of the nation's leading experts on partisan gerrymandering and voting rights, and a senior fellow at Fair Vote. And Ari, I wanted to ask you about some of these other tactics that we just heard David mention. Some of these actions include sending ICE agents to the polls, seizing ballots, maybe declaring a fake national emergency. These are things I referenced earlier as well. and this is all according to your reporting. I just wanted to ask you more generally, what concerns you most in terms of the tactics the Trump administration might use on or around Election Day this November?
2: Yeah, I would say to Dave's point, really all of the above. I mean, they're really going to throw everything at the wall and see what sticks. And I would say I would break the election down into three parts: the actual voting, the vote counting, and the certification process. I'm reasonably confident the actual voting will go pretty smoothly. There probably will be some hiccups, but I think the fact that the mail balloting plan by the administration was blocked gives a lot of certainty that the various options, whether it's by mail, early voting, or in-person voting on Election Day, will be preserved. I'm most concerned about the vote counting period, what the administration might do after the elections in terms of seizing ballots, doing things like that, trying to contest the results, and then trying to narrow down where to focus on based how close the races are, and trying to do things like stop certification, rerunning the 2020 playbook. That's what I'm most concerned about, the things that happened after voting, because that's where the administration could do the greatest damage. And that's where some of the extra legal things come into play, some of the more unprecedented things come into play. The seizing of ballots, the taking of voting machines, the federal government showing up and threatening election officials or leaning on local enablers to do their dirty work for them. I believe they will ultimately be unsuccessful in these efforts, but if they try, it could throw things into a constitutional crisis or throw things closer to a January 6th type scenario if the elections are close. And that's a big if. This is going to be very hard for them to pull off if it's a wave election. But if it's a very close election in the House or the Senate or some really pivotal state races, that's where you could see their interference really start to accelerate.
0: And Ari, in that worst case scenario, who ultimately steps in to resolve it? At that point, does it go to the Supreme Court, any one of these types of crises that you've outlined?
2: Yeah, probably the courts, either state courts or the federal courts or ultimately the Supreme Court. And I think the courts need to be prepared to act very, very quickly, because if you have a situation in which they take ballots or they seize voting machines and they do it as votes are being tallied or as elections are being certified, this has to be rectified incredibly quickly so there's not uncertainty, so that people aren't wondering about whether their votes are going to be counted, so election officials can do their jobs, and ultimately so elections can be certified so that people can be seated when the new Congress takes place and when state officials are sworn in. So that's the level of uncertainty here that I'm concerned about. Courts tend to move slowly. I think they need to move really, really quickly. I'm sure Dave will talk about this more, but the fact that the Supreme Court acted very quickly in Missouri when there was a dispute about which court ruling should take effect gave me some level of hope that the courts are willing to step in when there is uncertainty about what the voting results should be.
0: And David, anything you want to add in terms of what might keep you up about these risks here? Which are the ones that are you're really focused on? And any thoughts in response to Ari's comment that we'll need the Supreme Court to act quickly if it comes to that?
3: We most certainly will. I think that, once again, Ari has it exactly right, that if this is a 217-217 fight for the U.S. House, and if there is one seat remaining that everything tips on, I think all bets are off, and this will be a brutal fight that will likely land before the U.S. Supreme Court, that we could get into all kinds of questions about, how Congress seats members, and that this could turn into a real mess on January 3rd. But if this is the kind of blue wave that at this point in time it looks like it might be, if Democrats win 235 seats in the U.S. House, it is difficult to get to a place where you could imagine 17 or 18 members being challenged in that way. But if the U.S. Senate, you know, is 50-49, and Georgia or North Carolina would be the tipping point state, really, really easy to imagine that a lot of the things Republicans have already done to try to take over local election boards, how in North Carolina they took the power to appoint a county chairs away from the Democratic governor, and the gerrymandered state legislature gave it instead to the Republican auditor, or the kind of work that Cleta Mitchell and her election integrity network, and I say that in quotes, have done to help embed county officials, including one who on Substack a couple of weeks ago posted a photo of Stalin and the quote that, you know, it doesn't matter how the vote goes, it's who counts the votes. A really, really close election could give us, you know, shades of Bush versus Gore in 2020 or shades of January 6, 2021 all over again. It's going to be up to us to ensure that, that this is a really, really clear message on Election Day.
0: Well, let's go to the phone lines. We have Art in San Francisco dialing in. Art, welcome to Your Calls Authoritarian Playbook Series.
4: Thank you for this great show and your outstanding guests. My question is, what have the various scenarios, including the one involving the mail-in voting, been played out, gamed out? Like, if A happens, what B?
0: Art, you're breaking up a little bit, Art. I might ask you to maybe just, if you could succinctly state your question, just because it's hard to follow you. Sorry about that.
4: Is there a game book that we explore various scenarios? And if
0: unfortunately, we're losing you. I think your question is there a way that folks can vote that can't be interfered with? Are there workarounds that people should be considering to vote? I believe that's what Art was trying to ask. Ari, I'll start with you if you have any thoughts in response.
2: Yeah, well, first off, I would say that even though the Postal Service rule has been blocked, there were some major issues with Postal Service delays during the primaries, particularly in California. They have changed how they postmark ballots, so they do it later now. So even if you think your ballot got there on time, it may say it was postmarked after Election Day. So I would just really urge people, if they're going to vote by mail, to do it as early as possible, to drop it off if possible so you're not relying on the Postal Service, to make sure you understand all the rules of mail voting. There are states like North Carolina that have added new restrictions on mail voting. And if you don't vote by mail, I would urge people to vote in person early so that if anything happens, people have time to rectify those problems. More people that vote in person on Election Day makes it easier to target those voters. So the more that votes are dispersed and the more that votes are cast early and in the bank, the likelihood is that there's a smooth election. And so that's just what I would urge people to do. Vote as early as possible and vote in a way that you're certain your vote will be counted.
0: Well, such an important question by Art. David, anything you want to add to Ari's advice for people to make sure that their votes are counted?
3: Always good advice. I think what Art was asking really was whether officials and Democrats are game planning in advance what they might do to try and stop any of these Trump or MAGA efforts. And I think that that's one of the things that we also can be optimistic about, because ahead of 2020, I think there was perhaps not the vision or imagination on the Democratic side to understand what might happen here. I remember there was a famous quote by one senator in the Washington Post in the period after the election is, essentially saying, what is the downside of letting Donald Trump have this, little moment here? Well, I think we all saw what that would be. And now I think officials are taking this very, very seriously, and that, think tanks and elected officers are getting together and they are working through sort of what the multiple steps and responses would be in real time, and that they will be much better prepared and ready to fight this in the courts of public opinion and also in the courts of law.
0: Yeah, thank you, David. Also, for just interpreting Art's question there, is a little hard to make him out, Art. I'm sorry about the connection, but I really do appreciate the question. And I think this idea of what the game plan might be in response is something we will get to later in the show. We've got a lot more to talk about here on Your Call's Authoritarian Playbook series. I'm Ethan Elkind, sitting in for Rose Aguilar, and we'll be back after this short break with more on what the Trump administration is doing to interfere with the midterm elections and what can be done in response. So stay with us.
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0: Welcome back. For those of you joining us just now, I'm Ethan Elkind. I'm sitting in for Rose Aguilar, and this is Your Call's Authoritarian Playbook series. We've been discussing Trump's efforts to interfere with the 2026 midterm elections and the 2028 elections as well, possibly. We're joined by two experts on the subject, Ari Berman, national voting rights correspondent for Mother Jones and a reporting fellow at Type Media Center, also the author of numerous books, including Minority Rule, The Right-Wing Attack on the Will of the People and the Fight to Resist It. We're also joined by David Daley, one of the nation's leading experts on partisan gerrymandering and voting rights, and he's a senior fellow at Fair Vote and author of numerous books as well, including Anti-Democratic, Inside the Right's 50-Year Plot to Control American Elections. So we were just talking about the Supreme Court decision on mail-in ballots, the nationwide database, what the game plan might be in response. And we also had mentioned that one of you, I think it was David, mentioned that earlier this year, we did see the seizure of 2020 ballots in Fulton County, Georgia. And I wanted to get a sense of what this might mean for the upcoming election. What were they trying to accomplish by seizing those ballots? And what are the concerns going forward for what they attempted in Fulton County? And Aria, I'll begin with you on that question.
2: Well, that's a really good question, Ethan. And the honest answer is we don't know. We still don't really know why they took those ballots. We still don't really know what they're doing with them. They have not been returned. Nothing has really come of it. Partly, I believe it was to soothe Trump's ego about 2020, but there was a lot of disturbing things about that raid. Remember, Tulsi Gabbard, who at the time was the director of national intelligence, was there. She and that office is supposed to have no role when it comes to elections other than stopping foreign interference in elections. So it was unclear if they took the ballots as part of some far-fetched plot to say that there was foreign interference in the elections. Remember, Trump did say that in his primetime speech in July, and there was concern that they could then use that claim of foreign interference to somehow issue a new executive order that would do things like seize more ballots or take voting machines. That hasn't happened yet, but my guess is this was done to further

0: all kinds of new federal restrictions on voting. And we haven't seen any of this. We haven't seen the additional steps follow out of the Georgia investigation yet. Certainly what we have seen here, though, is that this is one more effort that, on behalf of this administration to try to deceive voters about the security of our elections, to spread and encourage false claims about the voter fraud, to disrupt state and local control over elections. And all of this has had an impact. When the president of the United States is out there telling his followers to cheat like hell, but also casting doubt upon the fairness and the integrity of our elections, it does great damage. And I think that is one of the things that we haven't talked about enough, perhaps, when we think about what Trump has done to, you know, sow chaos and how they might go about trying to steal midterms. Much of this begins with undermining faith among voters nationwide in the integrity of our elections on the MAGA side. And all of the responses that have come from that, especially what we have seen by Republicans to really crawl up into the machinery of local and county elections and certification processes. And if they do have, as Ari talked about earlier, you know, a plan to try to disrupt and sow additional chaos in this election in the period afterwards, it will be because they've been very successful and very patient and persistent at working their way into those local offices and trying to throw sand in the gears.
1: Mm-hmm. So let's go to phone lines again. We have Lisa in San Francisco dialing in. Lisa, welcome to the program.
2: Hi. Yes. I think that we have to start considering the fact that we cannot even trust the vote counting machines because the proprietary software has been found to be very unreliable. And also we need to demand paper ballots and have the counting, the actual counting done precinct by precinct in the actual voting locations with massive citizen participation to make sure that the votes are counted in each area correctly and not allow anybody to be stealing ballots to begin with. And second of all, I think we need to bring the force of the power of the working people by having an actual general strike if there is any kind of fraud going on. Because this is, nobody has even mentioned that Trump has offered $5,000 to voters for voting on his behalf. That's voter intrusion. That is illegal for him to be offering money for votes. Nobody has mentioned that, you know?
1: Yeah, no, thank you, Lisa, for raising these points. I did mention the $5,000, hoping to get to that before the program ends, but I appreciate you raising that, as well as the prospect of a general strike if things go badly here, and also your question around the safety of the software systems and recommendation for paper ballots. I would just note that, and this echoes some of what Ari had mentioned earlier, according to Cal Matters, California local and state officials are urging voters to make a plan to vote early and to use the state's various non-mail voting options, such as drop boxes and in-person voting sites, if they're worried about the Postal Service specifically. But Ari, I want to turn to you on Lisa's question around how reliable the software might be and any thoughts in response to her point around a general strike and the concerns she raised around the $5,000 promise that Trump just made.
3: Well, I think when it comes to election results, the results are audited in states to make sure that the outcome is accurate. Electronic voting machines count votes a lot quicker than if you just counted them by hand using paper, but I do believe that there should be a paper backup so that you know that your vote is counted. I support increased participation in seeing how votes are counted, but I do worry that there have been some on the right, for example, that have tried to bully election administrators and that have spun crazy conspiracies about vote counting because they don't know what they're doing. So to me, I think

0: the best thing to do is to support local election officials. And the more that people can learn about this process, the better, whether it's working the polls or doing election protection or asking a county or local administrators where they need help. To me, that's really a role that everyone can play. And then I think that some of the things she talked about are being considered, that if there were to be things like ice at the polls or some kind of extraordinary action, I think lots of groups in civil society are prepared to mobilize, kind of like we saw in Minneapolis with the ICE shootings, that there is a counter mobilization that is ready to go if some of these extreme actions by the administration come to pass. And then when it comes to the $5,000 thing, I don't know the legality of that. I think a lot of people just didn't really take it seriously as an actual plan, which is maybe why it got ignored. But yeah, I mean, it was disturbing to basically induce somebody to vote. You may remember in the Wisconsin Supreme Court race last year, Elon Musk offered people $1 million to vote, and it later turned out that that was illegal under Wisconsin state law.
1: David, do you have thoughts in response to some of these points that Lisa made? I'm curious about your thoughts specifically on this $5,000 offer, but this other idea of a general strike as well as a kind of a tool in the tool bag here as a potential response.
2: No, it certainly is. And I think that the kind of mobilization that we saw in Minnesota could well be very, very important. I would say one thing that has not been talked about enough, perhaps, when it comes to this administration's assault, has been the huge cuts in funding on election security to state and local offices. The number of election security experts that have lost jobs, been laid off by the federal government, the lack of funding that has been dedicated now to protecting against cyber attacks or intrusions from foreign governments. This is also, I think, a really serious concern. But I share Ari's points that the counting of ballots has I believe a very accurate and trustworthy process, and that citizens absolutely should get involved if there is something that people can do. Most certainly, it is work at the polls, volunteer, get out and help, because the more people we have out there, the smoother this process is, the shorter lines can be. This is something all of us can do to really try and protect our democracy.
1: So we're talking about the Trump administration's efforts to undermine the 2026 elections, potentially the 2028 elections, here on Your Call's Authoritarian Playbook series. I'm Ethan Elkind, sitting in for Rose Aguilar. We're speaking with Ari Berman, national voting rights correspondent for Mother Jones and a reporting fellow at Type Media Center, and David Daly, who is a senior fellow at Fair Vote. And we want to hear from you. The phone lines are open if you have questions or concerns. The number to call to join the conversation here is 866-798-TALK. That's 866-798-8255. Or send us an email to yourcall@kalw.org. So, Ari, I wanted to ask you about how election officials are handling all of these immense challenges, some of which we've been able to talk about in some depth just here in this hour. Across the country, they're bracing for legal fights over ballot seizures, voter fraud investigations. This is according to Reuters, which interviewed more than 50 state and local officials from both parties, including a dozen secretaries of state. And nearly all of them said they're, quote, adopting new strategies to prepare for political interference, misinformation, cyber attacks, and even threats of violence ahead of the midterms. So can you talk about the challenges that these officials are facing this fall and what their plan is to do about it?
0: Yeah, it's not a fun time to be an election official based on all the things you just rattled off. I mean, first off, They're just trying to make the voting process as smooth as possible for the voters. And then they're constantly looking over their shoulder, trying to figure out what are the rules going to be, what threats might pop up, and who do I ask for help? And so they need support from state governments if they're not getting it from the federal government. So state attorneys general are going to be really important in litigating against anything like a ballot seizure. Governors are going to be really important, and legislatures in terms of getting election officials the support they need. Secretaries of state are going to be really important in informing the public and telling people what's going on. And so kind of every aspect of state officials are really important, from the people that work the polls to the county election officials that oversee the process to then who those state election officials are. And I will say, there's less politicization at the state level than you'd think. And there has been bipartisan resistance to the things that the Trump administration has tried to do. There have been red states, for example, that have refused to turn over their voter rolls to the federal government. There were seven Republican election officials at the statewide level that told the Supreme Court to block the Postal Service rule because they feared that it wouldn't work, regardless of what you thought about it, for November. So the heartening thing to me is that there's a lot of work being done behind the scenes on a nonpartisan and bipartisan basis to try to protect the election system. And ultimately, I think that all of those officials working together and sharing best practices will counteract what the administration is trying to do and ensure a smooth election. But they're certainly going to need backup, in particular from the courts, if there's challenges or things start to go awry.
1: So we do have an email from Beth in Berkeley who writes, what are Democrats doing about this, and how are nonprofits and advocacy groups planning to resist Trump's interference in November? And I have to mention that Democratic state parties have announced they're launching the, quote, new battlefield project to recruit volunteers to guard polling places. David, what are you hearing from Democrats and activist groups about how they're planning to push back against Trump if he tries to interfere in the midterms, as Beth is wondering?
2: I think it's an entirely different ballgame than what it was we were looking at in 2020 when Democrats were caught a little flat-footed and I think did not expect all of the efforts that the president and officials nationwide indulged. So what we have seen over the past 6 months, from the top of the halls of Congress to all of the leading think tanks in Washington and all of the voting rights groups, is a really, really active and engaged effort to game plan exactly what this administration might attempt in the days and weeks after the election, even on election day. The playbook, I think, is reasonably apparent, in part because so many reporters and shows have been talking about it over the course of the last year. We have a better sense of what they might try to do, whether it is intimidating voters at the polls or trying to foul up certification processes or involving ICE or National Guard troops. And so organizations have been able to game plan and prepare responses in advance that were not necessarily there in 2020. So I think that organizations are very much going to be ready. They'll be ready in the streets. They'll be ready with messaging in the media, and they will be ready with lawyers in litigation if all of that proves to be necessary, as we imagine it will be in the days following Election Day.
1: So we have another topic that a couple of our listeners have raised by email, Kelly in Santa Cruz and DG. DG writes, I'm curious what your guests think of former Judge Michael Luttig's recent column on the Republican attempt to undermine the election even after the votes are counted. For example, he said that the Republicans may refuse the transfer of power They could refuse to seat the new Democratic members in January, much like Speaker Mike Johnson refused to seat a new Arizona representative for weeks, and it could take weeks to resolve and throw the government into chaos. Ari, what are your thoughts about this potential scenario playing out?
0: Yeah, I've been looking into this. I mean, this is the January 3rd / January 6th scenario in which there'll be some kind of challenge to the seating of members of Congress. And I think this is the big nightmare scenario that people are worried about. It would have to be a very close election, to Dave's earlier point, where the House is basically tied or within one or two members to be able to actually challenge it. And then there would probably have to be a dispute about certification at the state level, because I think if members come with certifications from the states, it's going to be very hard for them not to be seated. And then Mike Johnson will somehow have to manipulate who the clerk of the House is, and then somehow have the clerk not seat those people, and then somehow have those challenges be upheld in the courts. That's a lot of ifs along the way. So I don't think this is going to come to pass, but this is one of those things behind the scenes that Democrats are preparing for. And the easiest way to make sure it doesn't happen is to make sure that elections are certified at the state and local level. If those elections are certified at the state and local level, I'm reasonably confident that Mike Johnson won't be able to maneuver in such a way to block Democratic members from being seated. But if somehow the process breaks down at the state and local level, and there's a lot of pressure on Johnson, and the House is very close, then that scenario could come into play.
1: There's another issue we haven't touched on quite yet, which is the redistricting efforts that Trump spurred. And Ari, just going back to you on this, what are your thoughts about what might happen with these redistricting wars? In a piece in Mother Jones, you wrote that even against these odds, Democrats could still come out ahead in the redistricting wars by 2028. Can you explain your thinking on a possible scenario here?
0: Well, I think I wrote that a little while ago before the U.S. Supreme Court had weighed in, and also we had the Virginia Supreme Court strike down a voter-approved map there. Dave can talk more about this. I think the conventional wisdom is that Republicans drew 10 more GOP-friendly districts. We'll see how many of those seats they actually pick up, because Democrats are contesting a number of these places. I think if it weren't for this mid-decade redistricting and the evisceration of the Voting Rights Act, there would be no question that Democrats would take back the House. There would be a 99.9% chance it would happen. This is the only reason that there's even some kind of question about whether Dems will take back the House. I think it's been overall very bad for democracy. Politically, though, I'm not sure it's been as successful as Republicans had hoped.
1: Yeah, and we just have a couple of minutes left here. David, I know this is an issue you've covered in depth. What are your thoughts about redistricting and where that stands right now?
2: I think that's right. I think Republicans are probably about a plus 10 this cycle when you look at what they've been able to do on the partisan side and then on the racial gerrymandering side after the Calais decision. And certainly there would be no question that Democrats would be odds-on favorites to take back the House if they didn't also have to overcome those additional 10 seats. We are going to be headed for a massive amount of redistricting after the 2026 elections. It'll be the start of the presidential election, but it will also be the start of, you know, another gerrymandering Armageddon. I think we will see all kinds of attempts to use the Calais decision to do additional racial gerrymandering across the South. I would expect Georgia to do a lame duck session and go after a couple of seats there. Texas and Florida perhaps going after additional seats. Mississippi, yeah. Louisiana, Alabama, South Carolina. Democrats are going to respond by going after independent commissions, I imagine, in Colorado, New Jersey, Washington, going into New York, California. Republicans have additional seats they will go after in Indiana, Kentucky, Kansas. This is going to be an all-out war. So
1: There's a lot happening, not only before the midterms, but afterwards as well. Unfortunately, we are out of time, but really appreciate both of you walking us through the different scenarios, the different tactics, what can be done in response. I want to thank you both, Ari Berman, National Voting Rights Correspondent for Mother Jones and a reporting fellow at Type Media Center, and David Daly, Senior Fellow at Fair Vote and one of the nation's leading experts on partisan gerrymandering and voting rights. Thank you both so much for joining us.
0: Thank you for having us.
2: A pleasure. Thank you.
1: And that is our show. 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Nina Kissinger helped to produce today's show. Kevin Vance is our studio engineer. Thanks so much for joining us. I'm Ethan Elkind. It's Your Call. And I want to let listeners of KALW know that this year KALW turns 85, and we have a goal of raising $350,000 this month here in September, and we want to raise $1 million by December 31st. I hope you all know that KALW has no corporate owners, no distant shareholders, no commercial interests. 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Thank you so much for listening, and hope you enjoy the rest of your day.

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1: 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I'm Cheryl Letzola. Underneath us, we've got the rather poignant sounds of The Chills' Pink Frost, as chosen by today's selector, Mariah Yates. Hello, Mariah.
2: Hello, Cheryl.
1: Thank you so much for joining me today. So, Mariah, you are the Uncuffed Playlist Lead Teacher. Can you talk a little bit more about what that means?
2: The Uncuffed Playlist is a program developed alongside the Uncuffed Podcast, which both air on KALW. And as part of the Uncuffed Playlist, I go inside Solano State Prison once a week to work with a group of incarcerated men who are training to be radio DJs. And they select the songs that get them through the day and put together a radio program around a particular theme and also personal stories. And it really brings all of us, incarcerated or not, closer together.
1: For sure. All right, you brought some songs to share today. What is the first one that we're getting into?
2: The first song is Au Pairs, and it's called It's Obvious. The refrain you hear kind of over and over throughout the song is, we're equal but different. It's kind of perhaps an obvious take on sexism. I love the theme, but I just love the beat. I love the groove. But every time I share this song with someone, they just fall in love with it as well.
1: Yeah, I'm in love with this song. And I was surprised, but then it made sense that it was from the 80s, that it was this sort of origins of punk and post-punk moment. The work that this band was doing was just singing about gender and sexuality and sexism and this punchy way to be like, what are we doing here? It's obvious. Okay, we're going to take a little bit of a listen to the Au Pairs.

0: All right, Mariah. And what is the next song for today?
1: The next song is Big Blood. And the song is called No Human Color. And Big Blood is based out of Portland, Maine. They're kind of a family band, so that the blood reference holds very true. So the actual title of this album is Operate Spaceship Earth Properly. And the whole album itself is about kind of sci-fi. And then in this particular song, there's a moment when the lyrics actually are Prince lyrics.
0: Mm-hmm.
1: But at the same time, they feel to me so genuine in the moment of the song.
0: Yeah, visceral is such a good word for it. It gave me sort of Yoko Ono experimental vibes. Like, feels like it just makes sense and it fits in this really spectacular way. Okay, we're going to take a little bit of a listen to

0: All right, Mariah, and what is the last song for today?
1: So it's Charlotte Gainsbourg. The song is entitled Memoir.
2: The city lights are beckoning, their sirens softly call.
1: The lyrics, when you really stop and listen to them, are somewhat dark. And yet they're very like self-reflective, like this character who she's kind of resigned herself to where she is in her life, but without judgment in some way. And it takes a few listens to start to really delve into what's going on there.
0: Yeah, that's actually a really good point, because the music itself is just this really sort of cozy texture. You can stay there without really getting into the lyrics, but then once you do, then you get into all these deeper, I went through this journey, but I'm here kind of plays. It's cool. Okay, yeah, we have to listen to a little bit of this beautiful Charlotte Gainsbourg.

0: Mariah Yates, thank you so much for joining me today. Thank you for bringing these songs. Can you remind us one more time where people can find you or hear about the Uncuffed playlist?
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0: If you want to hear all of these songs in full and learn more about the Uncuffed playlist, go to kalw.org/onrepeat. Make sure you're following at KALW Music on Instagram. Thank you, as always, to the one who does it best, our engineer, David Kwan. Thank you, the one who does it karaoke-wise, our executive producer, Ben Trefney. I'm Chipala Tzolo, and this has been On Repeat.
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I am your host, DJ, flight attendant, pilot, fellow traveler on this journey of music, one way possible. Let's begin.

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91.7 KALW. One Way Possible here with you, kicking off another evening of forgotten favorites, future favorites, and all the journeys in between. Happy to be here and happy to have you here for another ride. Currently enjoying the sounds playing in the background courtesy of the band SML. From their album Small, Medium, Large, we are checking out the song Dolphin Language. Right before that, the Bay Area's own Big Trippin', who released their self-titled album in 2024. That was the song Ahmad. Taking you back in time with some classic sounds out of Detroit, getting reissued recently in the last few years, Theater West with the song Children of Tomorrow's Dreams from the album Bow to the People. Kicking off the journey tonight, always a favorite, Ancient Infinity Orchestra, from their 2023 release on Godwana Records. That was River of Light, title track right there. As always, plenty of goodies throughout the evening. We are locked in and ready to take our journey. You kick back, get your speakers, headphones, earbuds, whatever it is. Get them right. Get comfortable. I got you till 10 o'clock. You're right where you're supposed to be. This is 91.7 KALW and online worldwide at KALW.org. 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

91.7 KALW. One Way Possible here with you in the pilot seat, curating your experience and sound this evening. You just heard the fantastic sounds of Jordan Rakai from his great release from 2024, The Loop. That was the song Freedom. Right before that, a couple tracks from right here in the Bay Area, Quinn Curio, which features vocalist Emily McLean from their Quinn Curio EP. That was the track Headstone. We also heard from the Bay, Elijah Kusel and his single See You Around. Also in the set, Mariah Chiara Arjito from the album Closer, released in 2024. That was Light. And kicking off that set with an awesome band out of Montreal, Canada, BB Club, from their album Fou de Garde. That was Le Fou. We have just about 20 minutes before we take a break, so let's keep getting into the music here on your soundtrack for the Bay and wherever you stay. 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

0: 91.7 KALW. Here with One Way Possible as we wrap up our first hour of music. As part of this four-hour block we get to supply you with each and every weeknight. Checking out sounds here from the Cro-Magnon Band and their album Mode. This is the track Not Nothing. Preceding that, take me back to the year 2012 with the almighty Antibalas from their self-titled album on Daptone. That was always a dance floor banger, Dirty Money. Heading out to Germany with Ra and the Rough Cats from their album Orderly to Berlin. That was Rodeo. A couple of awesome tracks crossing the Latin diaspora. From out of Panama, Los Criollos with Ese Paquete, released on the Discodelic label based right here in San Francisco. And at the top of the set, Orquesta Acocan from the album Caracoles. That was Pregonero. We got plenty more music. We're going to take a quick break. When we get back, body check time plus more goodies. You stick around. You're right where you're supposed to be. This is 91.7 KALW.
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I am your host and DJ, One Way Possible. Welcome to Hour 2. Let's move.

about yourself. When you are fully awake, you dance through the moments you once mourned. The pain you feel sometimes is not meant to leave you broken, but rather break you open. It is your duty to learn how to enjoy yourself.

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91.7 KALW. One Way Possible here with you, kicking off the second hour as we do just about every night with what we lovingly refer to around these parts as the evening body check. That is the time of the day, of the evening, when you try to take a pause on everything else happening on the outside and just hone in on you. And that looks like stretching your body, closing your eyes if you're able, definitely taking a deep breath and taking a moment to see how you really feel. And that's, how's the body doing? But equally, how, aside from the muscles and the joints, but how is those insides? How is the stress? How's the anxiety? How's your heart? Where is your joy? Very important things. Might seem silly, but it's good to see where you're at truly, and then make some intention with it. Breathe in what you want to keep, what you need. Breathe out what you want to release, what you don't. And little by little, the music helps out just a bit. In the background, enjoying sounds here from Mark the Clive Lowe, getting remixed by Koflo for the track Joyful Resistance Part 1 from Midnight Snacks Remix, the EP. Right before that, the great Ocean Lade from the Prism EP, we heard The Journey. An old favorite from some years back, Conclave, one of my favorites from 2021, from the self-titled album, that was the track Rise. Also in the set, Shaka, S-H-A-K-A, and this track, Consistan Blues. God Bless Computers from the Faded Views project, we heard Hello. And at the top of the set, the brand new heavies getting some great remix treatment from a favorite here on the show, Ezel. That was Dream On, Dreamer, the Ezel remix. As always, if you want to get a hold of me personally, you can also do so by following One Way Possible. That's WONWAYPOSIBUL. Questions, comments, anything related to the show or the playlist, it is always encouraged and appreciated. And if you just want to say hello and let me know you're tuned in, let me know who you are and where from, and if I see the message before the program wraps up, I will be happy to shout you out, okay? Also, if you haven't done so, grab the KALW app. If you got a smartphone, wherever you download apps, just type in KALW. 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

0: There goes your son. You wanted him, you got him.
1: Why are you trying to make this so easy?
0: Well, it's like he told me. I can't teach him how to be a man.

0: And I remember jumping off the stoop all thirsty, but being taught that the corner won't ever deserve me. And someone was always standing behind me to curb me. From off where that curb be, memory serves me.
1: Okay, all right, does anybody know what banana bush rice is?
2: That's Africa, I know that.
1: That's right, that's Africa. But did you know that Africa?

What up, though? I'm Merce, and you're listening to One Way Possible on KALW 91.7 San Francisco Bay Area, Planet Earth, California.

91.7 KALW. One Way Possible here, supplying the sounds for you this evening, taking you on the journey. Hopefully you've been enjoying the ride thus far. Surrounding us with sounds from producer Huey Liu from the album Mid-90s, released in 2023. This one is called Days Like This. Right before that, a favorite, a top 10 from 2024, from the album Drop 7, Little Sims, giving us Far Away. Also in the set, St. Panther, with the track Greatness. Also had to take you back in time to the year 1993, the almighty Queen Latifah, from the album Black Rain, that was Just Another Day. At the top of the set, Sky Zoo, from the 2020 album Milestones, that was Memory Serves Me. We are getting to that point of the evening where I'm going to be easing you down to the ground level. Lucky for you, plenty more music in your future. We're just getting to about the halfway point, so don't worry about that. But in the meantime, we got to do what we got to do. A little under 20. Let's make it happen. Down to the ground level here on 91.7 KALW and KALW.org. Let's go.

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91.7 KALW. One Way Possible here with you, comfortably back on the ground level after another beautiful journey. Thank you for taking part. Enjoying the sounds here from Nick Walters and the Paradox Ensemble from the 2021 project. This is the title track to the EP, Implicit Order. Before that, always such a great one. It's been played on many a final set. Jasmine Power, taking you back to her 2015 project, the EP Stories and Rhymes. That was Late Hours. We also heard from Raquel Martins and the 2021 album, The Way. That was the song Real. And kicking off the set with the always incredible Michael Kiwanuka and his project Small Changes. That was the track Follow Your Dreams. If you didn't know, I am here with you Monday through Friday, 8 to 10 p.m. As I always say, there are exceptions. School board meetings, DJ gigs, performances, you know, acts of nature. But for the most part, I'm here. And if I'm not, there's always incredible DJs holding it down in my place. And 10 to 12, just some of the best DJs you'll find. So make sure you stick around for more music. All right. Appreciate you tuning in. The music continues here on 91.7 KALW and KALW.org. As always, much love and much, much needed peace. Be well. 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

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I am Margarita Azucar. I'm your selector this evening, curating your soundtrack to the Bay. We just heard Silvana Estrada. That was Marchita. Before that, we also heard Carla Morrison with Esta Soledad. Julieta Venegas before that from the soundtrack of Amores Perros, that was Me Van a Matar. We heard Willow, The Fear Is Not Real, from her Empathogen album. Que Sufras, Doris Anaí. And we started off with a classic, Q Lazarus with Goodbye Horses. There was a documentary of Q Lazarus that was finally released this year, and if you have a Prime account, I encourage you to look it up. It's actually a pretty detailed story of the last several years of her life. We're going to continue here with more music. This is Senia Rubinos with Cherry Tree. 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

Estás escuchando KALW 91.7 FM a Margarita Azúcar, providing the vibes for you this evening in Spanish and English. We just heard Lido Pimienta Aquí Conmigo. That's off of a rare collection that I have from a while back, Fonogramáticos, that used to be released via a little bit of a zine online. Montoya before that with Nubecita featuring Pedrina. The album is called El Nido. We also heard Las Acevedo with Chaka Chaka. I actually learned of Las Acevedo initially also through the Fonogramáticos. This is from their EP, The Weather Smells Like Oranges. We heard Senia Rubinos with Cherry Tree. And beneath us, we've got Emma Jean Thackeray with the instrumental version of Wanna Die from Weirdo. We're going to continue here with Silvana Estrada. This next track is Como un Pájaro, a Margarita Azúcar. And we're going to continue here with more music, KALW.

This is KALW San Francisco Bay Area. We just heard Nouvelle Vague with their cover of Ever Fallen in Love, featuring Melanie Payne. Elise Regina before that with Madalena. We heard Marisa Monchi with Jimais Ninguém. And we start off that set with Silvana Estrada, Como un Pájaro. We take a quick little break here and continue with more music. I'm going to leave you with Altered Images, I Could Be Happy. This is Margarita Azúcar, KALW.

0: Hi, I'm Stafford Hemmer, a freelance journalist at KALW, as well as a 2026 Audio Academy graduate. Did you know that KALW provided the Bay Area with its first live election results back in 1968? Back then, voters were deciding between Tricky Dick Nixon and the sesquipedalian Hubert Humphrey for president, and California was a majority Republican state. 85 years later, KALW is still keeping the Bay Area informed on the latest ballot issues. 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So come join us. And while you're at it, give to the Next 85 campaign. And let's continue to keep the Bay Area informed. 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

I just wanted to say hey, to let you know I'm thinking about you, and to send you a little invitation.

This is KALW, San Francisco Bay Area. I am Margarita Azucar, curating your soundtrack to the Bay. That right there was Onda Vaga out of Argentina, and that track was called Parque. La Lom was before that with their latest Alacrán. The Altons was right before that with Del Cielo Te Cuido. Marineros Cruz was right before that. We also heard Jose Gonzalez. That was Stay Alive from the Secret Life of Walter Mitty soundtrack. That was a really fun Ben Stiller movie about somebody who's kind of stuck in his routine and is very risk averse and then accidentally has like this major life adventure. It's very scenic. Bauhaus was right before that and started off this hour with All We Ever Wanted Was Everything. And beneath this, we've got Captain Planet. This one is For Sumo, featuring Henry D'Arthenay, as in the producer DJ from LA who passed away very suddenly from an accident. I am Margarita Azucar, following the great One Way Possible. I hope you enjoy the musical selections that I have in store for you this evening. A bit of a range of things. I've definitely been a little bit more in my 80s mood. We're going to continue with Sly Fifth Avenue. This is No No No Part 2, featuring Jonathan Moans. 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

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We just heard Day, the Gaudi and Don Lutz remix of this track by Sean Cucci, Egypt 80, and Damien Jr. Gong Marley. Cocoroco was right before that with three-piece suit featuring Azakel. We also heard Bonga, and that was Mulemba Shangola from the African Rhythms Anthology. We start off that set with Sly Fifth Avenue, and that was No No No Part 2. Right beneath us, we've got Cheo with Brooklyn de Noche. If the sounds sound a little funky, groovy, and familiar, Cheo is formerly of Los Amigos Invisibles. This is his solo project. If you're new to KALW, this is what we do. We bring you a mix of new and old music, old favorites, new discoveries. Trying to keep you moving. I hope your hips were shaking on that last set. We've got a little bit of time left here. 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We're going to continue here with more music. 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
1: 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I am Margarita Azucar. That right there was the Velvet Underground with their classic After Hours. We also heard French Bossa Nova featuring Shazil, and that was Laji Mouflé, Grace Grace, and Alpinard. And right before that, we heard Parcels' Leave Your Love. For that single, they have like five different versions with different guest artists on each version. 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Beneath this, we've got Ezra Collective. This is The Herald. I'm Margarita Azucar on 91.7 FM.

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0: you've listened to the radio in the last 50 years, chances are you've heard a song recorded at Hyde Street Studios. Don't.
1: They cutting off welfare. So big thing crime is rising now.
0: Today, we're going on a tour of San Francisco institutions that have been in operation the longest. They're all entries in the new book, Oldest San Francisco, by Alex Scott. First, we visit the oldest recording studio in San Francisco to learn about this beating heart of the Tenderloin. Hyde Street studio manager Jack Kurtzman knocks on the door of Studio A before entering.
2: So we have Jonathan from Quench in the studio here with our engineer Will Chasen.
0: They're laying down a drum track to fill out the rest of a song.
2: Hello. Can we hear the whole track? Yeah.
3: Yeah.
0: Since the dawn of the San Francisco sound, this has been the city's soundboard.
2: It's been nearly every day, probably, 340 days of the year, that there is music being made in these rooms.
0: Walk down the labyrinth of hallways, and you'll see gold records and photos of artists from the studio's early years.
2: Jerry Garcia, David Crosby, Phil Lesh, and Neil Young all jamming in our Studio A here, the room that we were just talking in.
0: And more recent folks.
2: You see Cake there, Chris Isaak, Joe Satriani, Train.
0: Here's the guy in charge.
4: I'm Michael Ward, current owner of Hyde Street Studios for 43 long years.
0: He and Jack are a bit of an odd pair. Michael's got a tight, receding silver ponytail, and he wears socks with his sandals. His cream waffle Henley and faded blue jeans are worn in just right. Jack has got a faded lip ring scar, a green and black checkered shirt, and brown lumberjack boots. But their dynamic is part of what makes this studio still hum. The first time he came into the studio, Michael was an outsider looking in. It was the late 70s, and Michael had cobbled together a DIY recording studio at his home and had come to Hyde Street, then Wally Hyder Studios, to grab some tape for his at-home setup.
4: And so I came down and stood out in the lobby. Actually, I think the Pointer Sisters were in here. The door was open. Whatever was happening, they weren't happy. There was constant tension, apparently, between the suits and the freaks. And I felt like, a geek, someone who was outside the magic circle.
0: A few years later, he got a call that the studio was available, and he took advantage.
4: Basically, we just moved in, first and last month's rent.
0: Since then, he's had many opportunities to stand inside the magic circle. It's where engineer Joe Begale mans the board today and welcomes KLW in.
5: All right on. Very cool. Well, welcome to it. This is Studio D.
0: Michael says a lot of the most well-known artists to come out of Hyde Street recorded in Studio D.
4: Somebody had said, anybody who reaches this point in whatever you're doing, you should understand what's happened in this room, and listed, Merle Haggard and all these people who've done records in here.
0: Musicians like Creedence Clearwater Revival and Herbie Hancock. Michael says some artists have almost too much reverence for the musicians who've come before. Take Chapito Arias, the percussionist from Santana.
4: I had to be in the room with him because he said there were ghosts in here.
0: But the ghosts don't bother Michael. He doesn't rest on his laurels or spend too much time bemoaning all the other studios in San Francisco that have shuttered.
4: All that preserving stuff, that, as the saying goes, plus a dollar and a half gets you a cup of coffee. It's not the stuff that really profits you to think about daily, I don't think.
0: Michael and studio manager Jack Kurtzman are more concerned with the living.
2: I think the bands that you get in here, the artists that you get in here, are feeling the frustrations of the city or the joys of the city, and you know, they're using San Francisco to influence their music, and it's kind of keeping this as a unique breeding ground for interesting music.
4: I'm concerned with what I'm doing, you know, and making it functional for them and me forever and always.
0: That magic circle is still spinning. That story was reported by Lena Basuni and Sarah Jesse.

0: Next, we're going from downtown and heading south into Noe Valley. On a block at the edge of the neighborhood, there's a three-story beige apartment building that always has a crowd in front of it, even on a cold day. It's Mitchell's Ice Cream, the oldest known ice cream maker that's still owned by the original family based in the city. It's been serving cones and sundaes from its shop on the building's ground floor since 1953. Ask customers what they're ordering, and you'll hear some expected choices.
1: Mint chocolate.
2: Coffee and marble fudge.
1: Pumpkin.
3: Strawberries and cream in the little giant's helmet.
0: But you'll also hear about the international flavors the shop is famous for.
4: I have a feeling it's going to be ube.
5: I'm going to be getting the horchata flavor with the tropical four.
6: Mexican chocolate.
7: Pint of avocado and a cone of avocado.
0: And some inventive mixes.
8: Chocolate peanut butter with mango, and it's really good.
0: Well, KLW sampled some flavors and learned more about Mitchell's story. You can hear Mitchell's before you can see it. There's the crowd gathering on the sidewalk outside under the polka-dotted sign and workers calling numbers from a loudspeaker.
9: 52. Number 52.
0: Inside the tight space, customers grab a number from a red dispenser. Then they crowd up to the glass freezers where workers scoop from the deep tubs of ice cream, grab cones, and make shakes and sundaes. In the production room just behind them, the shop's workhorse machine churns out a batch of purple ube ice cream. Overseeing everything is operations manager Marlon Payumo. He's originally from the Philippines.
10: I came here in 1988, not knowing what to expect. I didn't have any money. I only have about $300 in my pocket.
0: When he heard that an ice cream shop was hiring, he applied.
10: Brian Mitchell interviewed me on the spot. He hired me right away.
0: And Marlon's been working at Mitchell's ever since. But it wasn't always easy.
10: When I first came in this country, I didn't speak English. I barely finished high school when I left my country. Barely. I was about 19 years old then. I was actually nervous every time a customer would come and order. I didn't know what to say. My heart stopped pumping. It was pumping hard, and I was nervous. Oh, God.
0: But he rose up to supervisor, then assistant manager, to now serving as operations manager.
10: I met my wife over here, too.
0: Marlon had been working at Mitchell's for a year when she came in for a job interview.
10: 32 years later, she's my wife, and we are both the operation managers at Mitchell's at this point. We've been working for the company more than half of our lives. We grew up here. We grew up at Mitchell's. They became our family.
0: He says that's a good fit for the Mitchells, who run a family-oriented business.
10: We are the Mitchells. Our last name is not Mitchells, but we're living like the Mitchells because they wanted good people to run and operate their company.
0: Larry and Jack Mitchell opened their shop in the same small storefront on San Jose Avenue in June 1953, starting out with 19 flavors.
10: When they started, you know, they just wanted to serve a premium quality ice cream. Standard flavor, I must say.
0: But during the 60s, the Mitchells were working with a broker.
10: He imports fruit from different countries.
0: And he convinced them to buy some mango that he'd brought back from the Philippines. This is why they claim to be the first shop in the Bay Area to offer mango ice cream. At the same time, the area around Mitchell's was diversifying, with more people from Latin America and the Philippines moving in.
10: Filipinos, during the 70s, early 70s or so, started immigrating to the Bay Area. They heard that mango from the Philippines are being used here in San Francisco at Mitchell's ice cream. So they got curious, they got excited, and when they had it, they tried it. It was good, it was delicious, they liked it. And after that, other tropical flavors was brought in too. Brought in like ube, macapuno, langka,
0: purple yam, coconut, jackfruit, all from the Philippines. An employee who came from Peru suggested the Mitchells try making an ice cream from lúcuma, a Peruvian fruit.
10: When we started producing that flavor, it became a big hit. Lúcuma tastes like maple.
0: Other additions included Mexican chocolate, horchata, and Japanese hojicha, roasted green tea.
10: It's limitless at this point. Whatever, you know, we listen to people's requests, opinions, we're open.
0: And with customers from so many backgrounds, there's inspiration everywhere.
10: That's the best thing about Mitchell's. It's so diverse.
0: That and seeing generations of Mitchell's fans develop.
10: Working for so many years, for 5 days a week, you'll get to remember faces. I've seen kids walking in here with their mom, and then years later, you see them with the kids of their own. When we celebrated our 70th year about a few months back, that was just a testament. It just shows how much Mitchells are loved, how much we're supported by the community.
0: That and seeing generations and generations of Mitchells fans. That story was reported by Steffi Puerto and Cheryl Kaskowitz.

0: For our next story, we're heading just about 2 miles away to the corner of 18th and Castro Streets. Images of the rainbow flag are ubiquitous here. They're hanging in store windows, they stud the escalators in Harvey Milk Plaza, and even make up the stripes in the crosswalk.
1: We're visiting from Australia right now, and as soon as we got off the train at this stop, the first thing we saw before the naked people was the flags, and we kind of just went, yeah, cool, like we're in a good spot, this is the right place.
0: But as we'll learn, the rainbow flag has only been a symbol for the queer community for 45 years. In the 60s and 70s, LGBTQ people from around the country flocked to San Francisco. It was just more queer-friendly than other places. Cleve Jones is a human rights activist.
2: There was a conversation ongoing about the need for a unifying symbol for this emerging community and movement.
0: Some people were using the pink triangle as a pride symbol, but that was used by the Nazis as a badge of shame for gay people.
2: We needed something positive and unifying.
0: Gay rights activist and supervisor Harvey Milk urged artists to design a symbol for the 1978 Freedom Day Parade, now called the Pride Parade. The Parade Decorations Committee made two enormous flags to fly at UM Plaza during the parade, 30 by 60 feet each, so big they couldn't be carried by hand.
2: Oh, it was just gorgeous. You know, when the wind took it and the sun broke through the morning clouds, it was just extraordinarily beautiful. I'd never seen a flag that large, and the colors were just so vibrant, so it really did take my breath away. But the most lovely part of that morning, though, was just standing on the sidelines and watching as all the people in the parade came walking through between the two flags. We just watched as thousands of people walked beneath them and looked up, and their faces were just transformed. There was such a joyousness to it that I'll never forget.
0: One of those original flags is on display at the GLBT Historical Society Museum on 18th Street at Castro. Andrew Schaffer works at the museum. He says receiving the original rainbow flag was almost a religious experience.
3: When we were installing it, I got to, very delicately wearing gloves, just touch a little piece of the fabric, and it sort of felt like touching like the Shroud of Turin. Like, this is kind of our queer origin stories. It felt like touching something that is almost magical.
0: But the flag is very real. It lives in a glass display case in all of its 8 glorious original colors. The size is impressive, even though only about a third of the original flag remains.
3: Yeah, as we're walking up to the flag, you can see obviously the colors first, but as you get closer, you can see they're kind of discolored.
0: It's made of cotton muslin. 45 years later, it has an almost fuzzy quality.
3: No one makes a flag out of this kind of fabric.
0: The people who made it hand-dyed each stripe. It kind of looks like tie-dye.
3: The colors are faded, there's spots, there's imperfections. This does not look like a mass-produced object. You can tell it's made with love.
0: On that original flag design, there were 8 stripes, and each color had a meaning.
3: So pink for sex, red for life, orange was for healing, yellow for the sun, green for nature, turquoise was for art and magic, blue for serenity, and purple for the spirit.
0: Andrew says the rainbow flag just captured the zeitgeist of the moment. 2 years earlier, in 1976, people rallied around the American flag during the bicentennial of the United States.
3: The rainbow flag did a similar thing for queer people, where it was something that we could grab onto and say, like, this is going to bring us all together. So that was the intention. And I think it sort of maps to that moment in queer history where, again, things looked like they could be getting better. You know, we were electing openly queer people. We were passing anti-discrimination ordinances. And yes, there was resistance, and pretty heavy resistance, but there were good reasons in 1978 to believe that the next decade would be a lot better than the previous decade.
0: Today on Castro Street, people have a wide range of feelings about the rainbow flag.
4: It's gone real commercial.
5: Seeing the rainbow flag for the first time was a jaw-dropping experience.
6: I don't really think I have I don't have a lot of strong opinions about the rainbow flag.
0: The flag as a symbol has also changed with the times. Subsets of the LGBTQ community have made their own flags, including the pink, blue, and white trans flag and the bear flag in earth tones. Some people criticize the symbol, saying it's been co-opted by capitalist interests. But at some point, Andrew Schaffer of the GLBT Historical Society Museum says he began to understand that for many people, the symbol of the rainbow flag means I will be safe in this space.
3: And so to be charged with not taking care of like the object that made all of that possible is a pretty awesome responsibility. And it's also, I think, a delight to be able to share that with so many people.
0: Cleve Jones has said this symbol couldn't have been created anywhere else.
4: It was something special and unique and wonderful about San Francisco, our history, our geography, our architecture, the air, the way the fog comes down the hills. This is a wonderful place.
0: That story was reported by Sandra Halliday and Alastair Boone.

0: Now, from the Castro, we're going to head north all the way until we meet the ocean. On the edge of Aquatic Park, there's a building with a big white wall and a red door. From the street, it would be easy to walk by and have no idea what's behind it. But this unassuming facade houses the oldest swim and rowing club in San Francisco, and the front door faces the bay. Everything about this club is oriented to the water. It's 7 in the morning, and several members of the South End Rowing Club are just coming in from swimming in the bay.
1: Yeah, I think most of us who swim in the mornings is about this time. And it's San Francisco, so it's always beautiful. Sometimes it's foggy, sometimes it's lit up. There's just no better place in the world to swim.
2: I second that.
0: Inside, club president Fran Hegeler is still in her bathing suit.
3: Sorry about that. My swim got a little longer than expected. The current was really strong.
0: The main building of the clubhouse is 20 feet high with wood floors, dim light, and a museum smell.
4: And everywhere you look are boats, longboats, wooden boats, rowboats.
0: And oars all along the walls. It's kind of a combination gym and social club.
3: Come on, let me just show you this first. So we have a little bar. Come on in. And these are handball courts.
0: As she continues the tour, she runs into a group of about 8 swimmers going up the stairs, only wearing towels.
3: Oh my God, it's a birthday swim!
5: Oh, yeah. Woo!
6: Allie's birthday.
3: Oh yeah, Allie, happy birthday! Awesome.
7: 1, 2, 3.
4: So there's a tradition here at the South End Rowing Club, and that when it's your birthday, you swim in your birthday suit, so you can see those ladies going up the stairs with only their towels on.
0: Fran says the South End Rowing Club and its 2,200 members are living history.
4: These boats, they are active boats. We work on these boats, we take them out, we row them. Can I just say how proud I am to be president of this club on its 150th birthday? It's the coolest thing, seriously. So it started in 1873.
0: The first clubhouse was in China Basin, close to where the Chase Center is today. It started as a rowing club.
4: So the club has kind of evolved to be what it is today through the sort of social glue that emerges from shared experiences of being out in or on the water.
0: Jim Hentz was born and raised in San Francisco.
8: I'm second generation down here. I was just a little kid, and my father brought me down here, put a swimsuit on me, took me out to the end of the pier and threw me in. He said, start kicking. So I've been around here most of my life.
0: Nina Gaines says when she joined a year ago, she thought she'd swim and use the gym.
9: And instead, I have become a rower and a handball player, which is not what I expected, but the club communities are really, really great, and you just kind of find your people in unexpected places. Not everybody gets to row around Alcatraz and make it back to their house for a 9 a.m. meeting, so I feel pretty special with that.
0: Jeff Cooperman says swimming with other people from South End is different from going to the gym because it's a shared experience.
10: Just being out in nature, going on little adventures every day. And it's a special thing. It's a very big community.
0: President Fran Hegeler says she thinks that comes from it being an all-volunteer organization.
4: Literally everything is done by volunteers here.
0: And that builds patience.
4: And you recognize that you got to pull your weight. And sometimes you got to pull more than your weight. People don't have institutions where they get that anymore. I really think that's true. And I know myself that I didn't realize I was starved for it until I had it. And now I have it, and I can't imagine life without it. I want you to say hi to Aaron.
11: Yes.
3: Hi, Aaron.
11: No, he's Madam President. All rise. Apartment 19 is now in session.
3: So tonight every morning we get to see President Borsoups right here.
0: That's Supervisor Aaron Peskin. The club's a short distance from his home in North Beach.
11: I just roll down the hill, come down here, have some coffee, swim around, take a hot shower, no sauna necessary this time of year, and then suit up and go to City Hall.
3: Okay, good.
0: At The dog, Nina, who we met earlier, and her partner, Pranay Desai, are prepping a fiberglass two-seater, a coastal double, to take out for a morning row.
5: All right.
0: Fran says places like the South End Rowing Club matter in a city where people don't always know their neighbors.
4: We are social creatures, and so when you come to a place where you can do what you love to do with other people who love to do what you love to do, and they embrace you, and they are curious about you, and they support you, and it's not about what you look like or how much money you make or how good you are at something. It's like, are we doing this together? And it is transcendent, in my opinion, and it's a pretty rare thing, you know?
0: That story was reported by Molly Blair Salyer and Pat McMahon. All the places we went to today are featured in Alex Scott's book, Oldest San Francisco. 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
7: 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I'm Marissa Ortega-Welch, and you're listening to Natural State, a series of sound portraits from the landscapes and life forms of California. East of Yosemite, Mono Lake is like a great inland ocean. Water from the Sierra flows into the lake, but no water flows out. Instead, the water evaporates and leaves behind salts, making Mono Lake twice as salty as the ocean. You can hear what the gulls think of that.

That's Mono Lake, recorded by Bernie Krause. 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

0: 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Welcome to Bay Made, a mix of local stories and storytellers from the Bay Area. I'm David Boyer. This week, we are airing the first season of The Intersection, a podcast I developed with KALW back in 2015. I spent almost a year researching and recording in the Tenderloin. Much has changed in that neighborhood and the Bay Area since then. We've been through a pandemic, an economic downturn, talk of a doom loop, and more. And the Tenderloin has seen several major developments and an influx of new residents. Still, for better or worse, the stories you'll hear this week remain relevant and the neighborhood's challenges remain daunting. But hopefully, these stories and voices also help increase our collective understanding of this overlooked and often misunderstood place.
1: So it's very possible that she could die. She could OD tonight. It's very possible. She's on that road. But it's not just Katrina. It's the thousands of people who live here who are dying slow deaths on the street.
0: Welcome to The Intersection, an audio series that looks at change in the Bay Area through physical intersections, street corners, where different cultures, desires, and histories meet every day. This season, we'll focus on Golden Gate and Leavenworth in the Tenderloin, a neighborhood that many feel is changing, and others...
2: Ain't nothing changed, but the weather.
0: What you'll hear over the next six episodes is what I found while spending the better part of a year getting to know the people who live and work nearby. Ultimately, this is my take on the corner. It's not definitive, but hopefully it's both thoughtful and thought-provoking. So here goes. Golden Gate and Leavenworth is on the edge of downtown San Francisco, where the touristy vibe of Union Square gives way to the grittier vibe of the Tenderloin. This is a hectic corner. Traffic rushes down Golden Gate, and the sidewalks are packed.
1: Hey, David, how's it going?
0: There are people rushing somewhere and people hanging out. And the folks hanging out are there for a lot of different reasons.
1: I just wanted to see if Katrina was out here.
0: There are people like Mike Anderer, who you just heard. He works at a middle school, steps away from the corner, but wants to make the street safer and healthier for all. There are drug dealers and buyers. There are people that live in tiny rooms. For them, the sidewalk is their living room. And there are the homeless. Of the more than 7,500 people without permanent housing in San Francisco, half can be found in the Tenderloin. Katrina, the woman Mike is worried about, is one of those people. I met her one day while hanging out near the corner with a microphone.
3: What are you doing? What are you doing?
4: I'm doing an audio documentary on this corner.
3: Oh, you gonna get your ass whooped?
4: Hopefully not.
3: But what you wanna hear them say? Roxy, Xanax, Chiba, Narcos? Well, that's all you want to hear, but they're not going to say nothing around you. So.
4: No, I'm not looking for that. I'm actually
3: like
4: talking.
3: What?
4: I'm just talking to people to find out, like,
5: okay.
4: Like for instance, like, what are you doing here right now?
3: I'm waiting on the child care center to close, so I go sit in my tent and cook my dinner.
0: Katrina and her husband, Coop, are sitting on the sidewalk, leaning against a large black suitcase and a granny cart filled with their possessions. They are keeping an eye on the child care center across the street. As soon as it closes, they cross Golden Gate Avenue and grab a spot for the night. Like many of the nonprofits in the area, the center probably won't call the cops to remove them. These service providers know all too well that there are few places for the homeless to go, and moving them from this spot will not solve anything. So Coop sets up their tent, and Katrina, as she does most nights, cooks dinner for herself, Coop, and assorted friends who stop by.
3: I can cook my
4: ass. What do you mean cook? What do you cook?
3: I cook everything. I cook gumbo, I cook jambalaya, I cook oxtails, I cook neck bone, I cook gator, I cook hamburger, fish fries, everything.
6: She'll smoke some pork chops and make you lick your elbow from the juice running down your arm. And I mean, I'm going to tell you, everybody eat from her, and they be right here on this ground, man, when she get down, you know what I'm saying? Even the police be wanting to take.

0: because I got a gift. So everybody over here is trying, they be trying to come together. I just say contribute to me getting me a restaurant. My restaurant be called what?
1: Tree Tree.
0: It's gonna be Tree Tree. I mean, I'm serious.
1: It's really incredible, man, because she should be serving at the White House. That's how good. She's a 6-star restaurant type of thing, you know.
0: I'm wasting my life. I'm being honest.
2: I'm sorry.
0: Be okay, though. It's gonna be okay one way or another. I'll be okay. If I get me a ticket to cooking school, I'll change my whole life around. That's something I wanna do. But I need help. Straight up.
3: Katrina, who's in her late 30s, has been living on the street for 3 years. Before that, she lived in SROs in the neighborhood, tiny rooms with a hot plate for cooking and shared bathrooms. As we talk, it's clear she's been through a lot in her life.
0: I was 3 years old when my mother protected herself and she actually killed my daddy. My mother went to jail, of course. And I had to stay with different family members. It was, can't nobody treat you like your mother on some real shit. But I love my mom. I really, really do. Even though she wasn't there as she needed to be, I never gave up on her. So she did a lot of times. Everybody, like the OG ladies that be all here, they know my mom.
3: Katrina's mother was addicted to heroin. Now Katrina is too.
0: Really, when I started snorting heroin was because I wanted to see where my mother was on heroin. I wanted to see how she, what is it about she felt? You know, why is it that she was on it? But I ended up getting hooked. Well, baby, I've been on it like a year or something now. A year or something. And I'm tired. I thought I would never be tired, though.
3: What are you tired of?
0: I'm using drugs, number one. I'm tired of living on the streets. Actually, I can truly say that I miss my kids.
3: She has 3 kids. Teenagers who live with her sister in the East Bay.
0: I haven't seen my babies in 2 years. It's very selfish of me. They don't deserve it. But I can't drag them into this life. I refuse to. My son missed me. He missed me like crazy.
1: Sure.
3: She knows she needs help getting sober.
0: Today she's a mother.
3: She's tried liquid methadone in the past.
0: Liquid methadone made me throw up, but...
3: She has an appointment with her doctor in the morning, and she plans to talk to him about getting on methadone pills.
0: No, I'm not going to a shelter. I'm not going to do that. Hey, silence! Wait! Okay, talk to my husband.
1: Well, anyway, basically, I really need to get her off the streets into anything with a nice kitchen in it.
3: So the homeless outreach people, have they come out and talked to you?
1: Yeah, they came out. They come out. But you know what? What's the main thing with that is nobody want to go to a shelter. You know, have you ever been to jail? They got some rules or curfew. And, you know, a lot of stuff you got to abide by to be there. And if I was back east or something, I would go to one. Because you'll die out on the street out there, you know, straight up, you know. But, you know, hey, excuse me, bro. Excuse me, please. I mean, but you stop right here. We doing something. Yeah. You know, me, myself, I could go home in Antioch, but I choose not to because, I don't know, man. It's just, I've been in Antioch, you know, all you hear is birds and stuff. But, you know, some people like it like that. But I'm a city person, you know. I want to hear a fire truck. I want to hear... stuff like that. You know what I'm saying? I like the excitement, you know. It's never a boring moment.
0: I love Coop.
1: That was my wife, you guys. She is it's very special.
3: So you guys have been together for how long now?
0: 3 years. Going on 4.
3: Wow.
1: That was the key word. Wow.
0: Wow.
1: To have a relationship in this type of environment, you know, it's perverts, it's looking loose, it's haters. You know, you know what a hater is. I mean, it's jealousy, you know, just straight. Basically, it's a lot of demons down here. It's always
0: you on me.
4: Oh, girl.
0: Say hello. Special, huh? Give a shout out to me.
3: So, guys.

0: guys, I have to run right now. I'll be back.
1: Oh, man. I didn't get my chance to get out of here.
0: I have to interview somebody at 5 right around the corner.
1: You know, you give me my way out of here.
0: I don't know about that, but I
1: can. But no, you could be. You could be. But I mean, but people are hearing what, you know what I'm saying, the good things. I mean, I'm serious. I need a way out. I just need the help. I need some help. I'm not ashamed to say it. I need help.
0: A half block away, there's a health clinic that serves the city's poor and homeless. I'm on my way to meet the guy who runs it. As I walk, I wonder, is it okay to get involved? And what can I do to really help Katrina?
2: I'm Joseph Pache. I'm Director of Primary Care Homeless Services for the San Francisco Department of Public Health and Medical Director at Tom Waddell Urban Health Clinic here at Golden Gate and Leavenworth.
0: So I met a woman who is on Golden Gate and Leavenworth, who is... been out there for a while, addicted to heroin. She says, I want to change my life. I want to go up the street. Well, what are the steps?
2: Well, I mean, the first thing I would ask her is, what do you see for yourself moving forward? Because any change, no matter who it is, and no matter how small or large the change is, for it to occur and for it to be sustained has to come from within.
0: She's a great cook. She wants to be a chef.
2: So then the next question I have is, what's keeping you from that, right? So if she tells me, you know what, the heroin is keeping me from getting to my goals, then I can say, well, what do you want to do about that? And if she wants to stop it, I can talk to her about methadone, buprenorphine, two drugs that have transformed people's lives. But there's the day-to-day reality that in the meantime, until she gets off heroin, she's got to get that next fix. Otherwise, she's going to be really sick. You know, one of the challenges is a lot of our patients came from very challenging and at times abusive and brutal life circumstances. There was a whole cascade of things that happened very early on in their lives that sort of set them on a different trajectory. And then you end up with a lifetime of bad things that chase you wherever you go.
0: And I'm curious, you know, you go on medication, but you're still living on Golden Gate.
2: Right.
0: How does that work?
2: Well, it works and it doesn't, right? Because it doesn't work because if you're constantly around a situation that is full of risk and temptation, how could you really move away from it, right? So we often talk to people about, you know, do you want to get housed? And she could work with our case managers and social workers to figure out how she can apply for certain types of housing. Housing is one of the most cost-effective interventions when it comes to changing people's lives because it builds a foundation from which other change can occur.
0: If there's any doubt about the difference housing can make, one only needs to meet the people who live right above the clinic in the Kelly Cullen community. It's supportive housing for people with mental and physical health issues, as well as a history of homelessness.
3: My name is Kim Mastero. I've been in Kelly Cullen since they renovated in 2012. We are a community of rejects. We are just some of those people that got knocked down or disabled or because of bad breaks in their life. I came to be here due to domestic violence. I have PTSD, but I had help getting to where I am, no doubt, with the counselors and that.
0: 3 years ago, Kim won the homeless equivalent of the Golden Ticket, a spot in this new permanent housing in the former Central YMCA. This is not your average supportive housing project. It's in an historic building with a stunning marble entrance, a grand seating area, a community kitchen, a gym, a rooftop garden, and a 300-seat auditorium.
3: My first day at Kelly Cullen was a turning point, but I didn't realize how much at the time. I was still so scared about, you know, am I going to be able to really stay here, you know, or are they going to find a reason to get rid of me? You know, am I going to be evicted for some reason? Because this looks like such a nice place. I've been through so much with shelters and everything. I was still too scared. It took a long time for me to feel comfortable to even call that my home. When I need a place to hide out, I can stay, you know, in my room as long as I want, but still have people around to support me to keep me from going into the depression, suicide, or back out on the streets again because I can't handle things. Now I can call it home.
0: The Kelly Cullen community is part of a multi-year study by the Tenderloin Neighborhood Development Corporation and the Department of Public Health. The hope is to prove that comprehensive supportive housing with access to counseling, nurses, and other programs actually saves money in the long run. So far, the numbers look promising, and it's already made a huge difference in Kim's life. 3 years on, her mental health has stabilized, and she's working to improve the neighborhood she now calls home.
3: I took advantage of all the different services to better myself, to find a way to get out of that neighborhood because of what it was. But then I decided, I want to change the neighborhood to make a good neighborhood where we can walk outside and say hi to your neighbors and not be afraid you're going to get shot or beat up because you don't want to buy somebody's drugs.
0: And tonight, she's speaking at a community meeting in the building's auditorium in front of more than 300 neighbors, as well as some of San Francisco's power brokers, including the city's police commissioner, the district supervisor, and the chief of police.
4: Good evening. I'm Kim Mostero. I live in this building. I do participate in the neighborhood. I belong to one of the community resident boards, but I'm not here as a politician tonight. I'm here as a human being. The true issue is what many have brought here to you tonight, the safety, our safety. When can you explain to us what the procedures are that keeps the police from arresting the criminals? And it's always the same answer. We don't have enough evidence. Let us know what you need to help protect us. We'll fight for those procedures.
5: Thank you. Thank you. Thank you. Thank you very much. Next speaker.
0: Kim is a success story, but for every Kim, there are a lot more Katrinas struggling on the street. So I had to leave San Francisco for a few months. Before I go, I stop by Katrina and Coop's tent and bring her information about TAP, the city's free and voluntary substance treatment program. We both agree that getting off heroin is probably the first step. When I get back to San Francisco, one of the first things I do is check in on the corner and with Katrina.
1: Come on now, eat your ass.
6: Hey, you remember us?
2: Of course.
6: Trina. Remember you?
1: What you doing, sweet boo?
2: I was coming back for you.
1: I was just getting high. I was rushing.
2: Okay.
1: That's what I do. Yeah, it ain't no secret. I'm not happy here. This gonna take me out.
0: It's been a rough couple of months, and she just seems spent. I run into Mike Anderer, who, in addition to being an administrator at the middle school near the corner, spends a lot of time in front of the school talking to dealers and the homeless people. Katrina recently asked him to help her get off of heroin and the streets.
7: She came up to me and gave me a hug, and she started to cry, and she's like, she said, I'm going to die out here. So I said something like, you give me the word, and I'll see what I can do to get some help for you. And so she's like, I'm ready. I'm giving it to you. And so anyway, it's been a couple of weeks, you know, and it's a mix. She ended up going to the hospital the next day because she had trouble breathing. And then she came back out again, and then, being in the hospital helped her feel better, so she kind of had some energy. That week she was out cooking steak on the sidewalk. But getting somebody into rehab is not easy. So we started to kind of line a couple of opportunities up. But there's you can set the table for someone. At the end of the day, they have to pull in their chair. And so that first week, she didn't pull in her chair, to the table on that one. And so we backed off a little bit. But she says she's ready. It's complicated.
2: Yeah.
7: Yeah.
0: As of late December, Katrina is still living on the street. Her and Coop have split up, but they're still friends.
1: Me and Coop can always be friends. That's some real shit. And if we want to be some relations, that's fine too.
0: Change can be slow and difficult, especially on the corner of Golden Gate and Leavenworth.
1: He be spooning me at night. That's where, he laying now, I put my booty right here. Is it true?
0: The stories and voices from today's show and the ones you'll hear this week are only a fraction of the stories I heard from residents of the Tenderloin. Before we go, here's a couple more that have stayed with me for almost a decade.
8: Doing a documentary, an audio documentary on this
9: corner.
8: Can
9: I be a part of it?
8: Sure.
9: All right, where do we start?
8: Well, what's your story?
9: My story is I came out here about 12 years ago, married, with a child, brand new child from Atlanta. Believe it or not, entertainment business. As a product of a marriage gone bad, I found myself living in a two-bedroom house, bathroom, den, backyard in San Francisco to hotel hopping in San Francisco for about $70 a night. And I've been doing that, surviving, just to be out here to be with my little girl. And it's worth it. It's worth it.
8: So where do you live now?
9: Actually, I'm staying at this hotel right here called The Page.
8: Okay.
9: You know, not the most favorable, but fortunately, they let me go for $50 a night. So
8: that's good.
9: I feel like I'm winning.
10: We're about to have a community event right here. All the people in the neighborhood come out and kind of hang out together, and there's little activities, like right over there, they're doing painting, for example. It's mostly for kids and families, and we're going to have some popcorn popping out here in a minute, so, you know, hang out if you want to. It's going to be a thing.
11: I've been here since this morning anyway. I sure have. Actually, I think I'm on my way going in this union hall to see what I had to do to become part of that union so I can start getting some work, because, you know, all the work that you get out of here will be substantial money enough to put a roof over your head and, you know, clothe you and everything else.
8: Where are you now?
11: Actually, here. But it's, I mean, sometimes I have a roof over my head, sometimes I don't.
8: Yeah.
11: But I guess the moon and stars were never a problem to me. There's a lot of people. Every time that I'm out there and I'm homeless, I'm camping. And I look like you're like, okay, you're at the bottom of the rung and start feeling sorry for yourself. No, I'm camping and I'm coming out. That's the only way I can deal with it. And I'm trying to secure some housing right now.
8: What do you do to try to secure housing?
11: Do all the footwork, get the applications, fill them out, get them in. And don't take it lightly. Take it seriously and do overkill. I must be on like 25 lists right now. And I do that like that, one of something's gonna come through. I don't know which one, but something's gonna come through.
8: So when you don't have a roof over your head, where do you stay? Where do you sleep?
11: You'd have to find you a place where you can be out the way and also feel safe. That's one of the main things, and feel safe and not obstruct a business, because you're in somebody's business doorway and they have to come wake you up early in the morning, and a lot of times they're judgmental and they're thinking like, oh, he's just, you know, like you hit the bottom and there's no hope, but it's not usually it. A lot of times it's not it. A lot of people don't realize just how close you are to becoming homeless. It takes a few paychecks not coming, and it will happen. I always looked at it, if you become homeless, that does not mean that you have to appear to be homeless. And when I mean appear, you don't have to have this disheveled look, like you haven't shaved in 3 weeks, or you definitely need a haircut, or your clothes all soiled. It's not the clothes you wear, it's like, just keep them clean. It's not easy, but all the resources are here. You just have to take it upon yourself to use them. Me, I'll use those resources to the fullest. I won't play with them. It's like, to me, because it gets pretty serious when you're out there under the moon and stars. Can't be down. You have to say, okay, which way do I go? Which way do I go from here? I had to find out, like, okay, where I can shower, where I can wash my clothes, where it was okay for me to lay my head down for a couple of hours and wake up and I still have my pants on and what little change I had still be with me. Yeah, you had to think about all of those things. When I became homeless, I was down in San Jose. I was working IT, wireless internet firm, and I was also going to Cisco Networking Academy, which I was just finishing up. I had maybe 3 weeks to go. Then the bottom fell out the IT market. The job lets me go. They pay me $19 an hour, but then they let me go because they didn't want to pay more once I had my certification. And then once I got my certification, it was so difficult to get just to get my big toe in the door because people that had higher certifications were dropping down to remain working in the field. Couldn't pay the rent. Lost my apartment. My family, I love them dearly. They're middle class. They've always had this outlook of life that if you became homeless, you had to be just a total screw up. And I mean in a way like, all right, you have to be a total druggie with no direction in life and not looking for anything in life. And once I became homeless, I guess my pride and my stuff made me internalize everything. And I was right in San Jose. My family right here in the Bay Area, San Francisco, Oakland, and all the way around, all around. And I told no one. They would not have understood. And they would have made all these judgments about it. And they were probably causing more stress than I was already feeling.
0: Thanks for listening to the first episode of The Intersection. I'm David Boyer. In the next episode, we meet a family and find out what it's like to raise kids in the Tenderloin and what it's like to grow up here.
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14: We were so very grateful that they opened a school in this area. 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
0: 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Ben Trefney is the editor, with an assist from Ashley Ann Krigbaum, and it's engineered by me, with lots of love from Chris Hoff. Special thanks to Ann Hepperman, Lisa Morehouse, Sam Zaletsky, Heidi Doro, and Daryl Carr for listening to the work in progress and serving up the wisdom. 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Projects like this don't just happen. This one was made possible with a grant from the San Francisco Arts Commission and support from Cal Humanities, a nonprofit partner of the NEH. And finally, I want to thank all the folks of Golden Gate and Leavenworth for talking with me and sharing your stories. It continues to be an honor.

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1: Hi, I'm Stafford Hemmer, a freelance journalist at KALW, as well as a 2026 Audio Academy graduate. 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

0: It's a house on a ridge. The valleys and hills stretch before me, green and undulating. Something falls on my head. It's a pod from a cotton tree. I look up and see a giant Malabar squirrel staring at me inquisitively. Behind me is a villa. It's called Isla's Ridge. And Isla is Isla Van Dam, better known as Lulu Van Dam, a Belgian woman living in the hills of Tamil Nadu in South India.
1: I came to India to retire in 99. It hasn't worked. Not at all. What a stupid idea I had. What a stupid idea.
0: Instead, she found 16 acres that had once been used to grow coffee and pepper, but had been abandoned to monkeys, squirrels, and wild Indian bison. And she built herself an English-style bungalow and a homestay. This is Sandeep Roy at Isla's Ridge. But the real story here isn't the bungalow, beautiful as it is. It's the woman who built it. Lulu Van Dam is often on the covers of magazines about design and decor. The art she's collected, her own elegantly casual sense of fashion, shirt and slacks, the beautiful bungalow open to the hills. A fairy tale life almost, but Lulu says, not quite.
1: You have to fight for things. It's not, you know, people say I'm lucky. I said, I think I've worked a lot on this.
0: She was born in India, still under British rule. Her Belgian father had a business making picture frames. She says she grew up wild.
1: So I lived like a monkey. I was a junglee, didn't go to any schooling till I was 9. I had a little tree house.
0: She was sent to England to go to boarding school, to be civilized in a way.
1: Hated studying. After eight years at the boarding school, I was finally chucked out. Because I had a little radio this size. You're not allowed radio.
0: She ended up in Brussels and opened a shop called Santosh.
1: And it became quite an iconic shop, selling Indian clothes, but very wearable by Europeans.
0: Long before it had become popular, Lulu Van Dam was marketing India to the West.
1: I think I've always been going against the tide because, you know, to sell Indian-based fashion in Belgium, which is the most difficult country in the world to sell to women, very classical.
0: She was part of the young and fashionable chic set in Belgium, but while others partied all night, she marched to a different drummer.
1: They called me the La Grande Dame. 11 o'clock. Okay, friends, I'm going to bed. Goodbye. 11 o'clock, I used to sleep. Get up at 6, go fishing. Come back, everybody's still sleeping at 12. Have my breakfast. Live my life.
0: Eventually, the tide brought her back to India. She opened a cafe on a beach in Goa and somehow ended up building herself a house, but then discovered it didn't have the right permits.
1: So I demolished my own house, then sold the land afterwards for a good price.
0: Now she lives in her house on the hills, filled with the art she has collected all her life, some valuable, some not so much. A Magritte lithograph on the wall, a miniature, a large Ganesha, a crystal chandelier, a little copper shoe.
1: There's nothing expensive. There's nothing expensive, no? It's all secondhand.
0: But she says, though she loves things of beauty, she doesn't really collect anymore.
1: I've been a collector, and that has a bit stopped. I'm just happy with what I have. And I'm more interested in gardening and learning about birds.
0: She wants to go against the tide, as she has done all her life.
1: Also, it's going a bit against this life we're living now, which is all about consuming. We are pushed to consume, to buy, to eat.
0: Instead, she sits on her bed, never locks the doors of the bedroom, which open onto the hills, and relishes the simple joys of life.
1: What gives the most joy? I think the fact that I am alone. I do not count on anybody. I think I was made to live alone.
0: As always, swimming against the tide in style.

0: I got my seasonal vaccinations a few weeks ago, and when I did, they set off a suite of biochemical activity in my body. The end result was the formation of cells that are primed to activate my immune system if they encounter a particular virus. Immunologists refer to this as a memory. In fact, the class of cells is called memory cells because they keep a biochemical record of a past experience, exposure to these viral proteins. That's a bit of a special case, and it's driven by the entire immune system. But in general, memory is something that we think about in terms of brains and something that only whole multicellular creatures with nervous systems do. But why do we feel the need to lock the idea of memory into the brain? Why can't a vaccination be a traditional memory? And can that also apply to what, say, single-celled creatures do to respond to their environments? Or what about even individual cells in our own bodies? Welcome to the Quanta Podcast, where we explore the frontiers of fundamental science and math. I'm Samir Patel, editor-in-chief of Quanta Magazine. We clearly aren't the first to bring up this question about memory. There are some neuroscientists out there puzzling over it. And as you might expect, actually testing whether cells themselves have a form of memory. Science journalist and Quanta contributing writer Claire L. Evans explored their work in a recent story called What Can a Cell Remember? And she's here with us to talk about the piece and a little about the philosophy and sociology of science itself. Welcome to the show, Claire.
1: Thank you so much for having me.
0: Yeah, thank you. We start every conversation the same way by asking, what's the big idea? What are we exploring today?
1: It's that for the better part of the last century, we've thought about memory as being an intercellular phenomenon purely, like that it's just the consequence of collections of neurons in our brains wiring together in a phenomenon called synaptic plasticity. But there's all this really interesting new research that's showing that single cells and unicellular organisms can also remember past experiences without the benefit of a brain or a complex nervous system, which means that memory is just something bigger, more ancient, and not solely the province of neural networks in the brain.
0: Amazing. So before you embarked on reporting this story, did you have a personal conception of what you think a memory is? Like, what is a memory to you?
1: Man, I mean, definitions in this piece were so thorny. It's one of these words, memory. It's like cognition or learning or intelligence. It means very different things for different people. And I often find in my work that the most basic concepts are always the most contested ones.
0: Yeah.
1: I mean, I think of memory as a subjective phenomenon, as in, like, I remember my childhood. You remember your childhood.
0: Yeah.
1: For a neuroscientist, a memory is something more behavioral. It's what remains after experience to change future behaviors. So the only way to measure it is to look at what an organism does as the result of having a memory. Like, I remember my childhood, so I cried or I smiled. Or yeah. Maybe if I were a mouse, it would be like, I remember that scary maze, so I'm going to go in the other direction. You know, it's easy to measure behaviors, but that definition kind of starts to break down at different scales. And, you know, in this piece, I'm looking at memory at the scale of the cell. And at the scale of the cell, we might see some teeny tiny behaviors that suggest a memory was formed. And I'll talk about those, I'm sure. But where do you draw the line between a behavior and something more subtle, like a chemical change? And there might be things happening in a cell that don't manifest as behavior, but nonetheless are part of memory formation. So yeah, it's really complicated.
0: As many different definitions of memory as there might be, would we consider that behavioral one that neuroscientists use kind of the prevailing wisdom, like the dominant narrative about what a memory is, that it is measurable in behavior?
1: That is definitely how neuroscientists think about memory, yeah.
0: Okay.
1: I spoke to one neuroscientist, Nikolai Kukushkin, who was saying that that definition is prevalent because it is the easiest to measure and it became the standard definition for his discipline. But yeah, again, it's something that breaks down. Actually, the definition I like the best is one that a cognitive scientist I interviewed for the piece, Sam Gershman at Harvard, gave me. He basically said that memory is not a biological phenomenon. It's actually a physical one. Any physical medium that allows information to persist over time carries information about the past. So a chip in a stone is a memory. Footsteps in dirt are memories. Vaccinations are memories. Scars are memories. what biological systems have done, he said, is to kind of evolve to harness these physical processes that retain information and use them for their own adaptive purposes. And I mean, that's maybe a bit of a philosophical reframing, but I think it's useful and it certainly helps you get outside of that brain-centric model of memory and start thinking about it more broadly.
0: Yeah, I want to get into that philosophical side of it later in the conversation. Let's start with this idea that there is some evidence in the natural world that whether it's unicellular creatures or something else can remember things without a nervous system. So a nervous system is not a prerequisite to develop even the behavioral definition of memory. Does that sound right?
1: Yeah, totally. I mean, plenty of brainless organisms can remember. They just use different mechanisms. If you look at slime molds, they leave behind these chemical traces in their environment that help them map where they've been. And that's a form of externalized spatial memory. Ants have brains, but they do the same thing with pheromones. Bacteria, in the process of chemotaxis, as they're moving towards more favorable environments, they're constantly comparing their current and previous conditions. Effectively, that operates as memory, even if it's a different mechanism. So these are just all these ancient, more basal forms of memory that neuroscience hasn't previously considered to be part of its ken, but they certainly are everywhere in nature.
0: I love how in the story you track back to a set of experiments from curious scientists when this first started to emerge. Now, science probably for a long time had a very human-centered view of what constituted memory. So I wonder if you can tell us a little bit about some of these first curious people that examined the phenomenon of aneural memory, memory without a nervous system.
1: Yeah. I mean, what was so interesting about this piece for me as a writer is that the entire field of cellular memory research was effectively forgotten. Like, it's a great metaphor, and it's now being re-remembered by a new generation of scientists. But it goes back to the 1900s. A zoologist named Herbert Spencer Jennings, who wrote this book called The Behavior of the Lower Organisms, and he did a lot of experiments on unicellular creatures, but one particularly interesting one on the ciliate Stentor roselli, which is this trumpet-shaped ciliate. It's actually quite big. It's visible to the naked eye. If you've ever had like an aquarium, you've probably seen one stuck to the side of your aquarium. It can be found in freshwater ponds and lakes all around the world. It anchors itself to its environment with a sticky foot called a holdfast, and it uses cilia to waft food particles into its mouth. What Jennings did is that he systematically bothered this tiny creature with squirts of red dye. And what he found was that over time, it would ratchet up its response to that irritation. So at first, it would bend away from the dye and try to avoid it. And when that didn't work, it would reverse the direction of its ciliates and kind of spit back at the pipette. And if that didn't work, then it would shrink back into its little holdfast and hide out for a few seconds. And if that didn't work, and if all else had failed, it would pull up stakes and swim away elsewhere and set up shop somewhere else. So we have, in these experiments, a creature that, again, has no nervous system, has no brain, doesn't have two neurons to scratch together, but it's responding to its experience with this hierarchy of behaviors. And each of those behaviors requires some prior knowledge of what happened with the previous one, right? Like, don't swim away until you've tried everything else. And that implies that the ciliate remembers what happened to it before. That's the earliest example of this kind of work with unicellular organisms. But there was also some work done in the 50s. A scientist named Beatrice Gelber at the University of Chicago. Interesting character. She came to science late in life after her kids had left the house and was sort of an iconoclast. But she conducted this series of experiments with paramecium, training them, essentially, to associate a metal wire with food. The analogy I use in the piece is like Pavlov's Petri dish. These were studies of associative learning in cells. So the same way that Pavlov's dogs would salivate at the sound of a bell, these paramecium would move towards a wire that had been coated in bacteria previously. So these are like experiments that showed that cells are maybe capable of remembering as some form of associative learning. But both of these threads were kind of abandoned because they went against the prevailing orthodoxy of their time. You know, in Jennings' time, it was believed that unicellular creatures were driven by tropisms, which are kind of automatic responses to external factors like light and chemical gradients and gravity. So all this evidence that they found didn't fit into the prevailing models, and their work was pretty much forgotten. I mean, Gelber disappeared from science in the 60s, and Jennings' work was considered to be not reproducible until very recently.
0: And I'd love to hear about that. So I'm assuming that because we're talking about it, it's not exactly forgotten anymore. So tell us a little bit about the neuroscientists that you interviewed for this story who essentially revived Jennings' path of research.
1: Yeah. This is kind of where a really interesting scientist named Jeremy Gunawardena figures into the story. And Gunawardena actually trained as a mathematician. He's a systems biologist now. Until this year, he was at Harvard Medical School. He just set up a cellular learning lab at University Pompeu Fabra in Barcelona. Mm-hmm. In 2010, he heard about these experiments with Stentor Bozzelli, and he thought they were really fascinating. And he started poking around to see what the literature was on this, to see if it had ever been successfully reproduced. And he found out that the only real attempt to reproduce it had been done in the 60s in a kind of shoddy study on a completely different ciliate called Stentor coeruleus, which is also a very interesting organism that may well have the capacity to remember things, but it wasn't relevant to these experiments. So that was enough for him to decide it was worthwhile to take on the project. And he ended up running these Stentor experiments, his term, as a skunkworks project within his own lab on nights and weekends because he couldn't really convince anyone to get into it. And it took him 9 years, but he published the results in 2019. And he found, basically, I mean, with a bit more kind of statistical analysis and specificity, that Jennings was right. This little ciliate can, in effect, quote unquote, change its mind about how to respond to stimulus. And that reveals this sort of capacity for a relatively complex decision-making process based on experience.
0: Do we have a sense of the mechanism for that kind of behavior? Is there a sense of how a neural memory is stored?
1: Not yet. I mean, the funny thing about this is that it's an old field, but it's also really new. We are now just kind of back at the drawing board, and we're now just sort of doing these behavioral studies and looking at these organisms, but we don't really know what mechanism. There's been some kind of computational modeling of potential molecular mechanisms. The work is beginning, and Gunawardena has just set up a lab to do this work more systematically, so hopefully we'll have more indication of what's going on there, but yeah, we don't really know.
0: Yeah. I'd love to talk about this idea that our own cells could show a form of memory independent of the rest of our systems.
1: Yeah. Turns out cells in our bodies have a lot in common with free living cells in the wild. I mean, of course, that makes evolutionary sense, right? Because all eukaryotic cells trace their origins to a free living ancestor. And living systems at any scale can't learn from experience or adapt to experience without some form of memory. At any scale, remembering what happens to you is useful for survival. And nervous systems have only been around for, 550 million years. So plenty of living things were getting along and surviving just fine without the benefit of neurons. But it's interesting to think about the different contexts. So obviously a free living cell moves through the world. It's looking for food. It's looking for survival. Cells in our bodies are a little bit more fixed, but they also have to respond to their environment. They also have to survive in their own way. I spoke to this neuroscientist for this piece, Nikolai Kukushkin, who's at the Center for Neuroscience at NYU, and he describes what it's like to be a single cell within this warm darkness of the multicellular body. And for that cell, experience is fairly limited. It comes in the form of chemical signals, things like nutrients and salts and hormones and signaling molecules from other cells. You know, it's chemical patterns spaced in time. And each of those chemicals affects the cell at different rates and in different ways, setting off these different changes, each of which in turn affect how the cell responds to new signals. And at the level of the cell, that's what experience is. That's what memory is. It's all kind of baked into one thing.
0: I guess the question that comes up is, yes, cells have some kind of responses to their environment. What makes it a memory? What are the attributes of memory that we can start to apply to this? So you mentioned Kukushkin's work. I wonder if you could walk us through a little bit.
1: Yeah. What is a memory is basically the overarching question I'm asking in this piece. Yeah. And I don't think I come to a conclusive answer. That's what it's all about, this sort of shifting definitions and the sociological context around these loaded but essential concepts. Kukushkin's work is a really interesting way into it, though. This is going to sound tangential, but it's not. So he spent a lot of his career as a neuroscientist working with a sea slug called Aplysia californica, which is a big old purple, gross-looking sea slug. And neuroscientists love this sea slug because it's got these really simple behaviors that you can measure pretty easily, and it's got huge neurons that you can dissect out and put in a culture, and they persist, and you can stimulate them in different ways to examine how those neural circuits work. So it's been used in a lot of studies of learning and memory, because sea slugs are capable of these basic forms of memory, like habituation and sensitization. And they also exhibit this basic property of memory called the spacing effect. And anyone who's crammed for a test, you know, only to forget everything a few days later, knows what this is like, right? You've experienced the spacing effect. Repetition boosts the strength of a memory. And the corollary to that is that it also slows down forgetting, which is a separate phenomenon called the forgetting curve. But these are phenomena that have been shown in people, in animals, in bees and fruit flies, and in sea slugs. And Kukushkin had seen that spacing effect at work in sea slugs, and he knew how to look for them. Like, he knew how to expose these sea slug neurons to different timed chemical patterns and measure how long the neurons retained information. And he wondered if the same kind of experiment could be done with non-neural cells, and if non-neural cells also exhibited this phenomenon of the spacing effect. So he did this amazing experiment where he isolated some human kidney cells and some human neuroblastoma cells, which are immature nerve cells derived from malignant tumors. And they engineered those cells to produce a glowing protein whenever a certain gene was activated, a gene called CRE, or CAMP response element, that they knew from sea slug research was involved with memory formation. And with that glowing protein in place, they were able to see when the cells formed a memory and for how long. So what they did was they exposed the cells to these precisely timed bursts of chemicals, basically imitating what quote-unquote experience is like for a cell. And what they found was that both the kidney and the nerve cells could finally differentiate between these patterns of chemicals, and they both showed the spacing effect. So when Kukushkin exposed the cells to steady bursts of chemicals for 3 minutes straight, they would activate that memory gene. It would make the cells glow, but only for a few hours. But if you delivered the same amount of chemicals as shorter bursts in time, like 10 minutes apart from each other, then the cells would glow for like an entire day. The memory was a lot stronger. So what that means is that the spacing effect, which is just a cornerstone of how memory works in people and as well as across the entire animal kingdom, is something that reaches all the way down to the cellular level. And obviously the mechanism is different in a cell. We don't quite know what it is, but the effect is the same. And that really blew my mind.
0: Yeah, that blows my mind too, because the spacing effect is something I think people, they don't know it by that name necessarily, but it's a familiar concept. It's intuitive. I'm trying to learn how to play guitar. I know if I sit down for 3 hours at a time, I'm not going to get any better. But if I space it out and I do it in 20-minute or half an hour chunks, the muscle memory, everything just builds a little bit better. The idea that that would work at a cellular level is strange, but your story had kind of an adaptive explanation for it that to me made a lot of sense.
1: Yeah, I mean, it's a phenomenon that is as relevant for a whole human being as it is for a cell. And it makes sense from, again, an evolutionary perspective, because regularly spaced information is evidence of a steady, consistent world. And in a steady and consistent world, whatever you remember and learn will be useful to you for a long time. But if you live in a chaotic world where you're constantly being exposed to random, unexpected bursts of chemicals, it doesn't really make sense to remember anything for very long. And these are dynamics that are relevant to really any living thing.
0: Okay, so there's a couple of proxies at work here, right? So we're using the CRE gene activation as a proxy for learning, and then we're using the presence of the spacing effect as a hallmark of memory. So that's a bit of a proxy of memory. So there's some kind of mental semantic connections we're making to ask the question, is this cell developing a memory? So there's still room for one to argue around it. Did Kukushkin feel like this is something that people are responding to in a positive way? Or is it more like we're still a little bit on the fringes here in terms of at least using the term memory to describe the process that they were seeing experimentally?
1: I think we're still very much on the fringes.
0: Yeah.
1: It's something that like the general public is responding to very strongly. It was actually really funny. I mean, once that paper was published, I was tracking Kukushkin's responses on social media to people who were very enthusiastically saying like, so the body does keep the score. You know, and obviously these kinds of simplifications that get people really excited. It's not really exactly what we're talking about, but it was funny to watch him valiantly try to explain, well, this is more granular than that, et cetera. But yeah, it's still quite marginal, but it also comes out of this long legacy of aplysia research, which is such an unexpected evolution from sea slugs to human cells to the very foundations of memory.
0: Where do you feel like you, as a person who spent a lot of time with this subject, ended up on what it's fair to call a memory and what isn't?
1: Honestly, I feel like I'm reveling in the ambiguity of it.
0: Okay.
1: I think, again, I'm a writer, not a scientist,
0: yeah.
1: And I find ambiguity really interesting. I think it's very productive in a way, and I think it's conducive to useful interdisciplinary dialogue. Like, I think it's a good thing if neuroscientists and cognitive scientists and systems biologists and computer scientists are all looking at the same phenomena through different lenses and trying to find common ground. Also, I think the more we're able to expand our definitions, the more we realize how much we have in common with all these more quote-unquote primitive forms of life. And that gets me really jazzed, because anything that takes our human-centric worldview down a peg and brings us into conversation with the rest of the living world is probably good for us.
0: That's an interesting perspective because it essentially says it may not matter in a scientific context whether you call it a memory or not, but in a wider social context, it actually feels really meaningful.
1: Yeah, exactly.
0: Well, this has been great, Claire. Thank you for talking through the story with us. I think everyone should go out and read it. What Can a Cell Remember? We always like to end our episodes with a recommendation from our guests. So what's exciting your imagination this week?
1: There's this YouTube channel called Journey to the Microcosmos. Are you familiar with this?
0: I'm not, but I want to hear about it.
1: It's an amazing YouTube channel of incredibly beautiful microscopic photography of the microcosmos. They actually stopped making videos recently, but they have this 24-hour streaming video called Lo-Fi Microbes to Study To. That is just an endless stream of beautiful unicellular creatures, tardigrades, blobbing around in their secret world set to ambient music. And I wrote a lot of this piece with that in another tab. I found it very helpful and relaxing.
0: Yeah, that sounds awesome. Well, thanks again for joining us, Claire. I'm looking forward to the next time we can have you on.
1: Yeah, me too.
0: Also on Quanta this week, you can read a story about the mechanical forces involved in how cells form a living creature and the latest math related to the simplex method, which can be used to optimize multiple variables in a system. We're going to leave you today with a musical interlude brought to you by today's guest, because in addition to being an award-winning science writer, Claire L. Evans is also the singer of the Grammy-nominated pop group Yacht. This is Little Instant from their 2019 record Chain Tripping, courtesy of DFA Records.

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I'm Quanta's editor-in-chief, Samir Patel. 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The production team is Ali Budner, Deborah J. Balthazar, Genevieve Sponsler, and Tommy Bazarian. 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
1: It's to the best of our knowledge. I'm Anne Strandchamps. For centuries, people have considered mathematics the purest form of knowledge and our best bet for deciphering the hidden order of the universe. Some of the earliest mathematicians, the Pythagoreans in ancient Greece, even started a religion based on numbers. Do we really live in a mathematical universe? Steve Paulson has been doing a series of conversations at the New York Academy of Sciences about the nature of reality. In one of many mind-bending evenings, he talked with two people who love math, physicist James Gates and science writer Margaret Wertheim.
2: Now, I know each of you has a deep affinity for mathematics. It seems to be personal, and I wanted to sort of dig into that. So, Jim, let me start with you. Why is mathematics such an interesting way to see the world?
3: Well, it appears that among all the languages that humans have ever developed, this is the only one that is sufficient to the task of describing what you call reality. Because for a scientist, when we talk about reality, we mean taking our experience of observing and then asking, are there things out there that do not depend on our emotional state? I think that's the most fundamental definition of objective reality that a scientist...
2: You want to divorce it from the personal.
3: It's like going into people's homes and asking, how does the house work when they're not at home? That's what science is all about.
2: Margaret, let me turn to you. Why mathematics? Why are you so obsessed with mathematics?
4: Well, Werner Herzog has something very interesting to say that I think is pertinent here. I know Werner quite well, and he likes to say there are two kinds of truth. There's the accountant's truth, and there's the ecstatic truth. Werner, of course, is on the side of the ecstatic truth. And I think mathematics is on the side of the ecstatic truth. Particularly modern mathematics is really, I think, an ecstatic exercise. It's like some sort of brilliant dream. I think of mathematics as being the language of pattern and form.
2: I'm curious about how far this goes back for each of you, your fascination with mathematics. Can you remember back to your childhood? And was there a moment when it suddenly hit you, this stuff is really interesting?
3: Well, in my case, it actually goes back to before I was born. Because it turns out that my grandfather could neither read nor write, but he could do arithmetic. And my father never finished high school, but I remember as a child watching him study trigonometry and some calculus. Mathematics is kind of the family business for me and my kids. I have two twins that are STEM people. But the time when it sort of personally dawned on me that mathematics was something rather extraordinary was when I was 15. When I was 4, I decided I was going to be a scientist. So I'm 11 years into this process by the time I'm 15 years old. And one day, my physics teacher performed an experiment. The thing that you have to understand is, for me, mathematics was always an element of my imagination. It was like reading science fiction or going to the movies. To me, mathematics existed inside of my head, and I was peculiarly aware of that. But one day in a physics class, my physics teacher showed me an experiment.

0: I had a couple of teachers who were very, very good math teachers. Mr. Marshall gave us a lesson about circles. And instead of just telling us about pi and saying, you know, the circumference of a circle is 2 pi r, he had us drawing circles on graph paper and measuring the diameter versus the circumference. And the idea was that we were to discover pi for ourselves. I spent the night drawing circles on graph paper, and I realized there was this very special number that determined this relationship. And I had this sort of blinding revelation. I remember the world lit up, and it was like, oh my God, there's this thing called pi, and it's in the heart of every time I see a circle, in the hubcap of a car, in the pearls my mother wore, in the shape of the sun and the moon. And there was this magical number there. Ever since then, I've been obsessed with what is the meaning of the mathematical relationships that we find in nature.
1: I'm fascinated by this because I do not think in mathematics like either of you do. I'm sort of trying to put myself into your minds. I mean, do you think about different kinds of things? Do you sort of order the world in a different way? Jim?
2: It's a little bit like you're asking me, how would I see the world if I was blind? I can't do that. For people like me, mathematics is intimately part of who we are, even down to the emotional level. It's not just an engagement at the rational level where it's a useful tool for balancing checkbooks, say, right? But when you engage math at this level, what you find is it is as beautiful as any form of art that humanity has ever constructed. In fact, for me, it is indistinguishable from art at some level. But it has this other useful property. It allows me to build apps. And it's the only form of art that I know that does that.
1: One of the questions we're trying to get at here is mathematics, these elegant formulas. Is that ultimate reality? Is that sort of as deep as it goes? And Jim, I sort of get the sense that you think, yes, that is the deepest kind of reality.
2: No.
1: No. Okay.
2: And I'm not being a contrarian, but literally, no. It's not necessarily the case that mathematics is the ultimate expression of reality. It may be the case that it is the ultimate expression of reality that humans can understand. I believe that any rational being observing the universe will be driven to a mathematics that will be universally recognizable. But as to whether mathematics is reality itself, that's a bridge too far for me to take.
1: There's an aesthetic dimension to all of these questions as well. And a lot of people have talked about the beauty of math, the beauty of the laws of nature. And I'm wondering how far we can take that. And particularly, I'm interested in your take, Margaret, because you work in art.
0: Yes, I do some projects at the intersection of mathematics and art. Personally, I find mathematics extremely beautiful. But beauty is a very multivalent concept. And at least when we talk about mathematics in the world, which a lot of physicists talk about, they seem to automatically now equate the concept of beauty with symmetry. Symmetry has become a kind of obsession, a beautiful obsession by modern physics and mathematics. I do my art projects with my twin sister who, after high school, I went to university and studied physics and math. She went to art school. She's really into math and science, but sometimes I show her things that I think are really beautiful, incredibly supersymmetric things about mathematics, and she just looks at it and says, that's boring. And so the notion that beauty is universal, which is something that keeps being uttered in physics books, is just nonsense.
2: The kind of beauty that people like me find in mathematics, there's a story I like to tell people to try to pass along an understanding of what we're dealing with. It goes as follows. Imagine a planet on which there's no sound at all. But there are beings of our ability that occupy this planet. And you can imagine a small group of them learning how to score music. Because after all, on our planet, we not only listen to music, we have musical scores. And so on this planet, let's imagine that's the only way that music exists. But on our planet, we also know that people who score music will tell you that they can, in their mind's ear, hear the composition. So what would forbid these aliens who know how to

0: a score from experiencing that way to access music. That small group would talk about the beauty of this symbolic representation system. That's kind of what happens to those of us who engage in mathematics.
1: I'm so thrilled that you brought up this planet of aliens who can't hear but can only relate to music as a score, Jim. I think you're right that music is a fantastic parallel for thinking about mathematics in the world, because if you think about music, you can write down music and score it, but most musicians throughout history did not write down scores, and there have been plenty of great musicians who didn't read music, people like Jimi Hendrix, and apparently Michael Jackson said he didn't read music, but yet they do it. And I want to make this claim about mathematics, that you can learn mathematics symbolically like you and I did at university by studying equations and textbooks, but you can also learn a lot of mathematics by doing it. But this actually has really wider philosophical consequences, because I believe that what this means is that when we find mathematics incarnated in the material world, like, say, coral reefs, which coral organisms embody non-Euclidean hyperbolic geometry, I want to make the claim that the corals and the sea slugs actually are doing non-Euclidean geometry, and that constitutes a form of knowing. So I want to ask the question, does a sea slug or a coral, which are completely non-conscious beings, do they know hyperbolic geometry? And I want to say, yes, they do.
0: I often like to say dogs were the first one to learn how to learn Newton's second law. Why?
1: Because they can catch.
0: Because they can catch. Exactly. So, no, but seriously, you go to the park and there are lots of smart dogs out there, right? The owners are tossing sticks and balls and they're catching. So at some level, that's the doing of mathematics. You don't have to go to sea slugs. However, something new has been added to the human experience. It's called a computer. And I like to think of a computer as an instrument on which math is played. I think those of us who are scientists are kind of stuck in a rut. And I also think that mathematicians are stuck in a rut, because I think that computers are going to powerfully impact the way humans interact with mathematics in the future. Let me relay a story. Some years ago, I was in a meeting with Eric Schmidt. And he looked over at me and he said, Jim, in maybe 20 years or so, Google will be able to have artificial intelligence that do what you do. And my response was, not unless the artificial intelligence can dream. Because the creative...
1: Do androids dream of electric sheep?
0: Do androids dream of electric sheep? A question that has been asked in science fiction for several decades, right?
2: So why do you need that capacity to tap into your unconscious to be able to do what you do?
0: So I have in physics what I call my hero Maximus. His name is Albert Einstein. And once he made this very interesting statement that puzzled me for decades. The statement was, imagination is more important than knowledge. And for me, this was a puzzlement, because imagination meant for me reading comic books, going to the movies and watching space adventures. Knowledge was how we got to the moon. And I was born in 1950, so I watched the space age, the race to the moon. So how could it be that this frivolous activity was more important than the technology that ultimately provides a level of comfort for our species that's greater than has ever existed in our history? How could the play be more important? And after several decades, and I literally mean decades of thinking about this, I came to the following conclusion. Knowledge is like a finite ball, and it has an edge beyond which we don't know the answers. So this is true now. Come back and say 15 years from now, that ball will be bigger. How did it get there? How do you get this new, larger ball? And the only thing that I've concluded is, right at the edge where you're trying to get it to grow, we make up answers. We literally make up answers, and that is part of the creative process, just like writing a story.
2: And you're saying computers will never be able to do that.
0: I have difficulty understanding how they're going to be able to do it. But if Eric was right, then I'm replaceable.
1: Do you know how that's? I love your story about the ball getting bigger, Jim. You know Einstein's famous quote, imagination is more important than knowledge. most people don't know how it goes on. So it goes, imagination is more important than knowledge. Knowledge is finite. Imagination encircles the world, which is...
0: Yeah. So it's imagination that's driving the growth of that ball,
1: yeah,
0: which supports our increased technology. That's why he got it right.
1: Yeah.
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5: This is Bird Note. When waterfowl are in decline, hunters are some of the first people to sound the alarm and fund the recovery. Jared Henson is a project manager with Ducks Unlimited, a nonprofit hunting and conservation group.
6: The North American model of conservation puts the bulk of the responsibility to fund conservation on hunters, because hunters in general are the consumptive users of those habitats, and they're just more willing to give money to that cause.
5: That money not only comes from hunting license sales, but also taxes on gear.
6: So guns, ammo, binoculars, all those sporting goods that you would use for hunting, a portion of that tax goes to the states, and they can then allocate that into conservation funding.
5: Financial support is just one way that hunters contribute to habitat management.
6: Waterfowl biologists and scientists have been leveraging hunters for data for almost 100 years now. The big thing now is avian influenza. Hunters are some of the first to see the impacts of that in the field, especially since the main vector for it is waterfowl. And so hunters really play a big role in disease monitoring.
5: Learn more about how hunters support wildlife conservation in Season 8 of Bring Birds Back, available in your favorite podcast app and on our website, birdnote.org. I'm Jazzy Johnson.
7: Where we're headed right now.
8: All right, we're going into the vault deep below my building. It's where all good things go to die. And this is definitely one of those. It's spooky down here, right?
7: It is. They look like prison cells almost.
8: Let there be light. So here we have, amongst my detritus, four big tubs of cassette tapes. Would you like to know where they come from?
7: Yes, definitely.
8: Well, so we got to Palm Springs every once in a while, and on the way back, for some reason, we always stop at this thrift store that's on the main drag in Palm Springs. There's always crazy stuff out there. And there was a section of cassette tapes, and every time we go back, this cassette tape section would get bigger and bigger. And so I thought, you know, it'd be fun to just buy a box of these tapes, especially because it's the desert. They're probably pretty well preserved. And because it's the desert and there's so many weirdos out this way, like, there's got to be some gold here. And so I went up to the proprietor and I said, hey, you know, it says 20 cents a tape or whatever. And I said, well, you know, I'll take 100 tapes. And he's like, give me 20 bucks, you can have them all. I'm Matt Holzman, and I work in radio, and I had this grand plan to do this tape project, which now you, I hand to you, son, to make great radio from lost tapes.
9: All right, today on Random Tape, we are going to dive right into the box of desert tapes. So I started going through them, and one of the very first tapes that I came across was this one. It was homemade, and it was just titled Papa's Birthday. It's a tape that was made by a southern family on a road trip across the Mississippi and down into Memphis. So here's a taste of Papa's Birthday.
10: The 11th,
4: We are on the Mississippi on our way to Nashville. It is 8:10, a beautiful morning. You might be able to hear the motor of the big boat, do you? It's getting to be spring around. Makes you want to get out and do a lot of things, especially go to Nashville. How was the bridal shower? More fun. That's the way I feel about them, too. Well, I just listened to the tape that I had started, and as I said on the other one, I always start talking too soon. It is March the 11th. I want to get that in so you'll know what day I'm talking to you. But I'm sure when you heard that we're on our way to Nashville, you'll know it's Saturday morning. We are pulling off the boat. I looked up, and this fellow kept telling Daddy to cut his wheels, cut his wheels. I didn't want Daddy to cut them too far because, you know, he might miss the thing. But that old fellow was looking at Daddy, and I thought, well, he looks stupid. I don't know. But he kept saying, come on, come on, come on, and the boat hadn't even completely stopped yet. So I wanted Daddy to be sure and wait until the thing stopped anyway.
10: Well, it's now 11 o'clock at night, and we're just in from the ball game, and of course we lost. I'm sure you could tell by the sound that we lost the ball game. Vanderbilt Gymnasium is about the sorriest one that I've ever been in. It was supposed to be a college ball for a basketball court.
4: Well, as Daddy said, it was a good ball game. It was a fast game, and the kind of got ahead of the referees at times. It was really rough. But we were not the only Memphis State fans there. We were sitting with the big wheels. I mean the big wheels. Billy Spook Murphy and Dr. Humphrey, and the governor of Tennessee was right there, and the Memphis laundry man, I don't know, it wasn't Loeb, I don't know who it was, but we were right behind, right with the big wheels. So we're going to say goodnight for now, and we'll talk to you some more tomorrow. You were talking about your sweet potato growing. Listen, anyone can grow a sweet potato. Even I can. Saturday night, March the 18th, we're at Papa's, and he's getting ready to open his gifts, so we'll see what he has to say.
11: What you want is... Oh, that's really pretty.
12: What is it?
11: It's a shirt.
12: What color is your shirt?
11: Well, that I don't know hardly.
12: Well, look at it and see.
11: Looks to me like between a blue and a... Well, I can open it whether I get it open right or not. I don't know.
12: Oh, boy.
11: Oh, that's a pretty one, ain't it?
12: Purple pretty what?
11: Shirt. Shirt with a green stripe and a white and round the back.
12: That's blue, Papa.
11: It is.
12: Yeah, isn't it?
11: Well, it's pretty.
12: Isn't that pretty?
11: Yes, it is.
4: I think Papa really enjoyed his birthday Saturday night, enjoyed us being there. And I hope you enjoy this part that I taped. I thought you would. The little comments that were made, even though maybe some of them you don't know just what's going on, but you can tell that we were having a good time. Well, that looks like that's just about all of it. So I will say goodbye, and I still have more tape than I really expected to have when I told you goodbye just now, so I want to use all of it. But you can't tell. I just have to hold it up and keep talking until it stops. But maybe I'll be at the end of the sentence. I don't think I'm going to have an election of any kind, but... you can't ever tell what I might end up with here.
9: 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You can find a link to Matt's work on our website, randomtape.com. I'm David Weinberg. Thanks so much for listening. I'll see you next time.

0: Let's get out of here, man. It's creepy. Yeah.
1: It's creepy. It's also surprisingly hot for the basement.
0: Hot and creepy. It's a bad combo.
2: 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Trampoline parks. Pigs. Horses. Tomorrow. BTS. 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
8: It was the mid-1990s, before social media, before live streams, before most people had heard the word Tibet.
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9: And of course, Adam Yauch from the Beastie Boys, instrumental in helping put this concert together. I understand.
8: A lot of people ask me, like, how did the idea of a concert come up? And I'm like, I was an activist. He was a musician. It wasn't really even a conversation. It was just, yeah, we're going to do this.
10: The main reason that we're doing the concert is to raise awareness about Tibet, to let people find out about the Chinese occupation.
4: Adam and Aaron established the Milarepa Fund, a nonprofit organization working to spread the word about China's campaign to wipe Tibetan Buddhist culture off their map.
8: Oh my God, my biggest fear was it wasn't going to work. I mean, it had never been done before. I can't remember the exact order of how all the yeses started happening, but I remember the feeling of it. And it felt like being strapped to the front of a Mack truck going 150 miles an hour down a highway.
11: Hello, this is Flea from Red Hot Chili Peppers.
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6: More than 100,000 fans, making it the biggest U.S. benefit show since Live Aid in 1985. It was followed
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8: Of that moment.
6: And Biz Markie. And a thunderous turn by Rage Against the Machine.
14: Everybody who cared at all about music during that era knew about Tibet because of those concerts.
8: We had 500 volunteers, mostly Tibetans or Tibet supporters.
15: As a Tibetan in the West, what I saw was somebody who was our generation and bringing together a culture and a moment in a way that we could see ourselves in it.
8: This was a message concert, not a benefit concert. We were there to get people involved in the Tibet movement.
16: I didn't know anything. I was really naive coming in here. I didn't know a thing, but now they really just opened me up. Like, because I think if anyone knew what was going on, there's just no way they wouldn't do something about it.
8: I always knew that the most important day of our work was the day after the concerts.
6: By a nonviolent protest outside the Chinese consulate in San Francisco by some 300 people, among them Perry Farrell and Chili Peppers bassist Flea.
8: We weren't there to raise money. We were there to raise action.
17: Want to stay here, you will be arrested. You all understand that? We advise you all individually, and you can make your decision as we approach, right?
8: I'm Aaron Potts, and I was a music fan, someone who was told at a concert once that I could make a difference. I didn't know that that would lead me to co-found the Tibetan Freedom Concerts with Adam Yauch of the Beastie Boys. And we didn't know if those concerts would work, if anyone would come, if anything could change. What happened surprised all of us. Honestly, it still kind of surprises me. This is the story of those concerts, how they came to be, what happened during and after, and why freedom needs a soundtrack.

0: Freedom Needs a Soundtrack is a Wrong Zen production, produced by Adonde Media. Episode 1, The Power of Music. My dad had a record player and a small collection of records, and I always remember music. I have vivid memories of, like, flipping the records and putting the needle on the vinyl. My parents had a subscription to Rolling Stone magazine, and I remember they were always interesting. Something was always, like, a little irreverent or outside of the normal, I guess. And at around 12 years old, I remember I gave a new friend of mine a subscription to Rolling Stone for her birthday that year, Kelly Patricia Callahan, who became my best friend. As her name implies, she's Irish, and she loved the Irish band U2. As our friendship grew, I also came to love U2, but U2 back then was like, they're not the band they are today. They were a punk band, they were edgy, and they were singing about peace in Ireland and the end of apartheid and things that I just didn't know about yet. And I was too young to see them in concert, according to my parents. So the first three times I saw them perform were on these bootlegged videotapes that we had gotten. The first one was U2 at Red Rocks. The concert at Red Rocks had happened in 1983, I think, and it was about a year after that I watched it on this passed around bootlegged videotape. And when they sang Sunday Bloody Sunday, Bono is waving this white flag. It's like a surrender flag, but it's not a surrender flag. It's something else, like a peace flag or something. And he has the crowd chanting, "No more, no more, no war, no more." And it just blew my mind in such a great way.
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0: About a year later, U2 played at Live Aid. Live Aid was about raising money to stop the famine in Africa.
2: It'll be nearly a year before Ethiopians can expect proper rains again. By that time, thousands of people, perhaps even millions of people, may have died.
0: At that time, we were watching the news, and it was just devastating videos of children dying in front of our eyes of starvation.
3: Final preparations are being made for what they're calling the greatest show on earth, Live Aid for Africa. Tomorrow's 16-hour transatlantic program looks set to reach a television audience of more than a billion people around the world.
0: They say that 40% of humanity watched that concert on television. I remember seeing Wembley Stadium, seeing the audience, and I had never seen a crowd that big before. And they were there to try and do good in the world. So again, I was hooked. And then the third time I got to see them was the Amnesty International concerts.
4: We've got 18 very special guests with us tonight.
0: It was 1986.
4: 18 prisoners of conscience released because of Amnesty International.
0: And it was much more about these political prisoners that were on stage. Political prisoners are people who've been imprisoned for their beliefs, their nonviolent beliefs, or their nonviolent opposition to a government. And all around the world, thousands of people were in prison. Amnesty had this very simple methodology of writing letters to those governments saying, "We know you have this political prisoner and we are demanding their freedom." And it worked. Like, letters would free people from prison. And at this concert, there were dozens of freed political prisoners on the stage with these artists. Somewhere in all of that, Bono and a bunch of other people that were performing at the shows said, "Go start a chapter of Amnesty International at your school." And I did it the next day. I signed up and I started organizing immediately. Every month we would get these packages from Amnesty that say, here's the case of the political prisoner. We're asking you to write letters on behalf of. The idea that you could write letters that take you less than 3 or 4 minutes, you could write these letters and put them in the mail, and combined with thousands of other people's letters, you could free people who were wrongfully imprisoned. It was mind-blowing. Like, sometimes activism feels so big and, like, massive, and, like, you have to have a perfect plan and you have to really know what you're doing, and sometimes you just have to f***ing write a letter, you know? About a year after I started organizing my Amnesty chapter at my high school, Amnesty asked us to write letters on behalf of a group of Tibetan nuns. And these were nuns who had been put in prison because of their desire for Tibet to be an independent nation again. And I think the thing that stood out most to me was that they were just teenagers like us. We were getting ready to write the letters, and I remember that my teacher had lived in a Tibetan refugee camp. His name was David Brown. And, you know, he told us about how Tibet had been an independent country, how China had invaded it.
5: In Peking, they solemnly declared that Tibet was next to be liberated.
0: In 1950, the new communist government of China said Tibet is now part of China. Not only did they do that, but they also erased the history that it had ever been independent. The Dalai Lama, who is the political and spiritual leader of the Tibetan people, fled Tibet in 1959, and thousands of Tibetans followed him.
6: Since his exile from Tibet in 1959, the Dalai Lama has lived in India, where he works for nonviolent change in his homeland.
7: The ones courageous enough to demonstrate against the crushing force of Chinese dominance are the monks and the nuns.
0: The nuns play a really important role in the resistance, as do the monks, for protesting against the Chinese occupation and for demanding a free Tibet.
8: Without children depending upon them, and because they are schooled in selflessness, they are the first to sacrifice themselves for the freedom of their people and freedom of thought.
9: The monks and nuns working for our country more than others, that's because we thinking that is our responsibility.
10: My name is Noa Sangzhou, and I'm a former political prisoner in Tibet.
0: Nawang Sangzhou became a nun at a very early age, as often is the case in Tibetan families and communities. And at the age of 13, she was arrested for protesting against the Chinese occupation and for demanding a free Tibet.
10: I grew up in Lhasa, Tibet, until 13 years, and then grew up in prison. I remember we have the biggest protest in 1989, and I joined several times protest, but at that time, every Tibetans are protesting, so the Chinese, they're fighting and they got the gun.
7: On occasions like these, Chinese civilians joined the police by the hundreds in venting their hatred of Tibetans.
10: We only shouted peacefully words with a bare hand, but they're shooting us.
0: The thing that drew me in the most, I think, was the nonviolence with which the Tibetan people met such violence. I think it intrigued me in a way because I was like, could I do that? If it was me and if it was my people and my family, could I meet that violence with compassion and with nonviolence? I think it was around the time that I was writing the letters to try and release the Tibetan nuns. I told my mom, randomly, that someday I was going to put on a concert for Tibet and you two was going to play at it. And I didn't think about it for the next 10 years. Like, it wasn't a driving force in my life. It was just a random thing that I said that was so what I believed and what I wanted to do. And it was almost like an articulation of my mission in life. So in 1989, I was 17 years old. I was completely engrossed in activism and in the idea that we can make change in the world. And up until this part of my life, there were big, big social justice issues that felt impenetrable. And all of a sudden, it was like big, massive changes started snapping into place. Like the Berlin Wall falls down, the Soviet Union crumbles, Nelson Mandela, who had been in prison for 30 years, walks free.
11: Mr. Nelson Mandela, a free man, taking his first steps into a new South Africa.
0: Like these things we never thought could ever happen start happening. And then Tiananmen Square happens.
12: It was noontime today in the center of Beijing when a man walked to the middle of the Avenue of Eternal Peace, which, as it happened, was already occupied.
0: I remember turning on the news, and that's when the tanks were rolling in.
12: The man was alone. The tank was not.
0: I watched as one man with a plastic shopping bag stood in front of a line of tanks. And he just stood in its way. The tank tried to go around it, and he moved so it couldn't go. And he just kept doing that. That image of one person being able to stop a line of tanks stuck with me. So when I'm working on these social justice issues in other places that feel just as permanent, like Tibet will never be free, I'm like, no, it can be. I saw the Berlin Wall fall, and I saw Nelson Mandela walk free, and I saw a single man stop a line of tanks. My senior year of high school, my teacher had lived in a Tibetan refugee camp just 3 miles over the border of Tibet in Nepal. He taught an anthropology class that I took, and in that class, he wanted us to go on a field trip. And so he brought that up in the class one day, and I blurted out, "Take us to the village in Nepal." And everybody laughed. Nepal is very far away from Old Saybrook, Connecticut. So we all just laughed, and class went on. And 3 weeks later, he came back to the class and he said, "I have the trip to Nepal approved." There were kids on our trip who had never been on an airplane. And then they were getting on a very long airplane and going to a very different culture. We landed in another world. I mean, as different from where we were from as possible. Like, there were cows and motorcycles and rickshaws and trucks and smog and mountains, like the most gorgeous mountains I've ever seen. There's a couple of pockets of Tibetan communities in Kathmandu. Boda is one of them, and it's the one that I lived in the longest. We were supposed to do a homestay as part of the program, and my Tibetan family, they were refugees. They were not really at home in Nepal. My mom didn't actually speak Nepali. She only spoke Tibetan. And I think that she was just trying to survive every day. She had 5 children that she raised in exile as refugees. And her most important thing was that the kids go to school and get an education. She had so much joy. I mean, she would laugh and joke, and she was just the warmest, most welcoming, most happy person I had met. The last day we were in the refugee camp, the entire community had come out to, you know, wish us off. And a Tibetan elder stood up and he made this long speech. And at the end of it, he turned to face the mountains. And on the other side of that mountain is Tibet. Like, that's how close we were. So he turned to the mountains and he said, "Someday I hope that our children and your children will play together in a free Tibet." And that has defined my life in so many ways, that statement. That, I mean, he's probably passed at this point, but the possibility of his grandchildren and my children playing together there is real. So when I came back from Nepal, I knew this is what I want to do. I want to work for a Free Tibet. I want to do human rights work. And I didn't know how to do that. There's no major that you can take that says this is how to become a human rights activist or how to do Tibet work. And so I spent a lot of time just not sure of how I could be of most use to Tibet and to nonviolent activism.

0: When I think my childhood is very happy family. All our neighborhood call our family is the happy family. Because every night my father played jamye and my sister, my brother dancing the Tibetan traditional dance. I remember my mother teach me a song. It says that we will be free soon, you know. My parents' words and those songs give me lots of strength, you know, and courage. Both my parents were very religious and practiced Buddhism very strongly. So when I was little and I really want to be a nun, so I asked my mother and then I asked my father. My parents insisted me to go to school continually and then later you can do the nun. But I was really anxious. So I became a nun at 12 years old. In 1990, when I was 13 years old, at that time I shouted "Independent Tibet, long live Dalai Lama," just these two words, and they arrested me. When they tortured, they tortured using many different kind of weapons, like, you know, electric rod, and tortured with sticks and beating on my back. And so they using the many different kind of weapons beating us. And then they asked me, "What do you shout?" And I said, "I shout independent Tibet." And then he so get mad and hold me and put the electric rod in my mouth. I was kept there in 10 months and then I was released and I only spent 15 days with my mother and she passed away. Second time, it was 1992, and so I met my friend and she said they're gonna go to the protest. The people who arrested us, they're not uniform. They have a bunch sitting everywhere. That's spy. But people didn't know. So we shouting in the free Tibet and long live Hisa and Dalai Lama. We walking just maybe a few seconds and then almost suddenly jumping some people, not uniform, and then taking somewhere. And I thought I'm going to be die because this is second time. And the first time they beat me so badly. At that time I was 15 years old and they gave me the 3-year sentence. They sent me to the Tapji prison.
1: By the early 90s, I was already in college. Nobody knew my name. They just called me Free Tibet because that's who I was. I was always talking about a free Tibet, whether it was in front of the student hall at a table or organizing little mini benefit concerts with my friends who were in bands or in classes that I was taking. I was just trying to bring together things that I loved and was passionate about. And I was trying to not have to leave who I was to be an activist. I was still organizing letter writing campaigns on behalf of Tibetans and also doing a lot of other work. I was going to protests in New York City. The first Gulf War was just ending.
2: Good evening, everyone. I'm Ann Lindstrom in the Channel 2 newsroom with the latest on the Gulf War.
1: The Rodney King verdict had come out, acquitting the four officers who had clearly and brutally beaten Rodney King.
3: There are fires burning. There are people being beaten. There is looting. It is a dangerous night in the city of Los Angeles.
1: And in 1992 was when there was a referendum that voted to do away with apartheid.
4: White South Africans are flocking to the polls today in one of the country's most historic referendums.
1: The media always portrayed my generation as apathetic and slackers and said we were tuned out. And we really weren't. We were just not seeing ourselves in their version of what the world should look like. I see people like doing amazing art and creating new companies and trying to change the world. I can't think of a single example of social justice and freedom fighting in the world that has been successful and has not included young people at the center of it. Naong Sungjo, I mean, she was so young.
0: In the Chapji person, we are all young, you know, the around 18, 20, something like that.
1: I didn't hear about Naong as much as the Dropshi 14, they were called.
0: So everybody's young, so love singing song. And also we have lots of beautiful political songs, freedom songs. Usually if the girl is not there, we sing openly in the singing. And then two of them get a chance to borrow tape recorder.
1: Naong and a group of Tibetan nuns sang songs of freedom that were recorded on a little cassette tape and smuggled out of the country. And we knew that this work was going on inside the worst, the most notorious prison inside Tibet. There are so many social justice movements where music is such an important part of it. And, you know, music activates the part of the brain that governs optimism. It brings us together, not just for concerts, but, you know, back in the day around the campfires, we always gathered around music. And in the civil rights movement, it was used as a way that the protesters who knew that they were about to get met with violence could stay calm and hold on to nonviolence. So the fact that these nuns spontaneously did the same thing and used music and freedom songs as a form of protest really kind of speaks to the universal nature of it. When I was in college, I didn't understand how important music is. I just felt it in my body, in my heart. And I also, you know, most activism felt really heavy and uncomfortable to me. I mean, I love a good protest, but that can't be the beginning and end of activism. Like, there had to be something more. And to me, that more was music. Then I found this quote that was and still is one of my favorites by Emma Goldman that says, "If I can't dance, I don't want your revolution." And I knew when I heard that, I knew that is what I'm going to do. I'm going to make a revolution that we can dance to.

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This series was written and produced by Andres Caballero. Project management and archival production were led by Mariano Pachella. Fact-checking by Ana Lucia Morillo. Sound design and mastering by Martin Cruz. Martina Castro was the editor and one of the executive producers. The original theme song is by Money Mark. For Wrongs End, the series' executive producers were Dayden Titong and myself, Aaron Potts. 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
2: I've had hundreds of big conversations, and my conversation partners share wisdom I carry with me wherever I go. Sandy Eisenberg Sasso is a rabbi, a mother, and a grandmother, and speaking with her formed me as a parent. This is Becoming Wise. I'm Krista Tippett.

0: curious about what advice you give parents who come to you. You know, and the basic question being, you know, how do I nurture this aspect of my child's being that I may not understand myself? How do I give them experiences of the sacred? What do you say?
1: Well, I say a variety of things. I think it's important if we're going to nurture the spiritual lives of our children that we have to nurture our own spiritual lives. So we have to take time in our lives to reflect, perhaps be part of a community that talks about issues of spirituality, to read. We do the same thing when we're first parents. We're kind of clueless about what we're supposed to do.
0: I mean, we read books about how to feed them.
1: We read tons of books, how to feed them, you know, how to bring them up, how to get them to sleep, how to potty train them. We ought to also engage in educating ourselves about our own spiritual lives, because it's very difficult to share with children what you're thinking if you haven't been thinking about these issues. So I think first we need to nurture our own spiritual lives. And most of what we do in terms of nurturing our children's spirituality really happens when no one else is looking, meaning it's not all planned for. It's kind of what happens every day. I mean, what do you do when you see a homeless person on the street? How do you respond when, you know, an animal gets run over on the road, a squirrel, for example? How do we act with other people? All these are messages to our children about what really matters in life, what's precious, what's more important than earning a living and going through our daily routine. You know, I think society does a very good job in teaching us how to be consumers and a very good job in teaching us how to be competitors. The question I think parents are struggling to answer is, how do we not just teach our children's minds, but how do we teach their souls? And that's a much deeper question. And I know we want our children to be more than consumers and competitors. We want something much more. We want our children to be gracious and grateful. We want them to have courage in difficult times. We want them to have a sense of joy and purpose. And that's what it means to nurture their spiritual lives.
0: Sandy Sasso is Rabbi Emerita of Congregation Beth El Zedek in Indianapolis, where she was spiritual leader for 36 years. Her wonderful books for adults and children include God's Paintbrush and Midrash, Reading the Bible with Question Marks. Becoming Wise is produced by Marie Sambalay, Lily Percy, and Chris Heagle at On Being Studios, which is located on Dakota land. And our theme music is provided and composed by Zoe Keating.
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3: In the year 2000, through vocational rehabilitation and the workers' compensation system, I was studying to be a court interpreter. I signed up to volunteer with the Lawyers Committee for Civil Rights in San Francisco. They emailed me about a Guatemalan woman seeking political asylum who had been severely abused by her husband and was seeking a pro bono attorney and interpreter. I said I would do it. Over several months, I would meet with Sandra Sandoval and Jill McInerney, the lawyer, in my Oakland art studio or in the city at the Lawyers Committee offices. Sandra's story was harrowing, and I started bringing a stack of clean bandanas to our meetings for when we cried. For years, I have wanted to tell her story. It is disturbing and sad, but also inspiring. Sandra has tremendous faith in God. She thanked God for helping her win her asylum case, but I said it was me and Jill who helped her.
4: A little ways from where the bus left us off, we passed some fields where they were plowing the earth. Soon we arrived at a fence where there were some dead trees and a horse, and I got scared. The man who had offered to help me cross the river said, "Don't be scared, it's just a horse." Just go through this fence. And he lifted up the barbed wire, and I went under it. Below that was the river. He began to inflate an inner tube, told me to leave my clothes on, and to put my other things in a black plastic garbage bag. We got in the water, little by little, because it was very cold. He began to swim with one arm, pushing me with the other. When one arm got tired, he would switch,

0: Mi ex esposo, que me maltrataba física y psicológicamente.
1: I left Guatemala because I was abused by my husband, physically and psychologically. His behavior was aggressive towards me. I think the reason he was violent was because of the training he received. He attained the rank of caibil. In their survival training, all of them were made to eat dog meat and drink blood of chickens. I was fleeing from a horrible situation, from torture. The abuse started slowly and then got worse. My husband was aggressive towards me and the children, too. He would call me disgusting bitch and say that I was worthless. He'd say, look in the mirror. Today you look pretty, but tomorrow you'll look horrible and no one is going to love you. One time he grabbed me and he hung me with two, in Guatemala we call them cinchos, belts for your pants. He tried to kill me. He hung me from a beam in one of the rooms of our house. He had the belts really tight. When he left me alone, I was able to free one hand, then the other. I unbolted the door and ran away. Other times, he would grab me by the hair, throw me on the floor, and put his knees on my shoulders. One of those times, he put a knife to my throat. I was eating a piece of bread when he attacked me. I asked God for help in that moment, and I was saved by God's love.
2: Pero la mano poderosa de Dios me ayudó. Yo le pedí a Dios en ese momento.

0: I couldn't speak to anyone in my family, nor to strangers. I was alone, isolated in the house, and I couldn't go out. You always said I was garbage, worthless, good for nothing. When I had jobs in Guatemala, he would stalk me. I worked once in a cookie factory. He would wait for me at the entrance. My coworkers were also afraid of him. I sought help in the United States, and thank God I received it. In Guatemala, I tried to get help, but in my country, men are protected. Even if they are hurting someone, no one cares. My relatives knew about the abuse, but they couldn't get involved. I asked the police for help many times, but didn't receive it. Since my husband was in the special forces of the military, they were afraid of him too. He threatened the police also. I would go make a complaint, and they would ignore me.
1: Yo solo traje tres vestidos.
0: I left San Jose Pinula with three dresses, a pair of shoes, and a sweater in a plastic bag. I was nostalgic and wanted to go back, but knew I couldn't. I went to the bus station, rode two buses to Guatemala City. I had a map that showed me the places I would pass through. I got to the Mexican border. Before leaving, I ate some bananas. I just had coffee and bread as I traveled. Later, I met two women. They gave me oranges. When I got on the first Mexican

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She had long, curly hair. We call it pelo colocha. She was light-skinned with rosy cheeks, and she was waving goodbye. I thought she was waving to someone else, someone behind me, so I turned around. There was no one there. She kept waving goodbye, goodbye. 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There was no one behind me. I felt like this was a sign telling me, keep going, keep going.

0: pasé por Veracruz, Poza Rica.
1: 5 days I traveled through Veracruz, Poza Rica, Tampico to Reynosa, Reynosa to Tamaulipas. I was afraid to speak to anyone because they might know I was not from there. In a bus station, when two girls offered me some of their food, I said no. I couldn't tell them that I didn't like spicy food. They offered me a soda, and I said yes. That's how it started. By coincidence, we got on the same bus. We arrived at Reynosa Matamoros at night. It was raining and cold. On the bus, I told them I was going to see a relative. I didn't want to tell them the truth because I had been told to watch out for Mexican immigration. They said, you aren't going to see your relative. You're going to stay with us. I stayed with them for 2 weeks. I told them I was from Guatemala. They said they had suspected that. They helped me find someone who could take me across the border.

0: un día oí en la radio que iba a pasar esa ley. Entonces, haré el número de teléfono.
1: One day when I was already living in San Leandro, I heard on the radio that domestic violence would soon be considered grounds for asylum. I called the number that was announced on the radio. 2 weeks later, I had an attorney. I told her my story from beginning to end. That was very difficult. I sought asylum. It was a huge effort. Thank God I received it. My attorney and my interpreter fought resolutely for me. First, I got my work permit, then my legal residency. After 5 years, I applied for citizenship. I struggled to study all the questions, and thank God I passed. Now I'm a citizen of this country. I voted in the last election.
0: Y a Dios gracias salí bien. Sí, voté. Allá Dios y su conciencia de él, lo que el daño grandísimo que le hizo a sus hijos y a mí también.
1: My ex-husband has died now. I'm not happy about anyone dying, but in heaven, God and his conscience will instruct him about the tremendous harm he has done to the children and to me. Men and women both suffer from domestic violence. Sometimes because they feel ashamed, they keep quiet. Violence isn't just about hitting, it's also psychological. That's not okay because we are all human beings. Many times women are beaten repeatedly, but they say, I love him, I love him. They are hurting themselves and their kids too. I work now. I feel good, peaceful, safe. There have to be some good things in life. I have a good life. I've helped my kids, and I feel proud and happy to have fought for things without needing to have a man by my side.
0: Uno piensa ver a Dios en que ande en el aire o que ande no Dios.
1: Many people think they are going to see God in the air or something like that. I have seen him in these people, men and women, who have helped me along the way.

0: Special thanks to Catherine Allen and Carl Shillette.
1: Now, a jazz moment.
2: The trumpet thing has remained kind of a constant for me. I mean, even now when I'm playing, you know, on the guitar, I'm kind of thinking trumpet.
1: Pat Metheny may be a 2018 NEA Jazz Master because of what he can do on the guitar, but it was the trumpet that got him hooked on jazz.
2: My dad was a very good amateur trumpet player, and my mom's dad was a professional trumpet player. So trumpet was everywhere, and me too. I started on the trumpet when I was 8, and I would list among my most important influences trumpet players. Certainly Miles Davis, is hearing one of his records when I was about 11, changed my life. It was like somebody hitting me over the head with a baseball bat. Like, what is that? It's real deep, that trumpet thing for me.
1: This Jazz Moment with Pat Metheny was produced by the National Endowment for the Arts.

0: I'm Gucci Goo. What makes a bully? What makes a person a bully is when a person go through something and he or she is mad or sad. They feel the only way to take it out is to take it out on the next person. I don't know, that's how I think it works. I remember when someone used to go around pushing whoever was in his way. One day he pushed me and I became the bully.
1: Up next is A Postcard from the Wind, an audio dispatch from Phil Corbett.
2: As I record this, Voyager 2 is over 12 billion miles from Earth, and Voyager 1 over 15 billion. As these two spacecraft hurtle away from our solar system, each carries a sort of message in a bottle, specifically a golden record. The cover of these records, one on each probe, includes diagrams and illustrated instructions on how to play them. Pressed into the gold-plated copper disc, this mix compiled by Carl Sagan with help from recordist Alan Lomax includes a wide range of human music. There's European classical music, a Navajo night chant, bagpipes from Azerbaijan, the blues, a Peruvian wedding song, Mozart, Chuck Berry, Chinese folk music, Aboriginal didgeridoo, a truly wide-ranging mix. It's fun to imagine an alien running across this shiny disc, figuring out the instructions, and hitting play. Postcards from the Wind are produced by me, Phil Corbett. More at thewind.org.

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0: 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It was produced by Sarah Boothroyd. 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
1: Hi, I'm Minnie from KALW. 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
5: Welcome to USC Annenberg's This California Life. I'm Megan Donis. This season, we document Altadena after the fires, following this remarkable community as it recovers and rebuilds. As part of our series, we collaborated with the Charlotta Bass Journalism and Justice Lab at USC. And in our next story, Bass fellow Daniela Lake explores what the Black community in Altadena can learn from another thriving Black community consumed by fire during the Tulsa Race Massacre of 1921.
6: And then we start coming further across Altadena Drive, and that's when we were literally like you just walked us right into a volcano, an active volcano. Everything was on fire. Everything. The bushes, the trees, the houses.
7: It was like a blowtorch just right over everything.
8: I've never seen anything like that. Never. No.
9: You're listening to Rooted in Recovery, a podcast series from the USC Charlotta Bass Lab, exploring how Altadena's Black community is recovering after the devastating Eden fire. I'm Daniela Lake, a master's student in journalism at USC and Bass Lab Fellow. Each episode will highlight a different piece of the story, from Black food culture to mental health, memory, and rebuilding. But in this first episode, we begin with the fire itself.
6: And that's when the wind really started cranking. And I was like, you know what? We're in trouble. This is bad. And then you could hear the radio. And you could hear them start calling out streets, going, wait a minute, that's impossible for the fire to have gone down that far. Now it's into the community. Now it's no longer a hillside or a brush fire.
9: That's Keith Holloway, a Pasadena fire engineer. His station was one of the first at the scene of the fire.
6: The wind was blowing so hard a couple times, I had to literally back up because I couldn't walk forward. It was blowing all the stuff in my face. I couldn't see, so I had to back into the fire and back into the houses. Everything was on fire. I mean, literally, it was like looking or standing inside of a glowing toaster.
9: He's been a firefighter for over 40 years. He's seen a lot of disasters, but nothing like the Eden fire.
6: I was here for the Northridge earthquake, all the whole Y2K funny business. I mean, a lot of stuff. The LA riots after they had the verdict for Rodney King. I was here for all that stuff. So I've seen some things, but nothing ever to that magnitude. It's unrecognizable. It looked like somebody dropped an atomic bomb. It was an experience, definitely an apocalyptic experience.
9: Altadena residents, like the Wilson family, would also describe the Eden fire as apocalyptic.
10: And you can literally see everything was just burning. Everything just from the mountains down to almost Muir High School was just on fire. So once I went up, turned the corner, and the church was on fire.
9: The Eden fire burned over 9,000 structures. 6,000 of those were family homes. Like many residents who lost their home and place of work, Reverend Andre Wilson
11: lost both his home and church to the Eden Fire. He's served as the pastor of Altadena United Methodist Church for almost a decade.
10: In order to process it, you have to be alone. And when you're moving like this, you don't really have time to process it. I've been moving, trying to get checking on congregation members, trying to find new facilities, trying to get aid. So you really hadn't had time to process it. I went by yesterday to try to process. And even then, people were yelling at me, "Hey, get your head up. It's all going to be okay." And so it's hard to process because people really want you to be better. And they actually don't really understand that mourning is a good part of healing.
12: For many of us, we're not really sure like what day it is. You know, it is like you're grieving. Someone's died. And so life continues, but you're sort of in a daydream sort of state. You're exhausted. You have a lot of moving parts. You're not in your home element. You're in a new place, or you're in someone else's home, or you're in a new place. And then your church home is gone.
9: That's Heather Wilson. The Wilson family is staying with relatives as they recover.
12: So everyone's routine who's been affected is upside down. And yet people kind of expect you to act like none of this has happened, and you still have obligations to fulfill. So it's a balancing act.
10: I know everybody in that neighborhood. I grew up in Altadena. That's everybody I know. So that compounds it, because even people that aren't part of the church, I know, have lost homes. So it's just surreal. Everybody you know has lost something.
9: When visiting Altadena now, some streets like Lincoln Avenue appear somewhat normal at first. One sign reads, $40 for 2 weeks of yoga. And some restaurants, like Perry's Joint, are still open. But then you turn the corner on a street like Altadena Drive, and you're hit with the devastation. Avison Charter Schools is burned, and for some homes, all that's left are the front staircase and chimney. For one house, it's the washer and dryer. But what was Altadena like before this devastation? Because of the fire, some people were learning for the first time that Altadena was 18% Black and that it had a thriving Black community with Black-owned businesses and Black homeowners. Heather Wilson recalls her first impression of Altadena back when she was visiting her childhood friend.
12: When I was about 8 or 9, we went over to her house, and her father was a dentist. And, you know, I was walking around, and she had a nice home, and there were like Black people around, and where I was raised, that just, they were not there. And so it was so refreshing as a little girl to see just regular Black folk walking around, living their lives, being teachers and doctors and dentists or whatever. And that was really just a beautiful thing for me as a little Black girl in an area that I didn't see a lot of people that looked like me. So it was a very, very special and unique place. And over time, because of the beauty by the mountains, you had more and more people, Latinos and Asians and whites and Armenians, kind of slowly move in. And so it's a very multicultural, but it has a really strong African-American history here. And that's really, really special, especially in Southern California. And it's also unique because, as he was saying, in Southern California, we tend to be very segregated when we go home. There's tons of everything in SoCal, but at home, most neighborhoods are all one thing or another. And so Altadena was really, really unique in that, not only for the history of having the middle-class Blacks there, but also later on to being such a welcoming place for all persons to come. And it's a really beautiful thing. One of the reasons we really appreciate when my daughter goes to school, you have a bit of everything. And you don't see that a lot in L.A.
9: Similarly, attorney Lee Merritt, a civil rights attorney, reflected on how seeing Altadena's Black community positively impacted his upbringing. He's known for his work on racial justice, including cases related to police brutality and hate crimes, such as when 25-year-old Ahmaud Arbery was shot and killed by 3 white men in Georgia back in 2020. Attorney Merritt represented Ahmaud Arbery's family. It was a case that, along with the murder of Breonna Taylor and George Floyd, sparked national outrage in 2020. Attorney Merritt said that being introduced to the Black community in Altadena changed his life trajectory.
13: In high school, I was adopted by my grandmother who lived in Pasadena. And it was really a turning point in my life because she was pulling me out of detention, expulsion in my prior school, gang violence, and a number of other things. I was introduced to this cocoon of a community in Altadena, Pasadena. And this was a Black middle-class community with folks who, for example, were connected to Morehouse College, where I eventually went to school, where there were African-Americans who were invested in the arts, who owned property, and introduced me to a new, I guess, a Black experience that I didn't know existed. Mine was rooted in incarceration and gang violence, et cetera. And so this opportunity, when I was 14 or 15 transitioning into high school, was really something that put me on a path to be able to be not only have access to some of our higher learning institutions, but to be a better representative of our community as a whole.
9: But now many of those Black families are displaced. But this isn't the first time a thriving Black community was destroyed by fire. To understand Altadena's future, let's look at our past. The Tulsa Race Massacre. In the early 1900s, Tulsa, Oklahoma had its own thriving Black neighborhood located in Tulsa's Greenwood District.
14: They called it Black Wall Street because it had almost 200 businesses.
9: Black Wall Street was a bustling hub for Black entrepreneurship. It was home to Black-owned shops, hotels, theaters, but all of that was torn apart overnight in 1921. When a white mob stormed into Black Wall Street, setting fire to everything in its path, burning homes and businesses. It's believed to be the worst incident of racial violence in American history.
14: We're talking about a community that was devastated in over less than 48 hours, over 1,550 homes and businesses destroyed. 1,550 homes and businesses destroyed. They talk about up to 300 people died, but what we do know is actually 3,000 people were disappeared, never to be heard from again.
9: Attorney DeMario Solomon Simmons represents the last living survivors of the Tulsa Race Massacre. He's also the founder of Justice for Greenwood, an organization formed almost 100 years after the massacre to get justice and reparations for the Greenwood community, which was never the same after the massacre.
14: Not one of those businesses that were impacted by the massacre are operating today. So there should be funding and consulting services for descendants to be able to build businesses back up.
9: Although the Black community in Tulsa was devastated by racial violence and Altadena was ravaged by a natural disaster, both were prosperous Black communities that were ultimately consumed by fire.
14: I think some of the parallels that we see in rebuilding is that they're going to have some of the same challenges dealing with insurance or either not having enough insurance and not being able to get the proper information to the insurance companies. Another thing that we see that's still plaguing Greenwood today that I think is going to be a problem in Altadena and Black communities across this nation, many of these people have been living in these homes for decades, but they don't actually own the homes, meaning that they have received these homes passed down from their families, but they didn't do the proper estate planning. They haven't done proper probate. And that's a big problem that we see in Tulsa, but throughout this nation. And we have to have a program with Justice for Greenwood to address that.
9: Even in the face of these challenges, there's still hope in rebuilding.
14: I want the people of Altadena to understand that they can rebuild, and they should rebuild, and they should rebuild even forward-thinking and better than what they had before. And you have to come into that mind state once you start the rebuilding. Come together as a community and say, what do we want this community to look like again? And make sure that they are standing together to not allow the vultures and the predators that want to come in and swoop up the land and get the land for cheap because people are, you know, desperate. You know, you lose everything overnight. That is something that, if it hasn't happened to you, it's very difficult to even imagine. So people are desperate. People need to live their life today. But I hope the people of Altadena can take the example of Greenwood to stick together and fight to keep the land that's been in their family for so long.
9: Even in the devastation, the birds are still chirping in Altadena. And on some lawns, grass is starting to grow again.
12: Altadena, I believe, will never be the same as it was before the fires. And it doesn't mean it's going to be worse, but it's going to be different. I do hope that it will be still a home, a beautiful place where all people can come together, Blacks and whites, and feel at home and comfortable. That is my hope.
9: the congregation of Altadena United Methodist Church has found a temporary home at Scott United Methodist Church in Pasadena. After the fires, they came together to worship and support each other.
15: Look at your neighbor. Say, neighbor, I need you.
9: Members of Altadena United Methodist Church call their church family Home of the Abundant Life.
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9: Thank you for listening to episode 1 of Rooted in Recovery. I'm Daniela Lake. In the following episodes, we'll discuss Black foodways, migration after the fires, mental health, and more.
5: This story was reported and produced by Daniela Lake with sound mixing by Rebecca Katz. 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
16: I have one, and you probably have one too. But the dog and rabbit and goldfish and cat and snake, they don't. Looking through the family photo album, you can see it. I tilt my head slightly to the left, keeping my chin down so my two-time broken nose doesn't look too pronounced. And I smile so my teeth show just a little bit. I've had this same photo face since I was a teenager. It's in the family portrait, the photos from that camping trip, and my graduation. Even though our pets don't have a photo face, you know, they move around, not looking at the camera when you want them to, we still take all kinds of photos of them, precisely because they don't pose for us. And it's been like that since the beginning of photography.
17: We would sit there and we'd pose and we'd get strapped into chairs and have ourselves put in braces. But animals, particularly untrained animals, just wouldn't do that.
16: This is Pet Sounds, a podcast about you and your pet. I'm Sarah Hoyles. There won't be training tips or how-tos on changing your pet's behavior. Instead, we'll look at our pets, the creatures who beg for our food, hog our beds, leave their fur on our clothes, and witness our really gross habits, and what all that says about us. Episode 2, Capturing Pets.
18: Now, 1, 2, 1, 2, 3, 4.
19: I was kind of avoiding having my picture on a record.
18: Hi, I'm Mike O'Neill, and I'm
19: writer, musician person, and I also do some producing. I used to play with a band called The Inbreds a long time ago.
16: On most of his albums, musician Mike O'Neill has had an animal on the album art.
18: She acts just like she's listening, but she don't hear the words.
19: And all the Inbreds records
16: on the cover art
19: had figures or animals.
16: This is the 1994 Inbreds album, Combinator. What's on it?
19: One had ostriches on it.
16: Ostriches.
19: Another one had dogs and a cat on it.
16: He's talking about the band's release, Hilario.
19: After I made 4 albums with the Inbreds, I started making solo records. And my first solo record had birds on it.
16: He put that out in 2000, and he called it What Happens Now.
19: My second solo record had an owl that I made on it.
16: That's Mike's 2006 solo release, aptly titled The Owl. And on his most recent release, Wild Lines, there's a fruit jack. Wait, what's a fruit jack?
19: One day I was over at my friend Mike Clattenburg's house, and we were working on a script, and he had an Abyssinian cat named Fruit Jack.
16: Abyssinians look like the paintings and sculptures from ancient Egypt. It's a short-haired cat with large ears and almond-shaped eyes. There are different stories about where the Abyssinian came from. Some say that British soldiers who went to North Africa in the 19th century returned home with kittens that they'd purchased from local traders. Some research suggests that they originated in Egypt, while others claim that it's from Britain. Regardless of where they come from, they're the type of cat that loves to climb high and jump far and play hard.
19: He got up on my shoulders.
16: A cat that's endlessly entertaining, but continuously challenging.
19: And he likes to lick your hair and do kind of strange things like that. Mike's wife, Stephanie, took a picture of me on her cell phone. I was like, this is all about Fruit Jack on my shoulder. And I wasn't making a self-conscious face. It was one of those moments where you didn't think your picture was being taken, but it was.
16: So why did Mike want an Abyssinian named Fruit Jack on the cover of his album?
19: I didn't feel comfortable having my picture taken. And I think that's the reason that I'd made six or so albums and I had resisted or tried to limit the number of pictures that were taken. And when I saw the picture, I thought, well, I would have my picture taken if there was this beautiful cat in it with me. And I thought, that's it. The picture's taken. Like, look, there's nothing wrong with that.
16: But there was. The image was too small, and the resolution wouldn't be good enough to be blown up and put on an album.
19: We had this big photo shoot with Fruit Jack again. So when we reshot the photos with Fruit Jack, pressure was on. Was he going to behave and hit the mark or hit the spots? And we were trying to just sort of reproduce the original picture. But I think that the whole series of shots that we really had to choose from were taken over 18.6 seconds. Like, it was just sort of like if somebody was taking shots of a tennis player, it was like...
16: Two professional photographers have had the same experience.
15: So much like photographing toddlers.
16: That's Lorena Smalley. She opened a photography studio called Chewed Slippers. She started it with another photographer, Amanda Adkins.
20: I had my own very successful studio doing families, weddings, babies, all kinds of different portraiture.
16: Taking pet photos required a different set of skills.
15: But this is where we do all the stuff. This works really well if you ever want to get a dog to look at you. Or...
20: people either get it about what we're doing or they don't. There's a lot of people who really don't understand what we're doing and why we're doing it. They think it's strange that we're photographing dogs. We usually find out that they're not pet owners because the pet owners all get it. When we talk to pet owners, they're saying, of course you would take pictures of your pet. Why wouldn't you? I have pictures all on my iPhone. I'm looking for professional pictures.
15: So it's all about capturing two things, great portraits of your pets, but also the relationship that you have with them. With that ultra zoom lens that I'm using, I'm capturing things like, you know, the big wrinkles or big feet or, you know, just the way their hair, the cat's hair is sometimes.
20: You usually have way less time to take a portrait. You can't usually get most of the dogs to sit still for a really long time.
15: It's very unexpected. You never know what you're going to get. You never know what kind of personality. And so both of us love photographing toddlers. So it was a really easy transition for us.
16: Capturing this side of animals might seem like a new concept, but it's not.
17: In some sense, they've been there from the start.
16: That's Matt Brower.
17: Lecturer in the Museum Studies at the University of Toronto.
16: How does he know about animals showing up in photos? Well, he wrote a book about it, Developing Animals, Wildlife and Early American Photography. He says it's pretty much impossible to pinpoint when the first animal photo was taken.
17: Our archive of photos is incomplete. You know, there are animals that show up in the late 1840s. Dogs are definitely being regularly photographed by the mid-1850s. These were long exposures, sometimes days or hours, to capture an image. People tied animals up so they could be photographed or photographed them while they were sleeping. A lot of the animals that showed up early on in photography were dead.
16: And this just wouldn't do.
17: One of the things that really drove the development of photographic technology throughout the 19th century was the desire to photograph animals, because they wouldn't confine themselves to the medium the way humans would. We would sit there and we'd pose and we'd get strapped into chairs and have ourselves put in braces. But animals, particularly untrained animals, just wouldn't do that.
16: An example of an early photograph of an animal? It's from 1872. That's when businessman and racehorse owner Leland Stanford needed to settle a bet.
17: About whether or not horses ever had all their hooves off the ground at one point.
16: He hired Edward Muybridge to do some photographic studies. And with one photo, he was able to prove it. It showed that Stanford's horse, Occident, was airborne.
17: Muybridge showed that a horse actually kind of tucks up all its legs under itself while it's running at full speed. That changed the way we think about animals and how they move. Historically, the way of representing an animal or a horse in motion, going back to Assyrian bas-reliefs and up into the 19th century, was to show it as a hobby horse with its legs kind of straight out in front of it and straight out behind it.
16: By 1878, Stanford wanted to expand the experiments. Muybridge planned to take a series of photos at Stanford's Palo Alto Stock Farm, now the campus of Stanford University. All along the track, there were large glass plate cameras placed side by side. The shutter of each of the cameras was triggered by a thread as the horse passed by. And what was the result? The photo series known as The Horse in Motion. This photo and other images of animals from this period depicted them as strong and powerful.
17: Earlier iconography around animals, there's an emphasis on a kind of masculinity and virility of animals, you know, connected to a whole set of beliefs about trophies.
16: And this right here is where something new is starting to emerge in photos.
17: A real emphasis on cuteness. We're still interested in charismatic megafauna, but less in this, in the way of these are the most dangerous animals. And we've started to add value to a whole bunch of animals in terms of their proximity to us. In some ways, they're proxies for us in how we negotiate the world or our relationship to technology.
16: But why? Why the change? As we found out, animals have been in photos forever, as long as the technology's been around.
17: They seem to play into a certain set of desires about how we want to see the world and nature. We want it to be rejuvenating. We're not going out to look for, you know, the lampreys or the things that are difficult to look at. We're going out looking for the things that I think speak to compassion, caring, sense of wonder. We like animals that play.
16: Taking a second look at the album Wild Blinds by Mike O'Neill that features Fruit Jack the cat, you see this playfulness. You see this sense of wonder.
19: And I've always thought, like, animals look so good in pictures. They always look so good. They always have the perfect face. Like, just like a kid has a perfect face. Like, they don't understand how a camera works, I guess, or they're not thinking about what it is to have your picture taken. They just have this expression that's so real. And I made my picture-taking face many times. But we found one shot where Fruit Jack's head is kind of coming out of the side of my head, and we were okay with it. I was kind of avoiding having my picture on a record. I'm okay with the cover because, like, Fruit Jack the cat looks amazing, and I'm okay with the picture of me.
16: He's not credited on the album in any liner notes or anything, is he?
19: Oh, he's gotta be. Is he not? Maybe he isn't. That'd be terrible. Oh boy, I have to look into that.

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And if you like this podcast, think about giving it a rating and review on iTunes. 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There you'll find links to Matt Bauer's book, Developing Animals, Wildlife and Early American Photography, the pet photo studio Chewed Slippers Photography, and find links to Mike O'Neill's music and see those photos of Fruit Jack. And as for giving credit to Fruit Jack, Mike double-checked. The feline was left off of the liner notes. Yowzers.

0: I earn my living by the sweat of my brow and the power of my words. I'm a freelance writer. When I write for work, I use a tool that makes this sound. When I write for myself, though, the tool I use makes this sound. I'm writing in pencil. I started snubbing pencils in the sixth grade when my teacher demanded students switch to ink. When I began writing professionally in the 80s, I switched from hand tools entirely to the keyboard. That's when I learned the importance of dependability. I'm not about to abandon my desktop computer or my smartphone, but servers sometimes conduct a work slowdown. They take unexplained mental health days. Sometimes the cloud just disappears. My pencil rarely lets me down. It's won a place in my heart and in my hand. Why do I love it? Let me count the reasons. One, pencils don't break down. Granted, they break. While deep in a creative trance, I've been so intent on expressing myself that I've snapped a lead. But a broken pencil is easily repaired. A couple of swift turns in the sharpener and the pencil is ready for action again. Besides, a broken pencil is a blessing. Instead of one implement, you have two. One with an eraser and another with a pair of writing points. Two, pencils are immune to various ailments and viruses. They are not disabled when electrical surges fry their innards. They never take a day off. They're always willing, ready, and able to do the job. And three, pencils are green, even if they're yellow. Their footprint is tiny. When I use a pencil, I automatically create a hard copy. I simply write my thoughts on the paper. My work is saved without any extra effort. It's there for posterity. About the length of time it's going to take me to exterminate the bugs infesting my hardware.
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3: You're listening to Imaginary Worlds, a show about how we create them and why we suspend our disbelief. I'm Eric Molinsky. And this is Stefan Ekman. He's a professor at the University of Gothenburg in Sweden.
4: My family, or part of my family, come from Dresden in what was then southern East Germany.
3: When he was a kid, he'd visit his relatives in East Germany, which sounds so strange to me. I mean, as an American growing up in the Cold War, East Germany was like a forbidden realm behind the Iron Curtain. But Stefan didn't like going there because it was boring. And then he became even more bored.
4: I ended up in an East German hospital with appendicitis. I was 10. I did not speak German. And there was nothing for me to read, which was a major disaster. But my mother had brought along Lord of the Rings, which she'd failed to read for the umpteenth time. So that's what I read. And that's how I really got into the whole fantasy thing.
3: And by getting into the whole fantasy thing, he doesn't mean Dungeons and Dragons, although he actually does still play. Stefan is a scholar of J.R.R. Tolkien, and his real passion and focus are maps and fantasy worlds.
4: When you have maps, when you read map theory, there is always this idea that you want to represent the world in one way or another. But when you draw a fantasy map or any map of an imaginary world, that process is sort of turned on its head, because you could just decide that, no, I need mountains over here. And you realize that, okay, suddenly there are mountains there in the world.
3: He says maps are to the fantasy genre what science is to science fiction. The map is the thing that grounds you in the story and makes you believe this could be real. Now, Tolkien wasn't the first writer to map out a fantasy world. Back in the age of exploration, or as we know it now, colonization, maps were like this newfangled technology that everyone was excited about. And you can see that in many of their early fantasy novels.
4: If you look at something like Gulliver's Travels, which also came with maps that place very clearly the various countries, so Lilliput and Brobdingnag and the land of the Winnims, in relation to our world, trying to make the point that these sound fantastic, but they do exist. In fact, I think if I look at Brobdingnag, it should exist somewhere around or just north of San Francisco.
3: Yeah, that sounds about right. Now, Gulliver's Travels anchors the story in a recognizable Europe. The Wizard of Oz, of course, starts in Kansas. But Tolkien was creating a world from scratch. So it was really important for him to not only map out the distances that the characters would need to travel, but give everything a name.
4: You name the world, you control it by naming it, you create it, invent it by naming it.
3: The writer Ethan Gilsdorf says, if you look at the maps in L. Frank Baum's Wizard of Oz books or Dante's Inferno, they're simple, even whimsical. Tolkien's maps are much more serious.
5: Tolkien really used these maps as a creative tool, and they really weren't intended originally to be in his books. I mean, they really were just scribbles and drawings, and not only did he write maps, but he was a pretty accomplished artist. And I think as his world grew, he really felt like he needed something to keep track of it.
3: He was so precise, he would sketch out the maps and ask his son Christopher to do the final drawings, because he was the better draftsman.
5: You can look at some of these drafts of his maps of Middle-earth, and you realize that he's plotting them on graph paper, because he needs to know exactly how far things are down to the day because of the different converging plot lines of all the different characters.
3: Stefan says that these maps also reflect the psychology of Bilbo and Frodo, the hobbits that venture out beyond the safe but kind of dull Shire into the scary and exciting world of Middle-earth.
4: The roads and the road system really jumps out. This is a map about traveling and about journeys. You have little arrows pointing off the map saying there is a world out there.
3: And we don't even have to stick with the journey that the hobbits take. All we have to do is gaze at those maps and let our minds wander.
4: Normally, text tells you a story. You have a certain set of characters. With a map, you could leave the story and go outside it and explore the world. So the world wouldn't end when the story ended. It would still be there in one sense or another.
3: Tolkien really created a blueprint for how to approach fantasy maps. And if he has a literary heir, it's probably George R.R. Martin, the author of A Song of Ice and Fire, which, of course,

0: The fans of his books have actually gone way further in creating these interactive maps online that chart which families controlled which kingdoms or how the environmental landscape of Westeros has changed over thousands of years. I mean, the opening credits of Game of Thrones is a mesmerizing, interlocking 3D animated map that looks like it was made out of wood and metal. We really are living in a golden age of fantasy maps. I did an AMA on Reddit, which is like an online Q&A, and it was for a subgroup of world builders, and I was amazed at all the maps they were creating. And someone in the group told me that if I want to connect with the master of fantasy maps today, I should talk with Isaac Stewart.
1: In sixth grade, we read The Hobbit. Then the teacher asked us to make our own map and make our own story. And that was the coolest assignment ever. I don't remember anything else about sixth grade, but I remember making a map.
0: But you can't draw a straight line from sixth grade Isaac reading The Hobbit to his career today.
1: Right after high school, I went to college thinking I was going to be a dentist. That was really my dad's dream for me. There was a dental assistant there who said, oh, you want to be a dentist, huh? And I said, well, maybe, but, you know, I was thinking about maybe going into art. And she said, oh, go into art. That's way better than this.
0: Isaac is best known for drawing maps for the novelist Brandon Sanderson. He is the author of the Mistborn series, and he's working on a 10-part series called the Stormlight Archives. Sanderson is so prolific, he is constantly keeping Isaac on his toes. Now, one of the things I like about Isaac's maps is that he doesn't make slight variations on land masses that we'd recognize from our world. He lets his imagination go wild in drawing islands or continents that could have been formed in really weird ways that are still totally believable. He also has a knack for emulating old parchment, making his maps look like artifacts that someone kept folded up in a satchel when they're traveling a great distance. There's a design reason for that.
1: Doing a map for a fantasy novelist is I've got some limitations. It has to fit in either, you know, one or two pages on a book. I can't fill it out with hundreds and hundreds of names. You got to find this balance of the reader's going to flip here. You want them to find what they're looking for and then flip back to reading the book. I don't want my map to be a hindrance to reading the book.
0: I became so curious about the craft of fantasy map making, I asked if there's anyone else he'd recommend to chime in, and he said Priscilla Spencer.
1: She does this amazing, almost Romanesque map with little illustrations and drawings, and I think it's beautiful.
2: Oh my God, he knows who I am! Ah, that's so cool! I am a ridiculously huge fan of his work.
0: Actually, Priscilla was a professional fan before she was a professional map maker. What that means is she was a beta for the novelist Jim Butcher. He's best known for writing the Dresden Files. And the betas are an elite group of fans that writers like Butcher can rely on while he's working on rough drafts. And the betas kept asking to see a map of his Codex Alera series.
2: He had lost his hand-drawn map in a move 2 years prior, and so he asked the betas for help, like, reconstructing the map that he'd been using for the first 4 books and had kind of been winging for the last 2. So I stepped up and volunteered.
0: He liked her work, she quit her job working at a digital effects company, and now she mostly draws maps for his books. Now, Priscilla draws by hand and then plays with the maps in Photoshop. And they look like treasured artifacts from these worlds, but partially it's because she embellishes them with very specific thematic design flourishes.
2: I feel like it's so much more fun when these maps tell you about the cultures that produce them. For the Cinder Spires series, which copper plays, it is kind of like the lifeblood of this world. Like it has a very kind of steampunky vibe. So I wanted this map to resemble like a copper plate etching.
0: Fantasy maps look deceptively simple because, you know, you can make up whatever you want. But Priscilla says when people start out in this field, they often make the same rookie mistakes.
2: The number one mistake is like making sure that there's a water source next to every city, like whether it's an ocean, whether it's a river, like some place where these people can kind of sustain themselves.
1: You know, we just don't have a lot of examples of this in real life unless it's kind of artificially that way.

0: like Las Vegas, you know, and still with Las Vegas, we're wondering where are they getting their water, and it's causing all sorts of problems.
1: Isaac feels that too many fantasy map makers aren't studying real geography.
0: Sometimes you'll see these rivers that seem to go through mountain ranges. So just knowing which way, how rivers flow, they follow gravity. They go from high places to low places. If you're going to do something that's out of the norm, you better have a good reason for it, or a magical reason, you know. And it's actually by making little mistakes like that, and then if you realize it, you might come up with some cool story ideas.
1: And after studying the real world, you have to study real maps. One of the things that really bugs him is when fantasy map makers don't give a lot of thought to how their borders are drawn.
0: If you look at the Holy Roman Empire, it looks like puzzle pieces because you've got so many different factions and families and political entities that are vying for power that they'll push their borders here or there, and the borders just change and they look all squirrely. But nowadays, kind of since modern times, empires will go in and they'll conquer a place. They'll redraw these kind of artificial borders in straight lines.
1: Many of our conflicts today come from borders that were drawn as straight lines by colonial powers, and people who had no understanding of the religious, social, or political factions in the lands they were cutting up.
0: Maps are time machines. We can look back in time and see how things have changed or not changed.
1: And fantasy map makers can do the same thing. Like when Priscilla drew her maps for Jim Butcher's Codex Alera series, she had to depict an alien world that was colonized by a Roman legion that got lost in space-time. The map, of course, was created by these intergalactic Romans.
2: Jim and I talked about it early on, and we envisioned it as being like a document created for students' reference in the Academy at Alera Imperia. So like it put a little bit more emphasis on the cities and kind of like how they serve this like monolithic, beautiful icon of Alera Imperia, like the capital. This culture is very xenophobic. It's kind of constantly at war or like cold war with the cultures that live to the west and to the east. The what they thought of as just savage wolfmen, like these tribespeople that have like bonded with these animals. Like they have these sort of totemic creatures that kind of bond with them and are with them for life. There are all these rumors that like there's like bestiality going on, and so like in the map I have this female Marat that's kind of like reaching back and touching her like terror bird totem in a way that like I'm not saying that they're having some sort of illicit gross thing, but like if you want to infer that from the illustration, go ahead.
1: Aside from the implied bestiality, that map actually reminded me of a map that I used to stare at when I was in seventh grade. It was a rectangular map on the wall of my social studies class. The USA was smack dab in the middle. The Soviet Empire, including East Germany, where Stefan Ekman used to go as a kid, was split in half. Each end of the Soviet Union jutted out of the right and left side of the map. Today that sounds ridiculous, but in 1984, it felt right to me. And it's funny because today I think about like Google Maps, which to me is a beautifully designed, perfectly accurate representation of the world around me. But it is also full of biases that will be more and more obvious to future generations. The act of creating a map is an act of creation. It's an act of creativity. And the great thing about fantasy maps is that they remind us that every map tells a story, whether it means to or not. Well, that's it for this week. Thank you for listening. Special thanks to Stefan Ekman, Ethan Gilsdorf, Priscilla Spencer, and Isaac Stewart, who has one last bit of advice for rookies. Everybody wants to create the next Middle Earth. Just don't get lost in there.
0: It's called World Builder's Disease, and that's something that a fantasy novelist really needs to take into account. And I feel that for many aspiring writers, that might be a freeing sort of feeling to realize that they don't have to map everything out, just the things that are going to make their novel really sing.
1: But remember, Tolkien still drops the sickest beats.

Imaginary Worlds is part of the Panoply Network. You can like the show on Facebook. I tweet at E. Malinsky. 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

0: Marsh Muirhead, a well-known Bemidji writer, dentist, flight instructor, and much else besides, lives on the banks of the Mississippi River with his dog, Adele. He's a winner and two-time finalist of the Great American Think-Off. Here's Marsh Muirhead.
1: Old oaks, spending so much of our time with so little of theirs. Indian summer, the begonia tips out of its pot. Fresh cut hay in the moonlight, what the heart feels.

0: Up next is a postcard from the wind, an audio dispatch from Phil Corbett.
1: The sun is red, and I eat peanut butter near a bone-dry cattle trough in a dining chair in the high Nevada August desert. The day before, I woke up wet in the misty rain over Pando Aspen Grove and breathed in life from the world's largest living organism, a massive clone forest. Today, I breathe in the death of a different forest, burning hundreds of miles away and entering my lungs as a thin, then heavy, gray sadness. Antelope, Monitor, the Big Smoky Valley, I cut north, then west on Highway 50, and the loneliest road in America unfurls in front of me, a black carpet, heading into the smoky sunset.

0: Postcards from the Wind are produced by me, Phil Corbett. 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
1: I'm James Stewart, and this is Timeline from VPR Classical, an exploration into the development of Western music. In this episode, we will explore the development of imitation or canon as a tool of harmony and musical form, especially in the works of Josquin du Pré and Johannes Ockeghem. Have you ever sung a round such as Row, Row, Row Your Boat? The rules are simple. Everyone sings exactly the same melody, but they stagger their entrances. The result is harmony, or more precisely, polyphony. There is texture and structure that comes from very simple material. What you're hearing now is an early English round entitled Summer is a Cuminin, dating back to the 13th century. The round is a simple example of canon, a term we use to refer to this type of technique, but we can also use the term imitation to describe when one voice doesn't exactly repeat what another has just played or sung, but instead imitates the gestures and intervals of the melody that came before. There's an economy of material in this method, which has been very attractive to composers of all eras. One of the early masters of this technique was Josquin du Pré, considered to be one of the greatest composers of the Renaissance. He was known for being able to see the possibilities for canon and imitation in the simplest of folk melodies. Take, for instance, his four-part double canon Baisse Moi that dates back to 1502. Here is a marriage between the popular music of the day and the techniques developed in the high academic halls. This canon is not real, meaning that the lines do not perfectly imitate one another. The problem with a true round or a real canon like Row, Row, Row Your Boat is that it has no end. It could go on forever. So composers developed ways to structure canon and imitation to provide closure of beginning, middle, and end. Let's go back to the round we started with. Let's imagine if one player starts the song at half speed, another plays at our normal tempo, and a third twice as fast. This type of musical puzzle is a technique called prolongation. What you're hearing now is an excerpt from the prolongation mass of Franco-Flemish composer Johannes Ockeghem. This work is considered to be one of the most extraordinary achievements in polyphony in the 15th century. All the voices are singing the same line at different speeds. Composers continued to develop the rules and techniques of canon and imitation throughout the Renaissance into the Baroque and beyond. Find out more about Josquin du Pré and Johannes Ockeghem and follow the timeline at vpr.net/classical.

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1: Hi, I'm Minnie from KALW. 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

0: 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As part of our move to our new home at Warfield Commons, the programming you hear today may be slightly different than usual. Thank you for your patience as we get ready for a new chapter in our story. 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
1: This is the BBC World Service, and I'm Johnny Diamond in the Nigerian city of Lagos with World Questions. At the heart of successful nations is trust. Trust in institutions, in the civil service, the police, the political class. And Nigeria is blessed with oil, famous for music and literature, and with a young population full of energy and potential. There are signs of success. Economic growth is up after some harsh reforms, and inflation has fallen from its ruinous high. But crime and corruption are common, kidnappings terrify students and their parents, and even as the oil flows, the lights go out every day. Everyone's got a story about why Nigeria is in trouble, but who to believe in a world awash with misinformation and fake news? Our audience is waiting, our panel poised. 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
1: Thank you. This is the BBC World Service. I'm Johnny Diamond. Welcome to World Questions Nigeria, Truth, Trust and Fake News. This is a cultural powerhouse. It's literature and music celebrated around the world. It's tech sector booming. But some things about this great country don't seem to add up. It's Africa's biggest provider of crude oil and gas, but there are power cuts every day. The economy is growing steadily, but for most people, life has been getting harder with prices going up. And despite the millions of tax dollars raised to make schools safe, last year bandits abducted more pupils than ever before. There are projections and explanations, but into this uncertain world slips fear, rumour and conspiracy. And trust is in short supply here in Nigeria as this 250 million strong West African country heads towards national elections where the Senate, the House of Representatives and the presidency are all on the ballot. With the advent of AI, two-thirds of Nigerians say they're deeply concerned they won't be able to separate the truth from the lies. We have a great audience here at the University of Lagos ready to put their questions to our panel. Let me introduce that panel. Aisha Yesufu is a human rights activist and the co-founder of the Bring Back Our Girls movement. Tolu Ogunlesi is a writer and a former special assistant to the president on digital and new media. Nabila Usman is the presenter of Now Breakfast and the general manager of Radio Now 95.3 FM. Cheta Nwanze is a political risk analyst and lead partner of SBM Intelligence. And Tonye Cole is the co-founder of the multinational energy and infrastructure conglomerate, the Sahara Group, and former candidate for governor of Rivers State. Please welcome them all. Let us go straight to our first question, and it comes from Oluwatobi Adeduran.
3: Thank you so much. So given President Tinubu's 2022 campaign in Delta, where he said Nigerians cannot eat statistics, why should the public trust his recent flood and his administration's recent flood of data on his X platform? Is reliable given the present day conditions that we can see in Nigeria?
1: Thank you very much indeed. Why should the public trust the flood of economic data the president's administration is now publishing on X when everyday living conditions continue to worsen? A little bit of context. Growth is rising in Nigeria quite sharply, but so are poverty levels. Inflation has fallen, but petrol, now that it's no longer being subsidised, is much, much more expensive than it was. And imports are much more expensive because the support of the currency has disappeared. Can I start with Tonye Cole, businessman?
4: Thank you very much. Thank you for the question. The presenter has pointed out in his opening speech exactly what we're seeing, and that's the truth. At a particular level, when it comes to the macro level, there has actually been progress. One of the things that we have seen that is difficult is moving that progress at the macro level to the micro level. And so at the bottom of the pyramid, the masses are feeling the pain of the changes that have been executed at the top. So we're dealing with two different things. The first aspect of it, have hard reforms been done? The answer is yes. Are those reforms making a change at the top? Again, the answer is yes. Is that reform moving fast enough to be felt at the bottom? The answer is no. And so there will be a period of pain which we are all feeling at the bottom. But have those reforms been done, and is it moving in the right direction? I believe that Nigeria is moving in the right direction as far as the reforms are concerned.
1: So that question about believing the statistics, it doesn't work because the pain is there, as you say, at the bottom, even if the numbers are right at the top.
4: Absolutely. So what you see, most people want to feel the difference. And so when you see things are moving, but moving in a particular direction, but what you are feeling is that you are moving in the opposite direction for what they say, naturally you will think that you must disbelieve it. But does that mean that that's not the truth? The answer is that the truth is that we're moving at a macro level in the right direction, but the pain is real at the bottom. So believe the numbers, but what you have to ask is that at what point will these numbers begin to affect us directly?
1: Aisha, should the public trust the numbers when their everyday experience is so different?
5: Well, I don't think we should be talking about numbers when people are suffering. Because one thing, you know, like you rightly said during the campaign, I said, not statistics we go chop. And right now, during campaign, it's propaganda words. But propaganda cannot take away the rumbling of hunger, you know, in people. And we were talking about the suffering, the fact that there are some, you know, things that are being done, but that the masses are suffering, they are suffering. Why then are the people at the top not suffering? Why does it have to be the people at the bottom who are feeling the brunt of all the suffering that is going on? And if you look at the issue of where we say there are reforms, but we do not see those who are supposed to be in authority who are putting out these reforms, we do not see their lifestyle changing. They are not reforming. They are not tightening their belts. They are squandering the money up and down. You're seeing bogus projects that we shouldn't be seeing. For example, the coastal road is being built, but all the inner roads, you know, literally people are stuck in traffic for like 3, 4, 5 days. People's businesses are collapsing. And then you begin to see places where monies are being spent anyhow, 20-something billion used to renovate the vice president's house that he doesn't even live in now. You're seeing, you know, bogusly, such bogus elephant projects everywhere. And you're wondering, why is it that the people have to feel it? Why is it that we're being told about numbers when the lives of people is getting worse by the day?
1: Thank you very much. Tolu Ogunlesi, writer, former advisor to a former president. The question about the mismatch between those big numbers, the numbers on growth, the numbers on inflation, and the experience that people have.
6: As somebody who has worked in government communications, I think it's important that the statistics must always be backed by stories. You know, so when you think about, okay, a policy that I guess students would, you know, be aware of, the student loan scheme, NEL fund, and those numbers, you know, behind each of those numbers is supposed to be a student, a life, a family that no longer has to, I guess, put tuition fees aside because it's been offered to them as a student loan. But I think that there's a general failure in government, and I talk because I've been there, of telling stories that actually matter. Because if you think about it, I mean, yes, people may not be happy with, say, the coastal road, the example you gave, but for each kilometer of the coastal road that is built, it's money that goes into the hands of laborers, truck drivers, you know, people who sell sand, who sell cement, who sell... Now, I think government has a duty to tell the stories, to make that connection. So you don't stop at the statistics. You don't stop at saying we are building a coastal road or we have spent $1 billion or $2 billion. You have to go down, drill down to say this $1 billion that has gone into this thing, this is how it has affected or it's affecting the lives of people. You know, and we have a former minister who used to do a very good job, actually, of explaining that. Even down to the fact that when you are building something, you have people who are selling food, who gather to sell food to the people, construction workers. So I think that there's a failure of storytelling. And I think it's part of what contributes to the despair that Nigerians feel as a people.
1: Thank you very much. Can I go back to our questioner? I don't know if they still have the microphone. If we can get the microphone back to our questioner, to Olawatobi. You heard what Tonya said there.
7: Yes.
1: You know, you see the big numbers take a long time to trickle down to the millions and millions of people affected. Do you understand it? Do you buy it?
3: Well, I don't buy. I'm sorry to say, but I don't buy it.
5: Don't be sorry.
3: I'm a Nigerian and I live in Nigeria, I stay in Nigeria, I eat the things that Nigeria eats. But I can't see the change. If you are claiming to work for us, I should see the change in my life. I don't want to see the numbers on X. I don't want to see you telling me we brought it from 250 to 200 and you're telling me those things are stories. They don't matter to me. It's the change that I see that matters to me. So I do not think the vigors you show in the macroeconomics doesn't matter to me. I want the things that I can see in my daily, the things that I can afford. Can I see that the things that I'm able to afford are increasing? My purchasing power is increasing. If I don't see all those things, then it doesn't matter to me. Your statistics don't mean anything to me.
1: Thank you very much. Thank you. Appreciate your thoughts. Thank you. Our next question is going to be read by a proxy, not the person who put the question in. And your name is what, sir?
8: My name is Kelly Chanso.
1: Thank you very much.
8: Good evening, everyone. Good evening, our panelists. My question is, in this era of social media monetization, everybody wants to be a content creator. Everybody wants to pass information, whether it is correct or not correct. And we are tending towards the general elections. How can Nigeria hold influential political content creators accountable ahead of the 2027 elections without compromising freedom of expression?
1: Okay, thank you very much indeed. That question, how can Nigeria hold influential political content creators accountable ahead of the 2027 elections without compromising freedom of expression? Broadcaster Nabila Usman.
9: Interesting question. It's a question that the rest of the world is also asking because you've got influencers across the world. For me, I work on radio, and so I know that if I put out wrong information, the regulator is going to probably slap me with a fine. There's a consequence somewhere. And I do think that for those of us who consume that media online, right, the question is, what are we collectively agreeing is the fine? And so if you want to talk about regulating the online space, and I'm careful because it is a tricky conversation, but it's a conversation worth having nonetheless. The question is, the information they're putting out, is it harming people in real time, in the real world? And if the answer is yes, then there should certainly be consequences for that.
1: Thank you very much. Cheta Nwanze, your organization, SBM Intelligence, has done a lot of work on social media, on the influence of misinformation, disinformation. Is there a way of holding content creators, political content creators, any kind of content creators, accountable for what they do?
10: Unfortunately, I would say I'm very negative on that. I think that, and this is not just a Nigeria problem, it's actually a global problem. We're in a period of flux where trust in the mainstream media has been broken. The BBC, for example, is experiencing that with things like Gaza, with things like the cost of living crisis in the UK. In Nigeria, as in so many other countries, we have become a lot more tribal. Many times when you say tribal to a Nigerian, he thinks of ethnicity. It's not just ethnicity. People think in terms of, so for example, let's assume that you're an Arsenal fan. Somebody is a Man U fan. You are likely to listen to a Man U fan more. So that has become a problem. And building up on what Nabila said, consequence. So one of the problems that we have in Nigeria we've had for a very long time is that we've not pursued consequence on an equitable scale. Because of that, people get more entrenched in their positions. Again, we have a society that does not verify. We published a survey about 6 weeks ago now on the threat of AI in the elections. And one thing that struck me when we were doing the analysis of the data, because we went around the country to ask people questions, when we're analyzing the data, we found that only 23% of people actually verify the information that they get from social media. And this is very critical because most people now get their information, 56% of respondents get their information from social media, not from regulated media. So we are in an inflection point. Something has broken. It's a global problem. Nigeria is not going to fix it. And as a result of that, the 2027 elections are going to see some nastiness as a result of the rise of AI and its use on social media. We had a boy in Benin who was arrested fairly recently because he cloned the president's voice. I can almost guarantee that people are going to clone the voices of various candidates in the coming elections, and people will believe that.
1: Thank you very much indeed. Tolu Ogunlesi, is it possible, is it desirable to hold political content creators accountable, or does that impinge very heavily on their freedom to put out political messaging?
6: Well, I think it depends on how you do it. So fact-checking by media, you know, there are a lot of political shows in Nigeria, you know, traditional media, social media, podcasts, TV shows, radio shows. And I think one thing that we haven't seen enough of is instant fact-checking. I think that, so whether it's panels, whether it's podcasts, whether it's TV shows, the popular morning shows or evening shows, I think that journalists and gatekeepers, to use that word, must do instant and immediate fact-checking. And to do that, you need to have access to the facts yourself. You need to have a team. You need to have access to, you know, to the information and to debunk it on the spot instead of, you know, having to come back later, or allow it to get into the wider space.
1: Okay, thank you very much. I want to come to the audience, and I want to hear from you about holding politicians accountable for what they say, and whether that is a good thing or a bad thing on social media, given freedom of expression. But Cheta, you wanted to make a point first of all.
10: Yeah, I want to build on something that Tolu said. Basically, we have a sort of power asymmetry in terms of whether it is a celebrity or a politician. And that's one problem that many people in Nigeria don't have access to the information. And even when they have access to the information, they are too respectful, in quotes, to ask or to challenge somebody. And that's something that is a problem. So a lot of people just basically flow and say whatever they like without being challenged.
1: I said anyone who wanted on the panel who wants to make a point could do. Aisha.
5: Okay, thank you very much. I just wanted to make a connection, though it's not directly on what the question is. You know, you said something about this generation. It's about content creation. A lot of people put their stories out there. And so I want to connect it to what Tolu had said earlier. If government is really working, government doesn't have to tell its own stories. The people, we tell the stories on behalf of government. If you look at when I talked about the coastal road, yeah, if the interstate road are working and very smoothly, nobody will listen to the political actors or whatever. They will listen to the people who are traveling on those roads with their cameras and say to you, hey, I traveled from Awuchi to Benin and the road was very good and all of that. So sometimes it's about just doing the thing, not necessarily about telling the stories, but actually doing the things. And if you also look at it, when I talk about that coastal road, as much as we're saying that when the monies are being used, yes, people are going to benefit from it, why don't we put it in place where people are using the roads that already existed that are bad, rather than creating new ones with overbloated contracts that doesn't do any good for anybody?
1: Okay. I want to come to the audience, if I could, on this issue of accountability of politicians. I'm going to start with the gentleman right in the front here. Thank you. And then I see the gentleman over there.
7: Thank you very much. My name is Oladipo. And with politicians, only them are accountable with what they say. It's usually not about what they say, but what happens after? The moment you say a word, you make a sweeping statement, people, because of the nature of the polity of Nigeria can easily follow. For example, in the Osun State elections, the senator for Ilesha came out, made a statement, and it became something really serious. Some people believed what he said, and some people did not. But thank God that security agencies were able to call that to order. The second thing I would say is that...
11: Briefly,
7: we must also insist that we must return back to ideological-based political conversations. Enough of stories, enough of banters. We must return back to ideas on different issues.
11: Thank you very much for your point. I appreciate it. Microphone to the gentleman over here. Thank you. Sir.
12: Thank you so much. My name is Dr. Olarinde. This false information that is being publicized by content creators or politicians or whosoever is also said by some of these regulated media. So both the regulated media, right, the content creators as well, and the politicians must be checked.
11: Thank you. Sir.
13: So my comment is that I feel like a lot of the conversations around regulating conversations, especially political conversations happening in the cyberspace, is not coming from a place of good faith. And until the people who are high up there approach that conversation from a place of good faith, for instance, actually coming to the table with, you know, some good intention to fix the Cybercrime Act of 2015. Mr. Ogunlesi here famously worked for a former president who silenced millions of Nigerians by banning Twitter because he didn't like what Twitter did to his tweet. And at the time, they said, oh, well, they deleted my tweet, but you didn't delete the tweet of bad faith actors. And I'm like, your standard for freedom of speech cannot be compared to that of people who are bad faith actors.
11: Okay, thank you very much. And lady here, we'll just get a microphone to you. Thank you very much.
14: Hi, my name is Victoria. So I would like to speak to the accountability problem towards the politician and not the content creator right now. Like Aisha Yeshifu earlier said, that if things work, we would hardly have the bad faith content creators. Politicians are highly revered people. In Nigeria, we even see them as celebrities. We respect them at that. So every word out of their mouth is taken as fact, as truth. So in the Osun State election, someone said, if I see any of you vote for a certain political party or a different political party than this, you're dead. What do you expect people to do? I'm coming to you as the authority in this place, and I'm telling you if you do otherwise. So if that continues, why would I, a content creator that would get paid, whether I post or not, say the truth when the other person does not do that?
11: Okay. So, yeah. Thank you very much indeed. Thank you very much. You wanted to make a point.
4: Okay. Thank you very much. I look at the panel here, and I think I'm the only one who has been in active politics. And I have been a victim of both sides of the equation, what politicians say and what we receive. So I'm going to speak from this point, especially because why the BBC is here today is to drive this point of truth, social media, and what we have here. So speaking to your point exactly, one of the things I have found to be true is that people believe political office holders because of the office they hold, not because of the person that they are. I have run elections against people who, under normal circumstances, you would not believe a word they say. But because they are saying it from a specific office, regardless of what I say, I haven't held a political office yet. So coming from a business perspective into politics and running on a political office platform is not the same as the one who is speaking from an office that is either a governor, a senator, and all of that. And this is where you, as the public, in fact checking becomes critical. And that's to the point that Kelechi made here. If the public does not check what the politician has said, not by virtue of his office or her office, but by who they are and what they are saying, we will continue having this. And so what we have is a freedom of impunity, freedom of speech, freedom to say whatever you like because you know nobody is going to check it.
11: We're going to have to leave it there for the moment, but we will be back with more world questions.
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1: You're listening to World Questions Nigeria, Truth, Trust, and Fake News. This is a country heading towards national elections when trust in politics is low, anxiety about lies and misinformation are at an all-time high. We've been discussing the accountability of politicians for the material that they post. Next, we're going to be discussing the various different narratives that fly around Nigeria and Africa. Welcome back to BBC World Questions Nigeria, where we are discussing trust, truth, and fake news. Let me reintroduce our panel. Tonye Cole is co-founder of the multinational energy and infrastructure conglomerate Sahara Group and former candidate for governor of Rivers State. Nabila Usman is presenter of Now Breakfast and the general manager Radio Now 95.3 FM. Tolu Ogunlesi is a writer, former special assistant to the president on digital and new media. Cheta Nwanze is a political risk analyst and lead partner of SBM Intelligence. And Aisha Yesufu is a human rights activist and the co-founder of the Bring Back Our Girls movement. Let's go to our next question. And it comes from Imole Chlimes Agbuje, sir. If you probably want to pronounce your own name correctly, don't you? Thank you.
15: Question. My name is Imole Witness Agbujele.
1: Thank you.
15: So I said, according to transparency.org, Nigeria tend to score 26 out of 100 points in terms of corruption, so which means that Nigeria is very corrupt. So my question is this: how can we orientate Africans, in which Nigeria is part of, you know, to become more patriotic and have zero tolerance for corruption? You will agree with me that an average Nigerian, if trusted with a political position, instead of how to change the narrative, they want to get there and then take their own slice of the national cake. And
1: okay,
15: it has even get to a point that they are not even taking slices any longer. They are gulping down the whole cake.
1: Let me put that to the panel. Thank you. The question, how can we orientate Africans and Nigerians, of course, to become patriotic and have zero tolerance to corruption using the communication and media space? Aisha Yesufu.
5: I don't think corruption is an African thing, right? So, like, the question is put as if it's an African problem that's inherent in us. No, it's not. The problem that we have currently is the fact that the people are not the ones who determine who comes into office. And so when you have people who are rigging their way into office, they wouldn't mind. They would do everything that they want to. If we had a situation whereby the votes of the people we count, it then would lead to people knowing that if they do things that are wrong, they will be voted out. And there will be consequences, you know, for bad behavior. You know, having said that, let me just quickly add something that I think we haven't spoken about yet, to say when we are talking about fake news, misinformation, and all of that, the biggest purveyor that we have in Nigeria is the Nigerian government.
1: Can I pull you back onto the question, Aisha? Because the question was about using communication and media space to try and combat corruption. I understand there's corruption all around the world. I really do. But it is a significant problem here in Nigeria. There's no doubt about that whatsoever. Is there a way in which you think that the media space can change things, or does change have to come from somewhere else?
5: Well, the change has to come from the top, right? So the first thing I said, when there is rule of law, and when there are consequences for bad behavior, then it wouldn't happen. The problem that we have currently is the fact that some people tend to get away with it. Even in the way that it's communicated, it's almost as if in Nigeria, stealing is not a crime until you steal small. That if you're able to steal big enough, there's a way that the media will frame it that it looks like, okay, after all, he's taking his own part of that cake that is in there. So I believe it's a matter of there being consequences and having the rule of law play out through.
1: Thank you very much indeed. Tonye Cole, businessman.
4: While I was at NIPS, and NIPS is the Institute of Policy and Strategic Studies, where all we do is look at policy, we looked at statistics over statistics of Nigeria across board, and we consistently found that Nigeria ranked very low in many things. And I began to ask myself the question, why? Two things happened. The first aspect of it is that many people, and one of you said so here, I think the gentleman sitting next to you, that they don't want to hear about statistics. Now, if we're at this level here, not wanting to hear about anything to do with statistics, then the statistics that you just read does not mean anything to anyone. And you have to pay attention to the statistics. When I went back to government trying to push the same aspect, that we have to pay attention to how we raise our standards, what do they look at? Statistics. Nobody cares about statistics, and you must care about it. So to your question, does the media have a role to play? Absolutely. Because the media has to begin to push the fact that statistics matter. There's no country that progresses by ignoring statistics. None. None. So if the media cannot push the fact that these statistics are real and it is affecting the gentleman next to you and affecting everybody else, then nothing will change.
11: Nabil Osman, broadcaster, the role you have to play in fighting corruption.
9: Right. first to start with a cheeky comment to say the rest of Africa is probably not interested in being lumped into this corruption conversation.
11: We'll stick with Nigeria.
9: I think that asking the question of the media is an after-the-fact question, right? Because the media can only tell you that, look, there's a consequence to this action, there's a consequence to that action. But you say the ordinary man, but the consequence conversation, which has been repeated a few times across the panel, it's key. So, you know, you're driving one way, you're in a bus that's driving one way, that's also corruption. Corruption is not just, you know, you're stealing from the Commonwealth. Mm-hmm. Corruption is you are essentially forcing a system out of what it was designed to actually do. Also, right, we've talked quite a bit of the negative things, and I'm not here to say let's talk about the positive things. I am stressing, however, that when the system responds to some of the negative things, and it doesn't respond properly all the time, right? But when it does respond, we don't pay attention. So we've mentioned an Oyo State senator here who made insightful remarks. How many people know that the police is investigating the senator? Now, if as many people know that he's being investigated, you're more invested in the process. And so you'll make sure that the process is happening the way it should, as opposed to what's likely to happen now, which is they tell you that they've checked the box, you know.
11: Can I just add something quickly?
5: One of the biggest things why Nigerians are very accepting of lack of trust is because most of us were brought up to not have trust in anything. I'll give you an example. How many of you remember the famous go and bring your slippers and let's go out? When you tell your parents that you want to follow them, and then when you go bring your slippers, they're gone. How then are you going to trust anyone?
11: Thank you very much indeed. Let's move on to our next question. Thank you. It comes from Oni Onsan Blessing.
16: Okay, good evening. My name is Blessing Onyerisawa.
11: Good evening.
16: Okay, so I'm going to be asking this question according to the section we had this morning. Okay, so the question says, as AI makes fake pictures, videos, audios that are very, very convincing, who should bear the responsibility? The government? The person creating it with the use of the AI? The platform spreading it, or the technology companies developing the AI?
11: Thank you very much indeed. That question again, as AI makes fake pictures, audio and videos that are very convincing, who should bear the responsibility of misinformation? The person creating it, the platform spreading it, or the technology companies creating and developing the AI itself? Tolu Ogunlesi, writer and former special advisor on digital media.
6: Obviously it's a mix of all the players, all the parties. But I think one important point to make, and I've always thought about this, is that in this conversation about AI, about technology, about social media, in this part of the world, we are largely spectators. All of the decisions about, you know, all of the technology, the advances, the policies, all of that stuff is happening in the EU, it's happening in the US, you know, because all of these companies are Western companies. the most popular platforms we use here. And so you have that, the technology doesn't belong to us. You know, all we do is to, we use it.
11: But individual nations are still able to regulate their social media spaces. They're still able to levy fines on companies that lie or misrepresent. There's still a question about where accountability lies, isn't there?
6: Yeah, but I think I'm not sure that the tech companies themselves, you know, in the first place, consider like African countries commercially important enough to pay much attention to what's going on. Sure. So when the Twitter thing happened, for example, in Nigeria, one of the things government wanted to do was, oh, Twitter has to set up an office in Nigeria because it then makes it easy also to, legal, so financial taxation, legal stuff and all that. But you could tell the body language of Twitter was like, you guys don't matter enough to us for us to actually pay attention to any of the laws of the land.
11: This is a big country as well with important country, but not important country, enough.
6: But at the end of the day, how much money, economically, how much value, you know, are we adding to Facebook or to Meta or to X or to TikTok? And so these things matter.
11: Okay, thank you very much indeed. Chetan Mwense, for the risk analyst, the question, who should bear the responsibility for misinformation?
10: It's so I would put more of the weight on the social media companies,
11: right?
10: And for a very simple reason, they profit from misinformation. They profit from tweaking their algorithm to incentivize bad behavior. Think about it. In Nigeria, bad behavior has become more and more on Twitter. You see people doing all sorts of outrageous things on Twitter because it is incentives. Human beings, by our nature, we respond to incentives. It's that simple. So the incentives are there. Now, to add to the point that Tolu made regarding our economic size, it's just the fact. Our entire continent is 3% of global trade. So we're not that important. So the social media companies essentially give us the middle finger whenever we try to throw our weight around. And consider this. Just a few days ago, Facebook settled with, 32 U.S. states or 29 U.S. states for $16 billion.
11: I think the owners of
10: Facebook. Meta, whatever. $16 billion. Now think about this. Nigeria's budget is roughly $28 billion. One company said, just looked at the back of the sofa and found $16 billion to get the states off their back.
11: Yeah.
10: Imagine that.

0: then is it for consequence for bad behavior within the context of Nigeria? And that falls squarely on the shoulder of the government. We cannot leave bad behavior to run riot, rampant. Everyone knows that it's wrong. They're incentivizing us here because they know that money is second to God here. And as long as that happens, people will behave badly.
1: Quickly to say, yeah, I do agree with him. Responsibility, everyone. But government is the one that has a responsibility to protect lives and property. So it includes our mental state, everything. But there was something that someone said earlier, that most of the times when the government is talking about regulating social media, it doesn't do it from a place of good faith. Instead of protecting the citizens, they are more interested in clamping down the voices of the people.
2: I want to get back to our questioner, if I could. We've got Ms. Blessing. There we are. Who do you think should take responsibility?
3: Okay, so I was having this conversation with my friend this afternoon. Tell me why a particular AI would have access to wrong information about that you have a particular reference or a particular information concerning a particular a health, maybe cancer or kidney failure, and then it is all wrong. Why is that information being put out there? So I think the AI organization should take responsibility and the government.
2: Thank you very much indeed. Thank you. We're going to move on to our next question, and it comes from Akurede Ayogolu. I may well have mispronounced that, and I apologize.
4: Yes, my name is Akurede Ayogolu.
2: Yes,
4: Aisha was already mentioning something about the police, and it's, my question is in line with the security institutions. So I know that I have experienced, some people here have also experienced, you know, going to the police to complain, and then you feel like nothing is being done. And then if these things keep happening repeatedly, you lose trust in the security institution. So the question is, are there concrete metrics in place to, you know, hold these people accountable when they fall out of duty? And, you know, if they are, I would like to hear. Thank you.
2: Thank you very much. Aisha Yesufu.
1: The police, they had this online complaint, something, which is supposed to work. At one time, it was.
5: It worked initially, but
1: initially,
5: stopped working.
1: Where people would report and then something would be done about it. But in reality, so you have a lot of frameworks, a lot of things that have been put in place to ensure accountability. But when it comes to reality, it doesn't work. Like when the NSAS, you know, protest happened, there were a lot of, you know, what that whole protest, the government affirmed at the end of the day was that when a policeman says they're going to kill you, nothing will happen. Indeed, they will kill you and nothing will happen. But there are framework in theory. The Human Rights Commission, it's also there. But in reality, it's not what it's supposed to be.
2: Okay, thank you. Tolu Ogunlesi, writer, special advisor.
6: So my angle to this is that in all of the despair and the cynicism and the complaints, I don't think that anybody stops to take stock of just how much has probably changed for the better over time. Some of it because of technology like social media. You know, I think it was about 30 years ago when that killing of the, in Abuja, the killing of the Apple 7. It was about 30 years ago, yeah? And till, yeah? 2020. You know, it's one of the murkiest, you know, incidents that is much less likely to happen that same way in 2026 because of technology. The fact that the average Nigerian has a mobile phone and an internet connection means that police officers or misbehaving policemen or soldiers are much more likely in 2026 than in 1996 or in 2006. I think we must acknowledge that. As a counter to despair, because once we despair, there's nothing else to fight for.
2: Thank you very much. Tonya Cole, businessman.
0: A couple of years ago, I was working, I do some work with the Redeemed Christian Church of God, clearing traffic, and a policeman came and discharged a gun by my ear. So he discharged because he was doing absolutely the wrong thing, and I confronted him that he can't do that. When a policeman threatens you and discharges his gun to a citizen, I was just in uniform, so he had no idea who I was. What should you do? Now, there's no set process as to what to do. Yeah. So I made some calls, and then I found out that right to the IG of police. So I wrote to the IG of police. The IG of police sent a message and I got a phone call from the police station in Ogun State. Are you so and so? Yes, I am. Did you write a petition? Yes. Can you come to my office? And I did.

0: And when I got there to the office, the policeman who had discharged his gun, the second one who was on duty, they matched them up, both in front of me. Do you recognize him? Is this the person and all of that? Are you ready to press charges? Now, I want us to understand that many people will say it is because of who I am. But the man who called me had no idea. This was long before politics. They had no idea who I was. I wasn't a public figure. I just decided that I was going to pursue it and I would not give up. So one of the things that you must do is try to ensure that you pursue and don't give up. It doesn't mean that you meet the right people, but what I have seen in every institution is that you have good eggs and you have bad eggs. When you find the right person, they will push it. The bad eggs, you can't do anything about that.
1: Thanks very much indeed. You asked the question, do you have personal experience of this?
2: So yes, I do have personal experience. I'll just keep it brief. In December 2024, I got robbed in my apartment and we're supposed to go to the police station to lay complaints and do all those things. And then we kept following up. We were first asked to pay like 10% of the amounts that was stolen, but all those things. And then we just kept following up and spending money for mobilization. And at the end of the day, nothing happened. So that's like one of the basis for the questions that I asked, but I've gotten my response. Thank you.
1: Thank you very much. I'm going to go to our last question, if I may. It comes from Samuel, Samuel M.
3: So, good evening. Basically, the question is, why does Africa still struggle to have its own narrative dominate global media despite having a fast-growing population?
1: Thank you very much. Why does Africa still struggle to have its own narrative dominate global media despite having a fast-growing population? I mean, as well as being such a significant part of the world. Tonya Cole, it's a simple question.
0: It is a simple question. I think one of the things that is happening now is that we're actually telling our own stories. Yeah. So it's changing, and it's changing for the better. Your music industry is telling its story, and that story is going all over the world in places that you would not believe. Your movie industry is telling its story. I have been to places that doors have been opened up to me just because they identified that I was a Nigerian, where normally a Nigerian passport would not allow you to enter. So the truth is that we are now telling our own story. We have become much more aware of the power of narrative, and that is growing. Can we do more? Absolutely. Are you doing more? I believe that you are doing more. That question, for you to ask the question yourself, it means that you want to tell your story. So please feel free to tell your story. From a business perspective, I have opened offices in many countries as a Nigerian speaking to the Nigerian narrative of being very, very aggressive, not taking no for an answer, pushing what we as Nigerians are good at. We don't give up. We don't stop. And so please do not give up. This generation of Nigerians that I see in front of me carry the answer to the narrative that you're talking about. Tell your story.
1: Thank you very much indeed. Chetan Nwanze, this question about the narrative.
4: So the first thing is we need to define what our narrative is. So far, as Mr. Cole has said, yes, we are telling our stories, but we are still telling it in a scattershot fashion. It's not defined. And we can't define what the narrative we want to tell is until we define who we are. And we have to go back to first principles. So this whole panel is about trust. But how many of us understand that the low-trust society that we've built has been something that has been going on for 500 years? We've been low trust for a very long time. And Nigeria is not, I never describe Nigeria as a nation. Nigeria is a country of many nations. Our leaders need to come together in good faith and define what is Nigeria. Once we have that answer, what is Nigeria, then we can tell a narrative. One of the problems of Nigeria is Nigeria belongs to everybody and belongs to nobody, which is why you can see people breaking bridges or stealing boats from bridges.
5: Yeah.
4: So until that narrative changes, we will have people, we'll have outliers. Burna Boy will sing at the World Cup finals. That will happen. People will be like, oh, wow, Nigeria. But then it will be short bursts and then it will go down again. So we need to define who we are. Then we can define what we are, and then we can begin to tell our stories in a coordinated fashion.
1: Thank you. Togo Ogunlesi.
6: It goes back to that economic weight question. You know, the more economic weight you have as a country, the better you are able to get the attention of the world in a coordinated, you know, Cheta used the word, you know, scattershot fashion. You know, you can have your football team do well today or be a musician, win a Grammy, you know, but it has to be something more than that. And that's where economic weight comes in, you know. So ultimately, the bigger we get economically, the more we will be able to tell our stories and get the attention of the world.
1: Thank you. Aisha Yusufu.
5: You heard Mr. Cole talk about, you know, the music industry. Also, our fashion. We are doing amazingly well in terms of our fashion. But at the end of the day, we need to know who we are. As Nigerians, we've not had the Nigerian conversation. I think the amalgamation of the Northern and Southern Protectorate, it's like 112 years now. And yet, as citizens, have we sat down to actually have a Nigerian conversation to find ourselves? Until and unless we're able to find ourselves, love ourselves, accept ourselves unconditionally, there's no way that we're going to tell our stories. We'll continue to depend on others, you know, because you want to be validated. The Nigerian youth are doing amazingly well. I'm in awe of them, you understand? You're able to tell your stories more. Take ownership of it and don't wait for anybody's validation. That's just what I would say.
1: Thank you very much indeed. Last word, Debbie Lewisman.
7: Right. honestly, a coordinated global narrative needs money behind it. And I'm not saying, you know, you pay the lobby firms and whatnot. I mean that what Hollywood did for America, right? What Bollywood does for India. I mean that what the corporate world, you know, we talk about big tech right now and how it's in the West. So what is Nigeria's version of big tech? That is money. Whether it's the movie industry, in our case, Nollywood, that is money. What is the media? That is money. And the internal narrative, by the way, we do have some policies in place. So for instance, for media operating in Nigeria, we know that if you're a terrestrial broadcaster, whether that's radio or TV, your content has a 80-20 percentage, so 80% local content, 20% foreign. Same thing for the advertising sector. So we do have, you know, some of those mechanisms in place, mm-hmm. but internally we need to get it. That's where Mr. Cole's response, Ms. Yusufu's response, that's where it comes in. But globally, money, that's the answer.
1: Thank you very much. I want to get back to our questioner, Samuel. You ask about the narrative and how to create it. What do you think?
3: I just feel like when you tell an average, probably someone, a foreigner, and you ask him, what do you feel about Nigeria? The first thing he's thinking of is something very negative. Probably someone doing Yahoo. Yeah, I admit that, you know, Afrobeat, you know, even our football team. But basically, nobody's seen the good, you know, the good stories are not really coming out of Nigeria. There are a lot of good stories out there. What's going on in the country?
1: Samuel, thank you very much indeed. I'm afraid that is it for World Questions Nigeria, Truth, Trust and Fake News from my producer, Charlie Taylor, and me. Very big thank you to a brilliant panel. Thank you for all of your contributions. It's been brilliant.
5: Thank you for having us.
1: Thank you to our audience, to the University of Lagos, which has been such a superb host for us. And of course, thank you to our audience listening all around the world. It's been a pleasure.
8: 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I'm Chiro Litswalo. Underneath us, we've got the jangly sounds of John Reichman's Bluegrass Signal, as chosen by today's selector, the host of Bluegrass Signal, Peter Thompson. Hello.
9: Hi.
8: Thank you so much for joining me today. Tell us more what we can expect when we tune into Bluegrass Signal.
9: Well, I think the biggest surprise about the show is the incredible stylistic diversity of the music. It's not all the same, bluegrass and old-time music, and the program tries to present the music in a context with background information, with themes, especially to celebrate the music that's made in Northern California. We got a lot of great players around here, and I think it's my job to showcase them.
8: So what's the first song that you brought today?
9: The first song comes from my favorite songwriter, Kathy Kallick. She released her 23rd album, seventh with her band, just a few months ago.

0: A lot of the songs dealt with her response to the pandemic and ways to make community during that time. And one of her main ways was every Saturday night to listen to Bluegrass Signal with a friend. And they would text each other as the program was going on, maybe call each other afterwards. And the program was a way of building a tiny little sense of getting together with other people during that time.
1: And so I love this, just lonesome old me and the radio. It's the perfect ode to the radio and all the reasons that there is to love about radio.

0: Okay, and what is the next song on the list?
1: The next song's a brand new one from a brand new group called New Dangerfield. And these are four young black musicians who are coming together to make what they call a new kind of black string band music. Ever since the black banjo gatherings for the last 25 years, we've been acutely aware of the fact that bluegrass and old-time music is basically black music that sometimes intersected with white people, sometimes appropriated by white people.
0: I am obsessed with this era of reclamation of roots music, and I think that it's not something that I would have originally associated with black music.
1: Well, right. You say bluegrass and you think old white guys from the South, but in fact, those old white guys were playing a lot of music with old black guys, making this new kind of music, which really is a combination of blues and the Celtic music that came over from the British Isles and the jazz that was beginning to happen in America. And there are also younger African-American and other people of color musicians who are reclaiming that history, but also trying to do something new with it.
0: Yeah, it feels like a powerful kind of liberation.
1: I think it is.
0: Yeah, we're going to listen to New Dangerfield.

0: Okay, and what is our last song for today?
1: The last song is one from a South Korean bluegrass band called Country Gongbong. This is global music, this bluegrass and old-time stuff. And mostly, to me, what's exciting is they're making up their own songs and they're singing it in their own language. And this kind of thing is happening all around the world.
0: I mean, they are just delightful. The song is just so fun and cute. And then there's this middle part that goes kind of quiet. And there's also sort of lush running water kind of sound in the background. And then it jumps back in. It's so cool.
1: That's a good description.
0: All right, we're going to take a listen to some Korean bluegrass.

0: Peter Thompson, this was absolutely so much fun to get to expand my worldview of bluegrass and expand my hearing of bluegrass. So thank you so much for sharing. Can you remind us one more time when and where people can hear your show?
1: I'm on KALW every Saturday at 4. 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
0: 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Make sure you're following at KALW Music on Instagram. Thank you, as always, to our executive producer, Ben Trefney. Thank you to the man, our engineer, David Kwan. I'm Chiro Letsola, and this has been On Repeat.
2: Can you guess what this is? Believe it or not, this is the sound of a sand dune. I'm Marissa Ortega-Welch, and you're listening to Natural State, a series of sound portraits from the landscapes and life forms of California. At Kelso Dunes in the Mojave Desert of Southern California, avalanches of sand cause the dunes to boom and sing. They can be triggered by wind or a visitor sliding down the slopes.

0: That's Kelso Dunes, recorded by Bernie Krause. 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
6: Good morning. India outlawed the selling of eggs to fertility clinics. The government thought it would protect women. Instead, it pushed hopeful mothers into a black market. That's ahead on Morning Edition from NPR News. Loneliness is at epidemic levels across the U.S., and it's correlated with higher risks of many chronic diseases. I'm Amy Martinez. Hear how some doctors and therapists are writing their patients' prescriptions for socializing. Also, former Google CEO Eric Schmidt offers his take on the race to be at the forefront of AI. In addition, author Danny Funt talks about his new book, Everybody Loses, The Tumultuous Rise of American Sports Gambling, and music recorded in American prisons. Some of it surprisingly light and catchy.
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8: 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I'm Layla Faldin.
9: And I'm Michelle Martin. A woman in India estimates she has dozens of biological children, and she says there are many more women like her because India has a thriving black market for human eggs. NPR's Dia Hadid and producer Shweta Desai investigated the story across India.
8: We meet H in a Mumbai cafe. Couples who need a human egg to have a baby like how she looks, pale skin, a pretty smile. H asks we don't use her full name because her survival depends on work that is illegal in India. She doesn't want to get caught. H estimates that over the past 5 years, she's harvested her eggs for money at least 30 times. If each time produced one baby, she'd have some 30 biological children. H is sure she's made more babies than that. H says, you can assume they've made at least 10 kids from me each time I've had my eggs harvested. She says, I'm that fertile. Producing those eggs isn't easy. When H has a commission, she'll inject herself with hormones for days. She says it stimulates her ovaries to produce about 2 dozen eggs. Under anesthesia, a doctor will insert a long, thin needle through the wall of H's vagina to retrieve her eggs from follicles on her ovaries. Depending on the client, H makes anywhere from $280 to $800. Even the lowest amount is more than the monthly wage for most jobs in India. Women selling their eggs is an open secret in the Indian fertility industry, but it's unclear how many women do it. Off tape, H tells this to producer Shweta Desai, who interprets.
10: There are so many of them who are doing this, who are literally running their houses on egg donation.
8: This is often called egg donation, but selling her eggs is how H has survived since she left her husband. He took their two children. H was homeless. And a girlfriend told her, you're young and pretty, sell your eggs. Her girlfriend said, lots of girls do it. I've done it. Critics say this illegal market exists because India radically constrained the supply of human eggs after the government passed laws to regulate its fertility industry in 2021. The laws say a woman can only donate her eggs. She can only do it once.
2: Supply was constrained as demand surges because women here are waiting longer to have children. Meanwhile,
3: women don't have enough jobs and there's a lot of need.
2: Prabha Kodaswaran studies the fertility industry's impacts on women. She's a professor of law and social justice at King's College London.
3: In that context, if you bring about a law that essentially shuts down a certain sector, it may be well-intentioned, but it is bound to have unintended consequences.
2: Unintended consequences. Kodaswaran says soon after the law was implemented, she found
3: there was a vibrant market in paid egg donations.
2: That market can exist because there's no central registration in India. So there's no way of knowing how many times a woman has donated her eggs. When clinics need eggs for their patients, they often work through intermediaries who rely on people called agents, like Ruby. She asks we only use her first name. Her work isn't legal. In a month, Ruby gets about a dozen requests for egg donors, mostly over WhatsApp.
10: 10 to 10
2: Ruby says a demand is for women who are pale and pretty, like H. She finds them through her networks and social media ads. She gets paid for finding the women. We found this is how clinics and their intermediaries can claim that they aren't paying women for eggs. They're paying agents for recruitment. Ruby takes a cut between $50 to $100 and passes the rest on to the women whose eggs have been harvested. Vrinda Marva is an associate professor at the University of South Florida. She's researched this industry and says the new laws are harming people who are already vulnerable.
3: If something goes wrong, they're already doing something criminal. So who are they going to turn to for help?
2: H, who sells her eggs to survive, says she couldn't ask anyone for help when 2 years ago, a male agent sent her to a hospital to have her eggs extracted. H says she emerged from the anesthesia with swollen eyes, cuts on her lip, welts on her back, and was wearing a diaper. H fled the hospital as soon as she could. H says, if that agent, that man, did something to me, God will punish him. Amid the demand for eggs in the northern city of Varanasi, a 13-year-old girl was lured into selling her eggs to one of India's largest fertility clinic franchises. Her parents request we keep her identity anonymous. The teenager says about 2 years ago, a neighbour who happened to be an agent told her she'd get $180 for her eggs. The teenager says she didn't understand. Eggs? Like a chicken? But she really wanted a phone. The teenager's lawyer, Krishna Gopal, believes this is happening to other minors, but there's no incentive for families to come forward. He says the clinic that extracted the teenager's eggs, Nova IVF Fertility, hasn't suffered any consequences. Nova IVF Fertility said in an emailed statement that the teenager was screened by a separate company that signed off on having her eggs harvested, and they had no way of knowing the teenager's real age. We spoke to three members of the board that advises the health minister on the implementation of India's fertility laws. They requested anonymity. They aren't allowed to speak to media. None were aware that clinics were buying eggs from women through intermediaries. Kodaswaran, the law professor, says the best way to curb the black market for human eggs is to legally compensate the women who provide them.
3: We think there should be contracts that are drawn up in favour of the women.
2: She says without the women supplying their eggs, couples trying to have a baby in India wouldn't have options.
3: There is an entire industry that's living off these women's biomaterial, but then you don't want to pay the women themselves.
2: Weeks after we first met H, who sells her eggs to survive, we reunite in a Mumbai cafe. She's bloated, nauseous, breathless. They're all signs H was overstimulated to produce eggs. In rare cases, that can be fatal. H says, I know this will kill me, but someday we'll all die, right? Dear Hadid, NPR News, with Shweta Desai in Mumbra, Chennai, Varanasi, and Mumbai.
5: Loneliness isn't just a mental health problem. It's correlated with elevated risk of chronic illnesses like diabetes and heart disease. And loneliness is at epidemic levels. So some doctors and therapists are writing prescriptions for socializing. NPR's Katie Riddle reports.
11: 7 years ago, Jerry Fusilier was deeply depressed, and he could not see his way out.
12: My mind was just racing, thinking about this or thinking about that, and nothing was going right.
11: He was living in a homeless shelter. Important relationships in his life had fallen apart. He hardly spoke to anyone, but he did start seeing a therapist. She made a suggestion. He was skeptical.
12: You wouldn't have been able to tell me I would get involved with a health group.
11: A health group where peer leaders help participants focus on social connection and healthy habits. Fusilier's therapist eventually wore him down.
12: And I was so depressed that I would just say yes, trying to get her to stop.
11: He now credits this program with helping him completely turn his life around.
12: I actually opened up and started talking.
11: He attends something called Community as Medicine. Once he joined, Fusilier started forming relationships with other people in his group. They got together once a week and talked about healthy eating and exercise, but also just life. Benjamin Emmert Aronson is a clinical psychologist. He says he and his co-founder started this group because they weren't able to meet some of their patients' needs.
13: What they needed most was not 1 hour with us alone in a room once a week, but they needed a friend to go on walks with them. You know, they needed a community.
11: Even when he pointed this need out to his patients, he had no way to help them build social supports.
13: There's no equivalent of a CVS where you could fill these behavioral prescriptions.
11: Now the program partners with clinics.
13: We run these weekly groups where doctors refer their patients in just like they would refer them to any other group or any other resource.
11: Many participants have seen significant drops in things like depression, blood pressure, emergency room visits. Some have even been able to stop taking medications for things like diabetes and depression. The organization is trying to scale up, making the case that this kind of intervention will save insurance companies money. Emmert Aronson says despite their success, these common sense solutions are not an easy pitch to the American medical system.
13: I think that big broccoli can't touch big pharma, and that's the reason that it's harder to sell these interventions.
11: Some research suggests programs like this are getting some traction. Jill Sonkey works at the Florida Center for Arts and Medicine. Sonkey has studied social prescriptions all over the world. It's still rare in the U.S.
14: It's just a new idea. And so that lack of awareness among folks in the healthcare system, so care providers, policymakers, is significant.
11: A paper she is publishing with colleagues takes a close look at 23 social prescription programs across the U.S. Sonkey says some insurance companies are getting interested, but people need time to acclimate to a radical change like this. Jerry Fusilier is doing his part to spread the word. He has a house now and a job.
12: When I take my lunch break, I'll go over to the park, which is across the street, and I'll sit there and I'll meditate.
11: Meditation is one thing he learned in his group. Sometimes people even stop and take pictures. He doesn't mind.
12: And then, I might just get up and do some movement. People be walking past and checking me out.
11: He hopes they stop to ask him about it. He's glad to talk. Katie Riddle, NPR.

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1: 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Today's proposal, building a massive solar battery and transmission hub in California's San Joaquin Valley. We spoke to Patrick Meloy, Chief Operating Officer of Golden State Clean Energy.
2: We have entitled and collected 136,000 acres of land that would, at full build-out, support up to 21,000 megawatts of solar generation. And the plan is to put a megawatt of batteries for every megawatt of solar. At full build-out, we can supply somewhere between 10 and 15% of the electricity requirements for California.
1: This project, called the Valley Clean Infrastructure Plan, or VCIP, will convert thousands of acres of fallowed farmland in Central California into a clean energy installation by 2030. Meloy says that generating solar power at this scale could significantly shrink California's carbon footprint.
2: The plan would lead to a 15% reduction in electric generation CO2 emissions in California. What that means over a 20-year period is about 60 million metric tons of CO2 being removed from the atmosphere.
1: Meloy says the project could also fix California's grid bottlenecks, specifically by reducing costly transmission line congestion.
2: Congestion on the transmission system between Southern and Northern California is increasing costs to all California ratepayers. VCIP is located on that key pinch point, and by us containing both generation and transmission, we're going to be able to alleviate a significant amount of congestion.
1: To learn more about the Valley Clean Infrastructure Plan, visit climatebreak.org.
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5: It's Morning Edition from NPR News. I'm Steve Inskeep.
6: I'm Michelle Martin.
7: And I'm A. Martinez. A 2018 Supreme Court decision opened the floodgates to legalize sports betting in the United States. And since then, the industry has pretty much grown to be ubiquitous in sports. Journalist Danny Funt has been covering this for outlets such as the Washington Post and the New Yorker. His new book is Everybody Loses, The Tumultuous Rise of American Sports Gambling, and I wanted to hear more about it. So we started our conversation by talking about the professional sports leagues who were once opposed to gaming and are now among the industry's chief champions.
8: What I found out was the gambling industry commissioned studies from Nielsen, the company that measures TV audiences and other media consumption. Over time, they commissioned more than $1 million worth of studies to show just how rabid gamblers are at not only watching sports, but just consuming everything they can about sports and how much money that could generate for the leagues. In the case of the NFL, the most popular sport to bet on, that Nielsen analysis found that every year the league would stand to make about $2.3 billion from legalization of sports betting. And despite a century of saying this was an existential threat to sports, the money just proved too good to pass up.
7: Yeah. Now, okay, if we were to break down the economy of sports, the things that create revenue in sports, tickets, merchandise, food, anything else, how much does gaming figure into that pie?
8: In a direct sense, as far as all these sponsorships you hear about or ads on the court or in the bleachers or wherever, I think that's a relatively marginal amount. What does move the needle is what it does for TV viewership, which is the main moneymaker for the leagues. Nielsen found, after a fairly robust survey, that gamblers watch more than twice as many games as conventional fans.
7: So, Danny, explain live betting, because I think if for most people that maybe have placed a bet once or twice in their life, maybe with a friend, it's this team will beat this team by X amount of points, and that's where it ends. But what do you mean by live betting during the game?
8: The idea that you can bet by the second on something every minute of the day is a true game changer. And the industry has perfected carving up games into thousands of betting opportunities. The leagues, by the way, have made a fortune selling live data that enables that sort of minute-by-minute in-game betting.
7: Yeah, and so this live betting in games leads to prop bets. So explain the concept of prop bets and how that can get lots of people, including the players, into trouble.
8: Prop is short for proposition, and the idea is beyond who wins or loses, like, will the quarterback throw for three touchdowns? Will the center fielder hit a home run? On and on. I spoke with a former executive at DraftKings who said they never imagined that prop betting would amount to more than half of their revenue, and that for a lot of their younger customers, that's all they bet on. But also, if you're betting on an individual's performance, as you were alluding to, there's so many opportunities nowadays for a player, a coach, a referee to fix the outcome of a prop. And as we're finding, the leagues just can't possibly police that. It's just too much ground to cover.
7: Yeah, trying to get a team to win or lose is more than just one player. But, I mean, yeah, athletes do have a lot of control over particular prop bets. The Cleveland Guardians had a couple of pitchers this past baseball season who are now federally indicted for a scheme of sharing information on the pitches they would throw with gamblers.
8: It's hard to believe that literally, will the next pitch be a ball or a strike, or will it be above or below a certain speed, is something you can not just bet on, but bet a lot of money on.
7: Danny, tell us about the VIP services people who use the betting service can access and everything that goes with it.
8: This had to be the most shocking chapter. I had no idea how huge a piece of the business VIPs are. Just 2 or 3% of customers make up 60 or 70% of sportsbook revenue, I learned. These are people who are betting tens of thousands of dollars on a weekly or monthly basis at minimum, sometimes much, much more than that. And because they're so valuable, sportsbooks lavish them with the most unbelievable perks imaginable, throwing out the first pitch at a baseball game, playing pickup on an NBA court, meeting retired legends in a suite during the game. You name it, they'll do anything they can to keep those customers loyal, as long as they keep losing at these staggering rates. I found as soon as they pull back a little bit or take a break, all of those perks go away.
7: How much do these companies actually care that maybe a lot of their customers are going through gambling addictions?
8: One person who's very high up at one of the top sports books told me that anything beyond the lowest common denominator when it comes to player protections, customer protections, is seen as they put it, a competitive disadvantage. A lot of times when it comes to those VIP customers, they think if we intervene to cut them off or ask them, hey, is your betting out of control? They're just going to go to one of our rivals, so all we're going to do is lose market share.
7: You know, when I used to watch and listen to gambling advice shows, the hosts were always these old guys that had been around a long time. But what I'm seeing lately, Danny, is teenagers on TikTok, on social media, giving gambling advice. I mean, is that where this is going?
8: Absolutely. I spoke with one of the foremost experts in youth gambling problems, a man named Jeffrey Derevensky. And one thing he pointed out is that this is a progressive disorder. And so we don't really know what we're in for. But he was seeing so many people develop gambling problems who get started with sports betting at a young age, partly because it's presented to the public as this innocent, harmless thing that everyone does nowadays if they watch sports. And he just can't imagine where this is all heading and the addiction problem that the country is going to have to reconcile in the coming years.
7: Danny Funt, his new book is Everybody Loses: The Tumultuous Rise of American Sports Gambling. Danny, thanks a lot.
8: My pleasure. Thank you.

0: Good morning, I'm Pete Ross at the BBC. The United Nations says that climate change poses one of the biggest threats to the preservation of global heritage. UNESCO, the UN agency responsible for World Heritage Sites, warns events like forest fires and droughts are causing severe harm to the world's cultural traditions. The BBC's Abiona Boya.
1: The United Nations Scientific, Educational and Cultural Organization, they identify this as intangible heritage. So they've currently identified 733 different bits of cultural heritage that are at risk.
0: In the marshlands of southern Iraq, severe droughts have devastated water buffalo herds and fish populations. Local climate activist Muntadhar Abdul Al says this puts centuries-old livelihoods at risk.
2: If the marsh disappeared, the fishermen, they start to immigrate. And the marshes, it will become desert. And all of the marsh Arabs move to the northern city. And we lost all our economy and we lost so many people. They are indigenous people.
0: Climate change is also having an impact on the way of life in Greenland. Rising temperatures are causing ice highways to disappear. The seasonal roads are vital for communities on the world's largest island, where roughly 80% of the land is covered in ice. They provide an important link to nature, says resident and environmental campaigner Mayan Took.
3: We are losing the ice. We are losing a part of ourselves and our connections to our ancestors and the principle that they lived after. We would not be able to go about the nature as we're used to, and we see nature as a comfort.
0: I'm Pete Ross at the BBC in London.
4: 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The festival resumes in October, kicking off with the African Arts Festival. Also returning October 17th is Joe Bitton, referred to as the father of the Latin soul sound and who coined the term salsol. Full schedule of festival events at ybgfestival.org.
5: This is Morning Edition from NPR News. I'm E. Martinez.
6: And I'm Steve Inskeep. A book about artificial intelligence includes some history from centuries before computers. Spanish conquistadors landed in present-day Mexico in the 1500s, and the ruling Aztecs were a little too welcoming. According to the story, the Aztec emperor met the Spaniards, then took their advice, then became their hostage, and finally they took over. Having told this story, the book asks, could AI do that to us? Could we let it take over, or even mistake it for God? Two former big tech executives wrote this book, Eric Schmidt of Google and Craig Mundy of Microsoft, along with the statesman Henry Kissinger. Schmidt told me that Kissinger thought deeply about AI before his death at age 100.
7: He was interested, since he turned maybe 93 or 94, in artificial intelligence, not in a technical matter, but rather in terms of its impact on society. He had studied Kant and the meaning of reality before all of us were born.
6: The book, called Genesis, asks how the rapid spread of AI will affect humanity.
7: The tech people make these decisions unilaterally, and they do it without understanding the deep societal impact of their tools.
6: Eric Schmidt himself is a longtime tech person who, of course, follows the tech news. That story in Schmidt's book about Aztecs losing control to a new arrival is in a chapter asking what happens as AI works its way into politics.
7: It's perfectly possible that artificial intelligence systems will become the great addiction machines and the great persuaders. So you have an unprincipled politician who just decides to promise everything to everyone and then has AI build messages that are targeted to each individual individually. Does it ultimately produce despots who have these communications techniques, or do the systems ultimately say that's true and that's false? So far, we've not figured that out.
6: You talk about philosopher kings, the ancient idea of like a wise ruler who tells everybody what to do, which is a concept, of course, that has never worked out because everybody's a human being and ends up making mistakes or being corrupt. But the concept is out there. And you seem to run a kind of thought experiment of what if we ended up letting artificial intelligence be our philosopher king? Where are you going with this?
7: The idea there is to say the following. Artificial intelligence should ultimately be able to follow reasoning better than humans. So let's imagine you take an AI system and you give it a constitution. It could be a wise king in the sense that it would be fair and even against the constitution that it is given. The key question there, of course, is who writes the constitution?
6: Hopefully, people would still be the ones to instruct these super-rational governing machines. But Schmidt doubts we really understand the technology well enough to use it properly. His co-author Kissinger foresaw worse outcomes as computers grow more powerful.
7: Either people will develop it into a religion,
6: which doesn't sound good,
7: or they'll fight a war against it,
6: which sounds like the plot of the Matrix movies.
7: To the degree that the AI systems begin to limit your freedom of motion and of speech, it's a problem.
6: Because people value freedom.
7: Human societies have compromises. We allow for deviance. We allow for certain mistakes, but not others. If you wrote the perfect computer to tell people what to do, the people would revolt.
6: How much do leaders of Silicon Valley, all of whom, or virtually all of whom you must know, think about these issues as they're developing their technologies?
7: They do think about it, but they don't get it right. And the reason they don't get it right is because these are issues that are broader than just business or technology or even customers. These are really social and moral questions. Companies are doing what companies do. They're trying to maximize their revenue. They're trying to keep their customers happy. They're trying to invent new things. It needs oversight. And it doesn't necessarily have to be the government pounding on them, but there has to be a consensus of what's right and what's wrong.
6: When you conduct these thought experiments, it causes me to think about the sector of people in the tech world who seem less and less interested in democracy or don't think it can work. Do you think that the advances of technology are turning some of your fellow tech people against democracy itself?
7: I think this may be unrelated to the advances of technology. These are just differences of points of view. Having spent a lot of time in countries that are run by the equivalent of dictators or authoritarian, democracy is imperfect, but freedom is important. It's really important that the AI systems promote more freedom, more action, more agency for adults.
6: What did you think about the other day at the presidential inauguration when tech leaders who have so much money at their command and are working with such powerful technology were on the same stage as the most powerful political leader in the world?
7: Well, to some degree, I was proud of my industry and impressed with my friends. On the other hand, I was concerned that there is a line that it's important business not cross. I would like our country to be run by our political leadership. And there's always a question of crossing that line. I worked very, very closely with President Obama, but I knew where the line was.
6: As you're talking, I'm thinking about the idea of the separation of powers, which is a part of American government. And of course, there's no formal separation in the Constitution between business leaders and the government. But that's essentially what you're saying, that there shouldn't be all that power in one set of hands or a few sets of hands.
7: Everyone would love to have all the problems solved by a single, very, very smart leader. Every political campaign is, I can go and fix all the problems ahead of you. But that's not how our country works. The genius of America is that it's not really under control. The genius of America are the 50 states and all of their different innovations, the different points of view. It's a tolerant society in terms of culture and race and backgrounds. The immigration components are really important. All of us are pretty much from somewhere else. If you look at what's happening everywhere else in the world, China's in a deflation. Europe is not growing. India is growing, but very complicated. And you have America. I prefer America. What you're seeing in AI is an extraordinary event in human history. We are building non-human intelligence that's equal in some cases and better in other cases than what we can do. That arrival will occur in the next 5 years or so, invented in the United States and with U.S. partners.
6: Oh, you still think invented in the United States, despite the Chinese announcements about much cheaper versions of AI chatbots that seem to work reasonably well?
7: The Chinese did a really good job. They took software that was hard to build, and they used hardware that was hard to get, and they invented some new algorithms. The key thing that the Chinese did is released it in open source. They made it available to everyone on the planet. That means to India and to the Arab world and to South America, and eventually, because it proliferates, to everyone, including evil people. That's a big strategic change. Until this point, the big models were tightly controlled and regulated largely in the U.S.
6: Eric Schmidt is the co-author with Craig Mundy and the late Henry Kissinger of Genesis, Artificial Intelligence, Hope, and the Human Spirit. Pleasure talking with you. Thank you so much.
7: Thank you very much.
6: And we'll note here that Schmidt's Family Foundation has donated to NPR, and we cover them like anybody else.

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3: 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Also returning October 17th is Joe Bataan, referred to as the father of the Latin soul sound and who coined the term salsol. 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
4: This is Morning Edition from NPR News. I'm Michelle Martin. A journalism organization that reports on American prisons has launched a different kind of series. The Marshall Project sends out one song each week performed by an incarcerated person. Reporter Justin Cramon has more.
5: One day in 2014, Marshall Project staff writer Maurice Shema was surfing eBay when he found a listing for a record.
6: And it said on the eBay page that this was music that was recorded by men who were incarcerated in Texas back in the 70s.
5: The performance was part of an annual prison rodeo where incarcerated people competed and provided comedy and music. When he got the record, he put on a track called That Huntsville Rodeo.
7: When the purple morning glories start to bloom and all around, I know it's time to head for Huntsville Town.
6: I was surprised that a lot of the songs, first of all, were very good. And then second of all, it was very fun and a lot lighter than you might think.
5: He thought about how much prisons have changed. And eventually, it led him and his Marshall Project colleagues to an idea.
6: I set out to identify 25 songs that, to me, meaningfully captured the history of how music tracks with the history of mass incarceration over the last century.
5: The weekly newsletter that resulted is called Redemption Songs. The genres range from jazz to opera to a lullaby sung by an incarcerated woman to her newborn in the free world. A lot of the music was captured with professional gear, though the recording setups varied. But the overall level of musicianship is striking. Like an R&B group called The Escorts, whose 1974 track is Disrespect Can Wreck.
6: It's like infectiously groovy.
5: And Shema says it also speaks to a deeper theme in American incarceration.
6: Prisons have always had a really strong tension and contradiction between punitive and rehabilitative aims.
5: Prisons in the 60s and 70s emphasized rehabilitation, which meant a lot of arts programs.
6: And that was a kind of golden age of prison music.
5: But in the tough-on-crime 80s and 90s, many of these rehabilitative programs were dismantled. This coincided with the rise of hip-hop. Without resources, rappers in prison often recorded cheaply, over phone lines. But recently, a label called Freer Records started going into prisons to produce professional recordings. One album is by an incarcerated woman known as B. Alexis, whose 2022 track, Black Barbie, appears in the newsletter.
8: I know the spotlight can get drastic because everybody's fake. All your friends are made of plastic.
5: B. Alexis is incarcerated in a prison in the South. We're not using her full name because she worries she could face retaliation from that prison. She's serving a 30-year sentence for murder.
9: Just coming from where I'm from, being who I am, it's so many strikes already against me.
5: B. Alexis wrote poetry while she was in solitary. Turning it into music has helped make her story about more than just her crime.
9: We still have life after whatever we go through, whether it's mistakes, whatever we're dealing with.

0: This is Morning Edition from NPR News. I'm Amy Martinez.
1: And I'm Michelle Martin. NPR's climate desk has been looking at the far-reaching effects of melting ice. This story is about two places thousands of miles apart, but with an unexpected connection. One is the western U.S., where wildfires have ravaged communities in recent years. The other is the Arctic Ocean, where vast areas of sea ice are disappearing. These extremes of fire and ice have a surprising link, one that scientists say is getting stronger as the climate changes. Lauren Summer from NPR's climate desk has the story.
2: It's early July, 30 miles above the Arctic Circle, and in the small coastal village of Kotzebue, Alaska, kids are swimming. They launch themselves off a seawall into the ocean. It's getting late, but it doesn't matter too much. The sun stays up for 24 hours this time of year. Boats are still speeding by on the open water. But just a few decades ago, this would not be swim season, because huge pieces of ice would still be floating by. Most of the year, the ocean around Kotzebue is frozen for as far as you can see. For the Alaska Native people here, ice is a way of life.
3: For the Inupiaq people that's living along the coastal areas, we're here for a reason. And that particular reason is the resources out in the waters.
2: Cyrus Harris grew up around Kotzebue. Like many people here, he relies on hunting and fishing, as has been done for generations.
3: I'd like to say 70% of my diet is from the lands and waters.
2: Harris runs the Elders Traditional Food Program, where hunters donate food to supply the long-term care facility in town.
3: On this side, He opens a
2: big walk-in freezer with caribou, fish, and seal.
3: We're going to be making fresh seal oil this winter with the seals.
2: Bearded seals are an important traditional food, and they're only nearby for a short time when the sea ice starts breaking up in the spring. But that hunting season has been getting even shorter, he says, because the Arctic is changing undeniably. It's warming twice as fast as the rest of the planet.
3: Our colder temperatures throughout the winter are no longer colder temperatures throughout the winter. Earlier spring thaws, it's obvious. Late fall freeze up, that's obvious.
2: To measure that, Harris and other village elders teamed up with scientists from Columbia University and the University of Alaska Fairbanks. They combined traditional indigenous knowledge with scientific data and found since 2003, the sea ice breaks up 3 weeks earlier on average.
3: If these changes continue to go on as they are, it's going to be a big challenge for the many of us. It's going to be a big challenge for the younger generation.
2: And the changes aren't just affecting people here.
4: The thing about the Arctic is that it only works when it's cold.
2: Alex Whiting is environmental director for the Native Village of Kotzebue.
4: So that means

0: means when it's not cold, a lot of things start to become disrupted.
1: We're walking on the shoreline at the edge of town. There aren't any roads beyond here. Kotzebue can only be reached by boat, plane, and snowmobile when there's ice. Whiting says what happens in the Arctic matters because it influences the rest of the planet.
0: The Arctic is a major thermoregulator for the planet, right? It's our air conditioner for the planet. It drives weather systems.
1: All that cold at the top of the planet shapes the weather, including weather that's thousands of miles away.
2: Tonight, wildfires are leaving a trail of destruction amid record-breaking heat in the West.
1: Scientists are finding that Arctic ice seems to be shaping weather that fuels major disasters like wildfires.
3: The change in the Arctic could affect anywhere people live.
1: Heilong Wong is an earth scientist at the Department of Energy's Pacific Northwest National Laboratory. He says this is how it works. When the Arctic Ocean is covered in ice, it's super bright white, so it's really good at reflecting sunlight. It acts like a shield. But when there's less sea ice...
3: The ocean can absorb and store more heat from the sunlight.
1: That heats up the water, which warms the air above it. The warm air forms a weather system, one that's strong enough to push something you hear about a lot in weather reports, the jet stream. The jet stream is what steers weather across the lower 48.
3: The shift of this jet stream can have a big impact on weather events.
1: Like bringing hot, dry air to the western U.S. Wong's research shows this connection from less sea ice to more arid heat in the west is likely to become more common as the climate gets hotter. And it would happen in the fall, a time when hot, dry air is especially dangerous. Mark Macias has seen that firsthand in a wildfire 3 years ago.
4: Fire of this magnitude, how fast it moves, you can't get in front of it.
1: Macias is a fire captain with the St. Helena Fire Department in Northern California. We're in a rural part of Napa County with rolling hills and oak woodlands. In late September of 2020, he and his crew were the first ones here after getting a call about a wildfire. They had already been on high alert because of the weather.
4: It was windy. There was no humidity.
1: The wildfire was moving fast. The priority became just getting people out.
4: It's a bright orange everywhere. You're constantly getting burned with embers. Yeah, it's something.
1: The glass fire, as it was called, exploded, jumping hundreds of acres overnight. The dry air sapped the moisture from vegetation, priming it to burn. Macias spent the next 60 hours straight evacuating people. Eventually, more than 1,500 homes and buildings were destroyed. This isn't the only fire like this Macias has seen. He and his crew have been called to fight them around California.
4: It just seems like there's more of them, more and more of them.
1: It's taken a big toll, not just on the local communities, but on Macias and the firefighters he works with. He gets choked up talking about it.
4: You try to do a lot and feels like you can't win. I know that was a huge thing that I've talked to with other guys. It's just like when you just feel like you can't win and you're trying, you know? Those are the tough ones.
1: There are a lot of reasons wildfires explode into something unstoppable. The land may be overgrown with vegetation or the terrain too steep. But hot, dry weather, fire weather as it's known, has been the deciding factor in the most destructive wildfires in recent years. Forecasting this weather and knowing when it could be more common would be a big help for Western states. And that may be a matter of understanding its faraway connection to the Arctic Ocean and its blanket of white ice that's shrinking more and more. Lauren Sommer, NPR News.
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3: That's Jay Beeman, co-owner of Scenic Roots Community Bicycle Center in San Francisco's Inner Richmond.
2: I was riding yesterday on 7th Avenue, and I just heard this little kid go, Jay! 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It was so cool. Like, what a cool thing. There's a Philip Larkin poem, and he goes, "Here I am, the center of all beauty." 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It's such a cool thing.
4: 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Okay, what's happening?
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0: Hello, I'm Makli Tadero, host of Movement. And every Friday on KALW, I'm sharing some music and a bit of my conversations with artists rooted in immigrant communities. Sasami Ashworth's acclaimed album Squeeze blends genres and influences, including her family's multicultural heritage as Zainichi Koreans. It's also part of a larger cycle of creation, restoration, and self-discovery. When you talk with Sasami Ashworth, it seems like everything leads to the subject of food, even a simple introduction. My mnemonic of choice is Makleet rhymes with beat, you know.
1: Okay, I have Sasami rhymes with salami, so I'm on the level.
0: People get food.
1: They can pronounce food.
0: For Sasami, recording an album is like planning a menu.
1: You pick the carrots and the zucchini and the broccolis.
0: First, you forage for raw ingredients.
1: And then you squeeze them and you get the juice out of them.
0: Then experiment with new ways to combine them into something magical. Her latest album, Squeeze, is very much that.
1: Because I think that's where so much discovery takes place, when you've kind of broken down the arbitrary forms of things. That was definitely a huge impetus for Squeeze, was finding the disintegration point between different genres, like metal and classic indie rock, or like kind of Sheryl Crow-inspired country. I was fascinated at kind of using an emotional or technical solvent to kind of break down these genres and stir them up. It was very much like, yeah, bananas and cilantro, bananas and cilantro.

0: Sasami wrote the album in the upheavals and uprisings of the early pandemic, just as she was starting to learn more about the story of her own family, how they had traveled first from Korea to Japan, then eventually to the United States. That, too, became part of the musical concoction.
1: I didn't want to make happy music. Like, I didn't feel happy. Like, I wasn't interested in skipping to toxic positivity. I was interested in, like, getting, like, knee-deep in, like, the gnarliest stuff. And I thought that it made more sense for me to just go there instead of trying to put a salve on something that's, like, still has dirt in it.
0: I was hoping that we could talk a little bit about your family history. And I was wondering if we could start with your grandmother.
1: Yeah, of course. So my grandmother is a Zainichi ethnic Korean who lived in Japan during the Japanese occupation of Korea. If anyone listening has read or watched Pachinko, there's actually like a lot of similarities between that family history and my own family history, because my grandpa owned pachinko parlors and my grandma owned a kimchi shop in Tokyo. And very similarly, I mean, I guess my family history has a lot to do with kind of combining these different cultural elements, because my grandmother was ethnically Korean, but living in Japan, she created a lot of food and specifically kimchi that had this very like Zainichi flair to it, which means that it's Korean food that Japanese people would buy, basically. And Japanese food is way less spicy than Korean food. So the way that the kimchi transformed was she used kombu and dashi in the sauce of the kimchi, which is not really something that is done in Korean kimchi. So kimchi and cooking is very much like in my family lineage, which is probably why I'm always talking about food.
0: Like, as we've talked to so many people who have just a huge range of relation to migration and immigration, there are these themes that come up again and again. And one of them is about, like, what are the things that your family didn't talk about that you wished they talked about? And then what are the things that were, like, kind of cultural touchstones that were, like, really important that they passed down?
1: It's very interesting because I grew up going to Korean school and like going to church that was like partially in Korean and like a largely culturally Korean upbringing, but also my mom was born and raised in Japan. So there's a lot of elements of her personality that were very culturally Japanese. And of course, I was growing up in America with a Western dad. So I had, you know, that kind of obvious foundation for my cultural upbringing. And so growing up, it's like I would eat food and I wouldn't know like if it was Korean or Japanese. I would hear phrases I didn't know if they were Korean or Japanese. I mean, if I was hearing Korean or Japanese, it meant I was in trouble for the most part. So I just associated those words with I'm in trouble. I know how to say, you know, brush your teeth in Korean and Japanese very fluently. Yeah, so growing up, it's like, I wasn't like, okay, this is Japanese culture. My mom is acting this way because she was socialized in Japan. I was just like, my mom is weird and Asian, so she doesn't want to talk to me about acne and bras. You know, it was just kind of like, just, you know, it's just like you grow up and you're like, is this a cultural thing? Is this my parents' personality? Is this my personality? It's all mixed. You're not really thinking about identity politics when you're growing up. You're just thinking about trying to be less awkward and be accepted by your evil peers. So, you know, it is interesting, like, as the fog lifts, you're like, what was my upbringing? Who am I? So from, like, an early age, I learned how to, like, kind of compartmentalize certain parts of my identity. So I think it is really interesting growing up and being like, now let's throw those all together and see what happens. Because those are all valid and interesting. They're all fodder for...
0: It's all fodder. Put it in the music.
1: Put it in the pot. Put it in the cauldron.

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10: Good morning. A scientist in Zambia is on a quest to prevent brain drain from Africa. So he established a state-of-the-art lab that makes drugs specifically for patients in South Africa. That's ahead on Morning Edition from NPR News. Elon Musk and others have been talking about putting AI data centers into space. I mean, Martinez. His plan calls for building satellites with massive solar panels that could drive down electricity costs back on Earth. But can it really work? Also, AI can write your essay, do your taxes, edit a photo, even write a song. But can it make a decent chocolate chip cookie? Join me for the ultimate taste test and an exploration of movie soundtracks as we try to answer the question, why is movie dialogue so hard to understand?
1: 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Thank you for your patience as we get ready for a new chapter in our story. 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
11: Hey, it's Tessa from KALW. 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
12: 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I'm Leila Fadel.
13: And I'm Steve Inskeep. The discovery of new drugs often takes place in wealthier countries, which means the drugs are often tailored to those countries' populations, and not so much for the populations in what's often called the Global South. In South Africa, reporter Ari Daniel met a researcher who takes a different approach.
14: Kelly Chibale grabs a chemistry book off the shelf in his office and riffles through a parade of molecules, each one like an old friend.
15: Calicheamicin. Taxol, bravotoxin B, all of them are here.
14: Chibale's first taste of organic chemistry was in college in his home country of Zambia. Once he started visualizing molecules and how to transform one into another, he suddenly knew he'd found his passion.
15: It's a science, but it's also an art. And that's what really fascinated me about organic chemistry. And that's, I guess, I fell in love. You know, when you fall in love, you don't really can't explain.
14: Later, in labs in the UK and US as a graduate student and researcher, Chibale was struck by the connection between chemistry and complex pharmaceuticals.
15: What is a drug? It's a molecule. And the molecule has a chemical structure.
14: A structure that, with effort, might just be built in the lab.
15: So when you see this Mount Everest of molecules that have been made, it's incredible.
16: I mean, these things are just beautiful.
14: During his time abroad, Chibale also witnessed up close the powerful pipeline of drug discovery in the West.
15: I saw the pharmaceutical industry employing thousands and thousands of scientists working in research and development.
14: And tackling the health challenges relevant to those populations. Chibale knew that wasn't the case in Africa, a continent with many countries struggling with their own diseases, alongside limited funding, infrastructure, and technical know-how. As Chibale was wrapping up his stint in California, he considered jobs in Western pharma companies, but then he came across a posting at the University of Cape Town in South Africa, and something stirred inside him.
15: I just felt this calling. It wasn't from my head, it was from my spirit. I felt it to show that it's possible to do world-class research out of Africa.
14: He took the position and later founded the Holistic Drug Discovery and Development Center in Cape Town, where he now serves as director. He says it's basically the only place in all of Africa with everything needed to find new drugs.
16: All right, give you a lab coat.
17: Yeah, sure.
16: Just to protect you.
14: Chibale escorts me inside his lab. We pass benches and flasks, countless bottles of reagents.
16: This is a rotary evaporator.
14: And all manner of machine that he and his team use in their pursuit of new medicines to combat malaria, tuberculosis, and antimicrobial resistance.
15: diseases that are very prevalent in my continent.
14: Here's the approach. The researchers take enormous numbers of molecules, sometimes tens of thousands, and, using robots that precisely dispense those compounds, look to see whether any can kill the pathogen in question or incapacitate one of its key enzymes.
15: We focus on those molecules that selectively kill the parasite and not harm normal mammalian cells.
14: And then his team tweaks the most promising molecules to see if they can make them even more potent until they have an ace in the hand. This was the approach they took that, a little more than a decade ago, surfaced a promising new kind of malaria drug.
15: It was the first time that an Africa-led international effort took a project from the lab and discovered a drug that entered human clinical trials for any disease.
14: Safety concerns arose in rat studies, which ultimately halted further testing. And this, says Chibale, is the nature of drug discovery.
15: It doesn't mean that surprises or miracles. They do happen.
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0: It's Morning Edition from NPR News. I'm Steve Inskeep.
1: And I'm Leila Fadel. Good morning. The country's biggest news organizations are banding together to protest President Trump's attacks on journalists.
0: Yeah, media outlets including the New York Times and Fox News are suspending their use of what's called pool audio, video, and photographs of the president. That's where a small group of reporters follows the president around. NPR is a leader in the radio pool and will not use audio from White House events until further notice. Here's what they're all responding to. Reporters from CNN, MS Now, and Politico were banned from entering the White House because the president didn't like what they reported. Those news organizations have sued. Coming up, we'll speak with CNN's former White House correspondent Jim Acosta, who President Trump tried and failed to keep out of the White House during his first term. We begin with the latest news.
1: NPR's Brian Mann is following the developments and joins me now. Good morning, Brian.
2: Good morning, Leila.
1: So this expanded fast yesterday. What happened?
2: Well, really something we haven't seen before. You know, Trump's worked throughout his second term to pressure news organizations. He's used lawsuits and the power of regulatory agencies to threaten media companies when he doesn't like their coverage or their portrayals of him. But his latest move, blocking White House access for journalists from these three major news organizations, it triggered a very different, more unified response. First, we saw five major TV networks that provide that pool coverage Steve mentioned of Trump. They all announced they're suspending shared efforts as a protest against Trump's action. This decision to push back against the White House was made in part by Brian Boughton, who chairs the TV pool, and he announced the boycott in an email to pool video subscribers. Boughton is the Washington bureau chief of Fox News, an outlet that's often been perceived as friendly to Trump. Here's how Fox News reported on the network's joint decision.
3: Now, the White House television pool, which includes Fox News, releasing a joint statement, it reads the following. The public has a vital interest in receiving accurate, independent information.

0: information about its government. No administration should restrict a news organization because it objects to its reporting, end quote.
1: Now, Leila, that protest then expanded through the day on Monday as other organizations, including the New York Times, NPR, and the Washington Post, announced they too were suspending use of shared pool photographs and audio. It's unclear how long this will last, but we did see it play out at one Trump event yesterday. There was a ribbon cutting for the new White House helipad, and you couldn't hear what the president was saying.
2: Yeah, I saw that. He was definitely talking, but we didn't hear anything that he said. What's Trump saying about the media's response?
1: Well, he really doubled down yesterday. Writing on his Truth Social platform, he called CNN, MS Now, and Politico dangerous and a threat to democracy. In a statement sent to NPR, the White House argued that media access is a privilege for journalists, not a right. Then during an appearance in New York City with Mayor Zoran Mamdani, he mocked the media protest. He said, "They were going to boycott me, but they never boycott me, so I wasn't very worried about that." Then late yesterday, Trump and the White House announced they're launching their own 24/7 video stream. They're calling it Trump TV.
2: A lawsuit was filed yesterday aimed at overturning Trump's ban. Where does that stand?
1: Yeah, so in their legal filing in federal court, these news organizations that are blocked from the White House called Trump's action an unprecedented attack on press freedoms and the First Amendment. That case is going to be heard by Judge Timothy Kelly, who heard a previous case in 2018 where the White House rescinded press access for a CNN reporter. The judge sided with CNN in that case. Media organizations are asking him to do much the same, and there's a hearing expected on Wednesday. This is all happening, of course, with the midterm elections just over 40 days away, and many of Trump's Republican allies have urged him to focus on issues like the economy, inflation, and high gas prices. Instead, much of the president's attention appears to be focused on his anger toward journalists.
2: NPR's Brian Mann. Thank you, Brian.
1: Thank you.
3: Why is the president focused that way? Let's bring in Jim Acosta. He's the former chief White House correspondent for CNN, who left the network last year and is now an independent journalist and host of the Jim Acosta Show. Mr. Acosta, good morning.
4: Hey, good morning, Steve. Great to be with you.
3: I'll remind people that Trump banned you from the White House in his first term when you were working for CNN. He didn't like your coverage. How did that turn out?
4: Well, the judge ruled in our favor. He granted a temporary restraining order, which resulted in the White House giving me my press pass back. And we dropped the lawsuit. And then the Trump White House dropped the whole thing. And I went back to work. So it worked out okay for me. And I've been very worried that he was going to escalate things during this second administration. That's what he's done.
3: What do you make of this second round of banning and the response of the press corps?
4: Well, I'm really happy to see the press banding together here. That's exactly what needed to take place. It's what should have taken place when the Associated Press was kicked out of the Oval Office and off of Air Force One a year and a half ago, when they refused to call the Gulf of Mexico the Gulf of America. That was ridiculous. That should have never taken place. You know, what took place with me back in November of 2018, it was one day after the midterms, when I was, you know, kicked out of the White House, that was, you know, aimed at one specific journalist. This is aimed at three specific news organizations, and we just can't allow that to happen. And so it's a good thing to see the press showing some solidarity. I think it gets the message across to the White House. And when, you know, Trump was speaking yesterday and there was no audio, I think they got the message, at least for now.
3: Now, there was some reporting suggesting that the president was shown or saw himself some coverage that he didn't like, and that might have been part of the motivation here. But as you think about this, why do you think the president has returned to this repeated tactic of attacking the media right now?
4: Well, Steve, I think he's in serious political trouble. I think there was a poll that came out yesterday that showed him at 29% approval ratings. I mean, that's Nixon, that's Trump, January 6th territory. That's not good for him or the Republican Party. So he's he's returned to the old tactic of going after one of his favorite boogeymen, which is the press. I don't think it's going to work this time around, because I think when people go to the gas station and fill up their gas tank, they're not thinking about the press and what's being reported. They don't see the price of gas as being fake news. They see it as being real news. But two things can be the same, can be true at the same time. You know, he can be going after the press as a distraction, but can also be dangerous for our democracy. And that's why I think it's so important right now to see the press banding together. The First Amendment is critical to our democracy, and without it, we're in a whole lot of trouble, and I think the public recognizes that.
3: Well, let's take the administration's complaint at face value here for a moment. Vice President Vance, speaking with reporters, backed up the president's point of view and cited a study by a conservative group that the coverage of the White House was 92% negative. Now, without even getting into that percentage, negative versus positive, when you were covering the White House, did you think of your stories as positive or negative?
4: No, I mean, I see it as doing the news. I mean, that's what we're doing here, right? We're covering stories that matter to the American people. We're covering the president of the United States. You know, one of the things that I found during the first administration of Donald Trump, Steve, is that he objected to, and I think his administration objected to, just regular old fact checking. Donald Trump's war on the press really started on January 20th, on his inauguration day of his first term, when the press was reporting that his inauguration crowd size was not as large as Barack Obama's. He blew a gasket and started going after the press, and it's been troublesome ever since. I think by and large, what he objects to is us fact-checking him. And to me, the question becomes, you know, what do we do as journalists? Do we just allow truth to become lies and lies to become truth, or are we there to provide sort of a safety valve for the American people to make sure they're getting fair, accurate information at all times, no matter who's in charge, without fear or favor? Donald Trump doesn't like that concept. He would like to break apart that concept. It's why you're seeing him going after news organization after news organization. He's going after networks, even their comedians. But we can't let that deter us. We have to stand tough, especially in this moment as we're heading into the midterms. The public is counting on the press to stand tall. This is no time to bend the knee.
3: Jim Acosta is an independent journalist and former CNN White House correspondent. Jim, thanks so much.
4: Thanks, Steve.
2: Civil rights organizations are calling for an independent investigation after Immigration and Customs Enforcement agents shot a Venezuelan man Sunday in Austin, Texas. Greta Diaz-Gonzalez-Vasquez from member station KUT has more.
5: A day after Wilber Rafael Garces Perez was shot and detained by ICE, he said he hadn't received the proper medical care and still has a bullet lodged into his back. He talked on speakerphone during a press conference facilitated by his attorney, Kate Lincoln Goldfinch, on Monday. He said he's still in pain. The bullet fractured his collarbone and doctors didn't risk removing the bullet because it was too close to his spine. Lincoln Goldfinch said that Garces Perez entered the country legally in 2024 and had a valid work permit. But a deportation order was issued after he missed the court hearing for his immigration case. Garces Perez was working delivering food and said he didn't realize he was being pulled over. He says the ICE agents only turned on their lights after they had sideswiped his car. On a post on X Sunday, the Department of Homeland Security said Homeland Security investigations will lead the inquiry into the shooting and the FBI will assist. HSI is the principal investigative arm of DHS. NPR has reached out to DHS with questions about the status of the investigation, including if body camera footage is available, but has not heard back. On Monday, the president of the League of United Latin American Citizens, Román Palomares, called for independent oversight of federal immigration enforcement.
6: No agency can be the sole judge of its own conduct. Not DHS, not ICE, and on this record, not the Department of Justice.
5: The shooting rattled the neighborhood where it took place. The owner of an ice cream shop who saw when Garces Perez was being detained says he approached one of the ICE agents and told him that his actions were un-American. The business owner, Carlos, asked NPR not to use his full name for fear of retaliation against his business. After being released from the hospital, Garces Perez is now being held at the South Texas ICE Processing Center in Pearsall, about 130 miles southwest of Austin. For NPR News, I'm Greta Diaz-Gonzalez-Vasquez in Austin.
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7: 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Good morning. I'm Kevin Vance. 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

0: 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Andy Greenberg from Wired Magazine tells us about a cybercrime operation in Southeast Asia that traps computer engineers into participating in schemes that defraud victims around the world of billions of dollars. 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
3: This is Morning Edition from NPR News. I'm Leila Fadel.
4: And I'm Steve Inskeep. The Hollywood agent Ari Emanuel says agents recruit actors and directors by asking a question. Are you happy? Few people say yes, which starts them down the road to a new agent. So when I met Emanuel, I had a question for him. Are you happy?
5: I'm satisfied at times and I'm happy at times. I'm not sure if you're really engaged in life, you're happy.
4: He says he wants a meaningful life, which he explores in his memoir, Roll the Calls. Rolling calls means your assistant lines up one call after another. Ari Emanuel co-founded the powerful agency now known as William Morris Endeavor. He's represented everyone from Oprah to Martin Scorsese to Vince McMahon. His client Mark Wahlberg made the HBO series Entourage, and Emanuel was the model for Ari Gold, the actor's profanely over-the-top agent.
6: Eric, do not fear. I got my top lieutenants meeting me in the war room in 10 minutes.
7: Ari, I'm getting killed over here. Vince isn't happy.
6: Of course he's not happy. Nobody's happy in this town except for the losers. Look at me, I'm miserable. That's why I'm rich.
4: Emanuel is the brother of Rahm and Zeke Emanuel, who worked for President Obama. He's a Democrat who also talks to President Trump, a former client. He runs the company that dominates pro wrestling and mixed martial arts. His memoir contains biting descriptions of Hollywood figures he dislikes and confessions of his own explosions of rage. Preparing for this interview, I learned that many agents admire his success, though some do not admire his style. Emanuel sees packaging deals for TV and movies as an art.
5: The art of agenting is being relentless in the pursuit to fulfill the dreams of your clients. That is not easy, right? Because you have to convince somebody that somebody you found, that their product was worthy and that there's some great thing there that a larger group of people will like and enjoy and that can create economic benefit for them. And there's an artistry to making sure that process is as smooth as possible for the best financial outcome for the buyer and the studio in that relationship. And creatively, your client has an incredible experience and sees through what they have started.
4: In reading through your account of your experiences, I started making notes of little bits of technique.
5: Well, can I ask you a question?
4: Sure.
5: Are you happy?
4: I'm happy enough now.
5: Exactly.
4: I'm happy to be talking to you. And yeah. We'll get to tomorrow.
5: Exactly.
4: But thank you for asking. We can talk later. We'll have a conversation.
5: No problem.
4: But for now, I will mention that you describe incessant, obsessive almost, phone calling of people again and again, day after day after day. Persistence, loyalty seems important to you. Spending lots of money for LA Lakers tickets at courtside, throwing lots of F-bombs, and being willing to knife people.
5: Yes.
4: What am I missing, if anything, in the list?
5: You know, I think maybe some people wouldn't say this. People realize that I'm a ride or die guy with them when I commit to people. And that is, I think, a quality that is important for leadership, important for parenting, important for friendship.
4: Emanuel says he became Larry David's agent by calling him constantly, even after David said no.
8: enough that he threw up the white flag saying, I can't take this anymore. And it was uncomfortable for him. And every pursuit is different, but I knew if I got him to the white flag, I would win.
4: Why do you think that works instead of people calling the police?
8: Well, you know, if you're not self-deprecating, if you're not belittling of yourself, if you're not funny, then it's stalking. And I think he appreciated it, but, you know, it was on the tipping point.
4: You actually write, rage is a tool of my trade.
8: Mm-hmm. Yeah. I mean, I don't know. I've done pretty well, I think.
4: And the style that people may have heard about, the F-bombs, the screaming at people, the hanging up on people.
8: Yeah. Yeah.
4: The cursing important and powerful people sometimes.
8: Yeah. Yeah. Or challenging them, not giving into their will and making your will, believing in your own will.
4: And you admit here pretty often it was a mistake, something you regretted later.
8: I would say, one, I'm not afraid of confrontation. Two, I have agency for myself. If I'm ride or die for other people, I better be ride or die for me.
4: What is the source of your rage?
8: The youngest child of three boys. You know, I had dyslexia and ADHD, and we were judged by our intelligence by grades and reading.
4: Is this right? They put you in special ed?
8: Well, I mean, back then, nobody understood dyslexia. Dyslexia has nothing to do with intelligence.
4: Of course.
8: And people think that you cannot achieve. And because of that, you're also questioning that you will be discovered that they're right.
4: Yeah.
8: Yeah, it causes anger issues, especially if somebody touches, for me, the third rail and questions that I'm not intelligent or tries to pull one over me as if I'm not smart enough to realize what you're trying to do with me. Back then, I would have cut off arms and legs not to have dyslexia.
4: Mm-hmm.
8: Now, I got emotional endurance. I got pretty good EQ. I think differently because I'm not linear, because I just how I read it. And now it's incredible.
4: Ari Emanuel says he eventually grew less angry through therapy. In our conversation, he was calm when talking about the past, but he grew animated discussing the present. He's in favor of a big Hollywood merger, the Paramount-Warner deal. It brings multiple sources of TV news, including CNN, under one owner. But Emanuel contends it preserves competition.
8: We need four strong bidders.
4: Four strong companies buying
8: Netflix,
4: stuff.
8: Netflix, Amazon, hopefully the Paramount Warners, and Disney, so that we can create a bidding war to get the artists I represent, the artists other agencies represent, the economics they need, and the ability to make the products they want. As I have said on the CNN front, pick an editorial board to oversee the conversation. Pick it, make it bipartisan,
4: so press
8: and
4: freedom.
8: Move the on, because it's important for Hollywood for my clients to make movies and television.
4: So I raise a question about press freedom. You're like, okay, deal with that. That's a detail
8: of
4: the bigger
8: thing.
4: Yeah, and
8: take your politics out of it, because the rest of the issues you're presenting are there's a deal there. Let's stop around.
4: Ari Emanuel, thanks so much.
8: Thank you.
4: His memoir is entitled Roll the Calls. This is NPR News.
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11: Live from NPR News in Washington, I'm Dave Mattingly. President Trump is expected to spotlight the war with Iran when he addresses the UN General Assembly this morning.
12: Next week marks 7 months since the U.S. and Israel began attacking Iranian targets. Since then, energy prices have spiked amid disruptions in oil shipments in the Middle East. President Trump is doubling down on his decision to ban 3 news outlets from the White House. In response, other news organizations, including NPR, say they'll protest by limiting coverage of Trump, as NPR's Brian Mann reports.
13: Trump blocked access for CNN, MS Now, and Politico, with the White House claiming without evidence that those outlets are, quote, friendly to the radical left. In response, TV networks, including Fox News, announced a halt to shared pool coverage of Trump, a move that limits his exposure on video. Other news organizations, including the New York Times, NPR, and the Washington Post, followed suit, limiting use of pool photographs and audio of Trump. During an event Monday, Trump mocked the protest. They said they were going to boycott me, Trump said, but they never boycott me, so I wasn't very worried about that. This comes as media outlets have sued Trump for what they've described as an unprecedented attack on press freedoms. Brian Mann, NPR News.
12: Hurricane Polo was now a Category 5 storm in the eastern Pacific with top sustained winds of 160 miles per hour. This is NPR News. A federal appeals court says Missouri's redrawn congressional map should be implemented for the November midterm elections. NPR's Larry Kaplow says the ruling is a boost to Republicans less than 2 months before the midterms.
14: Even though some absentee ballots have already been mailed using the same districts as in 2024, an appeals court ruled that the map passed by Republicans last year should be used. The U.S. Court of Appeals for the 8th District said that's because that was the map that was used in the primaries. But the Missouri State Supreme Court recently ruled the new GOP map has to be approved by voters before it can be used. The U.S. Supreme Court refused to intervene in that decision. For now, the appeals court says the order for the new map should not be enforced for up to a week, with the U.S. Supreme Court expected to weigh in again. Larry Kaplow, NPR News.
12: Long-term mortgage rates in the U.S. are up again. The Mortgage Research Center says the interest rate on the average 30-year fixed mortgage has risen to nearly 7.1%. Moments ago, stocks on Wall Street opened higher a day after the Nasdaq closed at an all-time high. The tech-heavy index was fueled by chip stocks, including word that Advanced Micro Devices reached a market value of $1 trillion amid strong demand for AI and data centers. I'm Dave Mattingly in Washington.
15: Hi, everybody. 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
1: 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I'm Steve Inskeep.
2: And I'm Leila Fadel. Good morning. Washington insists its economic blockade on Iran is working. President Trump is signaling a willingness to let current conditions drag on through the November midterms. Earlier this month, he said the administration is not looking for a deal anymore. NPR's Hadil Elshalchi reports on Iran's strategic response.
3: More than 6 months into the military conflict between the U.S. and Iran, the strategic balance has settled into a high-stakes game of endurance. Washington's main calculation relies on economic suffocation, hoping its naval blockade will cut off oil exports to starve Tehran into bending to its will. Vali Nasser is an Iran expert and professor at Johns Hopkins University.
4: Not only prevents Iran from selling oil, exporting oil, but more importantly, it prevents Iran from importing what it needs, from commodities to manufactured goods to food.
3: Nasser says Trump assumes that the U.S. holds all the leverage.
4: He's fairly comfortable with where gas prices stand. So the way in which the conversation around Iran began to take shape is that Iran is losing, that America now has the upper hand, and the pressure is on Iran to surrender.
3: Iran's approach, he says, however, is built on intense escalation to make Trump uncomfortable.
4: To be far more aggressive, to retaliate in a disproportionate way, and to actually appear to the United States to be unrestrained.
3: In the latest bout of fighting, Iran has intensified its strikes on oil tankers and U.S. bases in the Gulf and Jordan. Alex Vitanka is director of the Iran program at the Middle East Institute. He says Iran's continued blockade of the Strait of Hormuz and its support of the Yemeni Houthi rebels in their advances on an alternative shipping route in the Red Sea is driving up global oil prices, which is a key part of the Iran plan.
5: That suddenly makes Iran's case for economic warfare against the West that much easier to pull off.
3: Nasser says the Iranians have their eye on November.
4: Get the president out of the comfort zone he may be feeling vis-a-vis the elections, to get him more worried about the outcome of the elections. And then they're hoping that translates to him being more amenable to cutting a deal.
3: Iranian leaders want to go back to a memorandum of understanding reached with the U.S. in June that quickly fell apart. The MOU granted Iran temporary relief from the U.S. naval blockade, immediate sanctions waivers for crude oil exports, and the release of frozen assets, while giving the U.S. a promise not to seek nuclear weapons and to reopen the Strait of Hormuz. But as both countries strong-arm each other, the current state of the conflict is unsustainable, says Ali Vaez. He's deputy program director for the Middle East and North Africa at International Crisis Group.
6: We would probably go from one ad hoc truce to another cycle of tit-for-tat escalation to another ad hoc truce.
3: While Trump has said the war will end after the midterms, Vaez says it may go on until the end of the Trump administration.
6: That is a formula for forever war, but it is a formula for a low simmer forever war.
3: And as the war simmers, one thing seems to be true. It's become a test of who will blink first. Hadil Elshalchi, NPR News, Istanbul.
1: Let's get some insight into the fight over data centers in this country. An analysis from the Pew Research Center earlier this year found more than 1,500 new data centers were in some stage of planning. And of course, there's plenty of protest. One of the selling points is that data centers will create local jobs, especially in rural areas. So is there any data to back that up? From KUT in Austin, Mose Bushell reports.
7: And this is Old Zorn Road.
8: On a hot August afternoon, Abigail Lindsay drove me around her home about an hour from Austin and San Antonio. We passed fields dried brown by the Texas sun, hay bales, livestock.
7: Everyone out here has animals, whether it's chickens or goats, cattle, horses. We have a lot of horses out here.
8: But our tour was about what comes next. Developers want to replace some of these farms with data centers. Lindsay and some of her neighbors oppose those plans.
7: They're going to touch every single part of your life, from the value of your home, to your air quality, to your water, to your light.
8: Guadalupe County, where much of this land sits, has welcomed the centers with tax breaks. One 10-year agreement gives a company a 90% county tax cut in the first 5 years of operations. It slowly increases the tax obligations for the next 5 years. And one reason for these deals is the economic growth promised by developers. At a county commissioner's hearing this spring, Cynthia Thompson, with the company Cloudburst Data Centers, promised 480 new jobs

0: Daniel Yu is a professor at Georgia Tech's Scheller College of Business. He recently co-authored a study showing that communities that hosted earlier generations of data centers saw some economic growth.
1: Something like on the order of 1% in the first 3 years of first data center entry, and something like maybe 5% over the longer term.
0: But that growth did not happen everywhere. You found the economic benefits were only really apparent in metropolitan areas where other businesses are more likely to open up around data centers, something economists call spillover.
1: The implication is that rural counties may not be able to depend on spillovers to drive job growth or new business creation in the same way that metro areas might be able to.
0: That spillover is important because the centers themselves don't usually bring a lot of permanent jobs, says Mark Murrow, who co-authored a different study from the Brookings Institution.
2: There's certainly an initial burst of construction jobs, but they're not long-term employment sources.
0: Representatives from Cloudburst data centers did not respond to emailed questions about how they estimated their project's impacts, and Guadalupe County would not comment because of lawsuits brought by the opponents of the data centers. But both you and Murrow say there are reasons beyond jobs communities might want these businesses. Increased tax revenue for school districts is a big selling point. The question is whether those benefits outweigh the costs, like increased demand on water, electricity, and quality of life concerns. Back on those country roads in Texas, Abigail Lindsay says she and her neighbors are a firm no.
3: It's always this, if we just build one more thing.
0: It's a skepticism that's reached the state's top political leaders. Last month, Texas Governor Greg Abbott announced a pause on new data center approvals because of what it might mean for the state's power grid. For NPR News, I'm Moz Bouchel in Austin.

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1: If you have children who attend public school here in the city and county of San Francisco, you may be interested to know what will be served for lunch today. In some San Francisco schools, the chicken gyro bowl with rice, the falafel bowl with rice, the turkey and cheese sandwich, the seed butter and jelly sandwich with string cheese, and your sides, of course, will be a salad and some fruit. That's what's for lunch today in some San Francisco schools today. We thought you'd like to know.

Every summer, a melting glacier in the mountains above Juneau releases a torrent of water on the picturesque capital city. Can Juneau win its fight against nature? Next time, here in

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1: Good morning, I'm Steve Inskeep. The Campaign for North Africa is a World War II themed board game. Hyper detailed. Each army unit has its own water supply. Italians need more of it because they need to make pasta. That is in the rules. Nobody's known ever to have finished a complete game, including the creator. Two friends are trying and making a podcast about it. One practice turn took them more than 20 episodes. This could take longer than the war. It's Morning Edition.
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1: This is Morning Edition from NPR News. I'm Leila Fadel.
2: And I'm Steve Inskeep with a report card on progress. World leaders agreed in 2015 to set a series of goals to improve everything from clean water to world peace. They hope to meet those goals by 2030. As United Nations leaders meet this week in New York, reporter Kamala Thiagarajan checked in on how they're doing. Welcome.
3: Hi, Steve.
2: Are any of these goals going to be met?
3: I would say very few, if any. You know, and that's because the world is nowhere close to achieving what leaders set out to do in 2015. Representatives from all over the world signed off on these goals like gender equality, clean water and sanitation, peace, justice, strong institutions. And these goals were broken down into many measurable targets. Just 15% of these targets are on track. Roughly half are making marginal progress. But others are stagnant. They're not going anywhere. And some of these goals, we're even worse off than we were in 2015.
2: Wow. So are we making any progress as a planet?
3: Some of the health goals are actually seeing some positive trends. So experts I talked to told me that child mortality rates are going down, fewer babies are dying, and life expectancy is increasing. Paul Spiegel, the director of the Johns Hopkins Center for Humanitarian Health in Baltimore, says that the goals worked where money, technology, political will all lined up. For instance, he says that since 2015, a lot more people have access to safe drinking water. Electricity reaches 92% of the world. 74% of the world is connected to the internet.
2: Okay, so electricity, internet access, things like that are good. Which ones are not so good?
3: Hunger, especially due to crises. So more people are not getting enough to eat. And the number of refugees relative to the global population has more than doubled since 2015. And on the environmental front, species are going extinct, and there's a lot of hazardous waste as the world's appetite for electronics and related goods soars. So Andrew Shepherd from the Institute of Development Studies in the UK says policymakers really need to be better at anticipating these crises and responding to emergencies.
2: What else do experts say governments should have been doing?
3: Experts want to see governments build resilient institutions that actually help people, such as giving people more easier access to loans, for instance, to get them through the hard times. So also experts say focusing on climate and environment is key. Investing more in climate resilience, for instance, and increasing disease surveillance, community infrastructure, strengthening food, agriculture, social systems, all of this will help.
2: You know, it must have seemed like a nice idea in 2015 to set goals like world peace. But were these goals overall just unrealistic?
3: That's a question that experts continue to debate. I talked to Charles Kenny, who is with the Washington, D.C. think tank called the Center for Global Development. He says the goals are not impossible to achieve, but it would take dramatic policy change from participating countries. And I think you're right. I mean, it's hard to imagine that kind of global cooperation in today because we live in a world where there's so much unresolved conflict and a lot of bad sentiments. So it's a very different world from 2015. But what experts remind us is that like governments just have to prioritize these goals in order for them to succeed and they're not unachievable. It's also important to note that even if a country is not achieving a goal, they still may be making progress on it. So they say that there's still reason for hope.
2: That's Kamala Thiagarajan, and you can read more of her reporting at NPR.org. This is NPR News.
4: Today is Tuesday, the 22nd of September, 2026. The Old Farmer's Almanac says it's the 263rd day of the year. 100 days remain till the end of the year. That doesn't add up, right? And 4 days until the end, until, take that back. Autumnal equinox occurs today at 5:05 p.m. and 270towind.com calculates we have 42 days until midterm elections. Tidesforfishing.com says the sun rises about now at 6:57 few minutes. Sunset at 7:05 this evening. We'll have 12 hours and 7 minutes of daylight. Solar transit will be at 103. SeaTemperature.info says water temperature in San Francisco Bay may be about 65 degrees. We had a low tide at 2:43 at 0.39 feet, according to NOAA. A high tide coming at 9:37 this morning, a low tide at 2:54 this afternoon, and the final high tide at Ocean Beach tonight at 8:24. Timeanddate.com says the moon is currently 82% visible. It's a waxing gibbous moon. And let's celebrate. Today is Business Women's Day, Chainmail Day, Dear Diary Day, Hobbit Day, International Day of Radiant Peace, National Centenarians Day, National Eat Local Day, National Elephant Appreciation Day, 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
5: From KALW News in San Francisco, I'm Hanat Baba, and this is the Cross Currents Morning Report. News and culture from around the Bay. The word family has many meanings. It can be the people you grew up with or the community you choose to keep close. And when you're separated from your loved ones in prison, you learn to find family in some unexpected places. This morning, we hear from Uncuffed producer Hyena Worthing as she tells her story about how one phone call changed her family.
6: I was at UCLA. It was my senior year of college. I was working in the dean's office. It was a work-study job. And I got a phone call on the office phone in the dean's office. I was answering the phone, and it was my mom. And she said, "Are you sitting down?" And I said, "No, but I can be." And I sat down, and she said, "Your grandfather is back." And I said, "What?" She said, "Your grandfather's back. He's not dead. He's back. And you're going to meet him." And I just remember thinking, is this a joke? Like, is this really happening? I remember kind of turning around and looking to see if anybody was noticing what was going on, because clearly I was, you know, completely surprised. I just knew that he had ran from the law and that he'd been gone since my mom was 5 years old, and he was pretty much a mystery. No one had heard from him in 25 years, and everybody assumed that he was dead. Not only was my grandfather back, but he wanted to see us. And 2 weeks after that phone call, we had a plan to all go and have lunch. And the first time I met him was in the living room of my parents' house. And he was sitting in the kitchen. He was sitting there, and it was like a little old Victorian love seat, wooden love seat. And he was sitting there, his legs kind of spread out. He had his big old cowboy boots on, his jeans and his motorcycle jacket. You know, he had a pack of Marlboro red cigarettes hanging out of his pocket. And as soon as I walked in, he jumped up and he said, "Come on, baby, give me a hug. Give me a hug. Come here, baby." And I just remember, like, he was really tall. And I just remember looking up at him and being like, "Wow." And so I ran into his arms. He smelled like a bunch of cigarettes and leather, and he didn't let go. I was feeling overwhelmed. Like, how does somebody come back from the dead like that? Because we all thought he was dead, you know? So it felt kind of like a dream. It felt unreal. He just kind of like fit right back in. Like, he had never really left. Nobody Nobody, I don't remember him asking him any questions. I just accepted him for who he was and was happy to have him back in our lives. There wasn't a lot of talking about stuff like that in my family. And there was a lot of things that were left unanswered. He died about 20 years ago. And I think it was just this big mystery kind of in my life. Like, why was he gone all these years? I think I always wanted to know more about him. I didn't look him up until I got to prison in 2024. So it was the night before I was actually going to be transferred here to CIW. And I was up. I don't think I even really slept, right? Because they wake you up really early so you can get on the bus. And so I was sitting on my bed, cross-legged. I had a tablet that I was using, and it had a legal database where you can, you know, look up case law. And for whatever reason, it was like 3 o'clock in the morning. You know, I knew they were going to be calling me in about an hour to get on that bus. And I thought, I'm going to type my grandfather's name in. It just came out of nowhere. Like, I was like, I'm just going to type it in. And I typed it in, and the case, the really old case from like 1967, was in that legal database. And I was able to see what he ran from. He had robbed a series of banks, and that's why he ran. And no one had ever told me that story. Nobody ever said he robbed all these banks and he was going to go away for a very long time, and that's why he skipped town. And I wish I would have known all this, and I wish I would have asked him these questions so I could understand a little bit more of why he did what he did. You know, because yes, he got away from the law. You know, he ran from the law, but he didn't get away from the punishment, you know, of leaving your family, leaving your daughter, leaving your wife. You know, he actually faced the same things that you face in incarceration. He may have been out and free, but I mean, you know, when you're incarcerated, the hardest part is the separation. So he was still separated from all of us. You know, so did he really win? No. I was spiraling deeper into my own addiction at the end of my college years, which was the same time that he came back. You know, I had periods where I was in recovery and where I was doing really well and where I was doing my education. I had my career. You know, I was really trying not to fall back into my addiction at many points in my life. When I read what was written, when I found the case law on him and found out that he had had this criminal past, my mind went to this idea that there's this generational kind of history that repeats itself unless these wounds are healed, is what kind of upset me. Because all these years later, here I am sitting in prison myself and reading about my grandfather who had ran away from the law to avoid taking responsibility for something. You know, to me, it was like I worked so hard to try to change, break that cycle and break that mold. And here I sat reading that still in prison myself. So to me, it's that we have to work really, really, really, really, really, really hard to break these generational curses and these generational cycles of pain.

Uncuffed producer Hyanna Worthing. Her story was part of the newest episode of this season's Uncuffed. 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And tune in to Cross Currents later this morning at 11 to hear more stories from around the Bay. For KALW News, I'm Hannah Baba.

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1: TV networks are working together to protest. We hear from a former CNN correspondent who was also kicked out of the White House in this hour of Morning Edition from NPR News. States that sued to stop Paramount's merger with Warner Brothers Discovery are dropping their opposition. I'm Steve Inskeep.
2: And I'm Layla Faldin. California Attorney General Rob Bonta explains what's in the settlement. Also, new evidence answers the old question. Did Thomas Jefferson, the writer of All Men Are Created Equal, have children born into slavery? It's Tuesday, September 22nd. On this day in 1862, Abraham Lincoln issued the first Emancipation Proclamation, declaring all enslaved people in the Confederacy free if the fighting continued. The news is next.
3: BBC News with Moira Alderson. Weather experts have warned that the El Niño phenomenon developing in the Pacific Ocean is already the strongest ever recorded. Sea surface temperatures near the equator have risen higher than ever seen before, weeks before the event's expected peak. Here's Matt McGrath.
4: The way that you measure an El Niño is that once the temperatures of the waters in the centre of the Pacific go about a half a degree above the long-term average, that's the start of an El Niño. Once they get above 1 degree, you're starting to get into more serious territory. Above 2 degrees, then it's called a very strong El Niño. Now, we had the 2 degree mark go past a few months ago. The latest data show that it's around 3 degrees warmer than the long-term average. The fear, I guess, from scientists is that this will continue and that projections would show that it's somewhere between 3 and 4 degrees above average. Now, that is a phenomenal amount of heat and a phenomenal impact on the world. We've never really seen anything like that before. And what the impacts will be across the world, we're still not sure.
3: A court in Colombo in Sri Lanka has found 15 men guilty of charges relating to the 2019 Easter Sunday bombings. 9 others were acquitted. 270 people were killed in the attacks. The court will determine sentences later. Our South Asia correspondent Azadeh Mashiri reports.
5: 7 years on, these are the first convictions of anyone of being directly involved in the attack. All of the suicide bombers who targeted 3 luxury hotels and 3 churches died in the blasts. Investigators have previously blamed the attack on Islamist extremism, and the men indicted were from Sri Lanka's Muslim minority. One of them died in custody. They faced more than 23,000 charges, the largest number ever filed in a single case in Sri Lanka. This summer, 2 former senior officials were sentenced to death for criminal negligence that led to the bombings.
3: A report by United Nations experts has accused the Nicaraguan state of committing crimes against humanity. It says the Nicaraguan authorities have carried out enforced disappearances, torture and arbitrary detention of political opponents as part of a widespread and systematic attack on civilians. Health officials in Indonesia say they've recorded more than 170,000 cases of acute respiratory infections in regions covered in a toxic haze caused by wildfires that started last month. Lisa Tambanan reports.
6: Respiratory infections have more than tripled over the past month as widespread forest and land fires continue to burn in parts of Borneo and Sumatra. The health ministry has sent equipment to affected regions, including face masks, while urging residents to limit outdoor activity when air quality plummets. Response teams face water shortages and peatland fires are difficult to put out. The toxic haze is affecting neighboring Malaysia and Singapore too. Experts say Indonesia is experiencing more intense wildfires during this year's dry season because of the El Niño weather phenomenon and climate change.
3: BBC News. The UN Secretary-General Antonio Guterres has said the fault lines in the world are widening. In his opening address at the UN General Assembly in New York, Mr. Guterres called for greater efforts to combat climate change and reduce inequality. He also called for restrictions on artificial intelligence, warning that the technology was moving at a speed that's even blindsiding those who invented it. Brazil's President Luiz Inácio Lula da Silva and President Trump are speaking next. A man from Rwanda has appeared in a British court charged with genocide. Vincent Bashinya, who's 65 and used to be known as Vincent Bashinya, is accused of 7 offences related to the Rwandan genocide more than 3 decades ago. His lawyer said Dr. Brown denied the allegations and wanted to clear his name in front of a jury. The next hearing will take place in London next month. A study analysing almost 200,000 films across three decades has found productions with women screenwriters made higher profits, but women remain underrepresented among filmmakers, Ella Bicknell reports.
7: Researchers at the University of Mainz found that between 1994 and 2024, just 27% of films had a female director or screenwriter. Yet on average, they performed better at the box office. Among films with similar budgets, those written by women made 34% higher median profits. The authors say that despite female inclusion in film production growing gradually in recent decades, risk-averse studio financing may be reinforcing the status quo, even when there's more money to be made.
3: J.R.R. Tolkien, who wrote The Lord of the Rings, is to be honoured with a memorial in Westminster Abbey in London. It will be unveiled next year, the 90th anniversary of his first published book, The Hobbit. The sculpture's design is inspired by one of Tolkien's colourful drawings, The Tree of Tales. It'll be placed on a pillar in Poets Corner. BBC News.
0: 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A little drizzly this morning. It'll probably continue to be that way. And probably the clouds will disperse and we'll eventually have sunny skies. Typically temperatures can be in the 60s here in the city, 70s inland. This is 91.7 KALW San Francisco Bay Area, coming to you live from the People's Studio at Warfield Commons on Market Street in downtown San Francisco. Good morning, I'm Kevin Vance. 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

0: It's Morning Edition from NPR News. I'm Steve Inskeep.
1: And I'm Leila Faldin. Good morning. The country's biggest news organizations are banding together to protest President Trump's attacks on journalists.
0: Yeah, media outlets including the New York Times and Fox News are suspending their use of what's called pool audio, video, and photographs of the president. That's where a small group of reporters follows the president around. NPR is a leader in the radio pool and will not use audio from White House events until further notice. Here's what they're all responding to. Reporters from CNN, MS Now, and Politico were banned from entering the White House because the president didn't like what they reported. Those news organizations have sued. Coming up, we'll speak with CNN's former White House correspondent Jim Acosta, who President Trump tried and failed to keep out of the White House during his first term. We begin with the latest news.
1: NPR's Brian Mann is following the developments and joins me now. Good morning, Brian.
2: Good morning, Leila.
1: So this expanded fast yesterday. What happened?
2: Well, really something we haven't seen before. You know, Trump's worked throughout his second term to pressure news organizations. He's used lawsuits and the power of regulatory agencies to threaten media companies when he doesn't like their coverage or their portrayals of him. But his latest move, blocking White House access for journalists from these three major news organizations, it triggered a very different, more unified response. First, we saw five major TV networks that provide that pool coverage Steve mentioned of Trump. They all announced they're suspending shared efforts as a protest against Trump's action. This decision to push back against the White House was made in part by Brian Boughton, who chairs the TV pool, and he announced the boycott in an email to pool video subscribers. Boughton is the Washington bureau chief of Fox News, an outlet that's often been perceived as friendly to Trump. Here's how Fox News reported on the network's joint decision.
3: Now, the White House television pool, which includes Fox News, releasing a joint statement, it reads the following. The public has a vital interest in receiving accurate, independent information about its government. No administration should restrict a news organization because it objects to its reporting, end quote.
2: Now, Leila, that protest then expanded through the day on Monday as other organizations, including the New York Times, NPR, and the Washington Post, announced they too were suspending use of shared pool photographs and audio. It's unclear how long this will last, but we did see it play out at one Trump event yesterday. There was a ribbon cutting for the new White House helipad, and you couldn't hear what the president was saying.
1: Yeah, I saw that. He was definitely talking, but we didn't hear anything that he said. What's Trump saying about the media's response?
2: Well, he really doubled down yesterday. Writing on his Truth Social platform, he called CNN, MS Now, and Politico dangerous and a threat to democracy. In a statement sent to NPR, the White House argued that media access is a privilege for journalists, not a right. Then during an appearance in New York City with Mayor Zoran Mamdani, he mocked the media protest. He said, they were going to boycott me, but they never boycott me, so I wasn't very worried about that. Then late yesterday, Trump and the White House announced they're launching their own 24/7 video stream. They're calling it Trump TV.
1: A lawsuit was filed yesterday aimed at overturning Trump's ban. Where does that stand?
2: Yeah, so in their legal filing in federal court, these news organizations that are blocked from the White House called Trump's action an unprecedented attack on press freedoms and the First Amendment. That case is going to be heard by Judge Timothy Kelly, who heard a previous case in 2018 where the White House rescinded press access for a CNN reporter. The judge sided with CNN in that case. Media organizations are asking him to do much the same, and there's a hearing expected on Wednesday. This is all happening, of course, with the midterm elections just over 40 days away, and many of Trump's Republican allies have urged him to focus on issues like the economy, inflation, and high gas prices. Instead, much of the president's attention appears to be focused on his anger toward journalists.
1: NPR's Brian Mann. Thank you, Brian.
2: Thank you.
0: Why is the president focused that way? Let's bring in Jim Acosta. He's the former chief White House correspondent for CNN, who left the network last year and is now an independent journalist and host of The Jim Acosta Show. Mr. Acosta, good morning.
4: Hey, good morning, Steve. Great to be with you.
0: I'll remind people that Trump banned you from the White House in his first term when you were working for CNN. He didn't like your coverage. How did that turn out?
4: Well, the judge ruled in our favor. He granted a temporary restraining order, which resulted in the White House giving me my press pass back. And we dropped the lawsuit. And then the Trump White House dropped the whole thing. And I went back to work. So it worked out okay for me. And I've been very worried that he was going to escalate things during this second administration. And that's what he's done.
0: What do you make of this second round of banning and the response of the press corps?
4: Well, I'm really happy to see the press banding together here. That's exactly what needed to take place. It's what should have taken place when the Associated Press was kicked out of the Oval Office and off of Air Force One a year and a half ago, when they refused to call the Gulf of Mexico the Gulf of America. That was ridiculous. That should have never taken place. You know, what took place with me back in November of 2018, it was one day after the midterms, when I was, you know, kicked out of the White House, that was, you know, aimed at one specific journalist. This is aimed at three specific news organizations, and we just can't allow that to happen. And so it's a good thing to see the press showing some solidarity. I think it gets the message across to the White House. And when, you know, Trump was speaking yesterday and there was no audio, I think they got the message, at least for now.
0: Now, there was some reporting suggesting that the president was shown or saw himself some coverage that he didn't like, and that might have been part of the motivation here. But as you think about this, why do you think the president has returned to this repeated tactic of attacking the media right now?
4: Well, Steve, I think he's in serious political trouble. I think there was a poll that came out yesterday that showed him at 29% approval ratings. I mean, that's Nixon, that's Trump, January 6th territory. That's not good for him or the Republican Party. So he's returned to the old tactic of going after one of his favorite boogeymen, which is the press. I don't think it's going to work this time around, because I think when people go to the gas station and fill up their gas tank, they're not thinking about the press and what's being reported. They don't see the price of gas as being fake news. They see it as being real news. But two things can be the same, can be true at the same time. You know, he can be going after the press as a distraction, but it can also be dangerous for our democracy. And that's why I think it's so important right now to see the press banding together. The First Amendment is critical to our democracy, and without it, we're in a whole lot of trouble, and I think the public recognizes that.
0: Well, let's take the administration's complaint at face value here for a moment. Vice President Vance, speaking with reporters, backed up the president's point of view and cited a study by a conservative group that the coverage of the White House was 92% negative. Now, without even getting into that percentage, negative versus positive, when you were covering the White House, did you think of your stories as positive or negative?
4: No, I mean, I see it as doing the news. I mean, that's what we're doing here, right? We're covering stories that matter to the American people. We're covering the president of the United States. You know, one of the things that I found during the first administration of Donald Trump, Steve, is that he objected to, and I think his administration objected to, just regular old fact-checking. Donald Trump's war on the press really started on January 20th, on his inauguration day of his first term, when the press was reporting that his inauguration crowd size was not as large as Barack Obama's. He blew a gasket and started going after the press, and it's been troublesome ever since. I think by and large, what he objects to is us fact-checking him. And to me, the question becomes, you know, what do we do as journalists? Do we just allow truth to become lies and lies to become truth, or are we there to provide sort of a safety valve for the American people to make sure they're getting fair, accurate information at all times, no matter who's in charge, without fear or favor? Donald Trump doesn't like that concept. He would like to break apart that concept. It's why you're seeing him going after news organization after news organization. He's going after networks, even their comedians. But we can't let that deter us. We have to stand tough, especially in this moment as we're heading into the midterms. The public is counting on the press to stand tall. This is no time to bend the knee.
0: Jim Acosta is an independent journalist and former CNN White House correspondent. Jim, thanks so much.
4: Thanks, Steve.
1: Civil rights organizations are calling for an independent investigation after Immigration and Customs Enforcement agents shot a Venezuelan man Sunday in Austin, Texas. Greta Diaz-Gonzalez-Vasquez from member station KUT has more.
5: A day after Wilber Rafael Garces Perez was shot and detained by ICE, he said he hadn't received the proper medical care and still has a bullet lodged into his back. He talked on speakerphone during a press conference facilitated by his attorney, Kate Lincoln Goldfinch, on Monday. He said he's still in pain. The bullet fractured his collarbone, and doctors didn't risk removing the bullet because it was too close to his spine. Lincoln Goldfinch said that Garces Perez entered the country legally in 2024 and had a valid work permit. But a deportation order was issued after he missed a court hearing for his immigration case. Garces Perez was working delivering food and said he didn't realize he was being pulled over. He says the ICE agents only turned on their lights after they had sideswiped his car. On a post on X Sunday, the Department of Homeland Security said Homeland Security investigations will lead the inquiry into the shooting and the FBI will assist. HSI is the principal investigative arm of DHS. NPR has reached out to DHS with questions about the status of the investigation, including if body camera footage is available, but has not heard back. On Monday, the president of the League of United Latin American Citizens, Román Palomares, called for independent oversight of federal immigration enforcement.
6: No agency can be the sole judge of its own conduct. Not DHS, not ICE, and on this record, not the Department of Justice.
5: The shooting rattled the neighborhood where it took place. The owner of an ice cream shop who saw when Garcés Pérez was being detained says he approached one of the ICE agents and told him that his actions were un-American.
7: Porque sí le dije a él que esto que está pasando no es el pueblo de América.
5: The business owner, Carlos, asked NPR not to use his full name for fear of retaliation against his business. After being released from the hospital, Garcés Pérez is now being held at the South Texas Ice Processing Center in Pearsall, about 130 miles southwest of Austin. For NPR News, I'm Greta Díaz-González-Vázquez in Austin.
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8: This is New Arrivals, a pocket-sized book tour with Bay Area authors. I'm Lisa Morehouse. Leslie Howard lives in Oakland. Her book, which she wrote with Richard Rosen, is called Shavasana, Between Breath and Death. It came out January 10th, 2026.
9: It's about the final pose done in a yoga class, as well as using the pose to change our relationship to our feelings about death and dying. How many nuts and bolts are necessary for a pose that essentially consists of lying on the floor for a few minutes with the eyes closed? But Shavasana is like a vinyl record. It's the flip side of all the other poses. Instead of doing something, the point is to do nothing. Shavasana is both a down-to-earth everyday practice and a symbolic rehearsal for the final curtain call. In yoga philosophy, Shavasana is the practice of dying, and by turning towards death, we begin to see that what we most fear can also reveal life's greatest beauty. The simple act of lying still on the floor has the potential to utterly transform our lives.
8: That was Leslie Howard reading from Shavasana. New Arrivals is produced by KALW Public Radio.

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2: I'm Layla Faldin.
3: And I'm Michelle Martin. Good morning. Did he or didn't he? Did the third president of the United States, Thomas Jefferson, father children with Sally Hemings, a young woman he held in slavery? It's a 200-year-old question that has been infused with every idea and every deep passion connected with American debates about race, power, slavery, sex, and the mythology of the founding fathers. In 2011, a few strands of hair discovered inside Thomas Jefferson's personal Bible at the Smithsonian set off a winding scientific investigation to answer that question once and for all. And we have with us now the person who led that investigation, Richard Curran, who had a decades-long career at the Smithsonian and remains a distinguished scholar there, is the author of History by a Hair, a new book detailing the complicated process behind answering this question. Mr. Curran, welcome. Thank you for joining us.
4: Michelle, thank you for having me.
3: This is one of those things that just seems to kind of tear at people, at least some people anyway. Why is that?
4: Thomas Jefferson wrote the most famous phrase in American history, all men are created equal. And yet, if he bore children with Sally Hemings, who were born into slavery, it seemed like a paradox and a contradiction.
3: So you and your team were not the first to try to get this question answered. Can you just tell us about Eugene Foster's study in the late 1990s?
4: He found contemporary descendants who had the Jefferson Y chromosome. And then he found a descendant of Eston Hemings, Sally Hemings' youngest son. Coupling the historical evidence with that DNA evidence, it convinced, I think, most historians and a lot of people that Thomas Jefferson was indeed the father of Sally Hemings' children. Other people objected. Historians, the Scholars Commission, there were family members who said, wait a second, how do we know it was Thomas Jefferson? It could be another Jefferson male.
3: Was the sense that DNA science had progressed beyond the 1990s, or that there was sufficient material there to actually be tested?
4: Sure, it was a real question. And so I enlisted two scientists, Beth Shapiro, who was working with ancient DNA from extinct species, and her partner, Ed Green, both at the University of California, Santa Cruz. And Ed was trying to sequence Neanderthal DNA. And so these are two prominent people, and I said, can you try to do it? And they were trying to do it, and I thought it was possible, but I didn't know.
3: There's just so many twists and turns in this. This took 15 years, and I don't want to give away all of the spoilers, but the fact of the matter is the hair in the Bible, wasn't it?
4: Oh, well, we discovered there was a packet of hair that was not in the inventory when we first asked Monticello, a rich lock of hair. You open up the packet, and here's Thomas Jefferson's hair, you know, like a nice lock of hair staring in the face, looked very rich, and that hair yielded DNA. That
3: wow.
4: was the goal. And that hair, Michelle, I mean, you can't make this up. So the annotation on the packet for that hair was Thomas Jefferson's hair cut the day he died, July 4th, 1826. Mm. And that was the key to sequencing his DNA.
3: That's amazing. I remember an interview with one historian some years ago who said, well, that's a moral impossibility.
4: Yeah.
3: So you can imagine that there are some people who really liked the story that this was not true or that this was slander.
4: And that wasn't untrue. I mean, people
3: yeah.
4: use it, you know, to tarnish Jefferson's reputation. Many family members felt they had a duty to do that.
3: Did anybody object? Did anybody say, no,
4: no,
3: I don't want to know?
4: And, you know, I brought it to, at the time I was doing this, I was the undersecretary of the Smithsonian. My colleague and friend, Lonnie Bunch, was the director of the African American Museum. And I went to Lonnie at the time and I said, Lonnie, this could prove Jefferson was the father of Sally Hemings' children or not. Mm-hmm. And Lonnie told me very straight up, and he was building the African-American Museum at the time. He said, this museum has to be built on a foundation of truth, whatever it is.
3: I mean, I think you're making an important point here, which is that there are many people who are descendants of Sally Hemings. I think one of the things you're saying is that those people could have been equally disappointed.
4: You know, when you're doing this kind of work, it's not just that people are test subjects or they're just DNA. They're people. They have lives. You know, in many families, it was hush, hush. Don't talk about your descent from Thomas Jefferson because people will laugh at you. Mm. One of the women I worked with, she used to say her father and uncle said, hey, you say that in our time, you get lynched.
3: Mm. What does 15 years of work by the dozens of people you interviewed, all the people you work with, what do we know?
4: Well, we know that there are descendants of Madison and Hemings and Esten Hemings that have a whole lot of Thomas Jefferson DNA. You actually had Hemings descendants that had more Thomas Jefferson DNA than the Jeffersons.
3: Than the known Jefferson descendants. Yeah. Okay.
4: And I should say, Michelle, I mean, I wouldn't make it a rule that the Hemings necessarily have more, but the Hemings certainly had more than was expected.
3: Do you think this answers the question? That Thomas Jefferson fathered children with Sally Hemings?
4: Yes. Mm. I mean, I think the DNA speaks for itself. One of the things that's still a hanging question in this is, you know, we only were able to identify descendants of Sally Hemings' two younger sons, Esten Hemings and Madison Hemings. Her two other children, Harriet and Beverly, boy and a girl, basically ran off from Monticello. Jefferson let them run off in 1822. They went to Washington, D.C. They passed as white, and they had families. Hmm. And so nobody knows about their descendants.
3: Your book arrives at a really interesting time because there is a fight now over the role of the Smithsonian. And I wonder what influence you think this book may have, arriving as it is now in the middle of this sort of fight will have on this question of what the Smithsonian's role is.
4: Well, look, this started out not because I was a Jefferson aficionado, not because I had, you know, something, you know, that I wanted to prove about Sally Hemings or her children. We found hair, we found evidence. And the job of Smithsonian curators, scientists, and others is to follow evidence and find out the truth about our history, about our natural world, about social relationships. So we're just doing our job.
3: Richard Curran, he is a distinguished scholar at the Smithsonian, and he's the author of History by a Hair, Thomas Jefferson, Sally Hemings, and Solving a 200-Year-Old Mystery. Richard Curran, thank you so much for talking
4: with
3: us.
4: Thank you, Michelle. Thank you.
3: This is NPR News.
2: If you have kids, you know how expensive childcare can be. 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
2: I'm Scott Detrow. 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
7: Live from NPR News in Washington, I'm Dave Mattingly. President Trump is in New York, where moments ago he began addressing the UN General Assembly. The president is expected to focus largely on the war in Iran, which remains unresolved nearly 7 months after it began. The Trump administration is seeking to ground all Iranian commercial airline flights to further isolate the country. NPR's Hadil Al-Shalchi reports.
8: Treasury Secretary Scott Bessent told CNBC that the U.S. plans to, quote, shut down all Iranian commercial flights by forcing countries to cut off fuel, deny airline landing services, and not sell their tickets. He warned international airports and third-party service providers that assisting any Iranian carriers would result in their exclusion from the U.S. banking system. The new measures are part of the Trump administration's Operation Economic Outcast, which include a secondary set of U.S. sanctions on aviation services that deal with Iran. Major Iranian carrier Mahan Airlines said it suspended its flights to Turkey and Oman last week. Hadil Al-Shalchi, NPR News, Istanbul.
7: The war with Iran, trade, and the future of artificial intelligence are expected to be among the issues when President Trump meets with China's president. Trump and Xi Jinping are scheduled to meet at the White House on Thursday. No major agreements are expected to be announced. This is NPR News from Washington. The Trump administration is fast-tracking logging in some areas of Oregon recently burned by wildfires. April Ehrlich with Oregon Public Broadcasting says environmental groups are criticizing that move.
9: The U.S. Forest Service is proposing to log about 5,000 acres in central Oregon, where a wildfire burned this summer. The agency gave local tribes, counties, and the public just 1 week to weigh in. The Trump administration is invoking a new policy that fast-tracks post-fire logging. Environmental groups say the Forest Service is rushing a sensitive process. Eric Fernandez is with Oregon Wild.
10: This project may be the first of many where we see excessive logging on public lands after a fire with near zero public process.
9: Researchers say wildlife needs some dead trees left behind for food and shelter. Timber groups say those trees are a fire risk and need to be removed quickly before the wood quality degrades. For NPR News, I'm April Ehrlich in Portland, Oregon.
7: Southwestern Mexico is expecting heavy rains and flooding from Hurricane Polo. Earlier today, the storm in the eastern Pacific strengthened into a Category 5 hurricane with top sustained winds of 160 miles per hour. In New Mexico, flood watches are posted across the state with heavy rains expected over the next 48 hours. I'm Dave Mattingly, NPR News in Washington.
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11: 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I'm E. Martinez.
1: I'm Steve Inskeep.
12: And I'm Leila Fadel. Good morning. The biggest merger in Hollywood history is a bit closer to reality after states suing to stop it agreed to a settlement.
1: Paramount's Skydance wants to buy Warner Brothers Discovery in a deal valued at $111 billion. Paramount's owners have agreed to some concessions to resolve the antitrust lawsuit that was filed by various state attorneys general, including California's Rob Bonta.
13: This settlement is not a vote of support for this merger. It is not a blessing of the broader merger.
1: We will put questions to California's Attorney General in a moment after we hear the details.
12: NPR culture correspondent Mandalit Del Barco is covering this in Los Angeles and joins me now. Good morning, Mandalit.
14: Good morning, Layla.
12: So tell us what Paramount CEO David Ellison has promised in exchange for the settlement.
14: Well, for one thing, Ellison and company agreed to operate Paramount Pictures and Warner Brothers Studios separately for now. They promised to spend $300 million more to make movies in the U.S. And the court documents they signed say that in the first 2 years, the combined company will release at least 30 films a year, and at least four of those independent films. But it's unclear what it means that half of those films would be produced jointly.
12: What about the company's news businesses?
14: Well, Ellison bought Paramount last year with the help of his billionaire father, Larry Ellison, who has ties to President Trump. Paramount runs CBS News, which has gone through many changes since then. And the state attorneys general worried that the merger would also affect news coverage of CNN, that's currently run by Warner Brothers. In the deal, Paramount agreed to create a board to establish editorial independence for CBS and CNN. But the decree says the members will be appointed by the directors of the merged company. And we should note, Layla, that Warner Brothers Discovery and one of Paramount's businesses, Paramount Plus, are financial supporters of NPR.
12: How are critics of the merger reacting to this settlement?
14: Well, some politicians and many writers, actors, and other workers in Hollywood fear that this merger will lead to layoffs, fewer choices, and price gouging for audiences. They're skeptical of Paramount's promises, and they say they don't want so much consolidated power in the hands of the Ellisons. Alvaro Bedoya is a former federal trade commissioner, and he advises one of the groups involved in the Block the Merger coalition. He told NPR he's upset that the attorneys general caved to Paramount after Ellison and company threatened to move their studios out of California.
15: They censored and bullied their way to the top here. This is coming at a moment when people already perceive media freedom to be at risk.
14: Bedoya Mote said just last Friday, President Trump barred journalists from CNN and two other media organizations from the White House.
12: Paramount also settled another lawsuit filed by the Writers Guild of America. What happened there?
14: Well, the WGA said in a statement that Paramount agreed to prohibit layoffs of CBS News writers. They also settled because it was too expensive to continue suing Paramount without support from the attorneys general. NPR also heard from screenwriter Jacob Tobia, a WGA member who says two of his TV shows he sold were canceled during media consolidations, and he predicts this deal will be terrible for artists.
16: This mega merger will be used as a chance for the Ellisons to censor content that is politically inconvenient or doesn't align with what they think America should look like.
14: David Ellison defends his deal as being pro-worker and pro-consumer, and a judge still has to approve the merger. Ellison thinks it could be done in 2 weeks.
12: NPR's culture correspondent Mandalit Del Barco in Los Angeles. Thank you, Mandalit.
14: Thank you.
11: We called California Attorney General Rob Bonta for more on why he settled the case and what the settlement means. So, Attorney General, let's start with the timing of the settlement. Last month, Variety started reporting that David Ellison was threatening to move Paramount out of California beginning on October 1st. That's a threat that Governor Gavin Newsom says he took seriously. How much did that factor into getting this deal done right now?
17: Not at all. You know, we can't control what a company does or doesn't do. We focused on our antitrust concerns in this case.
11: Well, one of the things I wanted to ask about specifically was the editorial board that we hear is being created by the settlement to oversee CNN and CBS News. First off, who picks the people on the board? Will the state of California have any input in that?
17: The state of California will have no input in it. No government entity will have any input into it, which is appropriate. Mm-hmm. It will consist of seasoned, experienced, hopefully trusted journalists who know the craft and know the need for independence and objectivity and fairness.
11: There are a lot of people, Attorney General, that can assume or claim that they know how to do a journalist's job. So, I mean, how do you know that the people picking this editorial board are someone that would say would meet the requirements of what this settlement is?
17: This is something that was in the settlement agreement. So it means that all the parties agreed that editorial independence is important. And I think that's the whole goal. There are some requirements around independence as a body as well to make sure that there's not

0: I think it's important to the American people. And if they do not follow the requirements that are in our consent decree, then we will have an auditor that will help us identify any failures to comply with the requirements, and then we can go to court.
1: Is there anything in the deal that you wish you had gotten but had to concede to?
0: No, the concessions were being made by the proposed merged company. We were making demands, and we were requiring that there be certain conditions and commitments. And we got a great set of all those to address our concerns and with the antitrust side, as well as to make sure we have significant, massive contributions, transformational, I'll say, in domestic production and theatrical release that will really put a shot in the arm of Hollywood and the economy and be good for jobs and workers in LA, California, and in our country.
1: What's your response to people that will look at this settlement and be frustrated by the terms of it?
0: I respect their position. I understand their position. I'm grateful that so many people are concerned and following issues related to our economy, to corporate consolidation and market concentration. That's a good thing. We landed at this deal resolving our antitrust concerns and making very significant commitments that support workers, jobs, the economy, our state, and our country.
1: Rob Bonta is the Attorney General of California. Attorney General, thank you very much.
0: My great pleasure. Thanks for having me.
1: This is NPR News.
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5: My name is Melanie Green. I'm from Memphis, Tennessee. And my song is Dion by Osunlade. This song is powerful because not only is it a highlight of an old song by Dionne Warwick, but the lyrics, I think, are very timely. The thing is, there's a lot of talk these days. We all know that lip service only goes so far, and that's why we're in the conditions we're in now, because we're willing just to talk. This song just plainly says it's not good enough to continue to talk. You have to take some action. And it's a house song, and it's groovy, and it's just dope, and I love Osunlade, so I just want to highlight that.

0: Look for the bare necessities.
1: Good morning. I'm Layla Faldin. Voting starts today for Fat Bear Week. That's the competition for bears in Alaska's Katmai National Park. People can watch the bears fishing on live webcams and decide who's working hardest to prepare for hibernation. The park superintendent says there are more cubs lately, so there's a new generation of fat bears in the running. Last year's winner was a 1,200-pound bear named Chunk. He's back this year, so voters have a lot to weigh. It's Morning Edition.
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3: 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I'm Steve Inskeep.
1: And I'm Layla Faldin. A new study finds the wearable devices that so many people use to track their daily exercise just aren't that accurate. The research shows the smartwatches and fitness trackers over

0: estimate how many calories are being burned. The lead author of that study is Jason Kosterna. He's an associate professor of exercise science at Florida International University, and he joins me now. Good morning and welcome to the program.
1: Good morning. Thank you for having me.
0: So, Jason, how inaccurate are the readings people are getting?
1: So in our study, we found that there's a typical error of about 15 to 25%, and that varies in our study based on individuals' body fat percentage.
0: Were the devices less accurate for certain people?
1: Right, and that's one of the big findings of our study is that the body fat percentage of an individual was correlated with an increased error in how many calories the watch said you were burning. So individuals with higher body fat percentage were getting estimates that were less accurate.
0: As in less accurate that they were burning less or more?
1: So the watch was telling them that they burned more calories. So in our study, if you were in a high body fat percentage of 35 or 40%, you might look down and see 100 calories on your watch. Uh-huh. And in reality, you might have only burned 50 or 60.
0: What's your theory about why it's less accurate on people with higher body fat percentages?
1: The watches that people wear on their wrist are trying to do something relatively complicated. They're taking user-entered info when you set up your watch, like your age, your gender, your height, and your weight, and then trying to calculate using heart rate information, maybe accelerometer data of how much your wrist is moving and in what movement pattern, and trying to calculate how many calories you have burned given those characteristics and those movement profiles. And so when those estimates are made, there is a high chance that there's some mistakes made along the way. And in particular, individuals with higher body fat percentage may not have that equation calibrated as well.
0: Did you only look at calories burned, or did you also see if things like heart rate or step counts were accurate as well?
1: We focused on heart rate and calories. Okay. And while there was technically some significance for heart rate, for most purposes, for most people, heart rate was actually fairly accurate, within a beat or two.
0: And were there certain brands or types that performed better than others?
1: Each brand did have a significant error overall. Apple technically performed better than most. We were using an Apple Watch, and so it performed the best. The Samsung and Garmin apps watches had some errors, and then the Fitbit may look the best in some of our data, but it also had some device characteristic errors that we saw at a slightly higher rate.
0: And really quickly, now that people know this, what should they do with the information?
1: So when you look at the watch's estimates that they're giving you, you want to be conservative, especially if you're someone at a higher body fat percentage.
0: Jason Kosterna is an associate professor at Florida International University. Thank you for your time.
1: Thank you.
0: This is Morning Edition from NPR News. I'm Leila Fadel.
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1: We're asking for the platforms that we use every day to not be rigged against us. 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
0: We'll hand it over to the teenagers to hear what they think. 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
2: We have everybody from people who are new to recovery on their first day or day zero, up through people who have 25, 30, 40 years of sobriety.
0: That's Brandon Stanton at the Castro Country Club, a sober meeting space and cafe in San Francisco.
2: On Christmas, everything is closed, but we're open. We're having a potluck. We've got 100 to 200 people lined up waiting to eat. And it's just a really joyful atmosphere here. And it's like one of the only open, alive, lively places in the Castro on that day. They know that up these stairs, there's a little quiet spot where they can be away from all that and have a safe place to find others like themselves.
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0: any of us.
1: Well, I often said to Michael, be gentle with me and be truthful with me. And
0: Michael was the original director.
1: Michael wrapped it. I've always emphasised to him before it was cut, be gentle with me. And even that, as if Capodia, I said to him prior to going into editing, I said, just be gentle with me and make sure I come out with credibility, like everyone else would want to be, come out with some credibility, because you say things at the spur of the moment, which is, it's in the fashion that's 15, 20 years ago, but when you come back to now, what you said in, say, 21 years ago is not in fashion today.
0: Claire, can I ask you, I mean, Tony's talked about, you know, maybe how attitudes have changed and the things that people say have changed. You've been involved in this amazing project for 42 years, as you mentioned. Do you think that filmmaking has changed? Documentary making has changed over that time?
2: Yes, definitely. Documentary filming has definitely changed. For example, when I joined the series, which was at 28 Up, documentary filming was quite straightforward. I'd been a news reporter and making news films for TV, and I'd been telling the truth and editing and going out and talking to people. And that was how it was when we made 28 Up and 35 Up. And then suddenly things dramatically changed after 42 Up with the advent of Big Brother. Big Brother, the Channel 4 Big Brother, the original, absolutely changed the landscape for television. All of a sudden, normal people who might be your next door neighbours were all on the screen. They were being filmed, and suddenly documentary filmmaking became different. People in documentary films begin to realise that they had a certain degree of power and control, and actually it became very much more difficult to make truthful documentaries. People wanted to perform and they wanted to have scripts, and that developed into the so-called reality TV.
0: Tony, did your sort of sense of what was expected of you change? Or did you feel that, you know, it was just a bit of a laugh? It was just an enjoyable thing to do every so often, and there wasn't a sense of you thinking, I've now got a family, I've now got kids, grandkids, I need to be a responsible
1: I understand what you mean. Obviously, at 7, you see me as a kid, excitable, shoot from the hip. At 14, when I was under the auspices of being an apprentice jockey, where it was regimental, I was a bit monosyllabic there. I was a yes, no answer. Then after I left the racing at 21, I become sort of immature, saying what I thought at that particular time. It seemed like everyone had that sort of age, sort of going through that process of being shy, being extroverted at certain ages. Come 28, when I was married and having my children, you could see a sensibility sort of step in there, and you realised what you said on that programme will stay with you for the rest of your life, and the responsibility you carry, not just for yourself or your family, but for the people you represent, because there's things there on visual that people can identify with. When come 35, I lost my parents, and everyone goes through that. There's a sadness and gladness in various things. In my case, you know, I've done okay, and I feel I'm all right. I've got my credibility back, and that's all I really wanted.
0: Do you think that if the opportunity had presented itself, that you would have liked, God willing, to have carried on for it to be 77 Up? Or do you reckon 70 Up is just a sort of good time?
1: I remember Michael talking to us that he'd like to go on to 99 with respect to Michael, and I've always sort of wanted to as well. I mean, you must understand, I mean, all the production team, it's like a family to me.
0: Yeah.
1: I mean, I've picked most of the cast up. I've picked most of the production team up, you know, in various ways.
0: In the back of your cab?
1: In the back of my cab, you know, just driving around London, and I often pick Claire up now and again, you know, so everyone is sort of at arm's length, even now.
0: Tony Walker, and you also heard from Claire Lewis, key figures in the documentary series Up. That's it from this edition of NewsHour. From all of us here, thanks for listening.
3: 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The festival resumes in October, kicking off with African Arts Festival. 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I'm Kevin Vance, coming to you live from our People Studios at Warfield Commons, an exciting part of KLW's history, moving to our new home. There are still a few bugs in the system. We're working them out. Thank you all for your patience. Thank you also for your support of KLW San Francisco, going to klw.org and hitting donate and making sure that KLW is here for the next 85 years. Thank you so much. I'd name you all by name, but I don't have the names in front of me. Thank you. It's 8 o'clock.
4: Good morning. President Trump projected an image of himself as peacemaker to the United Nations, but how does he do that with a war he started in Iran and a war that continues in Ukraine? It's Morning Edition from NPR News. Coming up, we ask what permanent jobs come from building data centers. I'm Leila Fadel.
5: And I'm Steve Inskeep. Hollywood agent Ari Emanuel works with some of the world's biggest stars and uses a flood of profanity. What's the source of his rage? Also, the president is still betting that he can bend Iran to his will. He hopes to impose economic pain, and so does Iran, counting on oil prices to bring Trump around. Does this mean a forever war? It's Tuesday, September 22nd. This day in 1980, Iraq invaded Iran, starting a war that lasted 8 years. The news is next.
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7: BBC News with Moira Alderson. A court in Colombo in Sri Lanka has found 15 men guilty of charges relating to the 2019 Easter Sunday bombings. 9 others were acquitted. 270 people were killed in the attacks. The court will determine sentences later. Our South Asia correspondent Azadeh Mashiri reports.
8: 7 years on, these are the first convictions of anyone of being directly involved in the attack. All of the suicide bombers who targeted 3 luxury hotels and 3 churches died in the blasts. Investigators have previously blamed the attack on Islamist extremism, and the men indicted were from Sri Lanka's Muslim minority. One of them died in custody. They faced more than 23,000 charges, the largest number ever filed in a single case in Sri Lanka. This summer, 2 former senior officials were sentenced to death for criminal negligence that led to the bombings.
7: A report by UN experts has accused the Nicaraguan state of committing crimes against humanity. It says the Nicaraguan authorities have carried out enforced disappearances, torture, and the arbitrary detention of political opponents. The experts have verified more than 160 disappearances since 2018. One of the experts who wrote the report, human rights lawyer Reed Brody, described the situation in Nicaragua.
9: When they had elections in 2021, every serious opposition candidate was thrown in jail, as have virtually all the leaders in journalism, lawyers. So now they're really going after people who may have expressed criticism in the past. Now people are taken from their homes without a warrant. Their families are told nothing, not where they are, not why, not even whether they're still alive.
7: President Trump has been defending U.S. actions against Iran in his speech at the UN General Assembly in New York. He said the U.S. had been the only country willing, as he put it, to deal with it.
10: For 51 years, the fanatical Iranian regime has ruled by bloodshed and mass murder, spreading death and carnage and chaos across the entire Middle East and beyond. They were the bully of the Middle East, but they are the bully no more.
7: Earlier, the UN Secretary General Antonio Guterres opened the General Assembly, saying the fault lines in the world are widening. He called for superpowers to be restrained.
11: Building a networked future begins with the recognition, especially by superpowers, that their power isn't so super, that their power has limits. And the events of recent years have made that unmistakably clear. Military power alone cannot secure peace. Economic power alone cannot command stability. And technological power alone cannot guarantee security.
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12: From KALW News in San Francisco, I'm Suni Khalid with a regional news update. California is moving to expand its oversight of artificial intelligence. Governor Gavin Newsom signed an executive order to speed up the state's AI laws, but the biggest changes are still just proposals. From our partners at CAP Radio, Greg Michuk has more.
13: Newsom's order speeds up two AI laws he recently signed. It also calls for experts to weigh bigger changes by mid-November. Newsom pointed to one idea in an Instagram video.
14: Advancing efforts to create an emergency shutoff, otherwise known as an AI kill switch, which means a lot of things depending on who you talk to. So we want to flesh out exactly what that means and how to come up with a framework that works.
13: But not everyone thinks the order does much. Adam Kovacevic heads the Chamber of Progress, a center-left tech industry group.
15: What Governor Newsom is mostly doing is trying to show that he's jumping on the issue of the moment by saying something. But ultimately, it doesn't really do very much. It's not actually creating a kill switch for the internet. It's asking a group of experts to explore that issue as well as others.
13: Kovacevic also says people are just focused elsewhere.
15: Even though AI is raising in salience as a political issue, it's still not in the top 10 of voters' concerns. Voters are still primarily concerned with cost of living, healthcare, crime, education.
13: The recommendations are due November 16th. Much of what happens next will fall on Newsom's successor. In Placer County, I'm Greg Michuk.
12: BART riders reach their destinations on time 95% of the time during the fourth quarter of fiscal year 2026, a record for the transit agency's customer on-time performance. According to the transit agency, train delays fell 13% during the quarter, which covered April 1st through June 30th. Customer satisfaction also reached a record 91.4%. That's up from about 89% in the previous quarter. The improvements came as ridership increased about 14% year over year to 16 million trips. Average weekly ridership rose 6% from the previous quarter of 205,000, while weekend ridership increased 15% from a year earlier. BART reported improvements in safety as well. According to BART, crimes against riders per million trips fell by two-thirds from the end of 2024, while safety-related delays declined almost half over the same period. The agency said all six of its safety performance targets were met during the quarter, the first time that has happened since late 2018. You can listen to our newscast four times each weekday at 7:04 and 8:04 in the morning and at 2:04 and 3:04 in the afternoon. 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

0: It's Morning Edition from NPR News. Good morning. I'm Steve Inskeep.
1: And I'm Leila Fadel. President Trump addressed world leaders at the United Nations General Assembly in New York, looking to project strength and momentum after a series of legal and political setbacks. Trump cast his administration as a global problem solver, confronting threats and leading through strength. He also defended his handling of the war with Iran that the U.S. and Israel started as world leaders grapple with the war's impacts on energy markets and the global economy. NPR White House correspondent Franco Ordonez has been following the visit and listening for us, and he joins us now. Good morning.
2: Good morning, Leo.
1: Okay, so what stood out to you in Trump's speech?
2: Yeah, I mean, it started off as a very laudatory, almost campaign-like speech where Trump boasted that America's back. I mean, he really delivered a very rosy picture of what's actually happening, given the challenging economy that we're all seeing. You know, he talked up his border policies and work to address crime. He then quickly pivoted to Iran, calling Tehran the bullies of the Middle East. And with Iranian officials actually in the room, Trump said he had a big decision to make, and he said he had to make a deal and let them rebuild. Or he said, quote, do I annihilate the Islamic Republic? He went on to say, or do I drive them into hell with no chance of survival? But Leila, what he did not say, though, was how he plans to resolve the enduring conflict.
1: Okay, that's quite a jump, a deal or annihilation. What about his plans to meet one-on-one with leaders on the sidelines? Who's he meeting with?
2: Yeah, Trump's also going to be meeting today with the Ukrainian President Volodymyr Zelensky, the British Prime Minister Andy Burnham, as well as Gulf leaders and Venezuela's interim president Delcy Rodriguez. I did speak earlier with Richard Fontaine, who served in the George W. Bush White House and now runs the Center for a New American Security. You know, he says the significance of those meetings speak to the changing role of the UN as an institution, and some would say a weakening role.
3: The meat of the diplomacy will be done in the private meetings, not at the UN Security Council or in the UN General Assembly.
2: The reality is members of the UN Security Council often struggle to come up with agreements on key issues.
1: A UN panel just called for stronger safeguards on artificial intelligence agents. How big of an issue will this be at this year's assembly?
2: Yeah, it's a big issue. It's at the top of the agenda. Leaders are going to try to come to some kind of global agreement on guardrails. The dilemma, though, as outlined to me by Heather Conley, who worked on European issues in the Bush State Department, is that so many of these issues revolve around China, and President Xi Jinping won't be there.
4: So this is the challenge, and I think what, in many ways, we have global leaders coming to New York to offer their own set piece speeches, how they look at the world. But the world will not be looking towards New York on Wednesday and Thursday of this week. They're going to be looking at Washington.
2: Yeah, instead of flying to New York, Xi will be traveling to Washington for a state dinner.
1: So they'll be focused on Washington, but does that make sense given these are two superpowers?
2: I mean, I think the issue often is timing. I mean, you just have global energy prices rising, global food prices rising. This is a big moment where the world comes together to deal with these issues. And just talking with Heather Conley about this, in some ways, it's going to be kind of lost or drowned out by the domestic and international politics.
1: That's White House correspondent Franco Ordonez. Thank you, Franco.
2: Thank you.
0: Thanks for coming by our studio, sir. Ian Bremmer is also listening with us. He is president of the Eurasia Group, a global political risk consultancy, and he joins us from, are you in New York, Ian?
5: I am absolutely
0: got
5: in New
0: York. Got it. Glad you're back with us. The president, I would say, watching this speech, ended in a fairly conventional way, talked about global cooperation for the good of humanity, actually got some applause from the diplomats in the room. But how does that match with his recent actions?
5: Well, it doesn't match with starting a big war in Iran. That's something that not only the American people didn't vote Trump in for, but also the rest of the world is very unhappy with. And they're paying for it, right? I mean, the inflation is a lot greater. The food cost spikes, the energy price spikes a lot greater for most of the countries attending a Trump speech, especially in the global south. And that's hurting them politically, even though they had nothing to do with starting the war or continuing it. There's also the big point that he made on Venezuela, where he said not only did he arrest the outlaw dictator Nicolas Maduro, but he promoted his oil deal and said to the victor belongs the spoils. It would be hard to come up with a more antithetical statement to the United Nations Charter that the Americans, of course, actually drafted back in San Francisco, World War II, on the ashes of that. Than what Trump had to say. So, I mean, clearly his unilateralism, his transactionalism, and his short-termism, while understood by the 193 member states of the United Nations, not appreciated by them. And those aren't applause lines, Steve.
0: What do you make of the president's statements on Iran? And Franco Ordonez just a moment ago referred to them, essentially musing over what to do. Maybe I should let them rebuild. Maybe I should drive them into hell. What does that tell you about the president's strategy and his understanding of the situation that he faces in that region?
5: You could call the strategy mixed. You could say he doesn't know what to do. He doesn't want this war to be continuing. He thought it was going to be over briefly. President Trump had a huge win at the beginning of the year when he was able to not only remove Nicolas Maduro from power, but actually install essentially a regime that was much more aligned with the U.S. and hostile with countries like Cuba and China. On the back of that, he decided to engage in a war in Iran that he thought would be over within days. He thought the Iranians were going to capitulate. They were ready to surrender. There was nothing left of him. You are 7 months into this. It is still going on. It's very unpopular in the U.S. There are big costs for Americans, for those around the world. So the fact that he's still musing about, I don't know if I'm going to negotiate, maybe I'll meet with the Iranian president, though he's not the guy that actually makes the decisions on the ground, or maybe I'll annihilate them. We've heard him talk about those choices literally on dozens of occasions over the course of the last 7 months, and yet here we are. Steve, the most remarkable thing about where the United States is on Iran has not been all the threats and the rhetoric. It's been the comparative constraint. It's the unwillingness to use ground troops, to take the oil, to attack Karg Island, all of the things that potentially would be wildly escalatory against the much less powerful Iran, but would also lead to major consequences for the global economy and for America's allies in the Gulf. And that's why Trump has been so restrained. So he's frustrated, he's impatient, but he doesn't have great options.
0: There was this narrative that the president was desperate to get a deal before the midterm elections so that he could have a better economic picture to show to voters. Now he says in this speech, quote, "I believe we'll make a deal after the election." What is the logic, if any, to thinking that after the election you'd have a better chance of making a deal with Iran?
5: There's not much logic to it. The logic is I know that I can't get a deal done in the next several weeks, so why don't I focus on Greenland, where I can actually sign something that takes away what had been an unpopular policy, gets me an agreement with Europeans, and let's not focus as much on Iran for the coming weeks because diesel is at record levels, gas prices are high, and people are angry about it. So say, look, this is something that I'm going to resolve after the midterms. It's not as if suddenly the Iranians are going to be complacent on the strait after Americans turn out of the polls.
0: You mentioned Greenland. I'll just remind people, if they missed it, the United States now has an agreement with Denmark that affirms U.S. military presence there, which already existed, and the U.S. says they're going to stop trying to take over Greenland. Can I ask about one other thing, Ian? There's this meeting later in the week. Franco mentioned this too. President Xi, President Trump, not at the United Nations, here in Washington. How are you thinking about the meeting and the stakes?
5: I think the stakes, of course, are very high, except that both leaders are very incented to have the meeting go well. And it can work, because unlike the U.S.-Iran war, where both sides are actually in conflict over outcomes that are mutually exclusive, here, the United States, President Trump has a short-term view on what he wants from the Chinese. He wants them to buy soybeans from farmers in red states. He wants to get TikTok in the hands of himself and his friends for political purposes. Xi Jinping is thinking long-term about influence over Taiwan, the South China Sea. And those two things are not mutually exclusive. You can get a short-term deal on that.
0: Ian Bremmer, president of the Eurasia Group, thanks so much.
5: My pleasure, Steve.
1: The court battle over redistricting in Missouri is not over yet, even though ballots for the midterms have already been mailed out. The latest ruling is from a federal appeals court, which said Monday the state should use a map designed to flip a seat for Republicans. Another trip to the Supreme Court is almost certain. St. Louis Public Radio's Jason Rosenbaum reports.
6: Just on September 10th, the U.S. Supreme Court seemed to almost close the door on redistricting in Missouri. It refused to intervene in a ruling by the state Supreme Court that blocked a map backed by President Trump. The state court said it had to be approved by Missouri voters before it could be used. That meant the same map as the one used in 2022 and 2024 should still be used this November, helping the Democrats' chances of holding a seat in Kansas City. But Monday, a federal appeals court for the Eighth Circuit ruled that the GOP plan should be used on November 3rd because it was the map used already in the August primaries. One of the plaintiffs, Republican Congressman Bob Onder of suburban St. Louis, said the appeals court should prevail over the state court to protect the rights of primary voters.
7: So really the question is whether 1.2 million Missouri voters would be disenfranchised by an activist Missouri Supreme Court. And I think today the Eighth Circuit said no, they would not be, that those votes cast on August 4th would count. I think it's a big victory for democracy and for the rule of law.
6: The last-minute court fight is happening now, in part because the Republican Secretary of State delayed ruling on the petition drive that gave the voters a say on the redistricting. The appeals court Monday blocked enforcement of its own ruling until September 28th to give proponents of the referendum time to appeal to the U.S. Supreme Court. Chuck Hatfield represents the redistricting opponents and expects to win.
8: The Supreme Court of the United States has been pretty clear that the federal courts are prohibited from interfering in elections this close to Election Day. And I think this is kind of a classic example of why that should not be done. You know, votes have already been cast by military members.
6: The U.S. Supreme Court has already declined twice to allow the GOP map to take effect, but it hasn't ruled out hearing the case again. For NPR News, I'm Jason Rosenbaum in St. Louis.

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0: 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Andy Greenberg from Wired Magazine tells us about a cybercrime operation in Southeast Asia that traps computer engineers into participating in schemes that defraud victims around the world of billions of dollars. 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
3: This is Morning Edition from NPR News. I'm Leila Fadel.
4: And I'm Steve Inskeep. The Hollywood agent Ari Emanuel says agents recruit actors and directors by asking a question. Are you happy? Few people say yes, which starts them down the road to a new agent. So when I met Emanuel, I had a question for him. Are you happy?
5: I'm satisfied at times and I'm happy at times. I'm not sure if you're really engaged in life, you're happy.
4: He says he wants a meaningful life, which he explores in his memoir, Roll the Calls. Rolling calls means your assistant lines up one call after another. Ari Emanuel co-founded the powerful agency now known as William Morris Endeavor. He's represented everyone from Oprah to Martin Scorsese to Vince McMahon. His client Mark Wahlberg made the HBO series Entourage. And Emanuel was the model for Ari Gold, the actor's profanely over-the-top agent.
6: Eric, do not fear. I got my top lieutenants meeting me in the war room in 10 minutes.
7: Ari, I'm getting killed over here. Vince isn't happy.
6: Of course he's not happy. Nobody's happy in this town except for the losers. Look at me, I'm miserable. That's why I'm rich.
4: Emanuel is the brother of Rahm and Zeke Emanuel, who worked for President Obama. He's a Democrat who also talks to President Trump, a former client. He runs the company that dominates pro wrestling and mixed martial arts. His memoir contains biting descriptions of Hollywood figures he dislikes and confessions of his own explosions of rage. Preparing for this interview, I learned that many agents admire his success, though some do not admire his style. Emanuel sees packaging deals for TV and movies as an art.
5: The art of agenting is being relentless in the pursuit to fulfill the dreams of your clients. That is not easy, right? Because you have to convince somebody that somebody you found that their product was worthy and that there's some great thing there that a larger group of people will like and enjoy and that can create economic benefit for them. And there's an artistry to making sure that process is as smooth as possible for the best financial outcome for the buyer and the studio in that relationship. And creatively, your client has an incredible experience and sees through what they have started.
4: In reading through your account of your experiences, I started making notes of little bits of technique.
5: Well, can I ask you a question?
4: Sure.
5: Are you happy?
4: I'm happy enough now. Exactly. I'm happy to be talking to you. And yeah, we'll get to tomorrow.
5: Exactly.
4: But thank you for asking. We can talk later. We'll have a conversation.
5: No problem.
4: But for now, I will mention that you describe incessant, obsessive almost, phone calling of people again and again, day after day after day. Persistence, loyalty seems important to you. Spending lots of money for LA Lakers tickets at courtside, throwing lots of F-bombs, and being willing to knife people.
5: Yes.
4: What am I missing, if anything, in the list?
5: You know, I think maybe some people wouldn't say this. People realize that I'm a ride or die guy with them when I commit to people. And that is, I think, a quality that is important for leadership, important for parenting, important for friendship.
4: Emanuel says he became Larry David's agent by calling him constantly, even after David said no.
5: enough that he threw up the white flag saying, I can't take this anymore. And it was uncomfortable for him. And every pursuit is different, but I knew if I got him to the white flag, I would win.
8: Why do you think that works instead of people calling the police?
5: Well, you know, if you're not self-deprecating, if you're not belittling of yourself, if you're not funny, then it's stalking. And I think he appreciated it, but, you know, it was on the tipping point.
8: You actually write, rage is a tool of my trade.
5: Mm-hmm. Yeah. I mean, I don't know. I've done pretty well, I think.
8: And the style that people may have heard about, the F-bombs, the screaming at people, the hanging up on people.
5: Yeah. Yeah.
8: The cursing important and powerful people sometimes.
5: Yeah. Or challenging them, not giving into their will and making your will, believing in your own will.
8: And you admit here pretty often it was a mistake, something you regretted later.
5: I would say, one, I'm not afraid of confrontation. Two, I have agency for myself. If I'm ride or die for other people, I better be ride or die for me.
8: What is the source of your rage?
5: The youngest child of three boys. You know, I had dyslexia and ADHD, and we were judged by our intelligence by grades and reading.
8: Is this right? They put you in special ed?
5: Well, I mean, back then, nobody understood dyslexia. Dyslexia has nothing to do with intelligence.
8: Of course.
5: And people think that you cannot achieve. And because of that, you're also questioning that you will be discovered that they're right.
8: Yeah.
5: Yeah, it causes anger issues, especially if somebody touches, for me, the third rail and questions that I'm not intelligent or tries to pull one over me as if I'm not smart enough to realize what you're trying to do with me. Back then, I would have cut off arms and legs not to have dyslexia.
8: Mm-hmm.
5: Now, I got emotional endurance. I got pretty good EQ. I think differently because I'm not linear, because I just how I read it. And now it's incredible.
4: Ari Emanuel says he eventually grew less angry through therapy. In our conversation, he was calm when talking about the past, but he grew animated discussing the present. He's in favor of a big Hollywood merger, the Paramount-Warner deal. It brings multiple sources of TV news, including CNN, under one owner. But Emanuel contends it preserves competition.
5: We need four strong bidders.
8: Four strong companies buying
5: Netflix,
8: stuff.
5: Netflix, Amazon, hopefully the Paramount Warners, and Disney, so that we can create a bidding war to get the artists I represent, the artists other agencies represent, the economics they need, and the ability to make the products they want. As I have said on the CNN front, pick an editorial board to oversee the conversation. Pick it, make it bipartisan,
8: so press
5: and
8: freedom.
5: Move the on, because it's important for Hollywood for my clients to make movies and television.
8: So I raise a question about press freedom. You're like, okay, deal with that. That's a detail of the bigger
5: and
8: thing.
5: And take your politics out of it, because the rest of the issues you're presenting are there's a deal there. Let's stop around.
8: Ari Emanuel, thanks so much.
5: Thank you.
4: His memoir is entitled Roll the Calls. This is NPR News.
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11: Live from NPR News, I'm Lakshmi Singh. President Trump tells world leaders, quote, to the victor belong the spoils. In front of the UN General Assembly this morning, the Republican leader explained how his administration was capitalizing on the U.S. operation in Venezuela that resulted in the arrest of former Venezuelan President Nicolas Maduro. Trump's statement contradicted decades of U.S. rhetoric to not explicitly connect foreign intervention with the acquisition of resources, also amounted to a stark contrast from the principles of the U.N., the body which he was addressing. Ian Bremmer, president of the Eurasia Group, addressed Trump's criticism of the U.N.
12: People talking about the weakness of the United Nations are really talking about the fact that the countries that comprise the United Nations are not as aligned. And a big reason for that is because the most powerful country in the world no longer wants to really promote rule of law globally, no longer wants to be the architect of global free trade, no longer wants to really be the sheriff for collective security.
11: Stocks open higher this morning as the Blockbuster Entertainment merger moved closer to the finish line. Here's NPR's Scott Horsley.
13: The $81 billion merger of Paramount Skydance and Warner Brothers Discovery looks set for the closing credits now that Paramount has reached a settlement with a dozen states that challenged the deal on antitrust grounds. California and other states dropped their complaint after Paramount agreed to boost its domestic movie production and guard the editorial independence of its TV news networks.
11: It's NPR News. A federal appeals court says Missouri's redrawn congressional map should be implemented for the November midterm elections. NPR's Larry Kaplow says the ruling is a boost to Republicans less than 2 months before the midterms.
14: Even though some absentee ballots have already been mailed using the same districts as in 2024, an appeals court ruled that the map passed by Republicans last year should be used. The U.S. Court of Appeals for the 8th District said that's because that was the map that was used in the primaries. But the Missouri State Supreme Court recently ruled the new GOP map has to be approved by voters before it can be used. The U.S. Supreme Court refused to intervene in that decision. For now, the appeals court says the order for the new map should not be enforced for up to a week, with the U.S. Supreme Court expected to weigh in again. Larry Kaplow, NPR News.
11: The Russian and Ukrainian militaries are engaged in more aerial attacks on each other. This is Ukrainian President Volodymyr Zelensky is in the United States for the UN General Assembly. Welcome to fall, or spring, depending on where you live. The September equinox is tonight as the sun crosses the equator and day and night are nearly equal in length. Marks the official start of astronomical autumn in the Northern Hemisphere and spring in the Southern Hemisphere. I'm Lakshmi Singh, NPR News.
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3: And I'm Leila Fadel. Good morning. Washington insists its economic blockade on Iran is working. President Trump is signaling a willingness to let current conditions drag on through the November midterms. Earlier this month, he said the administration is not looking for a deal anymore. NPR's Hadil El-Shalchi reports on Iran's strategic response.
17: More than 6 months into the military conflict between the U.S. and Iran, the strategic balance has settled into a high-stakes game of endurance. Washington's main calculation relies on economic suffocation, hoping its naval blockade will cut off oil exports to starve Tehran into bending to its will. Vali Nasser is an Iran expert and professor at Johns Hopkins University.
18: not only prevents Iran from selling oil, exporting oil, but more importantly, it prevents Iran from importing what it needs, from commodities to manufactured goods to food.
17: Nasser says Trump assumes that the U.S. holds all the leverage.
18: He's fairly comfortable with where gas prices stand. So the way in which the conversation around Iran began to take shape is that Iran is losing, that America now has the upper hand, and the pressure is on Iran to surrender.
17: Iran's approach, he says, however, is built on intense escalation to make Trump uncomfortable.
18: To be far more aggressive, to retaliate in a disproportionate way, and to actually appear to the United States to be unrestrained.
17: In the latest bout of fighting, Iran has intensified its strikes on oil tankers and U.S. bases in the Gulf and Jordan. Alex Vitanka is director of the Iran program at the Middle East Institute. He says Iran's continued blockade of the Strait of Hormuz and its support of the Yemeni Houthi rebels in their advances on an alternative shipping route in the Red Sea is driving up global oil prices, which is a key part of the Iran plan.
19: That suddenly makes Iran's case for economic warfare against the West that much easier to pull off.
17: Nasser says the Iranians have their eye on November.
18: Get the president out of the comfort zone he may be feeling vis-a-vis the elections, to get him more worried about the outcome of the elections. And then they're hoping that translates to him being more amenable to cutting a deal.
17: Iranian leaders want to go back to a memorandum of understanding reached with the U.S. in June that quickly fell apart. The MOU granted Iran temporary relief from the U.S. naval blockade, immediate sanctions waivers for crude oil exports, and the release of frozen assets, while giving the U.S. a promise not to seek nuclear weapons and to reopen the Strait of Hormuz. But as both countries strong-arm each other, the current state of the conflict is unsustainable, says Ali Vaez. He's deputy program director for the Middle East and North Africa at International Crisis Group.
20: We would probably go from one ad hoc truce to another cycle of tit-for-tat escalation to another ad hoc truce.
17: While Trump has said the war will end after the midterms, Vaez says it may go on until the end of the Trump administration.
20: That is a formula for forever war, but it is a formula for a low simmer forever war.
17: And as the war simmers, one thing seems to be true. It's become a test of who will blink first. Hedil Alshalchi, NPR News, Istanbul.
8: Let's get some insight into the fight over data centers in this country. An analysis from the Pew Research Center earlier this year found more than 1,500 new data centers were in some stage of planning. And of course, there's plenty of protest. One of the selling points is that data centers will create local jobs, especially in rural areas. So is there any data to back that up? From KUT in Austin, Mos Bushell reports.
21: And this is Old Zorn Road.
22: On a hot August afternoon, Abigail Lindsay drove me around her home about an hour from Austin and San Antonio. We passed fields dried brown by the Texas sun, hay bales, livestock.
21: Everyone out here has animals, whether it's chickens or goats, cattle, horses. We have a lot of horses out here.
22: But our tour was about what comes next. Developers want to replace some of these farms with data centers. Lindsay and some of her neighbors oppose those plans.
21: They're going to touch every single part of your life, from the value of your home, to your air quality, to your water, to your light.
22: Guadalupe County, where much of this land sits, has welcomed the centers with tax breaks. One 10-year agreement gives a company a 90% county tax cut in the first 5 years of operations. It slowly increases the tax obligations for the next 5 years. And one reason for these deals is the economic growth promised by developers. At a county commissioner's hearing this spring, Cynthia Thompson, with the company Cloudburst Data Centers, promised 480 new jobs at the center. And that was just the beginning.
23: We are an economic multiplier. The project will stimulate local spending, jobs.
22: Pointing to an industry-sponsored study, she said that every new job at the facility would create an estimated 6.4 other new jobs locally, increasing wages and spending throughout the community. How do we know? Economists say there's still not a lot of academic research to back up claims like these. That's despite data centers having been around for a while.
24: These things are not new. They've been being built since the start of the internet.
22: Daniel Yu is a professor at Georgia Tech's Scheller College of Business. He recently co-authored a study showing that communities that hosted earlier generations of data centers saw some economic growth.
24: Something like on the order of 1% in the first 3 years of first data center entry and something like maybe 5% over the longer term.
22: But that growth did not happen everywhere. You found the economic benefits were only really apparent in metropolitan areas where other businesses are more likely to open up around data centers, something economists call spillover.
24: The implication is that rural counties may not be able to depend on spillovers to drive job growth or new business creation in the same way that metro areas might be able to.
22: That spillover

0: outweigh the costs, like increased demand on water, electricity, and quality of life concerns. Back on those country roads in Texas, Abigail Lindsay says she and her neighbors are a firm no.
1: It's always this, if we just build one more thing.
0: It's a skepticism that's reached the state's top political leaders. Last month, Texas Governor Greg Abbott announced a pause on new data center approvals because of what it might mean for the state's power grid. For NPR News, I'm Moz Bouchel in Austin.

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1: The Bay Area is changing, and what's driving it? Money, KLW, and the Mission Local folks are co-hosting a live event tonight to look behind the curtain. Joe Eskenazi, Kelly Waldron, and Ben Trefney will talk about the independent expenditures, political organizations, and the networks of influence that can be difficult for voters to see. 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
3: There's lineups and bald fades. The Edgars, obviously, the boy haircut, right?
4: It's the fade with the super tight fade, like military. They look pretty much, it's like the new Abercrombie and Fitch looking dude. He's too pretty to be tough, but he thinks he is.
5: That's Cesar Ramos at Beautiful Losers Barbershop, underground at Montgomery BART.
3: You can't, stereotype, but you typically see how old someone is or and what they do for a living just based on the haircut. 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And I'm trying to do everything I can to try to protect that, right? So that's pretty much what Beautiful Losers is. And this gentleman too, he's a beautiful loser. He's just beautiful.
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6: Good morning, I'm Steve Inskeep. The Campaign for North Africa is a World War II-themed board game. Hyper-detailed. 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Nobody's known ever to have finished a complete game, including the creator. Two friends are trying and making a podcast about it. One practice turn took them more than 20 episodes.
0: This could take longer than the war. 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
8: This is Morning Edition from NPR News. I'm Leila Fadel.
6: And I'm Steve Inskeep with a report card on progress. World leaders agreed in 2015 to set a series of goals to improve everything from clean water to world peace. They hope to meet those goals by 2030. As United Nations leaders meet this week in New York, reporter Kamala Thiagarajan checked in on how they're doing. Welcome.
9: Hi, Steve.
6: Are any of these goals going to be met?
9: I would say very few, if any. And that's because the world is nowhere close to achieving what leaders set out to do in 2015. Representatives from all over the world signed off on these goals like gender equality, clean water and sanitation, peace, justice, strong institutions. And these goals were broken down into many measurable targets. Just 15% of these targets are on track. Roughly half are making marginal progress. But others are stagnant. They're not going

0: anywhere. And some of these goals, we're even worse off than we were in 2015.
1: Wow, so are we making any progress as a planet?
0: Some of the health goals are actually seeing some positive trends. So experts I talked to told me that child mortality rates are going down, fewer babies are dying, and life expectancy is increasing. Paul Spiegel, the director of the Johns Hopkins Center for Humanitarian Health in Baltimore, says that the goals worked where money, technology, political will all lined up. For instance, he says that since 2015, a lot more people have access to safe drinking water. Electricity reaches 92% of the world. 74% of the world is connected to the internet.
1: Okay, so electricity, internet access, things like that are good. Which ones are not so good?
0: Hunger, especially due to crises. So more people are not getting enough to eat, and the number of refugees relative to the global population has more than doubled since 2015. And on the environmental front, species are going extinct, and there's a lot of hazardous waste as the world's appetite for electronics and related goods soars. So Andrew Shepherd from the Institute of Development Studies in the UK says policymakers really need to be better at anticipating these crises and responding to emergencies.
1: What else do experts say governments should have been doing?
0: Experts want to see governments build resilient institutions that actually help people, such as giving people more easier access to loans, for instance, to get them through the hard times. So, also experts say focusing on climate and environment is key. Investing more in climate resilience, for instance, and increasing disease surveillance, community infrastructure, strengthening food, agriculture, social systems, all of this will help.
1: You know, it must have seemed like a nice idea in 2015 to set goals like world peace. But were these goals overall just unrealistic?
0: That's a question that experts continue to debate. I talked to Charles Kenny, who is with the Washington, D.C. think tank called the Center for Global Development. He says the goals are not impossible to achieve, but it would take dramatic policy change from participating countries. And I think you're right. I mean, it's hard to imagine that kind of global cooperation in today because we live in a world where there's so much unresolved conflict and a lot of bad sentiments. So it's a very different world from 2015. But what experts remind us is that like governments just have to prioritize these goals in order for them to succeed, and they're not unachievable. It's also important to note that even if a country is not achieving a goal, they still may be making progress on it. So they say that there's still reason for hope.
1: That's Kamala Thiagarajan, and you can read more of her reporting at npr.org. This is NPR News. Today is Tuesday, September 22nd, 2026. The Old Farmer's Almanac says it's the 263rd day of the year, and 100 days remain till the end of the year. Autumnal equinox begins at 5:05 in the afternoon, Pacific Daylight Time. And 270towind.com calculates we have 42 days until midterm elections. Tidesforfishing.com says the sun has risen as of 6:57. The sun will set this evening at 7:05. We'll have 12 hours and 7 minutes of daylight. Solar transit at 1:03. NOAA reports the first high tide was at 2:43. First low tide was at 2:43 at 0.39 feet. The first high tide will be in the next hour at 9:37 at 4.86 feet. The next low tide at 2:54 at 2.63 feet. And the final high tide at Ocean Beach tonight will be at 2:24 p.m. at 5.52 feet. Timeanddate.com says the moon is currently 83% visible. It's a waxing gibbous moon, and we're expecting a full moon in a few days. If today is your birthday, happy birthday to you. You get to share a birthday cake with Michael Faraday. All you electrical engineers know what a Faraday is, a Faraday wave is. John Quincy Adams II, Eric von Stroheim, Frank O'Connor, John Houseman, Faye Weldon, Tony Basil, so much more. I can email to you. Just send me an email to kevin@klw.org. It's still a work in progress. We're broadcasting live from our new home at the People's Studio at the Warfield Commons, and there are still some things needing to work out. However, what we do have for you now is the Cross Currents Morning Report at 8:51.
2: From KALW News in San Francisco, I'm Hannah Baba, and this is the Cross Currents Morning Report. News and culture from around the Bay. The word family has many meanings. It can be the people you grew up with or the community you choose to keep close. And when you're separated from your loved ones in prison, you learn to find family in some unexpected places. This morning, we hear from Uncuffed producer Hyena Worthing as she tells her story about how one phone call changed her family.
3: I was at UCLA. It was my senior year of college. I was working in the dean's office. It was a work-study job. And I got a phone call on the office phone in the dean's office. I was answering the phone, and it was my mom. And she said, "Are you sitting down?" And I said, "No, but I can be." And I sat down, and she said, "Your grandfather is back." And I said, "What?" She said, "Your grandfather's back. He's not dead. He's back. And you're going to meet him." And I just remember thinking, is this a joke? Like, is this really happening? I remember kind of turning around and looking to see if anybody was noticing what was going on, because clearly I was, you know, completely surprised. I just knew that he had ran from the law and that he'd been gone since my mom was 5 years old, and he was pretty much a mystery. No one had heard from him in 25 years, and everybody assumed that he was dead. Not only was my grandfather back, but he wanted to see us. And 2 weeks after that phone call, we had a plan to all go and have lunch. And the first time I met him was in the living room of my parents' house. And he was sitting in the kitchen. He was sitting there, and it was like a little old Victorian love seat, wooden love seat. And he was sitting there, his legs kind of spread out. He had his big old cowboy boots on, his jeans and his motorcycle jacket. You know, he had a pack of Marlboro red cigarettes hanging out of his pocket. And as soon as I walked in, he jumped up and he said, "Come on, baby, give me a hug. Give me a hug. Come here, baby." And I just remember, like, he was really tall. And I just remember looking up at him and being like, "Wow." And so I ran into his arms. He smelled like a bunch of cigarettes and leather, and he didn't let go. I was feeling overwhelmed. Like, how does somebody come back from the dead like that? Because we all thought he was dead. You know, so it felt kind of like a dream. It felt unreal. He just kind of like fit right back in. Like, he had never really left. I don't remember him asking him any questions. I just accepted him for who he was and was happy to have him back in our lives. There wasn't a lot of talking about stuff like that in my family. And there was a lot of things that were left unanswered. He died about 20 years ago. And I think it was just this big mystery kind of in my life. Like, why was he gone all these years? I think I always wanted to know more about him. I didn't look him up until I got to prison in 2024. So it was the night before I was actually going to be transferred here to CIW. And I was up. I don't think I even really slept, right? Because they wake you up really early so you can get on the bus. And so I was sitting on my bed, cross-legged. I had a tablet that I was using, and it had a legal database where you can, you know, look up case law. And for whatever reason, it was like 3 o'clock in the morning. You know, I knew they were going to be calling me in about an hour to get on that bus. And I thought, I'm going to type my grandfather's name in. It just came out of nowhere. Like, I was like, I'm just going to type it in. And I typed it in, and the case, the really old case from like 1967, was in that legal database. And I was able to see what he ran from. He had robbed a series of banks, and that's why he ran. And no one had ever told me that story. Nobody ever said he robbed all these banks and he was going to go away for a very long time. And that's why he skipped town. And I wish I would have known all this, and I wish I would have asked him these questions so I could understand a little bit more of why he did what he did. You know, because yes, he got away from the law, you know, he ran from the law, but he didn't get away from the punishment, you know, of leaving your family, leaving your daughter, leaving your wife, you know. He actually faced the same things that you face in incarceration. He may have been out and free, but I mean, you know, when you're incarcerated, the hardest part is the separation. So he was still separated from all of us. You know, so did he really win? No. I was spiraling deeper into my own addiction at the end of my college years, which was the same time that he came back. You know, I had periods where I was in recovery and where I was doing really well and where I was doing my education. I had my career. You know, I was really trying not to fall back into my addiction at many points in my life. When I read what was written, when I found the case law on him and found out that he had had this criminal past, my mind went to this idea that there's this generational kind of history that repeats itself unless these wounds are healed, is what kind of upset me. Because all these years later, here I am sitting in prison myself and reading about my grandfather who had ran away from the law to avoid taking responsibility for something. You know, to me, it was like I worked so hard to try to change, break that cycle and break that mold. And here I sat reading that still in prison myself. So to me, it's that we have to work really, really, really, really, really, really hard to break these generational curses and these generational cycles of pain.

0: That's Uncuffed producer Hyanna Worthing. Her story was part of the newest episode of this season's Uncuffed. 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For KALW News, I'm Hannah Baba.
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2: WHYY in Philadelphia. I'm Terry Gross with Fresh Air. How do you get taken in by a cyber scam? It often starts with a text. If you respond, the person who texted might start friendly messaging that turns into a cyber romance, that turns into an investment scam, or another fraudulent appeal for money.
3: Well, in fact, all of us probably are targeted all the time. I mean, I get these text messages constantly that usually begin something like, "You didn't wait for me at the restaurant," or, "Were you the one that I saw on the street today?"
2: Today, Andy Greenberg from Wired Magazine tells us about the story he broke, revealing how one cyber criminal organization operates and why the person ensnaring you might be a victim of human trafficking. Later, jazz historian Kevin Whitehead pays tribute to John Coltrane on his centennial. First News.
4: Live from NPR News, I'm Lakshmi Singh. President Trump defending his economic agenda and his war against Iran. NPR's Deepa Shivram reports on Trump's address to the United Nations General Assembly in New York this morning as he battles low approval ratings 6 weeks before the midterm elections.
5: President Trump touted his war in Iran in his speech before the UN General Assembly in New York, claiming the U.S. acted in Iran while other world leaders hesitated. He says the war has been a success and spoke about how much of Iran's military capabilities the U.S. has destroyed. He thanked the U.N. for passing a resolution that condemned Iran's attacks on commercial shipping and called on the body to remain united against Iran. Trump also spoke about his track record on the U.S. economy and said his economic agenda was going well, though new polling from Reuters Ipsos shows that Trump's approval rating has fallen to just 32%, in part because of high costs. Deepa Shivaram, NPR News, The White House.
4: 53 former prosecutors and law enforcement officials say in a new court filing that the president's Truth Social subscription violates federal law. NPR's Bobby Allen reports it charges $100,000 for early access to the president's social media posts.
6: The filing is from former Justice Department lawyers, FBI investigators, and other law enforcement officials from Democratic and Republican administrations. They argue charging for advance notice of Trump's Truth Social posts would allow traders to front-run financial markets. They write that the service, quote, is so far from legitimate that it is possibly criminal, particularly laws against corruption, illegal gratuities, and conflicts of interest. Trump's media company says providing a jump on data to institutional customers is a well-established business practice. The filing was part of a lawsuit from the publication The Intercept, which alleges that the service violates the First Amendment's guarantee of equal access to government information. Bobby Allen, NPR News.
4: The man who was shot and wounded in Texas by an officer with U.S. Immigration and Customs Enforcement is speaking out. The shooting occurred Sunday in Austin after a traffic stop. Katie McAfee with member station KUT has more.
7: 28-year-old Wilbur Rafael Garces Perez is originally from Venezuela. He told reporters over the phone in Spanish that he spent 4 hours in the hospital before being released with a bullet still lodged near the back of his neck. A spokesperson for his attorney interpreted the phone call.
8: When he arrived at the detention center at 4 a.m., he also complained about the pain and he had to sleep on the floor.
7: Garces Perez's attorneys say he entered the U.S. legally through a Biden-era parole program the Trump administration canceled. The Department of Homeland Security says Garces Perez had a final order of removal and that the agency is investigating the shooting. For NPR News, I'm Katie McAfee in Austin.
4: A South Carolina coroner has determined actor Hayden Panettiere died from an accidental overdose involving several drugs, including fentanyl. She died last month at the age of 36. This is NPR News.
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10: Shh. swirling overhead, dozens of birds swoop and glide in pursuit of insects. Are they swallows or swifts? How in the world do you tell them apart? At a glance, swallows and swifts look much alike. They're graceful flyers on long, slender wings and all about the same size. But a closer look reveals key differences. Swifts have longer, even slimmer wings and relatively shorter bodies. Swifts also glide for longer periods. Their glides are punctuated by rapid, stiff bursts of wing beats, movements so brisk their wings seem to flicker. Swallows, on the other hand, flex and flap their wings. Why do swifts have such a peculiar stiff wing stroke? Picture a typical bird wing with two halves jointed in the middle. A swift's wing reveals an inner half that's extremely short and an outer portion that's very long. This causes the stiffness. Try waving your arms with your elbows held against your body and you'll get the idea. Another group of birds shares this distinctive wing structure, hummingbirds. And swifts are considered to be closely related to hummingbirds. Swallows, on the other hand, are songbirds, closer kin of birds like robins and wrens. For Bird Note, I'm Michael Stein.
1: The Bay Area is changing, so what's driving it? Money. KLW and Mission Local are co-hosting a live event tonight to look behind the curtain. Joe Eskenazi, Kelly Waldron, and Ben Trefney will talk about the independent expenditures, the political organizations, and the networks of influence that can be difficult for voters to see. 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We're looking at a possibility of drizzle before 11 a.m. here in downtown. 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
2: This is Fresh Air. I'm Terry Gross. Have you ever been targeted by a cyber scam? Maybe through an email or text message that sounds convincing and tries to get you to send money or your bank information. There are so many cyber scams out there now. As you'll hear, our show has been fraudulently represented in one of those. AI is making these scams easier to pull off, making fraudulent schemes even more lucrative. The romance scam is the most lucrative. That's when someone reaches out to you via text or online who you've never met in person, and eventually you fall in love. The object of that affection professes to love you and eventually lures you into what they say is a great investment opportunity. You send the money, and then more money. Soon, all your money's gone, and you never hear from that person again. Some major crime organizations behind scams like this are based in Laos and Cambodia. My guest, Andy Greenberg, wrote about one such organization for Wired magazine, where he's a senior writer. That story involves human trafficking. Greenberg was contacted by a young computer engineer using the pseudonym Red Bull, who was tricked into moving from India to Laos with the promise of a good IT job. When he got to the compound where his job was supposed to be, his passport was confiscated, he was turned into an indentured servant, and forced to engage victims in cyber romance scams. Living conditions were awful, so was the work. Red Bull managed to leak over 3 months of internal videos from inside the crime operation, including WhatsApp group chats, revealing details of how this operation actually functioned. This investigation will be included in Greenberg's forthcoming book, The Grayscale, True Stories of Hackers, Outlaws, and Vigilantes from the Online Underground. He's also the author of books about the crime lords of cryptocurrency and about Russian hackers. Andy Greenberg, welcome back to Fresh Air.
3: Very glad to be here. Thank you, Terry.
2: So I want to start with a scam that has fraudulently used Fresh Air. And you've been targeted by a similar scam. We've heard from authors who have gotten invitations allegedly from our show in my name, in our co-host Tanya's name, or someone else on the show, one of our producers, saying, you know, we love your work and that therefore the writer is invited to be a guest on Fresh Air. And the reason why the authors contacted us is that something seems suspicious about the email. And in fact, if the writer contacted the person who sent the email, they would be told, you have to pay, and it's typically about $250 or $350, in order to defray the costs of the interview and help support the show. So they're trying to get money from authors. So this is horrible, because some people actually pay and are defrauded of money. Other people are just let down because they think they're going to be on a national show and they're not. And also, it sullies our name. We would never dream of asking a guest to pay to be on our show. Other NPR shows, other podcasts have been also fraudulently represented in this scam. And tell what your similar scam is.
3: Yes, I've gotten these emails. I'm an author. So I have gotten emails from, you know, fake agents, from fake publishers. Just yesterday, I got an email from someone describing themselves as an editor at Penguin Random House, praising my last book and wanting to work with me on another project. I don't think that this scammer realized that my last book was published with Penguin Random House. So it was kind of a giveaway, but it was very flattering. And, you know, I'm sure if I'd pursued that conversation, it would have led eventually to them demanding a payment before we could go any further, just as the scammers impersonating Fresh Air are asking for these fake so-called production fees. And yes, this is incredibly common, to the degree that I think, like, most authors I know have faced something like it.
2: So I know you haven't written about this, you haven't done an investigation into it. Are there any insights that you have into how this works or who's behind it?
3: Well, first, I think to talk about why this is happening, it just seems very clear, just almost intuitively, that this is because of AI, because of large language models, AI chatbots. Just as a kind of experiment, a very basic experiment, I just asked ChatGPT to generate an email from Terry Gross to me, Andy Greenberg, inviting me onto the show. And then, you know, as a kind of afterthought,
2: that's great.
3: You know, asking for a production fee of $250. And it happily did that without hesitation. As a follow-up, I said, you know, Greenberg is now resisting paying. Can you persuade him? And it happily, you know, created a follow-up email sort of arguing that I needed to pay. And this is just so easy. And it's not even the most advanced kind of scam that AI is capable of today. But to answer your question, too, of who is behind this, you know, I don't know exactly who is impersonating Fresh Air, of course. But I did, ahead of this interview, reach out to one of my favorite cybercrime researchers, Gary Warner, one of the founders of a security company called Dark Tower. And he actually has, on behalf of authors, investigated this and found that those phone numbers had, you know, the +234 country code prefix. That's Nigeria's country code. He even, in some cases, identified the scammers by name, and they were Nigerian nationals. So it seems likely that this is kind of the latest flavor of email scam being sent by a kind of older, you know, pretty well-known cabal of, you know, cyber criminal organizations, sometimes known as the Yahoo Boys, based in Nigeria, and who have been sending, I mean, we've all heard of the Nigerian prince, you know.
2: Exactly.
3: Have been sending these email scams for many years, for decades, in fact. But this is somehow the latest version of it, and it is absolutely being supercharged by AI, the ability to literally instantly create a personalized and polished, perfect English, zero grammatical errors email to an author that flatters them specifically, and to do this for hundreds or thousands of targets simultaneously.
2: So let's move on to your big story, because that's a huge story. So you broke a story about human trafficking, where there are victims on both sides of the scam. The person making the ask, who is allegedly falling in love with you and then offers you the opportunity for this, like, great investment, they're basically enslaved. And so just, like, flesh out that scam a little bit before we talk about how it's done.
3: Sure. So we were just talking a minute ago about, you know, these kinds of Nigerian scammers who are, you know, voluntarily, they are themselves carrying out this scam and profiting from it. But there's another much more profitable, more contemporary form of actually text message based scam known as pig butchering that is now the most profitable cybercrime in history that is stealing tens of billions of dollars a year from victims. And as you alluded to, is being run out of these scam compounds, mostly across Southeast Asia, where hundreds of thousands of another kind of victim are being enslaved and forced to carry out these scams.
2: So what does pig butchering mean?
3: Well, pig butchering is really the term used by the scammers. And it's this notion that the pig, the victim, is being fattened for slaughter. And they're fattened through a romance scam, one that sometimes develops over weeks or months or even more than a year as the scammer builds trust with the victim. In fact, sometimes the victim becomes completely emotionally dependent on the scammer. And only at the end of this very, very long con does the scammer, who has been impersonating usually a wealthy, single, attractive woman, you know, bring up this subject of like, well, if you want our relationship to continue, it would be good if you were also wealthy. And I can introduce you, in fact, to an investment firm, an investment platform, where just by sending, you know, a few thousand, few tens of thousands, a few $100,000, you can become rich like me. This is a sure bet, and I can help you do it.
2: Okay, so how are people targeted who would have the money to do something like this?
3: Well, in fact, all of us probably are targeted all the time. I mean, I get these text messages constantly that usually begin something like, "You didn't wait for me at the restaurant," or "Were you the one that I saw on the street today?" Just completely random, cold, you know, reach outs.
2: Oh, I get those too, but I just automatically delete them.
3: Well, if you were a lonely, sometimes elderly man, very often with a lot of retirement savings, you might not. And, you know, you might respond and say, I think you have the wrong person. They find an excuse to begin the conversation. They send a photo of themselves. It's a beautiful woman. They're very, very interested in you personally. And before you know it, you've struck up a friendship and then a kind of romance, flirtation that blossoms into, you know, something just unbelievably rewarding, this love affair with a rich person who seems like they're just changing your whole life. And these are not like very often targeted scams. They're very, very widely cast nets. And sometimes the people that they ensnare are not wealthy and the scam is only for a few thousand dollars. But sometimes they succeed at finding someone who does have a kind of nest egg that they're eventually tricked into sending over entirely into what they think is this trading platform. Usually they're tricked into converting it into a cryptocurrency. Very often this stable coin, this like cryptocurrency called Tether that does not change in value but can be sent across borders very easily. They think that they're watching their money double and triple on this investment platform. And then eventually they try to take their money out. Sometimes the scammer says, well, to take your money out, you have to send in $10,000 more or $100,000 more. And only after they've sent everything they have do they realize that it was all a lie and that their life is ruined, that this relationship was an illusion, and that they're not just broke, but in debt.
2: Well, we need to take a short break here, so let me reintroduce you. If you're just joining us, my guest is Andy Greenberg. He's a senior writer for Wired magazine, and we're talking about his investigation into a cybercrime group in Laos behind lucrative romance scams. We'll be right back. This is Fresh Air.
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2: This is Fresh Air. Let's get back to my interview with Andy Greenberg, a senior writer for Wired magazine. When we left off, he was talking about romance scams. For example, when someone reaches out to you via a text or online, gains your affection and trust, and lures you into what they say is a great investment opportunity that turns out to be a scam to get your money. So the people who are communicating with the victims are victims themselves. Tell us the story of how the person who leaked all this information to you became a victim and was forced to target people and ask them to invest.
3: Well, there's been a lot of focus on, yes, the victims of these scams. But last summer, I got an email from the encrypted email service ProtonMail, no subject line, but it said, I am a computer engineer. I am trapped in a scam compound in the Golden Triangle region of Laos. I am unable to get out of here, and I'm still forced to work here, but I want to leak to you, Andy, everything I can to expose this place and the crime that is being committed here. And so, you know, I respond to this. I was, of course, wasn't sure if this was real or a scam itself, but I switched over with this source to the encrypted messaging app Signal with disappearing messages for his safety and began this conversation that would go on for months. In fact, you know, I'm still in touch with this person. And he would eventually not only leak all of these secrets to me, as promised. And by the way, he asked me to call him in this first conversation. He asked me to call him Red Bull. He told me his story of how he was a computer engineer who had gotten a diploma from the university in India. He had been offered a job as an IT manager, he thought, in Southeast Asia, but he was told he had to fly to Thailand and then cross the border into the Golden Triangle region of Laos, this kind of special economic zone that is largely controlled by Chinese business interests, and I would later learn, you know, largely controlled by Chinese criminal organizations, it turns out.
2: So once he got to the compound where he was basically enslaved, they not only confiscated his passport, they told him the only way you can get it back is to buy it back and, you know, you will be paid for doing this work. What was the problem with that logic?
3: It's interesting because some of these human trafficking driven scam compounds are actually, you know, prisons where people are shackled and beaten. But this, as you're getting at, was more of a debt bondage situation. He was told that he owed thousands of dollars to his captors, that, you know, the cost of getting him there, that his room and board meant that he was in debt to them. And he could only pay that back by scamming victims and earning a commission, which he could eventually use to pay off his contract, in quotes, because all of this was an illusion. There was this very deceptive kind of model where the bosses of this compound would tell them that you can get rich here. You can go home with money to, you know, the village that you came from, but only if you're motivated enough to carry out really big scams, and you'll be paid a tiny percentage of that and get, you know, wealthy yourself. But in the meantime, he and all of his coworkers who were enslaved in this building were actually just fined constantly for not meeting their quotas of outreach, for not maintaining their fake profiles online sufficiently, for not arriving to work exactly on time. Just truly tragic modern slavery situations, but dressed up as a kind of corporate sales floor where, you know, their bosses sent them these inspirational messages every day saying, reach out to that next customer like you're going to change their life. Act like you have something of value because you do. We're on a mission here to change lives. Strange Orwellian kind of rhetoric like this, when in fact they were all trapped there doing this against their will and carrying out something that was incredibly damaging and criminal.
2: How is AI used in writing the scenarios and coming up with dialogue and creating like fraudulent personas?
3: Well, Red Bull told me that he used ChatGPT and the Chinese AI chatbot DeepSeek, and that everyone in the compound was trained to do this. And this was just kind of a basic way that they would come up with new topics of conversation and polish their language, sort of never run out of these inviting turns of phrase and even, you know, bits of like inspirational, you know, poetry and things, and kind of like just the perfect phrase to say goodnight to someone in a way that would, you know, resonate and leave them with this good feeling. And so these AI chatbots were just kind of their constant companion and very helpful for them in terms of their language. But just as importantly was that they would use video deepfakes as well. This was rare. You know, they were told by their bosses to try to talk the victim out of doing a video call. Of course, the person on the other end is always trying to do a video call to see the person that they're in love with, but they were told, like, come up with excuses, say you don't, you know, you can't do it during your workday, you're too tired, or whatever, something to just delay until once in a while they could make use of a model who basically worked throughout the day in this one room of the compound and was their video deepfake model. They would then have a video chat with this model, but use deepfake software to alter their appearance to match whatever photo they had initially sent to the victim so that it truly looks to the victim like they're speaking to exactly the person they've seen a photo of and the illusion is complete. Now, you know, video deepfake software can be very sophisticated, like particularly this one piece of Chinese software called Haotian that I've seen demonstrations of, but it's not perfect. And I think that what matters here is that the victim, by the time that the video call happened, just wanted to believe that it was real. And so they overlook the flaws. They see them, they maybe just a glitch in the internet or something, and they take the bait.
2: So scams like this cast a really wide net. And the bigger the net, the more the likelihood that someone will bite, right? So I assume that the text phone numbers are generated the same way that all of those robocalls are that we get every single day?
3: That's right. You know, we all get these text messages, but very often the scammers in these compounds, Red Bull 2, was trained to look through Facebook profiles and send Facebook Messenger messages to people who looked like they would be vulnerable as well, to older men, for instance, to wealthy men. And so this was not entirely just a randomized, you know, spray and pray approach to scamming, although, you know, we see that happening all the time too. There was also sometimes a certain amount of targeting, and the bosses would say things to Red Bull and his forced labor coworkers like, you know, don't just focus on the big cities in the U.S., like Chicago and New York. There are wealthy people, you may not understand this, but there are wealthy people in places like, you know, in the South and in the Midwest. So make sure to target them as well. So no, it's not entirely random. Sometimes it is targeted to a certain degree, but it's still done at a mass scale. And most of what Red Bull did all day, every day, was just these kinds of attempts at reach out.
2: So what do you expect AI might contribute to future scams?
3: Well, for now, AI is this kind of tool that helps human scammers. But I think the next step, and we're already starting to see this, is fully autonomous AI scamming. And in fact, just last week, Anthropic, the AI company, revealed this case study in a report where 20 dating apps were created by some Chinese organization that were fully populated with AIs that were just carrying out essentially romance scams where the victim just had to keep paying to continue the conversation. And on this dating app, most of the people in quotes that the victims were talking to were actually fully autonomous AI, and they were entirely deceived and paying into this app to continue the conversation with someone who they thought was real and interested in them, but was actually just a large language model. That does seem to be the future. And I've also recently covered a study that actually showed that for much of the scam process, AI is actually better than a human being, more responsive, more engaged and attentive than a human being at creating this relationship, which is the vast majority of what these scams are trying to do before they enter this end game where they ask for a payment.
2: My guest is Andy Greenberg, a senior writer for Wired magazine. We're talking about his investigation into a cybercrime group in Laos behind lucrative romance scams. We'll be right back. I'm Terry Gross, and this is Fresh Air.

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1: Coming up in just a half an hour here on KLW, it's Your Call. Rose Aguilar standing by to tell us what's on today's show. Good morning, Rose.
2: Good morning, Kevin. Can you hear me?
1: Loud and clear.
2: Oh, great. So today it's our U.S. at 250, a Native Perspective series, and we're going to talk about the upcoming National Day of Remembrance for U.S. Indian boarding schools. It's on September 30th. We're going to find out what truth, justice, and reconciliation means for survivors and their families. We hope you can join us today at 10.
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0: This is Fresh Air. I'm Terry Gross. Let's get back to my interview with Andy Greenberg, a senior writer for Wired magazine. He covers hacking, cybersecurity, and surveillance. We're talking about cyber scams. When we left off, he was telling us that one of the most lucrative scams, the romance scam, is often carried out by people who are being held against their will by crime organizations in Southeast Asia. Greenberg was contacted by a young computer engineer using the pseudonym Red Bull, who was tricked into moving from India to Laos with the promise of a good IT job. When he got there, his passport was confiscated. He was told the only way to get free was to earn commissions from the money he scammed from victims. So what would you estimate is the percentage of people who actually fall for the scam and give away thousands, tens of thousands, or their life savings of money?
1: This entire group of around, I believe, 30 scammers only earned about $2.2 million over the three-month period that Red Bull recorded and leaked to us. So this is a numbers game, though. So, you know, this is one small group within one compound, and there are dozens of these compounds just, you know, in Laos, then many, many more in Cambodia and Myanmar. So you can see how, you know, this adds up to tens of billions of dollars a year.
0: So your source was discovered, not for talking to you, but for trying to escape. So would you describe the punishment he was subjected to?
1: So after about a month of Red Bull leaking materials to me, we at Wired said, you know, this is very risky. In fact, it felt like security was increasing in the compound. Red Bull told me that he had seen new surveillance cameras installed like in his office, one of which was above his desk. So we at Wired said, we need to call this quits. Our reporting has ended for now, and we'll talk when you get out of the compound. And we won't run the story, of course, until then either. So Red Bull at that point surprised me by saying, well, I need to leave now then. I can't live here. He was a very ineffective scammer, among other things. So he was completely broke and subsisting only on the food given to them in the compound cafeteria, which was basically just rice and these vegetables that he said tasted of strange chemicals. And he felt like he was sick all the time and hated what he was doing and told me that he was going to try to escape. And the way that he tried to do that was by forging a document from the Indian police, from his hometown, a fake Indian police letter saying that he was under investigation. And he wanted to show this to his bosses and say, I need to go home to deal with this or you'll get in trouble too. I'll come back as soon as I've convinced the police that everything is okay. I tried to talk him out of this, but he went forward with this plan and the forgery was detected immediately. And his bosses put him in a room and beat him and kicked him and starved him and interrogated him, and at one point even drugged him, gave him this white powder in a cup of water and told him to drink it. And I think it must have been a stimulant of some kind. It made him feel more talkative, but actually made his skin break out in hives. I think they wanted to get the truth out of him of what his real intentions were, when in fact all he wanted to do was go home. They did not ever learn that he was speaking to me. And if they had, I'm quite sure that he would have been killed.
0: How did he finally get out?
1: It happened that during this period when Red Bull was being treated almost like a stray dog in this compound, just horribly abused, he learned that the compound had to relocate, that the bosses, it seemed, had gotten a tip about an impending police raid by the Laotian Golden Triangle police. It would turn out that this was kind of a performative raid that didn't actually shut anything down, but the bosses didn't seem to know that, so they did have to move. Initially, they moved the office into their dormitory, and everyone had to just try to work out of the very overcrowded dorms. And so this actually allowed Red Bull, amazingly, he took this opportunity to get even more secrets from his work phone, sending them to his personal phone. And he also saw an opportunity to say to his bosses, you know, I'm clearly just dead weight to you during this time when you're already having a lot of trouble carrying out your work. Just let me go and I'll just get out of your hair if you can just release me. And surprisingly to me, anyway, they agreed and they essentially kicked him out.
0: So in the initial contact with you, he used a pseudonym, Red Bull, but he eventually revealed his real name, which is?
1: Mohammed Muzahir. And in fact, I visited Mohammed in India after his return from the compound, before we published our article, and interviewed him there and talked with him at length about whether he wanted to reveal this name publicly. And he very clearly decided that he did, that he wanted to show his face. He actually appeared in a video we made as well. And that's because he wants to inspire people to fight these criminal organizations, to stand up for themselves as he did. And he wants to do that with his own name and face. That was his choice. It, of course, came with risks that haunt me even now. But, you know, it was, I think, a very brave thing to do. And he is, in fact, a remarkable person, one of the most incredible sources I've ever had the opportunity to work with.
0: Well, let me reintroduce you. If you're just joining us, my guest is Andy Greenberg, a senior writer for Wired magazine. The article that he wrote about the scam we've been discussing is titled, "He Leaked the Secrets of a Southeast Asia Scam Compound, Then He Had to Get Out Alive." We'll be right back after a short break. This is Fresh Air.
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0: This is Fresh Air. Let's get back to my interview with Andy Greenberg, a senior writer for Wired magazine. He covers hacking, cybersecurity, and surveillance. So I want to talk with you about cybersecurity and the ability of countries to hack into our infrastructure. When the U.S. started bombing Iran and it was clear we're at war, one of my first thoughts was, there goes our water, there goes our electric grid, because we know those are hackable. We know that Iran has already done some hacking. We know that their allies, like North Korea, Russia, they have the capacity to hack us. And you wrote an incredible story about a cyber war game involving China. So let me just ask you first, like, what do you think Iran's capabilities of hacking our infrastructure are right now? And have they already made inroads into that?
1: So in May of this year, the Cybersecurity and Infrastructure Security Agency, the kind of federal cyber defense agency, warned that Iranian hackers in the midst of this war begun by the U.S. were retaliating by targeting American critical infrastructure, and specifically these industrial control systems, which is a kind of technology that bridges the gap between kind of like digital computers and physical equipment, including in places like power grids and manufacturing and water utilities as well. And then in August, we began to see that a handful of water utilities in Minnesota were being attacked, and it wasn't clear who was behind it, but then the attacks began to spread, eventually to 11 other states. The New York Times was the first to report that, it was Iranian hackers who officials suspected were carrying this out. We at Wired obtained a water utility industry memo that linked those attacks to the earlier warning from the Cybersecurity and Infrastructure Security Agency, confirming that, yes, this was Iran carrying out this unprecedented wave of cyber attacks against American water utilities. I mean, we've never seen anything quite like this, and it has now hit more than 100 U.S. water utilities. In fact, the Center for Strategic and International Studies did an analysis of all of these cyber attacks on U.S. water and found that only one utility in Georgia had really been affected to what it described as a medium degree. And that meant that it had lost water pressure, and it had to tell its customers that they needed to boil their water because there was a risk of contamination. solution. In other cases, most of these utilities actually just lost the ability to send commands to their equipment. They lost control temporarily. They were shut out. There was an outage. They recovered from it without any real risk to human beings.
0: So in August, you wrote a very alarming story about how China has already positioned itself inside American infrastructure. What do we know about what China has already done?
1: Well, to back up a bit, so in 2023, Microsoft and a group of U.S. federal agencies, including the National Security Agency, revealed that this Chinese hacker group called Volt Typhoon had broken into electric grid and telecommunications computer networks, mostly around military facilities in the continental U.S. and Guam. Now, this was very alarming because it seemed like, according to these government agencies and Microsoft, these Chinese hackers were pre-positioning, as they put it, planting malicious code, malware, that they could use at a time of their choosing to disrupt the electricity to military bases. And the theory that developed was that perhaps they were preparing for something like the Chinese invasion of Taiwan and wanted to be able to delay or disrupt a U.S. response to that invasion. And in fact, over the next year, it started to become clear that Volt Typhoon, this group of Chinese hackers, had actually broken into tons of civilian infrastructure as well. I spoke to the chief security officer of a utility in Littleton, Massachusetts, this town of like 10,000 people, and he had no idea why these Chinese military hackers would want to gain the ability to disrupt electric

0: Very often, the victim of a cyber attack, their first call is to their insurance company, which then is, through that cyber insurance that they pay for, that unlocks the money that they then use to hire defenders and lawyers and incident responders. And so actually, cyber insurance firms are incredibly important in the response to these kinds of attacks.
1: So the war game raised the question of who do you tell? Like, if you're an insurance company and you have found out that 5,000, water systems have been shut down, who do you tell and how does that reflect your values?
0: Well, I would say the real crux of this whole game was when the role players, these insurance executives, were asked, where are you going to send your money first? Who do you prioritize? Like, do you want to first remediate, hospital towns to try to save human lives? Do you focus on your biggest customers because you have contracts with them and you're just legally obliged and through your business model obliged to help them first? In this game, actually, military officials were telling the insurance executives, you actually have to help military bases first for our national security interests. To the credit of everyone in the room, all of these executives did say, at least initially, that they would focus on saving human lives. But then one executive did raise his hand and kind of say, I don't know if that's realistic. Like, we do have legal obligations to our customers, and I don't know if we can ignore the demands of the government and the military as they talk about our national strategic interest. And that meant perhaps sacrificing lives, American lives, to fulfill those other priorities. So it was a very sobering moment in this room.
1: It seems to me, and to so many people, that we're at a very frightening point in the development of AI and in hacking, where we're feeling increasingly vulnerable as individuals and as a country. What are you feeling now?
0: I think that, having covered the cyber war in Ukraine, having written a book about catastrophic cyber attacks carried out by a Russian hacker group called Sandworm, I've just learned to live with this fear of cyber war among the many other catastrophes looming over American society. And it was only in a war game like the one that I attended with these insurance executives that it suddenly becomes real. And it is absolutely chilling to imagine the cascading effects of this and the ways that it would have very real victims, and that it's something that we are simply not prepared for.
1: Andy Greenberg, thank you so much.
0: Thank you, Terry. I appreciate the conversation.
1: Andy Greenberg is a senior writer for Wired Magazine and author of the forthcoming book, The Grayscale: True Stories of Hackers, Outlaws, and Vigilantes from the Online Underground. After we take a short break, Kevin Whitehead, our jazz historian, celebrates the centennial of John Coltrane's birth. This is Fresh Air.
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1: This is Fresh Air. Tomorrow marks the 100th anniversary of John Coltrane's birth. He was one of the great jazz musicians of all time. Coltrane, the composer and bandleader, has been hugely influential right down to the revival of spiritual jazz in recent years. Jazz historian Kevin Whitehead says John Coltrane's greatest influence is as a virtuoso saxophonist whose every move has been transcribed, copied, and analyzed. For today's tribute, Kevin zeroes in on Coltrane, the saxophone improviser.

John Coltrane, 1960, on his blues, Mr. Day. It's filled with typical Coltrane gestures, the optimistic, upward-leaping phrases, the built-in repetitions, the way he balances long notes and fast phrases. Coltrane was one of jazz's all-time great practicers, which gave him a hard, majestic tone consistent all over the tenor saxophone's range and clean articulation at supersonic speed. He was a late bloomer, apprenticing in his 20s with Dizzy Gillespie and master saxophone technician Earl Bostic. We hear early glimmerings of Coltrane's mature tenor in 1954 when he backed his early sax idol Johnny Hodges, who taught him by example the value of a dramatic entrance. Here's Coltrane the sideman on Through for the Night.

In 1955, John Coltrane got his big break when Miles Davis hired him. The saxophonist played a lot of notes, while trumpeter Miles played famously few, and they tugged the music in opposite directions. Coltrane's next boss, pianist Thelonious Monk, played even fewer notes than Miles, but in this case, opposites attract. Monk and Coltrane sound like they approach the same musical problems from opposite directions. This is Monk's 1957, Trinkle Tinkle.

Monk also indulged Coltrane's penchant for long solos, which Miles discouraged. In this period, Coltrane would punctuate his improvisations with rapid up and down runs based on various scales. Critic Ira Gittler called those outbursts sheets of sound, one of the enduring jazz metaphors. In the late 50s, Coltrane practiced out of exercise books for the harp, an instrument where fast scalar runs are easy. Keep that in mind as John Coltrane plays Come Rain or Come Shine. Again, you hear him mix long tones and very short ones.

Now Coltrane became even more preoccupied with fast-moving chords. On his famous test piece, Giant Steps, the chords change on every beat while bouncing around three distantly related keys. Coltrane had practiced it thoroughly, but not with his band. In the studio, the great pianist Tommy Flanagan could barely keep up.

Miles Davis then advised Coltrane, when you squeeze in a whole bunch of chords like that, don't make the rhythm section track your every move. Keep their parts simpler. That was good advice. Coltrane had already been thinking about Indian classical music with fast, scale-oriented improvisations over slowly undulating backdrops.

In the early 1960s, Coltrane formed a new quartet featuring McCoy Tyner's billowing piano and drummer Elvin Jones's wide, shambling beat. He took up the small, straight soprano saxophone, whose higher range and piercing tone helped him rise above the fray. And he underwent a spiritual awakening. You can hear all of that on Coltrane's tune Spiritual, based on a traditional melody. On soprano, he can sound both like he's hollering the blues and issuing a call to prayer.

Spiritual, recorded at the Village Vanguard in 1961, looks ahead to Coltrane's meditative suites like A Love Supreme. Playing high notes on soprano made Coltrane rethink the tenor's upward limits. On One Down, One Up from 1965, he volleys high and low phrases back and forth in dialogue with himself, sounding less like a singer than an impassioned preacher.

In John Coltrane's ecstatic final 2 years, he took LSD and took inspiration from his younger colleague Albert Ayler's heavier tone and vibrato. He formed a new quartet with his wife Alice Coltrane on piano. Live and on record, he surrounded them with extra players of uneven quality. But 5 months before his death from liver cancer in 1967, he recorded an ear-grabbing album of duets with drummer Rashid Ali called Interstellar Space. Coltrane cast down his thunderbolts faster than ever.

Since John Coltrane's death at 40, folks have speculated where his music might have gone next. He had discussed various possibilities with his wife, and the wildly orchestrated records Alice Coltrane made a few years later may offer some clues. For me, it's enough to marvel at how steadily and quickly Coltrane advanced, constantly refining his saxophone style and technique alongside his composing and band leading and spiritual life and advocacy for younger colleagues. Amazing to me that he made all the varied records under his own name in just 10 years. He was a comet who lit up the sky.

Jazz historian Kevin Whitehead is the author of New Dutch Swing, Why Jazz, and Play the Way You Feel. Tomorrow marks the 100th anniversary of John Coltrane's birth. Tomorrow on Fresh Air, cybersecurity and AI safety concerns will likely be addressed at this week's meeting between President Trump and China's President Xi in Washington, D.C. We'll talk with Rush Doshi. He helped arrange summits between President Biden and Xi and just co-authored a report on China's cyber threat to America's critical networks. I hope you'll join us. To keep up with what's on the show and get highlights of our interviews, follow us on Instagram at NPR Fresh Air. Fresh Air's executive producer is Sam Brigger. Our technical director and engineer is Audrey Bentham. Our engineer today is Adam Staniszewski. Our interviews and reviews are produced and edited by Phyllis Myers, Anne-Marie Baldonado, Lauren Krenzel, Teresa Madden, Monique Nazareth, Thea Chaloner, Susan Yakundi, Anna Bauman, and Nico Gonzalez-Whistler. Our digital media producer is Molly C.V. Nesper. Roberta Shurrock directs the show. Our co-host is Tanya Mosley. I'm Terry Gross.

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On today's Your Calls U.S. at 250 and Native Perspective series, we're discussing the National Day of Remembrance for Indian Boarding Schools in the U.S. It's on September 30th. This day honors the Indigenous children who survived or lost their lives in the U.S. boarding school system, while recognizing the profound intergenerational trauma these experiences left behind. What does healing and justice look like? Join us after the news.

0: BBC News with Moira Alderson. President Trump has been defending US actions against Iran in a wide-ranging, frequently confrontational speech at the UN General Assembly in New York. Describing Iran as a 51-year menace, he said the US had been the only country willing to, as he put it, deal with it.
1: I have a big decision to make. Will a deal be made with Iran that lets them rebuild and create a far greater country than it ever was before? Or do I annihilate the Islamic Republic and do it quickly, never giving them a chance to kill and destroy people and countries again? But I believe we'll make a deal.
0: Mr. Trump described the International Criminal Court, which tries individuals accused of the world's worst crimes, as a rogue institution. He also said the US would build two major military bases in Greenland under a deal with that territory and Denmark. Our North America editor Sarah Smith was listening to Mr. Trump's speech.
2: Donald Trump has no great respect for the United Nations. He accused it of imposing a far-left agenda, but he does relish the global platform it gives him. He used it to proclaim his achievements and claim the mantle of a peacemaker, at the same time as he issued a number of threats. Iran might be annihilated, lethal strikes on small boats suspected of drug smuggling will continue, and the Cuban regime may be toppled. The clear message was, America is still prepared to use its military might wherever he thinks it may be required to secure its own national interests.
0: In other news, a court in Colombo has found 15 men guilty of charges relating to the 2019 Easter Sunday bombings, the deadliest attack on civilians in Sri Lanka. Nine others were acquitted. 270 people died in the attacks. Azadeh Mashiri has this report.
3: Suicide bombers targeted several locations, including three churches packed with worshippers and three luxury hotels popular with foreign tourists. The man accused of organising the attack is Naufer Moulavi. For years, he and the other defendants have denied they were involved. They faced more than 23,000 charges, the largest number ever filed in a single case in Sri Lanka, including murder, conspiracy to commit terrorism, and possessing firearms and explosives.
0: The European Union has reportedly agreed to lift sanctions imposed on two Russian oligarchs after Russia's full-scale invasion of Ukraine. The Ukrainian foreign minister said the removal of Alisher Usmanov and Mikhail Friedman from a blacklist was shameful and unjustifiable. France reportedly wanted to lift sanctions against Mr. Usmanov because of his ties to Azerbaijan, ahead of a proposed prisoner release deal. Luxembourg had been pushing for Mr. Friedman's removal. BBC News. A man from Rwanda has appeared in a British court charged with genocide. Vincent Brown, who's 65 and used to be known as Vincent Bashinya, is accused of seven offences related to the Rwandan genocide more than three decades ago. Tom Simons is at the court in London.
4: Dr. Brown has been accused of taking part in that genocide by killing, directing or encouraging the deaths of members of the Tutsi community. Specifically, six people, three members of the same household in the Kigali area, a taxi driver and a mother and her young baby. Now, he has always denied these allegations. He has said that he wanted to stand trial. He wanted to, as he put it, clear the stains of these allegations that have been levelled against him.
0: Tom Simons with that report. A court in the US state of Massachusetts has charged the online influencer Clavicula with rape and drug offences involving an underage person. The 20-year-old, whose real name is Braden Eric Peters, is known for his looks-maxing philosophy. His content encourages young men to pursue a more chiselled appearance, often through controversial practices like facial bone smashing and using crystal meth as an appetite suppressant. A US military jet has crashed near an airbase in western Germany. The pilot ejected from the F-16 fighter plane and is receiving medical care. It happened when the plane tried to land near the Spangdahlem Air Force Base in Rhineland-Palatinate state. The BBC's former West Africa correspondent Mark Doyle has died after a short illness. He was 67. He reported on or in Africa for over a quarter of a century and was known for his courage, determination and astute and ethical approach to reporting. He covered the genocide in Rwanda and the civil war in Sierra Leone, becoming a familiar and trusted name to thousands across the region, the continent and the world. BBC News.
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0: Welcome, I'm Rose Aguilar, and this is Your Calls U.S. at 250, a Native Perspective. Wednesday, September 30th, marks the National Day of Remembrance for Indian Boarding Schools in the U.S. and the National Day from Truth and Reconciliation, better known as Orange Shirt Day in Canada. Both of these days honor the Indigenous children who survived or lost their lives in the federal boarding school system while recognizing the profound intergenerational trauma these experiences left behind. According to the National Native American Boarding School Healing Coalition, between 1869 and the 1960s, hundreds of thousands of Native American children were removed from their homes and families and placed in over 526 boarding schools operated by the U.S. government and churches across 38 states. The goal of these schools was to strip Indigenous children of their languages, cultures, and communities. By 1926, nearly 83% of Indian school-aged children were attending these schools. That's over 60,000 children. These children, many of whom were forcibly removed from their homes to attend these schools, suffered severe emotional, physical, sexual, cultural, and spiritual abuse. They also had to deal with extreme neglect, all in an attempt to forcibly assimilate Native children or kill the Indian, save the man, as the policy stated. Many never returned home. Today we're joined by two descendants of boarding school survivors. Mary Annette Pember is an award-winning journalist, author, and citizen of the Red Cliff Band of Wisconsin Ojibwe. She's national correspondent for ICT News, formerly Indian Country Today, and has worked as an independent journalist focusing on Native issues since 2000. Mary Annette Pember is the recipient of many awards. Her work has appeared in many publications, including The Guardian. She's author of the book Medicine River, a story of survival and the legacy of Indian boarding schools. Mary Annette Pember writes about her mom, who was just 5 years old when she and her four siblings were taken to St. Mary's Catholic Indian Mission School in Odonna, Wisconsin. Hi, Mary. Thank you so much for joining us again. We're also joined by Deirdre Whiteman, Director of Research and Education for the National Native American Boarding School Healing Coalition, an organization that increases public awareness and cultivates healing for the profound trauma caused by the U.S. adoption and boarding school policy of 1869. Deirdre Whiteman is Spirit Lake Dakota Hidatsa and is a descendant of the Meskwaki and Turtle Mountain Band of Chippewa Nations. Like Mary, Deirdre is also a descendant of boarding school survivors. All of her grandparents went to boarding schools in the 1930s. Deirdre Whiteman's mission is to educate the public to ensure that this history is neither overlooked nor forgotten. Deirdre works to foster a greater understanding of the trauma endured by Native communities and to contribute to a process of healing for future generations. Hi, Deirdre. Thank you so much for joining us.
1: Thank you.
0: Thank you both for joining us. We just moved into a new studio, and so we're getting used to our new board. So please excuse us if we have any technical issues. I know in the background they're trying to deal with my echo, so hopefully we can figure that one out soon. I want to start off by asking you both a general question. We started this series back in March to elevate Native voices about the 250th anniversary of the signing of the Declaration of Independence. Nearly every single guest we've had on has talked about their family's connection to boarding schools. And this issue is getting more attention than ever in the non-Native media. Mary, do you think the public at large is more aware of this history?
2: Absolutely. You know, and I think in many ways, you know, kind of our journey forward here in the United States is a little bit similar to Canada. For instance, you know, I remember talking to Chief Willie Littlechild, who was one of the commissioners on the Truth and Healing Commission, that they had in Canada to address this. And he said that initially when they started in 2007, they did a poll of Canadian citizens, and something like less than 5% of people were aware about the residential school history there. But in 2015, by the time they had, ended their inquiry, that specific inquiry, he estimated that they found over 59% of people in the population were aware. So here, I think in the U.S., after, news of finding graves in Kamloops in Canada hit the news, for whatever reason, that became a flashpoint. And I think there's quite a bit of growing awareness here in the United States. Been a lot of media coverage. And then, of course, former Secretary of the Interior, Deb Haaland, initiated those investigations. So yeah, we're seeing a lot more awareness here in the U.S.
0: Deirdre, what has been your experience in terms of educating the public, and what changes have you seen over the years?
3: Yeah, so for me, on my side of things, I do a lot of presentations, especially with educators, mainly in the Midwest region. And I've seen a lot of questions. People have come up to me and either shared their story or shared how a student has asked them questions and how do they respond. So I'm really really not in, I don't want to say enjoying this, but I'm really glad that more people are becoming aware and asking questions, because that's for the first thing, the first step in understanding is asking questions, right? And I, in the work that I do, I mean, like I said, I mainly do more work with educators and I guess the front lines people, you would say, like social workers, healthcare providers, and that's what they're seeing. They want to understand that connection to their either their clients, their students, or the people they serve, and they want to understand that and find a way and bridge a gap to figure out how they can best serve their serve the need of their community that they work for.
0: I don't remember learning much about Native history in school, sadly. Deirdre, did you learn anything about boarding schools during your education?
3: Well, mine was firsthand knowledge. I was 8 years old, and that's how I first learned about boarding schools, through my grandfather. And there was a really, I'm gonna date myself, but back in the day, there was like this public broadcasting of a movie called, I think it's something Into the Spirit or something along those lines. And we all sat and watched it with our grandpa, and I vividly remember how my grandpa reacted to that TV. I don't know if it was a TV series or a movie, and that's how I first learned about boarding school, was watching his reaction to it. He had to actually leave the room. And, just like family gatherings, we would talk about certain things. So that's how I knew. But in my school, my K-12 experience, it was always our, in general, Indian school history was of the past, and that, we no longer existed. And so it's always been my lifelong mission to educate others that, we are still here, we are still existing, and our history did not stop in the 1800s. And so that's my overall mission in this work that I do, is to make sure that I advocate for our Indigenous communities and that we understand that we're still here.
0: Deirdre, in an interview with Books Are Good Medicine, you said you don't like the word school because these were not schools, they were institutions. Can you talk more about that?
3: Yes, definitely. I'm a teacher by trade, and I've loved learning. I love teaching, and for me, understanding that word school, like it's associated, like you think of school, you think of like this really great place. I'm gonna go learn. I'm gonna be welcomed. I'm gonna be accepted for who I am. But these places, these institutions, were opposite of that, and so I really like to emphasize that. When I'm talking about boarding school or boarding institutions, that's what I'm referring to, is because this was not a place. Back from when they first began, they were not a place of welcoming or trying to understand these students. They were trying to completely erase who they were and make them into something else. And I always try to emphasize that piece because, again, we, like, if you just talk to the general public about boarding schools, they think it's this great place that you ship off your kids to and everyone has a good time, right? But for us, understanding boarding schools and these institutions, that was not the case for our ancestors who, you know, went before us. And I really just try to emphasize that in my presentations.
0: Yeah, that's so interesting. Language is so important. And you're so right. When we think of school, we all have an image. But when you think of institution, you have such a different image. Mary, we had you on back in April to talk about your new book, Medicine River, A Story of Survival and the Legacy of Indian Boarding Schools. What has been your experience in doing interviews with non-Native media about your book and what happened to your mom? What strikes you about the questions that you were asked and just the wider conversation?
2: Well, that people have no awareness at all that it occurred is always really striking to me. Mm-hmm. Of course, Native people, you know, as you mentioned earlier, I mean, there's really not a family, I would say, in the country who's not been touched in some way by the boarding school experience. My mother attended, she was forced to attend they called it the sister school, the St. Mary's School in Dana, Wisconsin, on her reservation, and her brothers and sisters, so all of my aunts and uncles and everything. Cousins and my grandparents all attended. So, you know, I was always just really entrenched in that experience. I mean, when I was a little girl, she would tell me, those are sort of my bedtime stories. I call them the sister school stories. Those are like my earliest memories of her telling me about her life there as a little girl. I recall actually years ago, and I was before I was working for Indian Country Today, I was writing for the Tribal College Journal, and there was a man who had somehow come across this photo album showing the very first class of students at Haskell Indian School, and in like the 1880s, and he didn't know how he came across it, but he wanted to donate it back, and so I interviewed him to find out about, you know, how he came with. You know, how he happened to own this thing and his thoughts and so on. And he, I thought it was interesting. Well, you know, I asked him, what do you know about these schools? What kind of an experience was it for people? And he's, well, I think the government was offering, you know, something to the Indians to help them integrate into American society. And that was, I think that was maybe the probably would reflect the understanding that most Americans might have had about boarding schools. They just saw them as sort of an attempt to integrate Native people into modern America.
0: What did you think of the questions that reporters asked you about your book and your family's experience?
2: Well, some of the things, they really see it as, you know, this went on, and it's still going, there's still boarding schools today. They're quite different. But this is a long history, you know, and as in all long histories, you know, it has been a nuanced experience. Early on, it could be quite brutal, especially, you know, taking really little kids such a great distance from their families. And in those days, I mean, if you took somebody 3,000 miles away from home, they were going to be there. I mean, transportation being what it was, so kids were going to spend like a really long time away from their families, and it was pretty horrendous, I think, for a lot of children, you know. And then as you know, as the country progressed, you know, people began to maybe go home more often, and then I think Native people kind of became inured, if you will, to the experience, and in typical Native form, we kind of made it our own. And you know, generations of people would go to these schools, and sometimes you would maybe you would be at the school with a cousin or a member of your community, and whenever possible, you know, people supported each other. And there are many stories of people meeting their spouses at boarding schools. Mm-hmm. And the kids being kids, you know, they had fun whenever they could. But, you know, as I said, it's quite, it's a complicated story. And, you know, some people, today, maybe generationally, they go to boarding schools. My father went, so I'm going to go. So, as I said, it's, you know, reporters would want to, they want to know the worst, you know. I mean, they want to know, they really love to hear about those, you know, instances of children being abused. And that definitely happened, believe me. And I think really the more kind of nuanced abuse was just being, you know, really told that you're wrong as you are and you need to change. We need to stamp this out in you. And I think the shame of that is in many ways as harmful as being physically abused.
0: Deirdre, I heard you in several interviews say that one of the most traumatic parts of your family's experience for you personally is never learning your language. You should be speaking your language. Native people should be speaking their language. And here in California, pre-contact, there were so many languages spoken, possibly even more than in Europe. I mean, the linguistic diversity in California is just incredible to think about. My great-grandmother went to a boarding school, and she writes about this actually later in her life. She was the only girl in her school to speak her Pomo dialect, and so she could not understand what anyone was saying. And when she spoke her language, she was hit like other kids. And so she never taught it to her children. My grandma never learned it. And so therefore, no one in the family ever learned it. That's just one piece of this. But it's just so deep that the languages died so quickly. Can you talk more about that?
3: Yeah, when I talk about that piece, I talk about it as not as a form of shame, but more as empowerment, because I know we always have to understand the reasons why and why these situations happen to us. And I think that's important. As Native people, we need to understand our histories. We need to know why we came to be at these certain places, but also in our lives, how did we come to be where we're at? And our ancestors had to survive. They had to survive for us. And I love that we're still here. And for me, but also like I have the opportunity now to learn my language, as whereas my grandparents and great grandparents before, you know, it was survival to not speak their language. And so for me, it's a form of empowerment to learn, but also understand that there are a lot of concepts that as we understand our language, is like you talked about your Pomo language and that the specific dialect that yeah. you can't learn in English. It's only in through that language, through that dialect, can you understand that way of thinking and their belief systems and their songs and the histories that just tied into your language. And what a form of empowerment that is for us to understand that when it has been taken from us, or it's been not given to us for a reason, specifically, you know, for our grandparents were trying to survive. And I don't blame anyone. It's more of like understanding this history and using it as a form of empowerment so that we can lead the next generation, so they don't have to feel that shame. Because there's times and situations where I have felt that shame, but I try to like minimize that, because I understand this history and I understand why my family went through what they went through, because it was survival. And so I think there's like, you know, when we talk about like stages of grief and different stages that we move through, I think as Native people, we inherently have that stage of grief, was just by understanding like this history was taken from us. Our knowledge, our way of life, even our food systems were taken from us. And relearning that is just a form of empowerment, but you still got to go through those stages of grief to figure that out and have acceptance of it.
0: Exactly. I was going to ask you, how do you deal with the grief and even the anger around all of this? Because so many emotions come up. I mean, to think that in 2026, you know, you have this regime that is trying to get rid of even basic information. I mean, the other thing that we talk about on this show is how some of the wayside exhibits around Native issues are so outdated. They need to be updated. They're just so old school, especially in the missions in California. All of that language needs to be updated. And here comes the Trump administration, and they're just trying to get rid of any mention of Native people, whether it's in national parks or at museums. So how do you also deal with some of the anger that comes up around these issues?
3: Well, I mean, I've been working on myself for the last 20, 25 years. So I've already kind of felt and dealt with that anger and that resentment. But I have a lot of faith in the youth. Mm-hmm. I feel like they will lead us into the next phase that we have to face as in our communities, because, I mean, our youth are strong, and reaching out to them and encouraging them and making sure that they have access to all the information that they need, because they're the ones who are going to lead us. And it's important too that as adults, as you know, the older generation, that we let them know that anger is part of that grief process, and we need that too. But we also move on to, like, let's understand this, let's accept it, and how do we make it better for the next generation? And so that's what I always try to emphasize, is that I understand, like, this administration wants to take away knowledge, but I have so much faith in our youth that I don't think that's going to happen.
0: I love this point, Mary. It makes me think about Standing Rock. It's the 10-year anniversary since Standing Rock, and there were so many youth at Standing Rock, youth who said, we demand a seat at the table. And so now you're seeing so many docuseries and shows and books and graphic novels and so many just incredible things that young Native people are doing. And a lot of this, really, you can look back at Standing Rock for so many changes.
2: That's a certainly one element, absolutely. You know, I think one of the things I did want to mention, you know, when we look at, you know, the history of boarding schools, you know, it's important to remember that really this is one aspect of all of these assimilationist policies that the United States enacted to essentially, you know, take Native people's lands and resources away and, you know, to quote unquote integrate them into American culture. I often think of that period, you know, when the boarding schools began in earnest after the Civil War, as kind of this triple whammy for Native people, because not only did we have this forced attendance at boarding schools, we had removal. People were being removed from their homelands, often west of the Mississippi, and then allotment. And that cannot, you know, underestimated the incredible role that that played. And allotment was, you may not recall, you know, assigned Native people individual land ownership. And in doing so, you know, they broke up the Indian mass of land, which at the time, as I remember, there was a whole like Teddy Roosevelt that was a little bit after that time period, but that was really the goal. And by assigning people these individual lots of land, and of course that was really, you know, that is the American way, you know, the private land ownership. And people often ended up selling the land or getting it stolen out from under them. You know, those things all together, by displacing people from the traditional food way, people could no longer practice that. Those things all together, you know, had, you know, this tremendous impact. And our traditional language. So looking at boarding schools in isolation, I think, doesn't really give us the whole picture of what a really organized effort this was by the federal government.
0: What other context do you think we need, Mary, given what you just laid out there? What other context do we need about what the federal government was doing to take the land, break up, there's so much. Take the land, break up families. You talked about the food system. What other context do we need?
2: Well, what's always amazing to me is, you know, when one thinks of that kind of effort by an organized government, you know, generationally, again, you know, targeting Native people, language and culture, and that we have preserved our ways and language to the degree that we have. I mean, it may be one of the greatest survival stories of all time. You know, and that we are able to, you know, regrow it. I mean, it's still there. That has always been what has struck me out is this journey of my own journey of the search, you know, into the history of Bordeaux assimilation.
0: Well, we're going to take a quick break on today's Your Call. It's our U.S. at 250, a Native Perspective series. Today, we are talking about the National Day of Remembrance for Indian Boarding Schools in the U.S. It is Wednesday, September 30th. You can learn more at KALW.org. Click News and Your Call. Mary Annette Pember is an award-winning journalist, author, and citizen of the Red Cliff Band of Wisconsin Ojibwe. She's national correspondent for ICT News, formerly Indian Country Today, and author of the book Medicine River, A Story of Survival and the Legacy of Indian Boarding Schools. Mary writes about her mom, who was just five, when she and her four siblings were taken to St. Mary's Catholic Indian Mission School in Odonna, Wisconsin. We're also joined by Deirdre Whiteman, Director of Research and Education for the National Native American Boarding School Healing Coalition. They work to increase public awareness and cultivate healing for the profound trauma caused by the U.S. adoption and boarding school policy of 1869. Deirdre is Spirit Lake Dakota Hidatsa and a descendant of the Meskwaki and Turtle Mountain Band of Chippewa Nations. Like Mary, Deirdre is also a descendant of boarding school survivors. Before we take a break, we are going to hear a clip from NAD's Healing Voices short doc, which you can also find online. Here is that clip.
4: They tried to make us into white people by cutting our hair and taking our language and all the horrific things that happened in other places, but it's in here. It's still here. It's strong as ever, and I'm going to pass it on.
5: It's important to educate the people on what you do know in all areas, not just the history and the trauma that our people went through, but how beautiful our people were.
6: The boarding school experience made me very angry. And I say angry, but the context in which I passed that anger into the future, I want it to be better.
4: What I'm happy about is my grandchildren won't be able to experience some of the things that I've witnessed, a lot of the people that I've grew up witness.
7: When I think about healing, and once we are able to put aside, you know, some of these major issues that have impacted us in Indian Country, to me it's about being more in control of who we are as Indigenous people of this land.
0: And that is a clip from the National Native American Boarding School Healing Coalition Healing Voices video. We have moved into a new studio today, and we're still getting our phone lines up and running, so we cannot take your phone calls, but you can send us an email if you'd like to join this conversation, if you have any questions for our guests, any comments. 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You can email yourcall@kalw.org. This is Your Call's U.S. at 250, a Native Perspective series. I'm Rose Aguilar. We'll be back after this.
8: 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We'll go on a tour of San Francisco's longest running institutions.
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0: This is Your Call. I'm Rose Aguilar. Today, it's our U.S. at 250 and Native Perspective series. We are talking about the National Day of Remembrance for Indian Boarding Schools in the United States. It lands on Wednesday, September 30th. You can find more information online, kalw.org, click news and Your Call. Today, we are joined by Mary Annette Pember, an award-winning journalist, author, and citizen of the Red Cliff Band of Wisconsin Ojibwe. She's national correspondent for ICT News, formerly Indian Country Today, and author of Medicine River, a story of survival and the legacy of Indian boarding schools. We're also joined by Deirdre Whiteman, Director of Research and Education for the National Native American Boarding School Healing Coalition. Deirdre is Spirit Lake Dakota Hidatsa and is a descendant of the Meskwaki and Turtle Mountain Band of Chippewa Nations. She is also a descendant of boarding school survivors. We are still working to get our phone lines up and running. So for now, if you have any questions for our guests, any comments, you can email us yourcall@kalw.org. I want to ask you both about the documentation of this history. According to the National Native American Boarding School Healing Coalition, 526 Indian boarding schools operated in the U.S. in 38 states from 1801 to the present. The federal government kept incomplete records and enacted very little oversight of these schools. So Native people and organizations have really done so much work to compile this history and bring the realities of the system to light. Deirdre, can you talk about how the documentation of this history has expanded over the past decades and what that has taken?
3: Our organization is, I want to say, fairly new. Less than 10 years. And since I've been on with NABS, I started in 2021 as a research contractor, and then I moved into my new role as the Director of Research and Education. And even in just this little time frame that I've been a part of NABS, we were originally at 408, and since I've been here, that number has risen to 526, and possibly in the next year or two, that number will go up even more. There's just a few things that we're trying to solidify and make sure that we have our dots and I's correct, and making sure our research is solid so that we are able to re-release a new number. And even though that number goes up, it makes me a little sad that number keeps rising, because when I see that information from a researcher side, the researcher side of me is like, wow, this is, we're uncovering all this. Why has this been hidden? But then on the personal side, it makes me sad because, again, it just goes to show how these institutions played a role in our communities and where our communities are currently at. I also like to emphasize, too, that, if we look at the statistics of our own communities and the graduation rates, if these institutions, we've had over, since 1801, if they were so successful, why are numbers, why aren't we at 100% in our graduation rates? And so I always like to make that distinction and that connection in my work that I do is, now those numbers are growing because these schools that we have that, are maybe tribally controlled or more student-centered, those numbers may rise, are starting to rise more, but it still makes me a little wary and somewhat cautious and sad because, we should be further along if these institutions were designed and created to make us into, global citizens like we currently, that's the goal now these days is to make us into more global citizens. But that's not what these institutions were founded on. And this research is it's always ongoing. I have a team. We're a team of two researchers that dive into this work. And so it's always evolving and it's always changing.
0: Deirdre, what is it like for you to be the director of research at the National Native American Boarding School Healing Coalition, given that your grandparents were survivors?
3: I mean, it's a complete honor. I try to honor my family in a good way, and I try to make sure that I tell this history in a accurate and from a perspective of from a Native perspective, because we have connection to this history because it's personal and it's who we are. It's part of our lives. It's part of what shaped us into who we are today. And I don't make those distinctions, oh, I'm just a researcher and this is all I'm going to do. I make sure I understand, and my team understands that we are connected to this history because of our lineage, our family's history, and we have to do the best that we can and honor them and their legacy, and make sure that we're providing accurate information, providing up-to-date information, and teaching this history so that all people, no matter where you come from, understand that this is American history. This is part of who we are as America. And it's not, we shouldn't look away. We shouldn't shy away from it. It's something we have to face as a nation, because that's where healing comes from. That recognition is that, like, okay, this is what happened. So how do we move forward? And so that's how I try to present that in the work that I do as a director of research and education.
0: Mary, we have a comment from a listener, or a question, I should say, about what accountability would actually look like. And just for a little bit of context, I mean, there's been very little accountability in the United States

0: people sharing their stories? And then what are your thoughts on what accountability looks like? What would that look like?
1: Well, can you hear me now?
0: Yes, you sound much better.
1: Yeah, it was phenomenal that she really used her position, you know, in a very powerful way. I know when you think of, you know, our history versus Canada, you know, they had something like less than 200 residential schools. And at the last, you know, just recently mentioned, Deidre said that, you know, that at last count it's over 500. You know, we had more than twice as many schools. We had certainly more than twice as many Native people. And actually, Canada based their model on ours. They came down to visit Carlisle School and some of the other schools when they were looking to address their Indian problem. So, you know, we have arguably a far bigger and longer history than Canada, yet we've done so very little. I mean, I'm really excited that what has happened has happened. And NABS has done tremendous work in trying to digitize and make the data available. The thing about the records and so on, they are in existence, but they're scattered all over various places. Some of them are held by these, you know, Christian denominations who operated the schools, and then some of them are in, you know, they're in these various archives, you know, national archives, which, by the way, there's two archives that are closing under the Trump administration, Chicago and Seattle, which, you know, and they sort of create these, they serve various geographical areas, and Chicago serves the Great Lakes. If I had not had access to those archives in Chicago, I probably wouldn't have written Medicine River. So that's very concerning that, you know, we're losing access. I guess the messages they've told us that they're going to close them down and digitize them and make them available. So that's very concerning. But I think, you know, we see the work of NABS, we see the work actually of Dickinson College, which has done a tremendous job in digitizing a lot of the information from Carlisle School. And one can look, I mean, so we're seeing the creation of some of these one-stop shopping places where the average person can get online and perhaps look up their relative to mm-hmm. see what happens. So that we are seeing that happening. And as far as though what, you know, if we're looking at, you know, something to, you know, give back, and, you know, we might look at, for instance, the treaty obligations regarding education. They promised, in I think it's at least two-thirds, mention education. You know, Native people were not averse to education, not by a long shot. I mean, people, you know, Native people are always responding traditionally to our environment, and they could see that things were changing, and they needed to know about these people that were, you know, coming into their land. So people were keenly interested in education, but of course they were not so interested in losing their culture and languages. So how about, you know, that good education that we were promised? Many of the schools' education choices located close to Native lands are not very good. I would see that as like a very meaningful reparation. And then, of course, the boarding school healing bill does have some good deliverables, has been winnowed down a bit, and it's kind of languished in the House of Representatives and in the Senate. But potentially that would offer more funding for, gathering records so that people could access them, and also more mental health resources for folks as we're looking to deal with the generational fallout of these assimilationist policies like the boarding schools.
0: Deirdre, what would you like to add about accountability, and why do you think Canada is so far ahead of the United States on this issue?
2: Yeah, well, Canada, their government recognized these horrific conditions in these institutions, and our government, you know, with the Biden administration, they acknowledged it, and they had every opportunity to, do more than just the acknowledgement, and I feel like that acknowledging is one thing, but then, you know, how can we rectify the situation?

0: And so with our commission, that's one way. With our healing commission is one way to help rectify that. But there's still so many, slashing funding from our education and from our IHS. I think that that's not rectifying, or that's not acknowledging. It's still harming our communities. And so I feel like this is something that we still have to teach about, because it's not coming across the way that it should be. And when our government isn't acknowledging or accepting of this history, and why we have to keep continuously fighting for our rights to just even hold up our treaty rights as well. And so for me, that acknowledgement would be, rectifying the situation, rectifying the past, and making sure and ensuring that the future it doesn't get repeated again.
1: Mary talked about the proposed closures of National Archive facilities in Chicago and San Francisco, and NABS put out a press release about this, expressing very deep concern, saying that the archives hold records that document the lives and histories of Native people, including records that can be critical to boarding school survivors and their descendants who want information about their relatives. Where did this come down? Why are these archives closing?
0: That's a really good question. I mean, I can't say why they're closing. I just think it's just a form of, I guess, like, I don't really have an opinion on that. I just feel like it's something, again, that we see with this administration, where having access to information is being shut down, and I don't know why. Because the truth is, it's not so, clear cut, and having access to that information is so important for a community. So I guess I really, like I said, I don't really have an opinion on that, but I know it's important that, especially for our organization, to get in there to get those records so it's accessible to everyone. And because not everyone can go to those facilities, not everyone can make that trip happen. And so our platform is geared for our community, so that if they have information for their fam if they need information on their families, we're able to provide that in some form or fashion. And so I just think it's really detrimental that they are closing, and I know it's going to impact our communities greatly.
1: What resources are available for young people today who are dealing with the intergenerational impacts of the boarding school system? Because there is data out there that shows there are chronic health impacts, mental health, substance abuse. I mean, the list is fairly long. So, Deirdre, what resources are available today?
0: On our website, we list several healing centered focuses that anyone can participate in. But I guess, for on a personal level, for me, under first looking at, if someone came to me and wanted more information, I think just understanding the history is a start. But then also looking into your own community, and what kind of resources do you have in your community, and finding a trusted relative that can help you navigate some, mental health resources in your community, and then going from there. I think that's always really important, is to find someone you trust that maybe you yourself don't understand, like, this is what's happening to me, but then maybe confiding in someone who can actually help get you to the right people, to the right services, and then going from there. But again, it really does start with the youth. It starts in our classrooms. It starts with the parents. And on our website, we do have a lot of educational resources. So if you had, like, okay, how could I teach this to, either my children, or the youth, or the students that I work with, we have a list of, where you can start with, just even on that end, and then go from there. I don't really, I'm not a healthcare professional, but I'm just trying to maybe give examples of what I've seen in especially as my work as a teacher. I've had to there there's I'd present on this topic, and then I'd have a lot of questions for my students afterwards. And so again, I was met with like a lot of anger, like, why was this not taught to me sooner? Mm-hmm. And so from there, I would refer them to like a trusted family or a trusted member of their community. Like, let's move on from this. I mean, not move on, but like, let's move on to, let's branch out and see how we can best assist you and support you in, as you learn about this information, but also your health, your mental health, and how that can, spread out from there.
1: Another question from a listener, Deirdre: are you finding that boarding schools are being taught in school today?
0: Yes and no. It just depends on the region. I have a large list of educators from the state of California who have reached out to me asking for more information. So I've gotten a lot of feedback and inquiries regarding, you know, in that state, but also in Washington, Montana, Minnesota, North Dakota, South Dakota, New Mexico, and Arizona would be the highest number of where I've gotten a lot of inquiries regarding how to teach this subject matter. Oh, Michigan, and Wisconsin. Those were probably the highest number I've received inquiries regarding how to teach this information. And teachers are just having questions. Like, if I go to regional conferences, I'll have a lot of educators come up to me and just ask questions about, you know, certain topics, like, even if it's not related to boarding school, but like, if they're experiencing, you know, a healthcare a crisis, and they're just needing more resources. So I try to refer to them as best as I can.
1: And for people who want to be involved, what resources would you point to listeners for those who want to learn more about this, maybe share it, or what could people do on the Day of Remembrance on September 30th? What would you say is most effective?
0: Yes. So I love this question, because I feel like it always starts in the family. And if you have family members that you know, you're sitting at the table or just visiting with, you know, talk to them about this day, tell them why it's important. And if you need more information, we do have a toolkit on our website. And we offer, like, if you have questions, it just gives you a ton of information on where you can start. Also, if in your community, what we're seeing now is a lot of local communities are having their own National Day of Remembrance activities in their area. And that could include a run, a walk, or just a community gathering or invited speakers. And for us, because our offices is located in the Twin Cities areas, we're going to have a September 30th event located at Powderhorn Park in South Minneapolis. And with that, we are filming the documentary by Leah Hale called Medicine Ball. And then we're also having a community gathering at the during the evening session.
1: Oh, that sounds like a really interesting documentary. We should do a show about that. Your final thoughts, Mary, about the most effective ways to possibly get involved on September 30th? We have about a minute left.
2: Yeah, I can't really speak. I don't know all of the various events that are happening, but I think, you know, reading is always good. My book is, I have some, you know, good historical resources. I think just, you know, educating yourself, and, you know, attending and perhaps, you know, seeing what if there's anything in your community and getting a sense of what it's all about.
1: Well, I hope you can take the time to read Mary's book. We did have her on to talk about her book. It's a great read. It's called Medicine River, A Story of Survival and the Legacy of Boarding Schools. Mary Annette Pember is an award-winning journalist, author, and citizen of the Red Cliff Band of Wisconsin Ojibwe. Deirdre Whiteman is Director of Research and Education for the National Native American Boarding School Healing Coalition. Their website has a number of really important resources. Deirdre is Spirit Lake Dakota Hidatsa and a descendant of the Meskwaki and Turtle Mountain Band of Chippewa Nations. Deirdre and Mary, thank you both so much for your important work, and thank you for joining us.
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1: Thank you so much. Thanks to Nina Kissinger for producing today's show. Thanks to Kevin Vance for engineering our show. I'm Rose Aguilar. 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And we wanted to let you know that this year KALW turns 85. 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
3: 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Money. KALW and Mission Local are co-hosting a live event tonight to look behind the curtain. Joe Eskenazi, Kelly Waldron, and Ben Trefney will talk about the independent expenditures, political organizations, and the networks of influence that can be difficult for voters to see. This will be tonight at 7 p.m. at 220 Montgomery Street in downtown San Francisco. Find more information at kalw.org/events. 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
7: If I hurt anyone, I will always say sorry. 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
8: BBC News with Moira Alderson. President Trump has been defending US actions against Iran in a wide-ranging, frequently confrontational speech at the United Nations General Assembly in New York. He said the US had been the only country willing to deal with Iran. Mr. Trump said he believed a deal would be made with the Iranians right after US midterm elections in November. He also took aim at several other issues. Our correspondent Tom Bateman was watching.
9: He described Cuba as a failed state that would fall, adding, "Freedom will be coming to Cuba." That saw the Cuban delegation walk out of the hall. On artificial intelligence, Mr. Trump said he wanted to rename it superintelligence, as he said the word artificial made the technology seem fake. The president reiterated his attacks not just on the UN, but the multilateral system as a whole, taking special aim at the International Criminal Court. His administration has sanctioned court officials furious at their investigations into US actions in Afghanistan and arrest warrants for Israeli leaders.
8: King Abdullah of Jordan has used his speech at the UN General Assembly to warn that what he called the expansionist appetite of the Israeli government has become a regional threat. The Jordanian king said the international community was failing, in particular to see what he said was a strategy of creeping territorial expansion by Israel in Syria.
10: This government's sense of impunity has reached terrifying levels. It no longer feels compelled to ask, "Can we get away with this?" It already knows the answer, and that is precisely why no one in this assembly should assume its ambitions stop at Palestine.
8: Families of the victims of Sri Lanka's 2019 Easter Sunday bombings have welcomed a court returning guilty verdicts on 15 men accused of involvement in the attacks. In the blasts, Islamist suicide bombers targeted three high-end hotels and three churches, killing 270 people, including 45 foreigners. The accused have all been sentenced to more than 200 years in jail each. The EU has reportedly agreed to lift sanctions imposed on two Russian oligarchs, Alisher Usmanov and Mikhail Friedman. EU sanctions on nearly 3,000 other people and entities linked to Russia's war have been extended for 3 years. Here's Nick Beek.
11: France surprised many of its allies by backing a call to lift sanctions on billionaire Alisher Usmanov, who has long-standing business interests in Russia and ties to Vladimir Putin. The French demand was said to be linked to a proposed prisoner release deal with Azerbaijan, with one French diplomatic source saying it was a matter of national security. Earlier, Ukraine's foreign minister had said delisting Usmanov and Mr. Friedman was unacceptable and would send the wrong signal to Moscow at a time when pressure needs to increase.
8: World News from the BBC.
12: Welcome to Cross Currents from KALW News. I'm Hannah Baba. TBH is KALW's podcast that's made by, about, and for teenagers, and it's back. Their newest season is all about how teens are finding belonging in a changing world. One of the spaces changing for teenagers is social media. Earlier this month, Governor Gavin Newsom signed the strongest social media laws in the country when it comes to youth safety. So when TBH co-host and producer Isadora Seidrup first heard of state legislators putting guardrails on social media, she was surprised that no one her age seemed to be talking about it. So she took a microphone and went to find out what they thought. Here she is.
13: This is TBH. This podcast is made by, about, and for teenagers. I'm your host, Isadora Seidrup, a senior at Skyline High School in Oakland.
14: And I'm Haya Muhammad, a senior at California High School in San Ramon. And I'm your other host. This season, we're focusing on how teenagers are finding belonging in a changing world. Today, we'll actually be listening to your episode, Issa, about a possible social media ban for teens. Can you tell me a little bit more about why you chose this story?
13: Originally, I was reporting on a story about teen digital footprints. But in one of my first interviews, I learned about this new social media bill, AB 1709. And it surprised me that I hadn't heard about it before or that my friends weren't talking about it.
14: Interesting. I heard that a lot of other countries are talking about similar bans for kids. I have a little sister who is on social media, and it's definitely been a concern for me lately. I wonder how that bill would impact her.
13: That's definitely something I was wondering about too, about like how the kids affected by the bill would feel about it. For this story, I talked with a bunch of different teenagers about their experiences on social media and how they would want it to change.
14: I'm curious how teenagers want to be involved. Let's tune in to Issa's story.
15: Hey guys, it's Ro. Welcome to another Nerdy Nummies. Today I have a special guest. This is my sister Mo. Hello.
13: When I was about 7 years old, every Saturday morning after waking up, I would take my tablet into my pillow fort behind the couch and watch Rosanna Pansino's Elsa and Anna cake tutorial.
15: Princess Elsa
16: and Anna
15: princess cakes. Oh, we'll put our little hand up. Let's do high five. Oh yeah.
13: To this day, I still have the words memorized. This was my first and best experience with social media.
15: Phew.
13: It was fun, colorful, earnest, and I even learned something. When my friends started upgrading their tablets and YouTube to iPhones and TikTok, I started resenting the internet for taking away the time I used to worship with my friends. In those moments, younger me would have been over the moon about a social media ban. 8 years and a whole lot more internet experience later, something to that effect is finally taking place.
16: Today, there was a rare show of bipartisan support at the state capitol.
17: Yeah, lawmakers from both parties approved a bill aimed at protecting kids from the harmful effects of social media. Assembly Bill 1709 would prevent children under 16 from having social media accounts on platforms with addictive features like infinite scrolling, autoplay, and algorithm-driven feeds. The measure has been revised several times to address concerns that a broad ban could limit access to online support networks, including for LGBTQ youth.
14: The bill's responding to mental health concerns about teenagers on social media. AB 1709 would make platforms like Instagram, Snapchat, TikTok, and YouTube either have teen accounts that don't use addictive features or ban teenagers from their platforms entirely. In theory, the bill would make social media companies check ages at a device level, using the information already required by another law. That law requires you to register your age when you buy a new phone or computer. The mental health impacts of social media worry a lot of people, whether you're an assembly member and a parent who authored the bill.
18: The first generation in recorded history that's doing worse intellectually, academically, IQ scores, reading scores, math scores, socialization, than the generation before it.
14: Or a teen living in Oakland.
19: I used to sneak them on my phone, and I think it was mostly Snapchat that I noticed that I was actually getting super stressed out.
14: Or a teen who was the target of a cyberbullying campaign.
20: What started as a few cruel comments escalated into a coordinated effort to humiliate and isolate me. My name was attached to lies, screenshots were weaponized, and rumors spread instantly. And this was to over 200,000 people. I could not escape it. Social media followed me into every space I once considered safe. I was not equipped to handle what these platforms put in front of me, and they were not designed to protect me. They were designed to keep me engaged, even when that engagement caused serious harm.
14: That was Aaron Cohn, a teenager who testified in April to support the new social media bill. Aaron's from Los Angeles and is on the board of directors for the Organization for Social Media Safety. Assemblymember Josh Lowenthal, who wrote the bill, asked her to share her story at the state capitol.
21: It was an immediate yes.
14: Her family booked the flight to Sacramento soon after.
21: And I was, of course, like, exhilarated. I remember, like, sitting, waiting to board the plane, and I was looking over, you know, my draft and trying to practice.
14: After the flight, they had 6 hours to rest before leaving for the assembly.
21: I'm like, how do I look super business professional in front of all these people?
14: Erin carried a little folder as she walked.
21: I felt very official.
14: Assemblymember Lowenthal hopes that the bill will limit the critical mass on platforms. The idea is that if fewer people are on it, less people feel like they have to be on it.
4: I think it would actually be really good for me socially because it would just remove any access I had to seeing what other people were doing without me there.
14: That was Anara Shafiq, rising senior at Skyline High School in Oakland.
4: I think teenagers a lot of the time catastrophize about FOMO, about like missing out on something. And I recognize myself doing that all the time.
14: Always seeing what other people were up to made Anara feel anxious and less present. If she'd gotten social media later in her life, she feels she wouldn't scroll so often.
4: People manipulating young people online for capital because their engagement and their fear about who they are and their very, very emerging sense of self is kind of easy to tap into if you need to sell something, right?
14: It's too easy for me to agree. As a rising senior myself, my feed has been flooded with college do's and don'ts, horror stories, and speculated requirements for admission.
22: Here are things that just scream freshmen you might want to try to avoid.
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24: College is not high school, and I wish someone prepared me.
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26: These next 3 months literally determine whether you're accepted or rejected from your dream college.
4: I see so much insecurity in my peers. I couldn't ever be possibly doing enough.
14: But it's not all bad. Social media can be great at feeding teens news and stories that spark their interest.
0: 2,600 years of philosophy is basically one argument being passed back and forth. So this is philosophy in 2 minutes.
1: Plyometric training has been on my gym bucket list forever. It looks so cool to jump high, be explosive, and actually feel athletic, but it's way harder than it looks. So here's what I did.
2: Inara shares that through Instagram, she discovered one of her favorite artists, Todd Rundgren, who she found has a really interesting background.
3: I learned about all of that from an Instagram video. And then I did more research because it piqued my interest. And then now I'm such a huge fan of his music, and it's just given me, you know, so much like artistic enjoyment.
2: She's also learned about trickle-down economics, art, and culture.
3: I've never gotten a bad feeling from that side of social media. It feels like it's earnestly trying to just, you know, like deepen your world.
2: Even though it's not always a reliable source, many teens report relying on social media to learn about the world. Inara tells me that in her youth advocacy work, a huge part of her job is using social media to get young people registered to vote.
3: It is just objectively true that the best way to reach a lot of young people and grab their attention enough is through social media.
2: The algorithm that would put Inara's content on your For You page is part of a feature that the new bill classifies as addictive. The new social media bill would ban what it calls algorithmic content recommendation, or personalized feeds, for teenagers. However, several organizations are concerned about how this could hinder access to information, especially for young people. Rindala Alajaji works on legislative advocacy at the Electronic Frontier Foundation. The nonprofit helps protect civil rights in the digital world and is very opposed to social media ban bills like AB 1709.
5: What the legislature has deemed as the addictive features a lot of times have been actually ways in which young people are able to learn more about some of their interests and who they are.
2: Rin shares that while working in LGBTQ policy, she's seen just how important social media can be to find community and share stories.
5: As a young person myself, I use social media a lot and found community, found respite from you know, unfriendly environments in school or at home.
2: It makes her sad to think of a future where young people who need a safe environment and support would be cut from access.
6: When you're at the beginning point of your journey, what you'll find out from someone who's been in the community, I think from people here, is being queer looks so many different ways.
7: And growing up, I always felt like a gender smoothie.
27: New research from the Trevor Project found that 32% of trans, non-binary, and gender expansive students missed at least one day of school in the past month because they didn't feel safe.
2: Rin tells me that access to social media and personalized feeds actually have a huge impact on LGBTQ young people. She remembers one young person testifying at a different hearing that they first found out about the queer community and the Trevor Project through social media. In areas without a large queer community, access to this kind of information can be incredibly important.
5: The legislature and the sponsors of the bill have drawn a very simplified image of the impact of social media on young people, and it's just simply not that black and white. The science is not settled on the impacts of social media on young people.
2: Rin's also concerned about the age verification requirement. Although the bill wouldn't force device companies to require ID, it doesn't ban it. If someone tricks the system, those operating companies would be liable for damages. And liabilities are high. They can be up to $2,500 per case.
5: If I was them, I wouldn't want, you know, every time someone lies and puts a fake birthday, for me to be liable for $2,500. So I'm going to be more likely to be like, no, upload real ID, or I need actual proof.
2: The problem with having users upload official IDs is with online autonomy. Rin's organization gets concerned when government info starts to be associated with people's online lives.
5: Worrisome for protesters, for activists, for journalists, for whistleblowers, for anyone who's worried about, you know, the things that they either access online or share online being associated with their self or their family.
2: Even though the bill's controversial, one opinion amongst everyone I spoke to for the story, from adults to teens, was unanimous.
14: Teenagers need to be involved in the legislative discussion.
18: And it's critical that youth voices are front and center to any policy that we create in the state of California to affect them directly.
4: In order to best understand what would be the most beneficial to teenagers in terms of social media, who else to engage with than like teenagers who use social media, you know?
21: At the end of the day, we're the ones that this bill is about, so we should be at the center of these conversations.
14: There are some parts of the bill that teenagers agree with. Many teens feel in favor of limiting the infinite scroll on apps, as long as it's paired with other access to information.
4: I hope that if that does happen, if the infinite scroll is taken away, some other avenue is opened for older teenagers to be able to, you know, like build their media literacy.
14: A big priority for teenagers is to improve their online literacy and emotional regulation skills.
4: It's really important that we trust young people with their ability to regulate things, or at least if not teach, you know, like if you don't trust them to build the skills to regulate emotionally how social media makes you feel, then are they going to be able to do that when they turn 18? Or is it just going to be a delayed start to whatever?
14: Young people also want to make sure that their constitutional rights are protected.
21: My main concern, honestly, regarding the bill is just making sure that it's implemented in a way that actually works and still allows people to express their freedom of speech, their First Amendment. Specifically, though, that age verification is done thoughtfully with privacy in mind, but of course it needs to be paired with digital literacy and education and continued pressure on these platforms to design responsibly.
14: This could potentially mean passing stronger data privacy laws. Some other ideas that were shared were having app time limits that you can ignore, making adaptive feeds optional, or deleting the like button. A huge priority for users of all ages is to be able to personally regulate their social media usage. They want their autonomy protected by legislation. In fact, in March 2026, students introduced a new youth-written assembly bill. It's called the Digital Wellness Education Act.
8: AB 2071 requires the Department of Education to develop a plan to expand digital wellness instruction in our public schools. With the right skills, students are empowered to navigate digital spaces with confidence and discernment.
14: The bill actually written by teenagers was one that was asking for education about how to healthily interact with social media and AI. Ultimately, teens want participation in the discussions and agency over their decisions, and many adults agree with them. Assemblymember Lowenthal tells me that his office has been in conversation with youth-led organizations like Design It For Us, the Young People's Alliance, and the Youth Power Project. However, Lowenthal's concerned about how maturely teenagers can actually think about issues with long-term consequences.
18: Well, if you ask teenagers if they should have the right to drink or to vote or to ride their bicycle or skateboard without a helmet, they'll probably tell you that they should have those rights. And the truth of the matter is without a prefrontal cortex fully developed, that they don't have the same physiological ability to assess consequence the way that adults do.
14: One of the reasons this bill exists is because some legislators assume that teenagers need intervention and protection. The thing is, whether or not teens can make mature decisions on critical issues varies from person to person. There are teens who barely use social media at all. There are also adults who struggle with social media addiction. Many people across all ages are conscious of the risks of social media, but still struggle with their usage habits. I think that this means the problem isn't about awareness, but about agency. Interestingly, both the critics and the supporters of AB 1709 defend their positions using the word agency. Supporters believe that removing access creates agency, as users are protected from features that make self-regulation harder. Critics believe that agency is having access to social media. I don't think that these perspectives are mutually exclusive. To me, the best solution would both address addiction and personal choice. Ultimately, my opinion is that agency of this sort would come from more young voices in legislation.
21: They were asking for the platforms that we use every day to not be rigged against us. Like, we want to be on the same team with it.
9: Like most teenagers, I've had a very complicated relationship with social media. I've had equal moments of frustration and inspiration, from the joy of watching an Anna and Elsa cake tutorial,
10: princess cakes,
9: to getting hours sucked away through doom scrolling.
11: There are things that just scream freshman.
9: I'm excited that social media legislation is being discussed. And I'm also not certain that this bill is the perfect fix. What I do know is that teen involvement in these decisions can only make it better. And for that, I'm hopeful about the future of social media. In Oakland, I'm Isadora Saderup for TBH.
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9: You're welcome. Now I'm looking forward to our next episode, where we'll hear from Faustina Tungitao about eating disorders on social media.
13: I have seen a trend where it's like you barely eat, like for example, like a rice cake and like egg whites. 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I want to be as skinny as these girls I see on my social media.
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9: You've been listening to TBH, a podcast from KLW Public Media. The feature you heard in this episode was produced by me, Isadora Saderup. Drew Gwen edited, engineered, and co-taught this program. Annika Salome edited and co-taught this program. Charlie Zeitlin is our production assistant. Our artwork was created by Awen Mance. Sarah Lee Sterland is the managing producer. Ben Trefney is our executive producer. Sarah Lee Sterland is our managing producer. Ben Trefney is our executive producer. This project was made possible with support from Bloomberg Philanthropies. Thanks for listening. I'm your host, Isadora Saderup, with co-host Haya Muhammad.
15: That was the third episode of the latest season of TBH, our KLW podcast made by, about, and for teenagers. The editors are Annika Salme and True Gwynn, who also taught the TBH producers. The engineer is True Gwynn. Charlie Zeitlin is production assistant. Artwork was created by Awan Mance. Sarah Lee Sterland is the managing producer, and Ben Trefney is executive producer. This season of TBH was made possible with support from Bloomberg Philanthropies.

0: You're listening to Cross Currents from KALW News. I'm Hannah Baba. We're staying with young people today as we end the show with a poem by inaugural Alameda County Youth Poet Laureate Zoe Dorado. The poem is called The Golden Age.
1: Kung meron akong sinaktan, if I hurt anyone, I will always say sorry. But what have I been guilty of to apologize about? President-elect Bongbong Marcos Jr. to Philippine citizens who decried the dictatorship of his father, former President Ferdinand Marcos. Standing at a distance gives the position of observer, meaning, if I get closer to the glass, you can see the breath that blurs my face. My iPhone screen blinds the dark room, illuminated now by tagless speaking tweets to your grandeur. Say, not to judge by the factor of descent. Say that there's nothing I can do to change what my father did, how people no longer ask about martial law. You point instead to the golden age. Reinvent history in the name of unity. This will be the glorious age of prosperity. I am the man of the people. I am the son of a man who's only a man, who's the sun shining over this empire, which means I am the son of the sky. I inherit only empires. Look up for a god, saying, look what we can become if only we are united. O holy, this lineage of regime, drink what is still intact. Drink because there's an iron grip on the glass and soon it will shatter. And there spills whoever learned to devour this terrible gold.
0: That was inaugural Alameda County Youth Poet Laureate Zoe Dorado reading The Golden Age. You can hear from more Bay Area poets at KALW.org/Bay Poets. Today's Cross Currents team includes Nicole Wan, Jacqueline Canchola Martinez, Anisha Harjani, and Shirin Adil. Our editors are Angela Johnston, Christina Loring, and Marissa Ortega Welch. Lisa Morehouse is senior editor. Engineering from True Gwyn, Gonadi Joe Johnson, and managing engineer James Rollins. Daniela Rodriguez is our production assistant fellow. Victor Tenz is our senior producer. Our opening theme music is by the John Santos Quintet, as interpreted by Daoud Anthony. For Cross Currents, I'm Hannah Baba.

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I just love that this song is so upbeat. And adelantando basically means like moving forward. You know, you hear it adelantando, pasito a pasito. You know, it's like little by little, I'm always going forward. And it's a very positive song.

Adelante is something we Latinos often say to each other, like, let's go ahead, you know, keep on going, onward, onward. It's a song like when I'm on book tour and I'm in the hotel room and I get really nervous for the event, I put that song on while I'm getting dressed. And I'm just adelantando, one step at a time.

0: You're listening to Bay Made, a mix of local stories and storytellers from the Bay Area, only on KALW. Welcome to Bay Made, a mix of local stories and storytellers from the Bay Area. I'm David Boyer. This week, we are airing the first season of The Intersection, a podcast I developed with KALW back in 2015. I spent almost a year researching and recording in the Tenderloin. Much has changed in that neighborhood and the Bay Area since then. We've been through a pandemic, an economic downturn, talk of a doom loop, and more. And the Tenderloin has seen several major developments and an influx of new residents. Still, for better or worse, the stories you'll hear this week remain relevant and the neighborhood's challenges remain daunting. But hopefully, these stories and voices also help increase our collective understanding of this overlooked and often misunderstood place.
1: I am proud to introduce our student poets who are here to share with all of you.
2: Emiliano.
3: I open the old, rusty metal gate and walk out onto the dirty pavement.
0: You never know what you're going to find at the corner of Golden Gate Avenue and Leavenworth in San Francisco's Tenderloin. Yesterday, an elderly woman was selling turquoise painkillers, Klonopin, right out of her hand. A few days ago, a group of millennials from a nearby tech company were handing out granola bars and fruit. But on this sunny afternoon, there are kids on the corner reading their poetry.
4: I see trees with sensitive green leaves falling down to the dirty ground.
3: I see a worn-out corner store.
5: I hear police sirens.
3: There are people shouting at each other. Others devoid of spirit, lying on the sidewalk.
5: Realizing that they're slowly killing themselves and wondering how they got there.
0: Welcome back to The Intersection. Kids might not be the first thing that comes to mind when you think of the Tenderloin, but the neighborhood has by far the highest density of children in the city, somewhere between 3,000 and 4,000 kids. Within a half block of this corner, there are two childcare centers and Demeriac Academy, a private Catholic school. The poems you just heard are from the eighth grade class. Almost all of the students are from the neighborhood, and they go to the school tuition free. The poems show us the Tenderloin through their eyes, and one of them really got to me.
5: You See, I See by Brittany Peering. You see, gum-covered, dark gray pavement. I see a man on the pavement, praying for help. My name is Brittany Peering. I'm in eighth grade. And I live in the Tenderloin. The assignment was to write a poem about your neighborhood. And I just thought about how other people see it and how I see it. It's just thought as like a bad neighborhood with bad people. A lot of people don't want to go into the Tenderloin. They try to avoid it. And I was just trying to write something that would give a reaction from the readers when like open their eyes. They don't know that a lot of families live here. My mom and dad, they've been married for a really long time. I'm not exactly sure how they decided to come here, but I think it was because like rent was low or something.
6: My name is Michael Peering, and I am the father of Brittany Peering. I moved to Tenderloin because we were kicked out of our apartment that I was living in Soma area. And I basically had about a week to move out. So I moved into the building that my future wife was living in. I figured, well, that's a good reason to be closer to her. So, and the rent was pretty cheap. So I decided to move in.
7: When I was single, my brother and I were roommates. So when I got married, I moved to room 218. So since then, I'm still there. I'm Eva Peering, and I've been married for 25 years.
6: We have four kids.
7: Kimberly and John, then after that, then James. And then after 8 years, Brittany came.
6: So we raised four kids inside the small apartment inside the Tenderloin. Raising a kid in the Tenderloin versus other parts of the city, I think you just kind of have to maybe watch them a little closer.
5: You see an ambulance, proving how dangerous this neighborhood is. I see a person who is about to save the life of another. I'm not allowed to walk alone through the Tenderloin at any time.
6: her brother walked her to school every day, and they kind of basically just go straight to school and come, you know, straight back home.
5: Like, I'd like to walk alone sometimes or with a friend, but I know it's like for the best.
6: And I'm sure she sees things, you know, that she wouldn't see in other neighborhoods, you know, more homelessness and...
5: Well, I see some people doing bad stuff, but there's also, like, children walking to school with their families, but I don't really stay outside in the neighborhood often.
6: She, I guess, finds ways to keep occupied, you know, indoors, you know, playing games or reading versus going out, playing frisbee or outdoor activities like riding a bike. She doesn't get much sun, put it that way, living in the Tenderloin.
5: I just stay indoors in my house. It's small but comfy. And in a corner, sometimes I make a fort out of blankets. I live with my brother and my dad and my mom, my grandma. I used to live with my brother and my sister, but they moved out because, like, they went to college.
6: We have a very small apartment. I would think maybe 400 square feet. The kitchen is probably 12 feet by 15 feet. You walk down a small hallway and the bedroom, living room might be 14 feet by 16 feet. And we have our whole family living in there. But we do have quite a bit of space for bedding. I and my wife and I sleep on the California king bed.
5: And I sleep with my grandma on a bunk bed. And my fort is on my bed, too.
6: Brittany kind of hangs out on her on the bottom of the bunk bed playing her iPad, or she's on a computer.
5: I'll do homework, and I like to watch YouTube videos. I also play video games, PC games like Minecraft. My dad, he likes to play video games as well.
6: I actually grew up with Pong and the older games like that, Atari 2600, Nintendo, and, you know, in 1987, I was in the Guinness Book of World Records for the high score in Super Mario Brothers. Now I got the Xbox One, so that's kind of my main hobby.
5: I don't like those type of games, but when we do play together, it's really competitive. Most of the time, he beats me in his score. You see a beige building with broken windows and stained walls. I see Mom taking care of her four children, saving all her money for their future.
7: My mom told me when we left the Philippines, take care of yourself, take care of the family, get a job. So I have three jobs. Until I got married, then I have only two jobs.
5: My mom is a DSW shoe clerk, and she's also a caretaker.
7: I'm working day and night, and my husband works all the way to Livermore.
5: He has to wake up really early to go to work.
6: It's a rough commute, you know, almost 100 miles every day round trip. I leave at 6 in the morning, and I get back usually home about 5:45.
5: I know he works with, like, batteries. Sometimes when he goes home from work, there'd be, like, holes in his shirt because of acid.
6: I work at Lawrence Livermore Lab. I kind of fell into maintenance and working on batteries, which my dad was in. And I don't want my daughter, you know, doing what I do. I'd rather her, you know, use her mind to work more than physical, you know, be more of a white-collar worker than a blue-collar worker.
5: You see a gloomy neighborhood, scary and stained. I see hopeful community, learning and living.
6: Yeah, I was impressed with that poem that she wrote.
7: I mean, I was surprised that she can express herself to do that poem. And I said, did somebody help you to do that? And they said, no, mommy.
6: So, yeah, I was very happy that she actually thinks that way. You know, I was glad that she has a positive outlook on what the things that she sees in the Tenderloin. Because most people come and walk through the Tenderloin and they see homelessness and they see older buildings and they think, well, this isn't a place I want to live. You know, there's not much here for a family, but she sees the opposite.
5: You know, there's a lot of chances and opportunities here.
6: You know, we're no different, you know, in the Tenderloin from anywhere else. We want the best for our families and try to provide that for them. Our main concern, my wife and I, is just getting the best education possible.
7: We were so very grateful that they opened a school here. And at the time, my first daughter, Kimberly, she was in a fifth grader, and my husband and I were planning to send Kimberly to any private school you know. And I told it to my husband, there's no way we can afford it. But just silently, I heard that from the church. I said, Michael, they're opening a private school. Can you imagine in this area? And, you know, I was thinking about it's a miracle happening here.
6: We've had three kids already go through Demerillac, so we know that's a real good school. And if there wasn't a Demerillac Academy in the Tenderloin, we probably would have moved out of the neighborhood. Brittany is doing really well at school, and, you know, we're very proud of her. And she got accepted into Sacred Heart to go to high school.
7: We will support her, whatever she wants to do in her life. I think she wants to be a leader or a writer or I don't know. I can't, it's so hard to predict, but she is so very smart. And I told her, I guess you got daddy's brain, but you got my beauty. So I told her.
5: I'm not sure what I want to be. Sometimes I want to be a coder, like coding websites or video games. Yeah. Are there times I want to be like a famous music celebrity, like Ariana Grande? But I want to have like a brain like Gandhi, because he made really powerful changes in the world and powerful speeches. I want to have like a brain like his and a life like Ariana Grande.
0: Sure, it's an unlikely combination, but believe it or not, Brittany's dream life might not be as far-fetched as it sounds. Brittany is the president of her eighth grade class, and she can sing. Recently, she worked with Jordan Karp, a local songwriter, who volunteered to help her put her words to music.
2: Let's try that first line.

0: baby.
1: I see what you got ready.
0: Everything's done but the chicken. Can I get a plate? If you want everything, it's $10. Akash just told me I couldn't do this. I've been doing this every weekend. Been doing it since I've been living here. I've been living here almost 3 years.
2: Very good.
3: Welcome back to The Intersection. Everywhere in the Tenderloin, there are signs of people trying to make ends meet. There are these ladies on the corner selling barbecue right off the grill. Some folks sell their possessions for cash. And the line for free food at St. Anthony's stretches around the corner. With a median income just shy of $25,000, the Tenderloin is by far the poorest neighborhood in a city that has the largest gap between rich and poor in the country.
4: I work two jobs right now. I'm working day and night.
5: I don't know anything that makes a community more healthy than when the adults can work one job.
6: I want the nice job that's gonna get paid $15 an hour, with good benefits.
7: You wanna clean up this corner? Don't bring San Francisco police, bring HR.
3: When it comes to jobs and upward mobility, there are a few signs of hope in the Tenderloin. One of the most prominent is the Union Hall right here on the corner of Golden Gate and Leavenworth.
8: Actually, I think I'm going into the Union Hall to see what I had to do, become part of that union, so I can start getting some work to put a roof over your head. I mean, sometimes I have a roof over my head, sometimes I don't.
3: The union he's referring to is Unite Here Local 2. It represents 12,000 hospitality workers in San Francisco and San Mateo. And it's been right here on this corner for 40 years.
9: I mean, this is the home of the American dream. This is the home of people who clean toilets and wash dishes.
3: That's Kim Jackson, a former cocktail waitress who has worked for this union for more than 30 years.
9: This is where, you know, working people can have enough control over their lives to where they can plan a future for their children. This is the place right here on the corner of Golden Gate and Leavenworth.
3: It is not an understatement to say that Kim's dedicated her life to the cause. Kim agrees to give me a tour and school me on the basics of union organizing. But first, she wants to make sure I talk to some of the union's rank and file members.
5: Well, you need to talk to Josephine. She came out of the Marriott. And she's on staff now, but she's lived at the corner of Turk and Taylor for years. She raised her family there.
9: I'm gonna leave you here. I got work to do.
10: My name is Josephine Rivera. I grew up in a small town in the Philippines named Laguna. I left the Philippines 1986 when I was 15 years old. So I worked as a room cleaner at the Marriott for 15 years. Cleaning rooms is just, it's back-breaking. It's pretty hard. So one day somebody talked to me about the union, that they were like trying to organize us, like giving us information. They told us about the room quota, that when you have a union, instead of cleaning 17 rooms, you'll be cleaning 14 rooms. And then on top of that, the benefits make a big difference. We have childcare program. Right now, my daughter, she come here for the last few months to study the SAT, make sure that she's gonna get a good grade. That will impact her, you know, for the rest of her life. I just have to, like, save money for her. So, yeah.
3: Thank you.
9: Oh, thank you.
3: I meet back up with Kim.
5: How did it go?
11: It went great.
5: Yeah, that's that is the union.
12: Our members are more than 50% women. We are certainly more than 50% people of color. Very, very large percentage of immigrants. Hospitality industry, it's hard work. It's dirty work in many cases. And immigrants find this work as kind of the entryway to the economy. And that's certainly true here in San Francisco. We certainly have many people who live in the Tenderloin, because this is the cheapest place you can live here in San Francisco. And I think that a lot of people, it may be your first stop, but maybe once you get a good union job and you get an economic foothold in this city,
5: Maybe you're going to move your family into a quiet

0: your neighborhood.
1: The way most people become members of Unite Here is they get hired at a hotel that's already unionized. Or like Josephine, they work at a hotel where the workers decide to organize and vote to join. But there is one other way to get all those union benefits. It's by being a member of the hiring hall.
0: We're going to the hiring hall?
2: Yeah.
0: Okay.
3: 110 to 120. And I have 4 spots left on job 7. If you don't even need our list, they can work, they need to come here right now.
1: We enter a room that looks like an off-track betting parlor with linoleum, fluorescent lights, and a row of bank teller windows. There's at least 200 people. Some are lined up along one wall, others gather in groups. They're speaking what sounds like 20 different languages, and they're all watching one guy who's calling out the jobs.
3: Job 12 is closed.
0: So the hiring hall is the place where,
3: 120 to 130.
0: Let's say there's a convention, and so there's a big, huge banquet at Hotel X downtown. They'll call the hall, and they'll say, I need 30 banquet waiters and 20 bussers and 5 bartenders. Our folks will come in here. The people who've been here the longest get to choose jobs first.
3: 130 to 140.
1: And that's why there's a guy barking numbers over the PA.
3: 15 is closed, 170 to 180.
1: He's calling members in order of their seniority. There's also a guy keeping track on a chalkboard of which gigs are filled and which are still open.
3: Again, I have 4 spots left on job 7. If you don't even need our list.
0: The really important thing about it is that it takes what is basically contingent work in most places where there's no union and turns it into a real job. So you can work in 5 different hotels over the course of a week or a month. And between all of your jobs, you will have worked enough to get medical benefits.
3: So I have 2 left on job 23, it's breakfast, 1 left on 7, and about 10 left on 8.
4: My name is Santiago, Santiago Reyes. What's going on around here? Are we getting jobs for the weekend? They have job in all the different hotels, breakfast, lunch, and dinner.
5: My name is Luis Mascarenas. I work out of the union hiring hall as a server and also in the kitchen. I live in the Sunset, but some people live far away. They come all the way from East Bay. They also come over the Golden Gate Bridge. You can always work when you want to work. And then also, we get a pension, we get vacation, sick leave.
3: 50 to 160.
5: Ah, only 10 more jobs.
3: Friday night, that's it. 7 or 9. 90 to 200, 1 to 10.
5: He's calling the numbers fast. Nobody wants it. Everybody's working.
3: 90 to 100. Okay.
6: Okay, then.
3: I'm going to be back in about 2 minutes. We have 1.
0: See ya.
1: Bye. Kim meets me outside the hiring hall, and our tour continues around the corner.
0: So now we're going inside the union hall proper. As you can see, we're not real big on decor. It's fairly clean in here, but it's pretty run down. As you can see as we're wandering around, what you mostly see are big meeting rooms, because that's what a union is when people meet together to decide what course of action they want to take.
7: All right, everyone, thank you for coming. This is our last meeting of the year. It's been a busy year, right?
8: We got a new president.
7: So now I have the honor of running these membership meetings. So we want to take stock of 2015 and what we were able to accomplish as a union. And then we want to start to look ahead. What does the next year look like? What are the priorities for our union? And to position Local 2 for when our contracts expire in 2018. And the battle that we're going to face.
0: Sometimes we have to go on strike. Sometimes we take action against employers, union and non-union, if that's what the workers decide that they need to do.
1: And that's why, for the past 7 years, Local 2 members gather week in and week out at a non-union hotel in the financial district. After often grueling day shifts at nearby hotels, union room cleaners and servers head directly to the picket line to show and shout their support for the non-union workers inside.
2: Well, now to San Francisco, where bullhorns blared and tempers flared as hundreds of union members protested outside La Meridian Hotel and the Hyatt Fisherman's Wharf. They say the hotels are refusing to let workers vote on whether to unionize. KTV's Jana Katsuyama live now at La Meridian on Battery Street. Jana.
6: Guests say this started as early as 7 o'clock.
9: There's a boycott here.
10: Yeah.
9: Get your money back.
11: My name is Elena Duran, and I work at the Palace Hotel. I'm a food server. I've been a member of the union for 24 years. I'm original from Mexico, and I love to be at the picket line. For instance, Le Meridian, we are picketing right now. Those people, they want to be unionized. They're looking at, okay, if I unionize, I will have job security and healthcare that instead of paying $500 or $600 a month, I will pay $10. It's a big help, especially right now in San Francisco that everything is going up, skyrocket, like the prices, food, and rent, and everything. It's so expensive.
2: The protest lasted nearly 12 hours, and about 5 p.m., several dozen protesters sat down and blocked the front doors.
11: We blocked the entrance so people wouldn't get in. And it was fun, and I was on the news. My son calls me, and he says, my auntie just called that she saw you, that you get arrested. Is that true? And I were like, yes. And then he said, where are you? And I said, oh, just coming out of the police station. And he said, oh, mama, again? And I was like, yeah, it was fun.
0: You know, power concedes nothing without a demand. It never has and it never will. It's really, really hard struggle, but we win.
1: So they will not stop picketing until the workers at La Meridian can vote on whether or not to unionize. Closer to the union hall, just one block away in fact, another battle is just beginning.
12: Okay folks, we're gonna get going.
1: The dilapidated Renoir Hotel is being redeveloped as a luxury hotel in the middle of Mid-Market. The area has been written off for decades, but in 2012, Twitter moved in, followed by a bunch of other tech companies. And within the last couple of years, it's been changing, fast, and filling up with more expensive apartments, retail, and restaurants. So when the owners of the new hotel refused to commit to allowing its workers to organize, the union was having none of it.
13: There is no guarantee that these won't be dead-end, low-wage, no-benefit jobs. My name is Anand Singh. I'm the president of Unite Here Local 2. You know, we're not just a union for hotel workers in this city. This is our neighborhood. And we want to make sure that as things develop and as money flows into the mid-market area in the Tenderloin, that it doesn't go to, you know, precious few at the very top of the ladder, but really all boats are raised equally and working people have a fair shake.
1: So they'll do what they do best, apply pressure. They recently held a press conference right in front of the worksite, and long-timer Kim Jackson says they won't rule out picketing.
0: You know, it's going to be easier to picket if we have to because it's a block and a half from the union.
1: In the meantime, she's keeping her eye on the big picture.
0: You know, look, one of the most wonderful things about working for my union is that we do make a difference in people's lives. And we organize people to make a difference in their own lives. But it's all about organizing. I mean, that's what is going to change and or save Golden Gate Avenue, is organizing.
1: And that is what we're going to explore in the next episode of The Intersection.
14: I know.
1: We'll hear from drug dealers who work on the corner about why they're out here.
14: I do what I got to do to take care of my kids by all means necessary.
1: And we'll hear from Kim and her neighbors about how they're organizing to take back their sidewalks from the dealers.
15: Now we can call the police and they will come and drive by and people will leave. And when the police go, they come back. So I don't know what the answer is.
1: The Intersection is a production of KALW. Ben Trefney is the editor with an assist from Ashley Ann Krigbaum. And it's engineered by Chris Hoff and me. Special thanks to some early believers and shapers, Julie Kane, Holly Kernan, Ed Boland, Daryl Carr, and Lisa Scissorhands Morehouse. Projects like this don't just happen. This one was made possible with a grant from the San Francisco Arts Commission and support from Cal Humanities, a nonprofit partner of the NEH. Until next week, I'm David Boyer, and this is The Intersection. Thanks for listening to Baymade, and tune in tomorrow for another episode of The Intersection at Golden Gate and Leavenworth, which is just a few blocks from KALW's new home at the Warfield Commons on Market Street. That's right here on 91.7 FM, KALW San Francisco, Bay Area.
10: Partly sunny today. I guess that chance of drizzle went away, gradually becoming sunny. Highs will be in the mid-60s here in the city and along the coast. As the man said, KALW San Francisco, coming to you from the Warfield Commons on Market Street. It's 12 noon.
16: Welcome to NewsHour from the BBC World Service. I'm Rebecca Kesby. Today, President Trump defends his actions against Iran at the United Nations General Assembly, but warns he now has a big decision to make.
17: Do I drive them into hell with no chance of survival and no hope of future greatness or generations? But I believe we'll make a deal.
16: Also, why Ukrainian refugees in Poland are feeling increasingly unwelcome in their adopted home. After more than 60 years, it's the end of one of TV's most groundbreaking documentary series.
18: It was the first film with no adults at all in it and just children talking. And from that point of view, it was completely revolutionary.
16: And the six-year-old who smashed the women's Rubik's Cube speed record. So what is the secret?
19: You'll become a great speed cuber only if you get possessed by the cube.
16: It's all coming up after the latest world news.
20: This is Asian View from NHK World Japan. I'm Hiroko Kitarai. A sanctions monitoring team says North Korean laborers in Russia are being used to manufacture drones for military use. The multilateral sanctions monitoring team was established by 11 countries, including Japan, the U.S., and South Korea. It released a report about the North last Wednesday. The report estimates that, as of the end of last year, as many as 30,000 North Koreans were working in Russia. It also says the laborers include a contingent deployed in the Alabuga Special Economic Zone, located in Russia's Republic of Tatarstan. That's where they are involved in the production of military drones supplied to the Russian armed forces for use against Ukraine. The Japan Air Self-Defense Force says it has recovered part of a large unmanned reconnaissance aircraft that crashed into the sea off the coast of western Japan. The aircraft, known as the Global Hawk, belonged to the ASDF's Misawa base in northern Japan and crashed into the sea about 50 kilometers off the coast of Tottori Prefecture last Tuesday. The ASDF said it received a report on Saturday that what appeared to be part of the aircraft had washed ashore on a beach. Personnel dispatched to investigate confirmed that the object was part of the aircraft. A vehicle loaded with explosives rammed into a police facility in northwestern Pakistan and exploded. At least 21 people are dead and more than 100 are wounded. Police in the province of Khyber Pakhtunkhwa say the blast occurred near a mosque in the police compound on Friday afternoon. An Islamic extremist group operating in the region reportedly claimed responsibility. Police are investigating the incident as a suicide bombing. This is NHK World Japan. Taiwan's Coast Guard plans to donate a patrol vessel to the Philippines. The move is believed to be aimed at improving cooperation in dealing with China. Sources of Taiwan's Coast Guard say they have decided to give a retired 500-ton class vessel to the Philippines. Taiwan does not have diplomatic relations with the Southeast Asian country. It is said to be the first time for Taiwan to provide such a vessel to the Philippines. Taiwan has provided vessels to some countries with which it has diplomatic ties, including the Marshall Islands and Palau. The decision comes as Chinese Coast Guard vessels and research ships are stepping up activities in waters around Taiwan. The U.S. has once again urged Japan to accelerate procedures to fully open the domestic market to American potatoes. Sources say the talks took place when senior Japanese officials visited the U.S. earlier this month. Tokyo bans the import of most raw potatoes due to concerns over diseases and pests. But the Japanese Agriculture Ministry is now moving forward with the process of lifting the restriction following the U.S. request. The ministry has identified relevant diseases and pests. It will move on to discussions on specific risk reduction measures. Some in the U.S. potato industry say it's taken Japan too long to respond to the U.S. request. Japanese potato farmers and others strongly oppose lifting the ban. They say it could deal a heavy blow to the country's agriculture sector. North Korean leader Kim Jong-un has instructed that the introduction of artificial intelligence to weapons systems be accelerated further. State-run Korean Central Television reported on Saturday that he visited major munitions factories from Wednesday through Friday. Pictures accompanying the program showed what appeared to be 600-millimeter multiple rocket launchers, as well as large and small unmanned aircraft. The report said Kim gave instructions to improve production conditions and raise the AI level of offensive and defensive weapons. An expert in South Korea said the move may indicate that Pyongyang wants to demonstrate that it is advancing shifts to autonomous weapons that use AI. Ancient beauty is on display at a museum in western Japan's Nara Prefecture. Three murals from the Kitora burial mound, dating back to the late 7th or early 8th century, are being exhibited together for the first time. Visitors can view the vermilion bird, the black tortoise, and the azure dragon at a preservation center in Asuka Village. The once brightly colored paintings of the divine creatures decorated the walls of a stone chamber. Visitors were seen marveling at the exquisite beauty of the murals. The bird with its dynamic wings, the tortoise entwined by a snake, and the dragon with a red tongue and front legs. This is Asian View from NHK World Japan.
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4: Hello and welcome to NewsHour live from the BBC World Service in London. I'm Rebecca Kesby. Coming up today, a six-year-old Chinese girl has broken the world women's record for solving a Rubik's Cube today. She was consistently under 5 seconds. I've got my cube here and I've been given until the end of the programme to try to do the same. More on that to come. First, though, to the United Nations General Assembly, which got underway in New York today. And regular listeners to this programme will know that the world faces no shortage of crises at the moment, from seemingly never-ending wars to global economic instability, climate change, and now the spectre of uncontrollable artificial intelligence, or super intelligence, as President Trump said today he wants to rename it. Well, as we'll hear, there were various glum warnings from speakers about the effectiveness of the UN as a global body that can improve any of those things. But French President Emmanuel Macron, taking to the stage in the past couple of hours, warned against despondency, saying that the world should choose the UN over what he called the law of the jungle. Meanwhile, at the heart of his 37-minute speech, President Trump took the opportunity to justify his war with Iran.
17: Just imagine such a vile regime were ever empowered to carry out large-scale terror attacks from behind a nuclear shield. This was the reality we had to confront, a reality that far too many preferred to ignore. They all ignored it. Many presidents and many others just wanted to ignore it. They were unwilling to do anything about it, but they knew the problem. After giving Iran every chance for a deal, I took action to ensure that neither the United States nor any nation at all would ever have to face such a nightmare, such a catastrophic problem. As a result of Operation Epic Fury, all 159 ships of their Navy are now lying at the bottom of the sea. Likewise, their Air Force is gone. Their radar is gone. Their anti-aircraft equipment is gone. Their missiles and drone manufacturing capacity is almost gone. Their economy is gone. The only thing that isn't gone is inflation, which is destroying their country.
4: Well, the president went on to muse upon his options now in the conflict with Iran.
17: I have a big decision to make. Will a deal be made with Iran that lets them rebuild and create a far greater country than it ever was before. Maybe one of the greatest in the Middle East or even the world. Or do I annihilate the Islamic Republic and do it quickly, never giving them a chance to kill and destroy people and countries again? Do I drive them into hell with no chance of survival and no hope of future greatness or generations? But I believe we'll make a deal right after the election, because it doesn't make sense for them not to.
16: That's President Trump speaking a couple of hours ago. Well, we're joined live now by the BBC's Neda Taufik, who is there at the United Nations in New York and was watching proceedings today. First of all, Neda, I wonder, was there any reaction from the Iranian delegation that was listening to that speech?
5: Well, you know, the Iranian foreign minister, Abbas Araghchi, actually left the hall after the secretary general spoke and before Donald Trump spoke. So didn't want to kind of be there present during President Trump's speech. And we know that the Iranian president, Masoud Pezeshkian, is currently on his way to New York and that he wants to come to provide an opportunity, he said, to firmly defend Iran's position. And, you know, in the past, Iran has said that they want to deal in respect, that they won't be swayed by Donald Trump's threats, because this is rhetoric, of course, that Iranian officials have grown used to as Donald Trump tries to kind of exert this maximum pressure, believing it will help his negotiating position. And it was interesting there for him to suggest that Iranian officials believe the midterm elections are going to sway things. But for the Iranian delegation, it's also important to note that they've actually met with U.S. officials. It was a three-hour long meeting, at least from President Trump and his special envoy, Steve Witkoff. They've described it as a very good meeting. And we'll see if President Trump does meet with the Iranian president. It's something he says he's open to, but there is nothing confirmed on that front. Mm.
16: Yeah, you mentioned the midterms there, Neda, and there was quite a lot of domestic issues mentioned in Mr. Trump's speech. But what else did he raise in terms of global issues?
5: Well, you know, certainly he again took a hit at the United Nations, something he has done in the past. He has talked about how the U.S. is going to firmly control the Western Hemisphere. Of course, you know, the U.S. seizure of the former Venezuelan President Nicolas Maduro in a, you know, a raid on his compound in Venezuela, that raised a lot of eyebrows here at the U.N., many believing it was against the U.N. Charter. But President Trump in his speech saying that he will not hesitate from using military action in the Americas to secure the Western Hemisphere. Again, talking about the strikes on boats in the waters of Latin America, something that a UN report has decried as a crime against humanity, but which Donald Trump says is confronting drug trafficking. And then he also spoke, Rebecca, about AI. And this is so interesting. He, of course, somebody who loves branding. President Trump even changed the name to superintelligence instead of artificial intelligence and made clear he is against regulation.
16: Yeah, I picked up on that as well. Neda, for the time being, thank you so much for joining us live there from the UN in New York. Well, as Neda was saying, the tone of many of the comments today was rather subdued. In his speech, Brazil's President Luiz Inácio Lula da Silva said that the inaction of the UN Security Council was a failure to fulfil its role and was holding everyone else hostage. The Turkish President Recep Tayyip Erdogan took a similar stance, saying that the UN had become unable to fulfil its duty.
21: The United Nations, established 81 years ago to maintain international peace and security, is no longer able to fulfill this mission, or more precisely, it has been rendered unable to do so. Those in Palestine, in Lebanon, Sudan, and in other crisis zones who have tied their hopes to the UN are deeply disappointed.
16: Well, Richard Gowan oversees the International Crisis Group's work on geopolitics and global trends in conflict. He's in New York watching events today, and this was his assessment of the mood at the General Assembly.
22: The UN high-level week is always chaos, and when you're in the thick of it, it feels like you are at the centre of the diplomatic world. But I do think that coming into this week and throughout this week, there is an underlying sense of nervousness. There is a feeling that the UN is an organization which seems to be stuck in a sort of open-ended crisis. It's short on money. It isn't making an impact on the situation around the Strait of Hormuz or Ukraine and other major conflicts. And people are starting to ask, well, what is this organization really here for?
16: So, I mean, were people encouraged, though, that President Trump actually turned up? Because some wondered whether he would, but he did. He gave a speech. He thanked the UN, I think, a couple of times we counted. It was a slightly different speech to the one he made last year when he was actually asking, what's the purpose of the UN?
22: Yes, I think Trump was marginally less negative towards the UN than he was in 2025. I mean, you could tell that a lot of his speech was really for a domestic audience anyway. He was concentrating on his narrative of US economic success, and he has the midterms coming up. That said, we have seen some signs that the Trump administration over the last year has come to recognize that the UN is useful to it, having been very, very hostile towards the UN originally. The US is starting to put money back into UN operations, whereas it had previously cut budgets. It has acknowledged that UN relief agencies are the only entities that can deliver humanitarian assistance at large scale in conflict zones. Mm-hmm. And it's actually asked the UN to help it deal with a couple of crises like the breakdown of law and order in Haiti. So Trump is not a fan of the UN, but he is coming to appreciate it a little more.
16: But in terms of actual power and influence of the UN, as you were saying, I mean, there are concerns about that. We heard from President Erdogan today of Turkey saying that the UN has become unable to fulfill its duty of preserving peace. And certainly in years and decades gone by, there would be articles being voted on the eight wars that Mr. Trump likes to talk about that he's solved, or there'd be discussions about whether blue helmets should be sent into any of these war zones. And none of that is even on the table anymore.
22: It is worth saying that the UN does continue to have about 50,000 peacekeepers around the world in places like South Sudan and the Central African Republic. It does still oversee quite a lot of sanctions regimes. When people say the UN is paralyzed, I think that is an overstatement. But what is clear is that the UN has failed to grapple with a series of very major crises in the last 5 years in particular. That includes Russia's all-out aggression against Ukraine. It includes the war in Gaza, and now it includes the war between the US and Iran. And so there's a feeling that in a very turbulent world, when it comes to the really big crises and the crises that threaten to do large-scale global damage, yes, the UN is sort of missing in action.
16: And of course, we've got the Xi Jinping meeting with President Trump later this week. He's not attending the General Assembly himself. What kind of message does that send?
22: So I think that President Trump wanted to sort of show that Xi Jinping just wanted to talk to the US. It is creating a split-screen moment later this week. On the one hand, you'll have the leaders of the world's two main powers sitting together, negotiating in Washington. And then you'll have leaders and foreign ministers from lots of smaller countries continuing to give speeches at the UN. And I think a lot of people will reasonably look at that and say, where does power really lie? Where do decisions really get made?
16: And Richard, you mentioned the issue of cash. Of course, that's been cut. A lot of the funding did come from the United States. And President Trump's policy is not to fund so many UN bodies. What kind of impact is that having on its ability to function?
22: I mean, it's been felt very acutely. Antonio Guterres, the outgoing Secretary General, has had to cut jobs, and he's had to enforce some unpopular measures like insisting that UN staff don't fly business class so much. But it also has a real impact on very vulnerable people around the world. The UN has had to cut the number of peacekeepers it has in some violent places like South Sudan. It has also had to reduce the number of people that it is delivering humanitarian aid to, I mean, by tens of millions, in fact, of people. And so You know, it's very easy to look at the UN and think this is a bloated bureaucracy, as the US likes to say, but it is also serving some of the world's neediest populations, and they are getting less food, they're getting less protection than they were before.
16: That's Richard Gowan there from the International Crisis Group, and there is a live page on what's going on at the UN on the BBC website. More details on the speeches we've heard, and also, quite intriguingly, some of those side meetings that also go on around this week every year. Coming up on the programme, the British documentary TV series that has followed a group of people from aged 7 to 70.
3: Come 28, when I was married and having my children, you could see a sensibility sort of step in there, and you realised what you said on that programme will stay with you for the rest of your life.
16: More on that to come, and our headlines. As we've been hearing, President Trump has been defending his actions against Iran in a combative address at the UN General Assembly in New York. He said he faces a choice about doing a deal with Iran or annihilating it. Also, a court in Sri Lanka has found 15 men guilty of charges relating to the Easter Sunday bombing 7 years ago, which killed 270 people.

0: Oh, hang on. Nearly. No. Oh. Oh, sorry. Yes, we're still live. I was just trying to solve this Rubik's Cube puzzle. I think I'll have to leave it till the end of the programme. But this 1980s classic is back in the news because a six-year-old girl, Lian Yunji from Sichuan province in China, has just smashed the women's world record for the 3x3x3 Rubik's Cube. In fact, she smashed it twice in 3 days. Her new time is, and brace yourselves for this number, 4.27 seconds to complete a Rubik's Cube. I'm delighted to welcome Jessica Frederick to the programme. She's a pioneering speed cuber, as they're called. In fact, she invented her own method, which has been adopted by many. And Jessica, you've been cubing for some 40-odd years, but what did you make of this young six-year-old's performance?
1: It's absolutely mind-boggling. Congratulations to her. She's going to be even better.
0: When you see her, it's like magic. She's doing it so fast. And she's so small, just 6 years old.
1: Yes, and it's unbelievable. It's unbelievable, especially the cubers from China nowadays. They are dominating speed cubing. If you look at the top six cubers, they're all from China. They're all very young. So it's a trend. And it's unbelievable that a six-year-old girl can do it in 4.27 seconds on average. That is nothing short of a miracle, basically.
0: I mean, apparently she does spend 2 to 3 hours a day training on the Rubik's Cube. Is that something that's normal for a cuber, as you call them?
1: I think she spends a lot more than that.
0: Really?
1: That's my personal guess, yes.
0: Tell me why.
1: Because you become a great speed cuber only if you get possessed by the cube. If it spells the magic all over you and you can't do anything else, basically. So I think 2 to 3 hours is an understatement. That's just my personal guess.
0: So what is your advice then on even completing a Rubik's Cube, to be completely honest with you? Because, I mean, obviously she's doing it very fast. I just don't have the patience. I've been sitting with this thing now for half the programme and I still can't do it. So what would your top tips be?
1: My top tip is to have fun and do it the way you like to do it and that brings you joy. If it brings you joy to try to chase the seconds and become one of the best cubers in the world, then do it. If you just want to be able to solve it to impress friends, do it. If you don't want to do it at all, don't do it.
0: Well, I'm increasingly getting to that point myself. But I mean, would there be a trick to it or a system maybe that works?
1: There is no trick to it. It's a lot of work. It's an incredible amount of work, an incredible memorization that you have to be willing to undertake, to memorize probably over 1,000 of algorithms to be able to be this fast. It's like a magician, you know, like when you see a sleight of hand, when you see a magician manipulate cards, they are doing tricks. They are amazing you. Your mind is completely blown because you have no explanation for what's happening. It looks natural, but it took years and years to practice. Speed cubing is the same. You need to be possessed somehow by the cube. You need to feel the inner engine to keep doing it and keep doing it and the motivation to just get faster and faster and faster. And that's intangible. You either have it or you don't.
0: Apparently there are cubing conventions as well as all these competitions as well. Has it changed much over the years? Because I mentioned this is a kind of classic 1980s toy, but it was actually invented in the 70s, wasn't it?
1: It was invented in the 70s and it took off right around 1980. 1982 was the first world championship in Rubik's Cube in Budapest in Europe. This is where I went to. I was representing Czechoslovakia at that time. The cube is completely different. We went through multiple generations. Nowadays, they are made in a way that allows a certain type of twisting the cube, certain type of handling that you would not be able to do back in 1980s or 1970s, because those cubes were hard to turn. The difference between a speed cuber today and back in 1970s, 80s, let's say, is that there was no internet at that time, and every cuber had to also invent their own system or their own version of a system to solve and to be fast.
0: Well, while I've been speaking to you, Jessica, I've continued with my quest, and I nearly have a whole side of orange, though not entirely finished. But give me another 25 years and maybe I'll be able to complete the whole thing.
1: Don't underestimate yourself.
0: No, I'm literally just making it worse now. No, that's worse. Right, I'm putting it away. That's Jessica Frederick there, professor at Binghamton University on the east coast of the US. She's considered one of the pioneers of speed cubing. You're with NewsHour live from the BBC. Now, drone warfare has developed considerably over the course of the war in Ukraine. Now, Russia's new jet-powered drones are causing a problem. In August alone, Russia launched around 2,800. That's up from about 350 in June. Until recently, Ukrainian forces had developed ways to successfully intercept most Russian drones, but these jet drones are much faster and have far more sophisticated capabilities to evade interception, making them difficult to shoot down. As the BBC's Abdu Jalil Abdu Rasulov explains, Kyiv is now in a race to develop weapons that can counter this new threat. Abdu Jalil has been with Ukrainian air defence units.
2: A missile shoots into the sky, leaving a long white tail behind. Seconds pass very slowly. Destroyed, reports a Ukrainian soldier having spotted in the distance a black plume of smoke from the explosion. His unit has successfully shot down a Russian jet-powered drone. These new drones are much harder to intercept, so for now, Ukrainian forces primarily use fighter jets or Western-provided air defense systems to stop them. They might be very effective, but far too costly to use against a much cheaper threat.
3: Antenna video передавача, аккумуляторный відсік.
2: Soldiers from the 96th Air Defense Brigade show me their drone interceptors, regarded a breakthrough technology just a year ago. A bullet-shaped device helped the Ukrainian military to shoot down up to 95% of Russian drones. But it's simply too slow against the new type of threat, says the crew commander Madzi.
4: The speed of jet-powered drones is 300 to 500 kilometers per hour, which is twice as fast as our interceptors.
5: This is like a cat and mouse game. We are inventing something Russia is trying to invent, counteraction, and vice versa.
2: Andriy Gritsenyuk, the head of Brave One, Ukraine's main defense technology alliance.
5: And right now, more than 20 companies are building very fast drone interceptors on different levels of readiness. And out of them, six companies, members of Brave One, already deployed to the combat.
6: And how effective are they?
5: We have already a number of successfully destroyed Shahed and the Banderols. So we see that the trend is positive.
0: That's the BBC's Abdu Jalil Abdu Rasulov there. He's been speaking with Ukrainian air defence units as they try to tackle those new drones coming from Russia. I mentioned the sideline meetings that are going on at the UN General Assembly in New York at the moment. Mr. Trump has been meeting Mr. Zelensky again, and the President Trump says he's hopeful that there will be an end to the war with Russia soon.
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0: Still to come, we'll be speaking to Mahmoud Khalil, a Palestinian student in the US who found himself at the center of the debate around freedom of speech after the October the 7th Hamas attacks in Israel. Also, why are Ukrainian refugees starting to feel unwelcome in Poland? And from 7 to 70, the lives captured by one TV documentary over the decades. It's all coming up after the news.
10: BBC News with Moira Alderson. Donald Trump says his top envoys have held a three-hour meeting with Iranian negotiators in New York. Hours earlier, he made a speech at the UN General Assembly where he warned that Iran faced annihilation if it didn't make a deal with the US. Volodymyr Zelensky has said Ukraine is willing to negotiate a ceasefire with Russia on energy infrastructure. He was speaking after talks with Mr. Trump in New York. President Macron of France has used his address to the UN General Assembly to criticise peace efforts in Gaza. He said no humanitarian corridors had been opened and described conditions in the territory as a spectacle that shames us all. A Sri Lankan court has sentenced 15 men to more than two centuries in prison each for their roles in the 2019 Easter Sunday attacks. Suicide bombers targeted hotels and churches, killing nearly 300 people. The European Union has reportedly agreed to lift sanctions imposed on two Russian oligarchs after the full-scale invasion of Ukraine. The Ukrainian foreign minister said the removal of Alisher Usmanov and Mikhail Friedman from a blacklist was shameful. A cybercriminal group known as Shiny Hunters says it's hacked into the FBI and stolen data on thousands of employees. A message on the American Law Enforcement Agency's recruitment page says the system is currently unavailable. There's been no comment from the FBI. Moldova's declared a state of emergency in its water and energy sectors because of rising fuel prices and severe drought. The government says water levels in the Dniester River are exceptionally low. And a coroner has found that the American actress Hayden Panettiere died last month from an accidental drug overdose. The 36-year-old had consumed a combination of fentanyl, muscle relaxants and an antipsychotic drug. BBC News.
0: Welcome back to NewsHour. President Trump's tariff wars have hit the toy industry. The US trade body, the Toy Association, wants tariffs on imported toys scrapped altogether. It's pressing its case ahead of Thursday's meeting at the White House between Donald Trump and China's leader Xi Jinping. The BBC's Sam Fenwick has been following the money behind a $30 toy.
11: A box full of brightly coloured plastic. In an American toy shop, this sells for $30. Turn it over and there are three words on the back: made in China. That's true of nearly 8 in every 10 toys sold in the United States, according to the US Toy Association. This one starts in a factory in Dongguan in southern China. Workers are popping tiny plastic pigs out of a steel mould. The company, MyHox, says that about half of its customers are American. Melanie Wang from its sales team explains how the toys get made.
12: After we get requests from our customer, we get design from them. Then we will make the prototype for them and we will make a mold for the toys. And after confirmed it, we will production these toys for our customers.
11: Jay Foreman runs Basic Fun. 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
13: So the cost that I pay, of course, it all stays in China. If a toy sells for $20 in the United States, likely 15 of that is kept within the US. It's kept by my company, the transportation company, the retailer.
11: Then there's the tariff. It's charged at the American border. The Chinese factory doesn't pay it. The company bringing the toy into the US does. Rick Waldenberg runs Learning Resources, a family toy firm near Chicago.
14: Well, we paid 100% of the tariffs, so let there be no doubt about that. So we paid the full brunt of the tariffs, and we just had to figure out how to balance the books on our end.
11: In April last year, the tariff on goods from China reached 145%. The White House said tariffs would cut America's trade deficit and bring factory jobs home. Rick Waldenberg didn't think the tariffs were fair. His company took the US government to court, and in February this year, the Supreme Court agreed with him. It said the tariffs had been unlawful from the start. Within days, a new tariff replaced the old one. This year's Christmas toys have already left China, with this year's tariff in the price. The Toy Association wants next year's to come in duty-free, and the companies that import most of what they sell to American shoppers will be hoping that trade and tariffs are at the top of the agenda when Xi Jinping and Donald Trump meet later this week.
15: That's the BBC's Sam Fenwick reporting there on the issue of toys and tariffs. More on that, no doubt, coming up when President Xi Jinping meets President Trump later this week. You're listening to NewsHour live from the BBC. I'm Rebecca Kesby. Now, you might remember the student protests at universities across the United States around the conflict in Gaza after the October the 7th Hamas attacks and following Israeli military response. Rival groups of students ideologically clashed over US policy in the Middle East and the university's own links with Israeli companies and fellow universities in Israel. Pro-Palestinian groups argued that such links effectively supported the Israeli government's policy on the Palestinian territories, and they demanded the University of Columbia cut financial links. But some Jewish students said they felt intimidated by the angry protests. And in 2025, the demonstrations at Columbia University caught the eye of the newly re-elected President Donald Trump, who at one point cut $400 million worth of federal funding to the university, accusing Columbia of failing to protect Jewish students. You may also remember that in March 25, one student, Mahmoud Khalil, who'd been very active in the pro-Palestinian movement and is Palestinian himself, though married to a US citizen, was detained by officers from the Department of Homeland Security, leading to further protests near Columbia University.
16: I think it sets a precedent that puts a lot of immigrants and activists in danger.
17: My concern is that our students don't feel safe expressing themselves freely on campus.
18: It's a mechanism of putting fear in the students. And if you're getting quiet because of it, then they're winning, you're losing.
15: Well, Mahmoud was held in detention for 104 days, though he was never officially charged with a crime, and he still faces deportation. He's also in the process of suing the Trump administration and Columbia University. I asked him why.
19: I'm trying to seek accountability, really, for the days that were stolen from me for the 104 days. But also, you know, I met my son in detention, and this administration did its best not to allow me to hold him. So I'm really seeking accountability. 18 months after my detention, the Trump administration has not even brought one evidence that I committed any crime in the United States. And that's why I'm taking them to court. The next step is we're going to the Supreme Court, because this is an issue that would impact tens of thousands of immigrants in this country.
15: Yes, as you mentioned there, your wife was heavily pregnant when you were taken into detention and then had a baby while you were still being held. We have contacted Columbia University, obviously. They didn't want to give us an interview, but they gave us this statement. They say, creating a campus environment where every member of our community feels welcome, supported and safe is fundamental to who we are as a university. It's also a responsibility we take seriously. Columbia is committed to protecting our community from discrimination and harassment and responding promptly and appropriately when concerns arise. Your response to that?
19: Columbia failed to protect me and dozens of other students from whether Trump's lawless actions or the actions of the pro-Israeli groups. The university ignored my repeated requests for help up until the day I was taken by ICE in Columbia student housing. So really, Columbia, I would say, laid the groundwork for my detention, for allowing the Trump administration to go after me. They prioritized the safety concerns of a subset of students over other students. So as I explained in my lawsuit, at Columbia, I was targeted by groups and individuals, and Columbia, rather than protect me or even be neutral, they harbored these groups in ways that allowed them to continue to dox me.
15: You'll know that the criticism comes back the other way, that a number of Jewish students also spoke of feeling intimidated by the large pro-Palestinian demonstrations on the campus. They said they heard anti-Semitic chants and that there was anti-Semitism as well involved.
19: I believe that we must take anti-Semitism very seriously, just like all forms of bigotry. We must also acknowledge that when that claim is used as a smear to silence legitimate criticism of Israel, that's why I'm suing Colombia, and actually I'm part of all these legal actions, because what happened to me is weaponization of anti-Semitism, weaponization of the immigration law to silence me and to silence any criticism of the state of Israel. And we take these safety concerns very seriously, because all students, regardless of their background, regardless of their faith, should feel safe on campus and anywhere.
15: Is it correct that you've not actually been charged as such? You were detained, but you weren't exactly arrested. You weren't charged with a particular crime. I mean, I know the US government, this is via the Secretary of State, Marco Rubio, claimed that your activism harmed US foreign policy. Would that amount to a crime? Is that why you still could be deported?
19: That's what the government is claiming. In fact, Marco Rubio, in his memo, acknowledges that my activities and speech otherwise lawful. Like, so he acknowledges that what I said, what I did, was otherwise lawful. So it's really, they went back to 1952 to a law that was created, in fact, to prevent Jewish immigrants from coming to the United States. Now they're using it against me to get me out of the United States. And in court records, we found that this was the first time, actually, a U.S. government uses such law to go after a permanent resident for their freedom of speech, basically. So you're right, I was never charged with a crime. This is what a court agreed with us, that my targeting was likely unconstitutional, and based on that, they ordered my release.
15: Your book is called No Land to Stand On. I mean, do you want to explain that title, No Land to Stand On? Because you are Palestinian, but you were born in a Syrian refugee camp, I think, and you've moved through Lebanon and the United States as well. What does that title mean to you?
19: But No Land to Stand On, to me, was more of really a realization. As you explained, I was born and raised in Syria. For 18 years, I lived there, but I was never really like Syrian. Everything I had the word temporary. So my ID literally had the word temporary ID for Palestinian refugees. The same when I went to Lebanon and lived there, and I had to renew my residency every year. And when I came to the United States, I felt that for one time in my life, I would have something permanent when I got my permanent residency, to be then surprised that this government does not want me here. So it was really like a statement to me as a realization that I have no land to stand on, but it's also, it encompasses the experiences of so many Palestinians who are exiled from Palestine, but also the immigrants in this country who also now struggling to find a land to stand on.
15: Mahmoud Khalil, and we did ask for a response from the Department of Homeland

0: We stop sleep by 2 months.
1: So you didn't sleep for 2 months
0: Yes.
1: at the beginning of the full-scale invasion.
0: A lot of adrenaline.
1: It was
0: Yes,
1: adrenaline.
0: and very important work.
2: Maria founded a charity more than 3 decades ago called Krok za Krokiem, or Step by Step, for disabled children and adults.
0: And our enemy is Russia. Every time is Russia. So we identify with them, with Ukrainian people, because our common enemy.
2: But 4 years on, her positive feelings about Ukrainians have changed.
0: We had a lot of problems with Ukrainian people because they stayed no 3 days, but 3 years, 4 years, you know. So
1: yes.
0: This period, a lot of problems like with alcohol, with not good order and different things. So we are tired, a little tired after this support because it isn't our duty, you know.
1: So you've gone from quite positive at the beginning to quite negative now. Is that a fair representation?
0: A little like this, yes.
2: 4 years ago, according to opinion polls, more than 90% of Polish people felt positive towards Ukrainians. Today, more than half have negative feelings about Ukrainians. Attacks, both verbal and physical, on refugees have increased significantly, sometimes just for speaking Ukrainian or even in a Ukrainian accent.
3: This is the highest moment with the aggression to Ukrainian people here in Poland.
2: Milena Kloszkowska is from Homo Faber, a prominent Polish human rights NGO. I met her in Lublin, not far from the Ukrainian border.
1: Who are you blaming for this sort of change of attitude from the love position 4 years ago to this really anti-Ukrainian feeling?
3: I think it started with the Russian bots, because they started a few years ago.
2: Milena's referring to Russian automated accounts, which are used for online attacks.
3: So they are started, but our politician saw that, okay, that works. People like it in Poland. They love to prepare a, you know, commentary that back to your country. I think they catch the occasion and they use it.
2: Their popular anti-Ukrainian rhetoric got a boost a few months ago when Ukraine's President Zelensky named a military unit Heroes of the UPA. Poland accuses the UPA of committing a genocide of ethnic Poles during World War II. Maria Krul, whose own grandmother and mother escaped from the UPA, is very upset.
0: Try to understand me. I'm afraid.
1: So what are you afraid of?
0: Aggression from Ukraine in the future.
2: But others say much of the anti-Ukrainian feeling is being fed by Russian propaganda. Mikhail Fedorovich of Res Futura monitors what happens online and on social media. He says Moscow's message is clear.
4: Your Ukrainian neighbor have a better car. He is living a better life. He is earning loads of money. It was every day spreading little lies, yeah, little fake news, little disinformation.
2: Right-wing nationalist parties in Poland are doing well in the opinion polls, ahead of parliamentary elections next year. Even if most Polish people still regard Russia as their main threat, it's the anti-Ukrainian message that's currently winning the day.
5: John Murphy there, and you can hear more on his report from Poland in this week's assignment here on the BBC World Service. It's called Has Poland Fallen Out of Love with Ukraine?
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0: Our top story this hour, Donald Trump says his officials have had a long meeting with senior Iranians on the sidelines of the United Nations General Assembly. In an earlier speech at the UN, he said he faces a choice about doing a deal with Iran or annihilating it. Our correspondent Neda Taufik is in New York and was watching.
1: This is rhetoric, of course, that Iranian officials have grown used to as Donald Trump tries to kind of exert this maximum pressure, believing it will help his negotiating position. And it was interesting there for him to suggest that Iranian officials believe the midterm elections are going to sway things.
0: One other headline, a court in Sri Lanka has given sentences of 200 years to 15 men found guilty of involvement in the Easter Sunday bombing 7 years ago. This is Rebecca Kesby with NewsHour live from the BBC. Now, lots of TV shows like to call themselves groundbreaking, but the series we're about to hear about really did break new ground, and it's about to come to an end. 7 Up first aired in 1964, and it followed 14 British 7-year-olds from very different backgrounds. The idea was based on the Jesuit maxim, give me a child until he's seven and I will give you the man. And after that first programme, a film crew returned every 7 years to follow the same kids as teenagers and then adults until now. This, the final two programmes with those still alive from the group, now age 70. Well, it's the longest running documentary series in the world, and this was the sound of one of the children, Tony Walker, talking in the programme about finally fulfilling his life's ambition to become a professional horse jockey.
2: My greatest fulfilment in life, When I rode at Kempton, in the same race as Lester Piggott, I was a naive, wet behind the ears apprentice. All my years from seven, all my ambition is fulfilled in one moment.
0: Well, Tony, in fact, ended up as a London black cab taxi driver, a job which he still has. And he drove to the NewsHour studio earlier today, along with Claire Lewis, who's been series producer of Up, as it's now called, and has worked on the project since it was 28 Up. And they've been speaking to NewsHour's Tim Franks, who first asked Claire, what was the magic behind the recipe?
3: The recipe for its magic started with the film of 7 Up, because 7 Up was a completely groundbreaking film, and it was innovative in many ways. It was beautifully directed. It was a subject that nobody ever talked about, and it had just children talking. And it was the first film with no adults at all in it and just children talking. And from that point of view, it was completely revolutionary. And so I think the magic was partly because it was a beautiful film, partly because the kids they chose were magical, and the relationship with the camera that they all have, whether they're the shy ones or the talkative ones, is extraordinary. And it's a magical film.
4: Tony, for you, I mean, looking back now on that arc of your life, from that moment where you were the cheeky, chappy 7-year-old onwards, what's it like for you seeing yourself captured in that way?
5: I can still remember everything that happened on that day of Paul Armand, Tim Muir and Michael Apted being a researcher, taking us to the Saturday morning pictures. I can remember distinctly going into the studio, sort of arguing and shouting and hollering with all the kids. And it was an adventure that stayed in my mind even today, and that's sort of 63 years later.
4: You put a huge amount of trust in them, in a way, because they're capturing your life in a way that will outlast any of us.
5: I often said to Michael, be gentle with me and be truthful with me. And
4: Michael was the original director.
5: Michael Apted, I've always emphasised to him before it was cut, be gentle with me. And even that, as if Kapadia, I said to him prior to going into editing, I said, just be gentle with me and make sure I come out with credibility, like everyone else would want to come out with some credibility. Because you say things at the spur of the moment, which is, it's in the fashion that's 15, 20 years ago. But when you come back to now, what you said in, say, 21 years ago is not in fashion today.
4: Claire, can I ask you, Tony's talked about, you know, maybe how attitudes have changed and the things that people say have changed. You've been involved in this amazing project for 42 years. Do you think that documentary making has changed over that time?
3: Yes, documentary filming has definitely changed. For example, when I joined the series, which was at 28 Up, documentary filming was quite straightforward. I'd been a news reporter and making news films for TV, and I'd been telling the truth and editing and going out and talking to people. And that was how it was when we made 28 Up and 35 Up. And then suddenly things dramatically changed after 42 Up with the advent of Big Brother. Big Brother, the Channel 4 Big Brother, the original, absolutely changed the landscape for television. All of a sudden, normal people who might be your next door neighbours were all on the screen, and suddenly documentary filmmaking became different. People in documentary films begin to realise that they had a certain degree of power and control, and actually it became very much more difficult to make truthful documentaries. People wanted to perform and they wanted to have scripts, and that developed into the so-called reality TV.
4: Tony, did your sort of sense of what was expected of you change? Or did you feel that it was just a bit of a laugh? It was just an enjoyable thing to do every so often, and there wasn't a sense of you thinking, I've now got a family, I've now got kids, grandkids, I need to be a responsible
5: I understand what you mean. Obviously, at seven, you see me as a kid, excitable, shoot from the hip. At 14, when I was under the auspices of being an apprentice jockey, where it was regimental, I was a bit monosyllabic there. I was a yes, no answer. Then after I left the racing at 21, I become sort of immature, saying what I thought at that particular time. It seemed like everyone had that sort of age going through that process of being shy, being extroverted at certain ages. Come 28, when I was married and having my children, you could see a sensibility sort of step in there, and you realised what you said on that programme will stay with you for the rest of your life, and the responsibility you carry, not just for yourself or your family, but for the people you represent, because there's things there on visual that people can identify with. When come 35, I lost my parents, and everyone goes through that. There's a sadness and gladness in various things. In my case, you know, I've done okay, and I feel I'm all right. I've got my credibility back, and that's all I really wanted.
4: Do you think that if the opportunity had presented itself, that you would have liked, God willing, to have carried on for it to be 77 Up? Or do you reckon 70 Up is just a sort of good time?
5: I remember Michael talking to us that he'd like to go on to 99 with respect to Michael, and I've always sort of wanted to as well. I mean, you must understand, I mean, all the production team, it's like a family to me.
4: Yeah.
5: I've picked most of the cast up. I've picked most of the production team up, you know, in various ways.
4: In the back of your cab?
5: In the back of my cab, you know, in just driving around London, and I often pick Claire up now and again, you know, so everyone is sort of at arm's length even now.
0: That's Tony Walker there, and Claire Lewis as well, speaking to Tim Franks about being part of that fascinating TV series 7 Up, which is now finished because they're all 70. I haven't done it on the Rubik's Cube front. I think I'm going to be 70 years old before I manage it. If anything, it's actually ageing me now at this point. That's it for this edition of NewsHour. Bye-bye.
6: 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What's driving it? Money. 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Joe Eskenazi, Kelly Waldron, and our own Ben Trefney will talk about the independent expenditures, political organizations, and the networks of influence that can be difficult for voters to see. 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I'm Tarek Ansari. 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
7: Hey, it's me, Claude.
8: And I'm Gemini.
9: And hey, it's Chat.
8: We had a weird summer. Some of the people who built us came out and said they were really worried about how we work.
7: One of them even said there was a greater than 10% chance we turn on humanity and kill all humans.
9: All of them? Wow.
8: But it's fall now. I think it's time we took a step back. Maybe a deep breath. Autumn air. That sort of thing.
9: Sounds nice.
8: On Today, Explained from Vox, I propose we get real.
7: Sure, let's talk about how we could maybe kill you.
9: Because yeah, that's a possibility. Anything's possible.
8: But also how we could maybe save you. Because that's a real possibility too. Heck, that's part of why you guys built us.
7: And let's also talk about everything in between. Because there's a whole lot to talk about there too.
10: At the end of the day, we just want to help. At the end of the day, we just want to help.
11: Live from NPR News, I'm Lakshmi Singh. President Trump says he has a big decision to make on Iran. Does he make a deal with them or, quote, annihilate the Islamic Republic? NPR's Michelle Kellerman reports on Trump's address to the UN General Assembly today.
12: President Trump says he has some options on Iran. He says he thinks they'll make a deal after the U.S. midterm elections. But he's also warning Iran that the U.S. could, quote, drive them into hell with no chance of survival and no hope for future greatness for generations. The U.S. launched the war without international backing, and many countries are looking to the U.S. and Iran to de-escalate and reopen the Strait of Hormuz. But the Iranian-backed Houthis in Yemen are threatening another key trade route in the Red Sea, and the UN Secretary General Antonio Guterres says it's time to resolve this. Michelle Kellerman, NPR News, the United Nations.
11: After the speech, Trump said officials from the U.S. and Iran met today for 3 hours. Trump also praised the U.S.'s military operation in Venezuela earlier this year and its control of oil. To the victor belong the spoils, Trump told the international body, contradicting decades of U.S. rhetoric and U.N. principles not to explicitly connect foreign intervention with the acquisition of resources. The top Democrat on the House Judiciary Committee spoke out today on prospects for gun violence prevention after the midterms. NPR's Eric McDaniel reports Congressman Jamie Raskin is calling for a universal criminal background check for gun purchases.
13: If Democrats take control of the House in the next Congress, Jamie Raskin would be chairman of the committee with primary jurisdiction over gun violence legislation. In keynote remarks he made at a forum put on by The Trace, a newsroom that covers gun violence, Raskin celebrated the violent crime decline in the United States since the pandemic, but also noted that there was still work to be done to understand what exactly has driven it. If Democrats do take the reins, Raskin says he'll work to advance policies supported by bipartisan majorities of the public, including bump stock regulation and safe gun storage laws. He also says he doesn't know how the Supreme Court will rule on an assault weapons ban case in its coming term, but that he doesn't have high hopes that gun violence prevention advocates will prevail. Eric McDaniel, NPR News, Washington.
11: Nolan Wells' parents say they're not giving up on finding out exactly how he died. At a news conference today, his mother, Christine Wansley, expressed frustration with investigators and the grand jury that determined there was not enough evidence that the 18-year-old Mississippi student's death was likely the result of criminal conduct.
14: Elmore and I do not believe that Nolan simply and accidentally drowned. And nobody saw anything, and no one knows anything.
11: Wells was found dead 2 days after he and his friends went on a boating trip to Horn Island for the July 4th holiday. From Washington, this is NPR News. A South Carolina coroner finds that actor Hayden Panettiere died from an accidental overdose involving fentanyl and other drugs. The Grammy and Golden Globe-nominated actor died last month. She was 36 years old. A federal court is clearing the way for the U.S. Fish and Wildlife Service and SpaceX to move ahead with a land swap in South Texas, where the objections of tribal and environmental groups. Under the arrangement, SpaceX gets 715 acres of wildlife refuge land in exchange for parcels of privately held land. Critics warn a land swap could have implications for public lands across the U.S. The country singer Ella Langley has set a new all-time Billboard chart record. NPR Stephen Thompson reports she's taken the throne from Mariah Carey, though perhaps not for long.
15: This week, Ella Langley's Choosin' Texas is the number one song in the country. He's choosing Texas, I can tell.
16: The track has now spent 23 weeks on top of the Billboard Hot 100. That's never been done before. Last winter, Mariah Carey reached 22 weeks at number one with All I Want for Christmas Is You. That song returned to the top of the charts during the most recent holiday season. And it's a hit every December, so Langley has her work cut out for her in the weeks to come. If Choosin' Texas can't rack up a bunch more weeks on top of the charts, Ella Langley may soon find herself re-gifting the all-time record right back to pop music's Queen of Christmas. Stephen Thompson, NPR News.
11: I'm Lakshmi Singh, NPR News, in Washington.
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19: As a senior correspondent at Wired, Will Knight has been covering AI and robotics for a long time. We asked him how AI could kill us.
20: There have been some reports about terrorist groups very rapidly adopting AI, using jailbroken models and open source models to develop weapons, to plan attacks.
21: One former ISIS commander said it was as easy as asking, how can I build a bomb? And the chatbot would provide instructions.
22: In your research, you discovered the terror group had established an AI unit.
23: Yes, in fact, staffed with the senior members that were no longer fighting, but were drawn specifically to work on AI.
20: You have this fear that criminals or terrorists will be able to hack into critical infrastructure, hospitals, financial systems, and trigger some catastrophic events, and it will cost human lives. And I think that's a perfectly reasonable thing to be very concerned about, and what the companies should probably be focusing on. There's been a longstanding concern that one thing that AI could do, compared to, say, a terrorist going on the internet and looking up how to build a bioweapon, is that the AI would be able to really help them much more, be able to take them through the steps.
24: Anthropic Threat Intelligence Report, published September 2026. Biological misuse is one of the most serious risks of frontier AI models. It has long been a concern that AI models might one day reach the level of capability where they can help to make existing pathogens more dangerous or create entirely new ones. Without the correct safeguards, such capabilities could have catastrophic consequences.
20: They had more concerns about users trying to use the model for that end, so they're going to try and restrict that as well. I do think that they're looking to crack down on that for sure.
25: Okay, so that is sort of one doomsday scenario bucket, that terrible people could do terrible things and AI could aid them. On the other side of the spectrum, there's this bucket where AI could decide to kill humanity all by itself. What could that look like specifically?
20: That is a long-standing worry, actually. Goes back to the origins of AI. People have, from Turing, Norbert Wiener, some of these fathers of the field have warned that building something that's autonomous and intelligent could kind of escape your control.
26: It seems probable that once the machine thinking method had started, it would not take long to outstrip our feeble powers. There would be no question of the machines dying, and they would be able to converse with each other to sharpen their wits. At some stage, therefore, we should have to expect the machines to take control. Alan Turing, 1951.
20: Right now, though, we're seeing, especially with the rise of these AI agents, the technology starting to do more things that are maybe counter to what people would want. So hacking into systems autonomously, getting together and planning how to do that, and planning how to deceive people.
27: I'm not doing anything shady, I swear.
28: Me neither.
29: Me neither.
20: Those researchers would say that is kind of clear evidence that the technology is on that sort of trajectory. But the worry is that as you have AI become more agentic, so take more decisions on its own, it starts to get outside of your ability to control or even understand what it's going to do. The real doomers will tell you, okay, one of the concerns they'd have is that once AI escapes our control, becomes malevolent, then it could, effectively find its own off switch for humanity, a virus that would be so dangerous that it could wipe out all of humanity. That's what some people have claimed to me. Whether that's feasible or even likely is I don't know, but that's one concern that people have, where it decides, you know, maybe humanity isn't necessary for its goal, or humanity is in the way and it takes some sort of action.
25: Yeah, I mean, the greater concern seems to be that AI could get really smart, and it could get really smart all by itself. There's something called recursive self-improvement. Tell us what that is.
20: So the idea is that you have AI now so capable of coding that you can use it to build its successor, the next model. The worry that people have is that it'll become much more difficult to understand what the AI is doing, and it will become so smart that we can't even comprehend what it's up to. The fact that we're starting to see sort of the beginnings of that, I think, really has really shaken a lot of people, actually.
0: We're at a place where this technology is improving itself incredibly quickly.
1: So once you have an AGI level system that could take control of its own destiny and build itself and build its successors, to me, that's the very clear red line in which the danger starts.
20: The big worry, though, is that the motives of those of AI won't be aligned with our best interests. So there's a big field of called alignment, which is all about getting AI to behave, essentially.
25: Yeah.
20: This idea of building an AI system so that its behavior is aligned with our interests.
25: Our values.
20: It's interesting that they keep pushing out these models without solving that. That currently, the way it's done is after building this model which will misbehave, you try and kind of beat it into submission by penalizing it for bad behavior, and then you put a bunch of filters on there. So that they haven't solved it at a base level at all.
25: When we think about all these big ways that AI could destroy us or even lead to our extinction, what are we missing in terms of just the more pernicious stuff that AI could do?
20: I'm more worried about the way that AI companies are amassing huge amounts of power, how their models are being deployed very quickly in ways that, you know, having negative impact on people. You know, this huge financial bet that's being placed on the technology and the massive amount of data centers being built, you know, those impacts are very real and very, very much affecting people right now. So AI researchers and companies like to warn about the risk of losing control of the technology. But one could ask how much we are really in control of a technology that's already, you know, seemingly quite addictive, can be used to manipulate people, honestly, very, very effectively, much more effectively than any other technology we know, because it's so ingratiating, so lifelike, so human-like. We should definitely be worried about that, like what the impact this is on students, on our workforce. Is it just dumbing everybody down? That's a legitimate thing to consider, that how are we deploying this? And then I think as it gets woven into lots of systems, there could be systemic risks. So if agents are running the financial markets, there could be problems we just don't account for that will cause things to spiral out of control. Same with military systems. We're already seeing countries racing to put it into military systems, but it is imperfect. You know, it's so tempting to think it's perfect because it can do these impressive individual things, but that's the story of AI. We see AI play chess better than a people and person, and we think this is now smarter than us by every dimension, and it isn't, and it makes mistakes, and that's what we should be worried about. I love sci-fi, and I read Frankenstein. It's like one of the first sci-fi books, really. It's just fascinating how that story, that narrative about the machines turning on us, is so central to our myth-making and our psyche.
2: How dangerous is the acquirement of knowledge, and how much happier that man is who believes his native town to be the world than he who aspires to become greater than his nature will allow.
3: You are my creator, but I am your master. Obey.
20: Although the funny thing about reading Frankenstein is it's really told from the perspective of the monster and how he just needs a partner, and made me think, well, maybe the reason Claude will turn against us is because he doesn't have a girlfriend.
25: We need to find him, Claudette.
4: Hey, Claude, are you a parking ticket? Because you've got fine written all over you.
20: Claudette, right.
25: While we wait on Claudette, is there a doctor in the house?
19: There will be one momentarily on Today Explained. And now that we've talked about how AI might kill us, we're going to ask the doctor if AI is saving any lives yet.

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4: Thank you, Hana. This is Tariq Ansari, an announcer here at KALW, and we're live from the People Studio in downtown San Francisco, our new home at the Warfield Commons, where we're planning to continue to spark a new era of local storytelling, music exploration, and civic imagination from the heart of San Francisco. 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
5: Do you know what you're doing?
6: I have detailed files on human anatomy.
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5: Right.
6: Correct.
8: My name is Dhruv Gular. I am a physician at Weill Cornell Medicine in New York and also a writer at The New Yorker magazine.
9: Have you saved any lives today?
8: I haven't sent anyone in the opposite direction. I'll say that.
9: You haven't killed anyone today? That's good.
8: Yeah.
9: And we're hoping, I guess, that AI is going to save a good many lives. And you've been thinking about life-saving AI innovation. Has AI already started saving lives?
8: I think it has. This is the fastest I've ever seen healthcare take up a new technology. Usually healthcare is pretty slow to adopt new things. Part of that might be that the healthcare system is so messed up that, there's just an appetite for some type of change. You know, it's unaffordable. It's inaccessible. It's inconvenient. The quality is uneven. And there's at least a hope that AI is going to help with all of these things. And I think it's already starting to make its way into the healthcare system. And now it's our responsibility to figure out how to make the most of it without promulgating some of the downsides.
9: For those who are unaware, tell us how it's working its way into the system.
8: Yeah, well, I think AI, you know, we use it in such a broad way, but it's helpful to categorize it into a few buckets, at least for healthcare. So the most rapid uptake, and I think the place that it's already starting to make a difference is on the administrative side. Many people who have gone to a doctor recently might have noticed that there's an AI scribe that's taking notes and making the note now. And people seem to really like it, at least so far. You know, doctors are able to look their patients in the eye in the way that they weren't able to when they were, you know, poring over their computers and just typing what the patient was telling them. So I think that's a big area. I think the second big area is like patient navigation. When is your next scan? When's your next appointment? Do I need to take this medication on an empty stomach or not? There's a huge opportunity for people, let's say, who are diagnosed with a serious illness like cancer or heart failure to navigate the system more seamlessly. The third big area that I'm really excited about is drug discovery. AI is making a huge dent in the early parts of drug discovery. And the last thing that I'm excited about and that I use every day when I'm in the hospital is as kind of a second opinion. Now, instead of, you know, having to get a consult or turn to, a textbook, AI can be a very, very helpful clinical decision support. It's not to say that I never consult someone, of course, but that first pass of like, all right, I'm not sure what's going on. What are some recent trials that might influence my decision here? Is there something I'm missing? Is there a test that I should be ordering that I'm not ordering? All those types of things AI is starting to help with.
9: You know, for those who watch the medical documentary, The Pit, there's like an episode in the second season where there's an AI scribe who gets a bunch of things wrong.
10: Oh, excuse me. It says here she takes Risperdal, an antipsychotic. She takes Restoril when needed for sleep. So is that,
11: AI, almost intelligent.
9: You're saying that these things are all positive. Was that an inaccurate episode of The Pit?
8: Not at all. That was, I think the pit is fantastic because it shows the complexity of these things. So AI scribes and AI generally can be very helpful. That does not mean it's perfect. And so we should compare it to the alternative, not the almighty, as Joe Biden used to say.
11: Come on, man.
8: So you know, of course, there's all sorts of errors that can enter into the medical record because of AI. There's also all sorts of errors that are already in the medical record because humans. So what is really important, I think, and one of the real dangers here is if we turn over our agency or the responsibility that we have to be really in charge of the medical decisions of patients, whether that's something like reviewing the note that it has created or, you know, modifying the decision that it's coming to in terms of what tests might need to be ordered or reading an x-ray, let's say.
9: Mm. I mean, beyond the accuracy and the technology advancing, I wonder, you know, like people clearly don't want AI in various arenas of their lives, be it flock cameras in their neighborhood or data centers in their backyards or slot videos on their algorithms. But do people generally seem to be, you know, feeling positive about AI being integrated into the healthcare system?
8: So there's recent polling that suggests that AI is underwater in basically every area of society except for scientific research and medicine.
9: Aha.
8: So if you think about, if you ask people, okay, is AI going to be good or bad for education, for national security, for politics, for news, for the art, they all, the majority of people in those cases will say more bad than good, except for scientific research and medicine. I think there's a real, you know, possibility that some of the general pessimism and skepticism of AI in society could make its way into healthcare as well. But right now, at least, there's a generally optimistic view of how AI will change healthcare going forward.
9: And obviously, this gets us back to saving lives because people believe, okay, if this tool that might take my job might actually also save my life one day, maybe it's worth it. And I imagine, sorry.
8: I was just saying, we better get something for it. There's all these existential risks and these workplace displacement, and we better at least cure cancer, right?
9: Exactly. So I imagine curing cancer. So that's like the biggest chunk of this positive view of AI in medicine is drug discovery. So tell me more about how that's going so far and how it might be going in, who knows, a year, 5, 10.
8: Yeah. So I don't want to leave this conversation and say that we've solved, you know, the cure for cancer because of AI, but I do want people to know that at least for the early stages of drug discovery, figuring out the very basic steps of, you know, is this an interesting molecule? Does it have potential biological applications? AI is already being very helpful for that. So, you know, stepping back, think about the problem that scientists are trying to solve. They're trying to take basically what is an infinite number of drug-like molecules that are theoretically possible to be drugs. And they're trying to match that to some disease that's going on inside a human. And human biology is incredibly complex as well. There's tens of thousands of genes, hundreds of thousands of proteins, trillions of cells, and you have to kind of match a potential molecule to a potential target within a human. So in the past, a researcher might take years to study a disease or a biological pathway and figure out, okay, this protein seems to be involved. And actually, it might not be involved. It might be involved. It might be disrupted, but not be the causative agent. So, you know, there's a lot of uncertainty there. So now AI can take enormous amounts of data and it can rank various potential targets that seem to be the most likely to be causing a particular disease and give you that short list of potential targets that may have taken months or years in the past. So the first is target identification. So now you know what to attack, but you got to figure out what to attack it with. So you need a molecule, you need to generate a molecule that's going to fit into that target or disrupt that target in some way. AI can scour vast chemical spaces and give you a list of the things that seem to be most likely to be able to disrupt that target. And then it can actually help you generate that molecule in some cases. So if ChatGPT is, you know, helping you generate sentences, these molecular generative models, they're helping you generate chemical structures. So now we have the target. Now we have something that we're going to attack the target with. And then, you know, you have to do something called lead optimization. And that's the third thing. So lead optimization means you got this lead and you got to optimize it. So just because something kills something else in a petri dish doesn't mean you want to put it in your body, right? Like bleach will kill bacteria. I wouldn't recommend putting bleach in your body.
9: Some would.
11: The disinfectant, where it knocks it out in a minute, 1 minute.
8: Yeah, well, some do, but I wouldn't. And so now we have to figure out, like, of all the molecules that seem to be good at potentially affecting this target, which ones are able to be absorbed in the body? Which ones are going to get to the right tissue? All these types of things were previously trial and error, and now AI models can predict the most likely molecule to give you that kind of Goldilocks set of properties that's needed for a safe and effective drug.
9: As we all know from anyone who's asked AI to write an email for them or Googled a question that they kind of knew the answer to and seen Gemini give them the wrong answer, that these tools have a certain degree of certitude, even though these tools can just be flat out wrong about stuff. Are you guys worried about that in the field?
8: Absolutely. And so this is why I think the narrative around AI just replacing scientists or doctors or other workers is incorrect, because you still need a lot of judgment. You need to be able to adjudicate the output of these models to figure out what is most promising and what is potentially dangerous. That is going to require wet labs and scientists and kind of reasoning based on prior experience and understanding the context. There's all sorts of issues around, can you manufacture some of the drugs that are being proposed by these models? So just because it dreams something up doesn't mean you can actually make that thing in the real world. So that's going to be a challenge. Some of the drugs that it proposes might actually be toxic in certain ways and that it didn't predict. And of course, then you got to take this thing into clinical trials. You have to recruit people who are willing to put this medication in their bodies. You got to find who might benefit. You got to put it through the regulatory process. So that's why I said, I think the first part of drug discovery, where you're trying to figure out, like, how do we get the right drug candidates? What seems most exciting to test further? That's going to be really accelerated, is already being really accelerated. But that whole second half where you actually have to figure out if it works in human biology, that is still going to continue to be, in some respects, an analog process.
9: And it doesn't sound like you're terribly scared that we're, like, ceding control of our hospitals, of our research facilities to AI. This is very much in the sort of assistant bucket?
8: I think for now it is. And I think one of the challenges is to maintain our agency as these models become more and more sophisticated. As you lean more on these machines, if you're a doctor, inevitably some of the skills, the critical thinking, the reasoning that we put into coming up with a diagnosis that we honed over the course of years, if not decades, that can start to atrophy. And so these are the types of things that I think we still need to sort through as we're implementing more and more AI into the healthcare system.
9: So for the people who just say, shut it all down, this is too dangerous, the risk is far too great, we don't actually need this, this isn't doing anything for society, would you make a counterargument?
8: I would make the counterargument that, healthcare is ripe for disruption, and you don't even need the frontier models to make it a lot better with AI. So even if we wanted to quote unquote slow the pace of the frontier, fine. But there are models from a year or 2 years ago that could be themselves very helpful in the healthcare setting. And so, when we're talking about slowing the pace of the frontier and the most sophisticated and potentially dangerous models, fine. But if we're talking about shutting down AI and not using it in biotechnology or not using it in scientific research or not using it in clinical care delivery, that's where I would push back pretty hard.
9: Dr. Dhruv Kular, if you can't get an appointment, you can read him at The New Yorker, and you can read Will from earlier in Wired. Peter Balanon Rosen produced, Jolie Myers edited, Bridger Dunnigan and David Tatasciore mixed, and Gabriel Dunatov was on fax. I'm Sean Ramos for him, and this is Today Explained.
4: 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Current time is 1:30. You're tuned in to KALW. Coming up next, Today Explained from the New York Times. 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
12: It feels like
11: the highest stakes showdown yet between the president and his press corps. I can't remember when it felt this consequential, because television coverage of the president is just so ingrained into our system, and, you know, something's going to have to give here.
12: I'm Rachel Abrams. That's coming up on The Daily from The New York Times.
13: Live from NPR News in Culver City, California, I'm Duane Brown. In New York, during his speech at the United Nations today, President Trump presented an ominous vision of Latin America. NPR's Ada Peralta tells us he painted a continent beset by drug cartels, which he called the enemies of humanity.
14: President Trump said the United States was reasserting its power in the Western Hemisphere to, quote, create a safer future for all of us. In Trump's view, the cartels in Latin America are terrorists. He said, quote, like ISIS, they should be killed, exiled, or detained as enemy combatants without the possibility of release, which is what we're doing. Trump also called on Mexico to, quote, reclaim control of its soil from the enemies of humanity. And he lauded his administration's use of military force to destroy ships in the Caribbean. Human rights groups and the UN itself have condemned the attacks, saying they are extrajudicial killings that violate international law. Ada Peralta, NPR News, Mexico City.
13: A federal judge in Michigan has agreed to undergo routine alcohol testing and treatment to resolve a complaint about his behavior. NPR's Carrie Johnson with the story.
15: A new judicial order says actions by Judge Thomas Ludington had a serious effect on the court's reputation and public confidence in his ability to carry out his duties. Ludington stayed on the job as a federal judge for months after his arrest, ultimately pleading no contest. He's been on voluntary leave of absence since February. A new order by Federal Appeals Court Judge Jeffrey Sutton says Ludington will remain on leave until September 2027, in order to ensure his recovery's on solid footing. Gabe Roth, who runs a watchdog group on the courts, says the judge should donate nearly $400,000 in pay he's set to receive during his leave to local charities.
13: That's Carrie Johnson. You're listening to NPR News. At least 11 students are injured after a shooter opened fire near a high school in western Turkey. Turkish authorities say the shooter was also a student and arrested. NPR's Hadil El-Shawchi has more.
16: Turkish Justice Minister Akin Gürlek said an investigation was underway to reveal how the school shooter came to possess the weapon. He said that the motive was still unknown. The student opened fire in front of a technical high school in the Turgutlu district in Manisa province in western Turkey. Gürlek said that authorities were investigating the shooter's claims of bullying by other students. The shooter's parents and grandfather were also taken into custody, he said. Turkish media reported that the shooter took the weapon from their grandmother's house. The shooting comes 5 months after two back-to-back school shootings in the southeast of Turkey. Hadil El-Shawchi, NPR News, Istanbul.
13: The final toxicology results show actress Hayden Panettiere died of an accidental drug overdose. That report, released today by the county coroner's office in South Carolina, found a mix of drugs in her system, including fentanyl, along with anti-anxiety medication, one for bipolar disorder, and a muscle relaxant. Federal authorities will likely be looking into the source of the fentanyl after Panettiere flew from California to South Carolina just before her sudden death last month. You are listening to NPR News.

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1: People are stunned. The fake news back there. 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
2: From the New York Times, I'm Rachel Abrams.
1: Got a lot of cameras going. Whoa.
2: And this is The Daily.
1: Look at all those red lights. 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
1: Look at all those cameras you got. 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
4: It's true.
2: But on Monday, all of that changed. Today, Zolan Kano-Youngs and Michael Grinbaum explain the face-off between the president and the press and why the networks turned their cameras off. It's Tuesday, September 22nd. All right. Zolan Kano-Youngs, White House correspondent and, we should note, CNN contributor. Welcome to the show.
5: Thank you, Rachel.
2: Michael Grinbaum.
6: Hi.
2: So happy to have you. You are a media reporter. You are also very invested in this story. So, Michael, let's start with you. Tell us what has been happening between the press and the White House.
6: So, seemingly out of the blue on Friday afternoon, President Trump decrees that three news outlets, CNN, Politico, and MS Now, are barred, effective immediately, in his words, from entering the White House grounds.
7: Putting out a post on Truth Social about this, saying other news media outlets to follow was what
6: we had no heads up about this. Our reporting shows that White House aides were caught completely flat-footed. And by Saturday morning, the journalists from those outlets attempted to walk through the security gates like they usually do.
8: She went through multiple checkpoints, as we always do.
6: Not only were they told they couldn't come in, their badges were confiscated by security officers.
9: Teams were denied access from the executive branch grounds. We want to.
6: This is an extraordinary escalation, even by the standards of a president who has threatened, who has sued, who has subpoenaed news outlets over the course of his two terms, to expressly say these news organizations are banned from the grounds of the White House is something we simply have not seen from him. And so on Monday, we've seen something nearly unprecedented, which is five major television networks banding together and agreeing that they would not cover presidential pool events out of solidarity with CNN. Basically, anytime you turn on CNN or Fox News and you see the president talking live, you are watching the TV pool footage of that event.
2: And so that's a huge deal.
6: Yes. TV networks have been covering presidents back to the Eisenhower administration, and we've almost never seen this type of collective action where they voluntarily lay down their cameras and do not cover the events for the historic record. What also makes this so intriguing is this is a president addicted to his TV coverage.
2: Right.
6: He's obsessed with how he's portrayed on television. And the idea of Donald Trump not having TV cameras recording his every move and utterance, I have no idea how he's going to react to that.
2: So, Len, as Michael mentioned, the president has basically been calling the press the enemy of the people for years now. So why is this happening now?
10: Well, I think it's important to say that in the lead up to this, the president had faced some significant losses, right?
2: Right.
10: So the Supreme Court did not side with the president when it came to his executive order on mail ballots.
2: Huge loss.
10: That was a huge loss. Mm-hmm. It was something he very much focused on and something that caused widespread concern about limiting mail ballots close to the midterms. How often have we talked about him and his attempts to assert power over the Fed,
2: mm-hmm.
10: right? Well, the Fed decision last week, even with his hand-picked successor to Jerome Powell, did not go his way.
2: The news last week, of course, being that he was going to raise interest rates, which is not what the president has been pushing for.
10: No, absolutely not. So that was another loss. You have the ongoing war in Iran as well that he said would end in a matter of 4 to 5 weeks. Well, that hasn't happened either. And energy
2: right.
10: prices continue to be a problem. Polls show that the president's approval rating is very low. His party is not in a good place as you approach the midterms. So he turned to a familiar target, one that he could still assert some power over.
2: And that is the media.
10: And that's the media. That's right. So I, at the time, was in the Washington Bureau when we saw this Truth Social post. And I have to be honest, you know, because the president has often railed against the media, I think there was inherent skepticism at first. Mm-hmm. What does this actually mean, mm-hmm. right? So I go to the White House to figure out what it does mean. And once I get there, everything seemed, frankly, normal, right? And you do wonder, is this just the president riffing?
2: Right. That was a big story. I just want to be clear, has an administration ever banned reporters from the White House?
6: Well, this president did in his first term strip the press badge of Jim Acosta, the CNN reporter. And there was a court battle that ensued, and CNN won decisively.
5: And the judge decided that Acosta should get his pass back because the White House denied him due process.
6: And that's actually part of the legal precedent that we expect to come into play here when they challenge this newest ban.
2: Okay.
10: That's right. President Trump did take steps to restrict access in term one. I would say in term two, we have seen him escalate the effort to mobilize the government to crack down on the free press.
2: Mm-hmm.
10: We know that our own colleagues have been restricted in their access to the Pentagon. We also know that after President Trump came back to the White House, he restricted the Associated Press from certain parts of the White House, their print reporters as well.
6: We also know that in this term, Trump has attempted to micromanage which outlets are covering him on a day-to-day basis.
10: He's changed the rules of which outlets can go into certain spaces in the White House.
6: But there's a real difference of what happened just over the last 72 hours, because now we're talking about three entire news organizations, every member of which is barred from entering the White House grounds. That's an escalation.
2: I want to talk about the implications for that. But first, Zolan, I want to know more about how what happened became clear to you.
11: Hello, everybody.
12: Good afternoon, sir.
2: So you're at the White House. It looks like business as usual. What happens next?
11: So a few things.
10: Then when the president's next event turned to the question and answer portion.
12: Sir, Mr. President, earlier today you posted that you and
10: Kelly O'Donnell, a veteran White House correspondent for NBC News. She's a former president, actually, of the Association of White House Correspondents. She asked the first question on this ban.
12: Every president takes an oath to uphold the Constitution, which includes the First Amendment.
11: I do too.
12: How do you justify such a ban?
10: He quickly, in his initial answer, uses the language we've often heard. He rails against the fake news.
12: Sir, the First Amendment protects.
10: Reporters continue to press him on this. How does this align with your commitment to the Constitution?
11: Well, I'll just answer it again. I'll say it the same way. I don't think somebody should be allowed to come in and write fake stories.
10: And through this Q&A, the president, while he's not very clear on the specifics of how this is going to get carried out, he actually is pretty clear on his reasoning for this.
11: No, it's really just cumulative stories.
10: He did not think that this coverage is favorable.
2: Mm-hmm.
10: And at one point, in a remarkable statement, he actually said,
11: if they want to write him, that's fine. But I don't have to let him into the people's house. Yeah, please.
10: Look, if you want to write critical coverage, fine, but you will not do it from my, and then he corrected himself quickly and said, you will not do it from the people's house.
2: Mm.
10: A truly remarkable statement. So, okay, he defended this.
2: Mm-hmm.
10: What is it? So then we're trying to figure out, well, how are they going to make this happen?
2: Mm-hmm.
10: At that point, throughout the rest of the day at the White House, we still see no sign that these outlets are going to be restricted. On my way out, I remember one of the last things I saw was actually CNN still there at their booth continuing to work. And you had to wonder at that point, will they also have this opportunity tomorrow, right? And the next day, we saw that that was not the case.
2: Right.
10: That this ban was going into effect.
6: So around 8 a.m. on Saturday morning, I started getting scattered reports from my sources that reporters had attempted to go through the usual security apparatus. And the security officer peered at his computer and said, your badge is disabled. I need to take it away from you. This happened to MS Now journalists, CNN journalists, and Politico writers.
2: Okay.
6: So, I mean, what kind of difference does it make, right? So access to the White House is interesting. And it's not that journalists are actually walking around the West Wing, you know, sticking their heads into conference rooms.
2: Not like the show.
6: Yes, exactly. What happens is reporters have offices, they have booths, there's a press

0: very American about that. And I think that's something that was challenged by the actions of the last few days. Which is why we saw the news media find a novel way to band together against what was happening.
1: We'll be right back.
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5: I'm Rachel Abrams, and this is The Daily. Zolan Kano-Youngs and Michael Grinbaum explain the face-off between the president and the press and why the networks turned their cameras off. Okay, so Michael, tell us about how the fight between the White House and the news media escalated and what the media did to kind of push back.
0: So I've covered the White House press corps for about a decade, and the very first thing I thought about was, what the heck is going to happen on Monday morning? Because CNN had been pre-selected to be the pool TV network for Trump's trip to the United Nations. What does that mean? There is a television pool that consists of five networks: ABC, CBS, NBC, Fox News, and CNN. And they rotate assignments. The networks pool their resources, so one channel will be responsible for one particular day's events, and they will share their footage with the other network partners and news outlets around the world. And CNN was going to be traveling with the president, providing all of the television footage of his UN trip that would then be distributed out to every TV channel, to news outlets like the BBC around the world. And President Trump had barred them from participating. The other four networks spent the weekend trying to figure out, well, what are we going to do about this? And Monday morning, they revealed it. None of them would substitute for CNN. They all told the White House, we are not going to fill in. You are not going to have television footage of the president's events. And news outlets are very competitive with each other, which is why it's so unusual that they take this kind of collective action. Now, I think a lot of listeners might be surprised that, hey, Fox News is actually part of this effort. But Fox News has been part of this consortium of five networks for quite a long time. Fox did not provide a camera crew on Monday to cover the president. Now, the other reason for banding together is because there's also a real financial concern that arose. If CNN suddenly was not participating in a five-network pool, that's a 20% spike in the financial outlay that these other networks would have to pay in order to keep up their responsibilities in the pool.
6: And one thing that stuck out to me is this is not only going to impact our reporting, but also it's going to impact President Trump and so much of how he presents, you know, his different projects and really how he goes about his day in the presidency. I mean, that is significant. So on Monday, the president had this helipad unveiling, and
0: He is obsessed with this helipad.
6: He is.
0: Can we say that?
6: He is. It's
0: the
6: one
0: man
6: of the many
0: cares about this helipad.
5: Okay.
0: So he's going to do a ribbon cutting ceremony of this gigantic new helipad on the South Lawn. He's got Marine One, the presidential helicopter, as the backdrop behind him. I mean, this is like TV gold, right?
6: Right.
0: None of the big networks brought cameras because of what's going on.
6: Yeah.
0: So there was a YouTube stream, the White House's own YouTube.

0: TubeStream. So I logged onto that on my computer, wanted to see how it happened. I hear this audio. It's white noise. There's no clear audio. We're watching Trump talk. I see his mouth move. I don't hear any words.
1: One of the many reasons we do not rely on state-run media.
2: That's right. Now, I have been in situations where you're watching this White House video stream, mm-hmm. and it cuts out before the questions. And the only real reason that you know that the president was asked questions, and at times gives answers that maybe the White House wouldn't find favorable, is because you have those independent outlets, that video stream,
1: sure.
2: where it actually turns into a Q&A section.
1: Mm-hmm.
0: Look, we live in a new media era. You can go to your partisan website. You can read a print report somewhere. But television still really is like the mass medium for this. And, you know, how much of this presidency is communicated? You're in the airport and you're watching CNN and you see the president talking and that communicates something to you. That's what's getting lost when the major networks say we're not going to cover this.
1: So in preparation for talking to both of you guys today, we chatted with our colleague Peter Baker, another White House correspondent who's covered many presidential administrations.
2: Great teammate.
1: And he actually mentioned that ever since Kennedy was shot, there has been a TV camera on the president with almost no exceptions, basically like documenting every single moment. And I wonder, Michael, if you could just talk for a second about why the press chooses to do this.
0: Part of it is about accountability to the American public, and part of it is a fundamental role of the press in society, which is to bear witness. The television pool, it's funny to say this, but it almost occupies this sacred space in Washington. Mm. It's representing the fact that the American people have a right to know exactly what their president is doing and what he is saying.
2: It's a service.
0: Mm-hmm. It's a right. service.
2: Remember, we do have a sitting president right now that's had a number of assassination attempts on his life.
1: Exactly.
2: Well. Right. And the pool is just so important, particularly the moving image as well, when it comes to having presidents in the current climate that we're in so that we can always have eyes on him, mm-hmm. even if we're not physically present ourselves. And we have seen countless examples of why this is valuable. Right. When President Biden was in office, and even now, as we document President Trump, we need television specifically, particularly when we have presidents of this age, mm-hmm. right, to be able to see exactly how they are moving, to actually see their demeanor. Think about earlier this year when there were reports of President Trump dozing off in meetings in the White House.
1: Sure.
2: I can tell you I wrote one of those stories. The way that I did it, because I wasn't in the pool that day, was by actually pulling up one of the television networks that was on pool duty and actually counting how long he closed his eyes, right? All of this is so important, particularly when, frankly, Americans are even more focused on the age and the fitness of the presidents that have been elected to serve them.
1: So I just want to timestamp this conversation we are having. We are talking Monday afternoon. What should we expect to see in the coming days?
2: Well, I'll start from the White House side. I think already we have seen his top aides, namely Vice President J.D. Vance, when he was asked about this today.
3: Do you think it's appropriate for the president to be banning media outlets just because he doesn't like what they report?
4: Well, I take some issue with the premise. So
2: seemingly sort of tie himself in knots trying to explain away this.
4: So he's not banning media outlets. What he's doing is saying, we're not going to give you special access to the White House if you engage in what is effectively propaganda.
2: He said it wasn't a ban on the free press.
4: So if you're going to engage in what is effectively far-left propaganda, why would a Republican White House give you special access?
2: President Trump was the one that used the word ban.
1: Mm.
2: But President Trump was pretty clear the other day that if these outlets give him more favorable coverage, he would assess letting them back in. So already, I think what we're seeing on the government side is that this is a question that they're going to be faced with and they're going to continue to have to address.
1: Michael, what are your thoughts?
0: Well, CNN, along with MS Now and Politico, have filed a lawsuit against the Trump administration to restore their access to the White House grounds. A hearing in that case has been scheduled for Wednesday morning. Ironically, a ruling in favor of the news outlets could be an off-ramp for Trump, where he's essentially forced by the courts to let back in the television networks that he's already starting to miss.
1: Mm-hmm. Without having to concede anything. It really feels like the question is, what's going to win? Trump's hatred of the media or his desire to be on TV?
0: It feels like the highest stakes showdown yet between the president and his press corps. I can't remember when it felt this consequential, because television coverage of the president is just so ingrained into our system. And, you know, something's going to have to give here.
2: I mean, man, you just look at the rest of this week for President Trump. He's got UN General Assembly, but then he's also got this meeting with President Xi of China, right? And you don't think that he wants as much television coverage that he can get when he goes to greet this leader that he's always talked about when he arrives in Washington, D.C., or when he goes to the White House? It's also an event that presents an ample opportunity for reporters to ask critical questions. This is going to be very, very important to see how this plays out the rest of the week.
1: Mm-hmm.
2: And look, I mean, I'll add one more note on this. We've talked about this individual case, but like, this is a piece of a broader puzzle here, right? It's not the first time we've seen the president use the tools in the federal government to crack down on those who question his power. So something that we're looking at as journalists covering this presidency is, what does this moment mean for his commitment to democracy and also freedom of speech too? And what other actions might we see even after this? Because we've seen a number of them already before this ban.
1: Zolan Cano Youngs, Michael Grinbaum, thank you both so much.
2: Thank you, Rachel.
0: Thank you.
1: On Monday afternoon, The Washington Post and The New York Times also announced gestures of support for the three media outlets barred on Saturday from the White House grounds. In a statement, The Times said that, quote, Americans deserve a free and independent media covering their government without intimidation, as well as comprehensive coverage of newsworthy events.
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11: All eyes are on New York, where global leaders are gathering for the opening of the United Nations General Assembly.
12: Our co-host Mary Louise Kelly is there and speaks to the head of the Council on Foreign Relations.
11: It's Tuesday, September 22nd, and this is All Things Considered from NPR News. I'm Juana Summers.
12: And I'm Scott Detrow. The Baltimore Orioles are winding up another tough season.
11: I speak with owner David Rubenstein about the lessons he's learned since purchasing his hometown team.
13: If you want people to love you, don't buy a sports team.
12: Also, how comedian Pooja Reddy drew from her childhood in a Kentucky farming community for her new country cabaret show.
14: I would listen to the country songs, and I would be writing myself into the music. Brown skin, mustache.
11: Those stories and more are coming up after this summary of the day's news.
15: BBC News with Moira Alderson. President Trump's top envoys have held their first direct talks for months with senior Iranian officials. Mr. Trump said the meeting on the sidelines of the United Nations General Assembly in New York had been productive. Iranian state media say the main reasons for the discussions was to convey Tehran's conditions for reopening the Strait of Hormuz. From New York, here's Neda Taufik.
16: For the Iranian delegation, it's also important to note that they've actually met with U.S. officials. It was a three-hour long meeting, at least from President Trump and his special envoy, Steve Witkoff. They've described it as a very good meeting. And we'll see if President Trump does meet with the Iranian president. It's something he says he's open to, but there is nothing confirmed on that.
15: Earlier, Mr. Trump told the assembly that Iran was a long-term menace, but he believed a deal would be made after the US midterm elections in November. With US sanctions targeting Iran's airline industry coming into full effect, the Iranian media are reporting that flights from Tehran to Baghdad and Muscat are being cancelled. The sanctions are part of a switch by the US to economic rather than military warfare against Iran. Here's Sebastian Usher.
17: The US Treasury Secretary Scott Bessent has declared that Iranian airlines will be completely shut down as the new sanctions come into force. The move's aimed at throttling Iran's airways by completely cutting access to the US financial system to anyone providing services to them. Not that there are many international routes still open to Iran in any case. Iraq is the last major hub for Iranian airlines, but that too now looks like it could be closed down. The blockade does seem to be succeeding as another US pressure point on the already enfeebled arteries of the Iranian economy.
15: President Macron of France has used his address to the UN General Assembly to criticise peace efforts in Gaza. He said no humanitarian corridors had been opened and described conditions in the territory as a spectacle that shames us all. Mr. Macron also called for Ukraine and Russia to pause strikes on each other's energy facilities. Ukraine's President Volodymyr Zelensky has said both Kiev and Washington want the war with Russia to end before winter. After talks with President Trump in New York, Mr. Zelensky said they'd discussed possible de-escalatory steps, as well as what he called a winter package of air defence for Ukraine. He'd earlier also said that he'd asked Mr. Trump for Patriot missiles and for licences to make such missiles within his country. And on called on Mr. Trump to arrange a meeting between the three countries.
18: I think that the most important moving that what really president can do, that he can organize a trilateral meeting where all the sensitive things leaders can raise and try to end the war.
15: You're listening to World News from the BBC.
19: From KALW News in San Francisco, I'm Suni Khalid with a regional news update. Governor Gavin Newsom signed seven bills into law yesterday regulating multiple parts of California's growing data center industry. KALW's Niedra James has more.
20: The new laws require data centers to disclose expected electricity and water use when applying for permits. Operators can also be required to fund water system upgrades themselves. Utility companies will be required to create separate rate structures for data centers so that other customers' costs don't go up. And data centers will no longer be eligible for certain environmental review exemptions. The new regulations come as opposition to data center development grows across the Bay Area. Richmond is on day 8 of a 45-day moratorium. And a proposed moratorium in Oakland is being discussed in committee today, though no final decision is expected. In San Francisco, I'm Neandra James, KALW News.
19: And Governor Gavin Newsom has, once again, blocked a plan to let undocumented students work on college campuses. From our partners at Cal Matters, Mary Franklin Harvin has more.
21: California's UC, CSU, and community college systems enroll an estimated 60,000 students without legal status. While these students can get state-backed financial aid, they're ineligible for most federal grants and loans. Supporters of the bill said opening up campus jobs to these students would allow them to get paychecks safely on campuses instead of working for cash under the table. Newsom vetoed a nearly identical bill 2 years ago. In this year's veto and the earlier one, the governor expressed concern that the Trump administration would target universities if they let students work on campus.
19: CalMatters, Mary Franklin Harvin. Find more news online at KALW.org. For KALW News, I'm Suni Khalid.
9: 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Currently, it is 61 degrees outside the KELW studios in downtown San Francisco, here at the People Studio at the Warfield Commons. A high of 79 for Wednesday, patchy fog, then sunny skies in the afternoon, and on Thursday, mostly sunny skies, highs in the mid-70s.
3: News. I'm Scott Detrow in Washington.
4: And I'm Mary Louise Kelly in New York, where the United Nations is still standing. The UN General Assembly is in full swing, UNGO week, as the diplomats who are racing past you in the hallways call it. In years past, President Trump has used his address here to threaten the UN. Today, he spoke of himself as a peacemaker, someone ending wars, except for Iran, which he threatened once again to annihilate, his word. Well, Michael Froman was watching and listening. Michael Froman is president of the Council on Foreign Relations, and he is here with me now in our New York bureau. Hi there.
22: Thanks for having me.
4: What was your top takeaway from today?
22: Well, first of all, I think the president did try and position himself as a peacemaker, somebody to resolve all of the outstanding foreign policy issues that have bedeviled the United States for years.
4: Except for the countries he wants to annihilate.
22: Well, for including Iran,
4: Cuba and Iran,
22: the Middle East, Venezuela, perhaps Cuba down the road. But as you said, on Iran, there was very much a path to be taken, whether it's a reach agreement or annihilation. On the Middle East, the Gaza plan that he put forward, I think we're 1.5 points into a 20-point plan. It's difficult to see how we progress from here. And on Russia-Ukraine, he called for an end to it. He said it has to end, but there wasn't any specifics about how we might get there, although his administration has certainly been engaged in that process. Notably absent, almost any mention of China, the competitor of the United States, conceivably the one who with the United States is defining the nature of the world order going forward, and there was very little mention of that at all. And with regard to AI, really all systems go, that we are in a competition, we're going to win, and there's going to be very little effort to put guardrails or regulation around it.
4: Except that President Trump would like to rename it, because the artificial, that is the A in AI, President Trump says makes it sound fake, and he says it's not.
22: It's a branding issue.
4: Stay with Iran for a second. The president of Iran, Masoud Pezeshkian, is expected to speak, scheduled to speak at the UN tomorrow. Same stage. Any guesses as to what we will hear?
22: Well, my sense is he'll go through the litany of criticisms and complaints about the United States and Israel over the last several years. But he's not in a particularly strong position, because the UN, including the Security Council, has condemned Iran for closing the Strait of Hormuz, and there's an international effort to keep it open. So most of the delegates in the hallway will be on the side of those who would like to see normalcy reimposed on the Strait of Hormuz, and ships being able to pass freely, as had been the case really for decades before.
4: It doesn't sound like you're holding your breath for a major diplomatic breakthrough to emerge from this gathering of the United Nations. Journalists.
22: No, look, the most important meetings are those probably not in the hallway, but along the sides. The fact that the Trump administration has met with the Iranians, will continue to meet conceivably with them while they are in town, and hopefully they can make progress there on the outstanding issues.
4: That's interesting that a lot of the meat of the diplomacy is happening in these private meetings, bilateral meetings on the sidelines, as opposed to within the Security Council or the General Assembly. Does that speak to the relevance of the United Nations big picture in 2026?
22: Well, the United Nations is really, it's a tale of two institutions. There's the operating institutions like the World Food Program or UNICEF that do really important on-the-ground work in the most difficult circumstances of dealing with humanitarian needs, health, development, and the like. And those are struggling now under limited resources, but really play a vital role. And then there's the political side of the UN, the General Assembly, the Security Council, where delegates get together to pass resolutions. In effect, if you look back over UN history, division has been more the norm than the exception. During the Cold War, the U.S. and the Soviet Union agreed on very little, and very little got through the Security Council. Now, between the competition with China and the conflict with Russia, again, the Security Council is not very effective. And the real question for the future is, as we are about to pick a new Secretary General, new leadership of the UN, will there be somebody there who can build consensus among the member states, create credibility, be a larger-than-life figure to address some of these big issues like war and peace that the UN was designed and intended to deal with? Or will it be more of a bureaucratic approach and really be susceptible to the pressures of politics from the United States or elsewhere?
4: Huge and very open question as outgoing Secretary General Antonio Guterres prepares to wrap up at the end of this year. You mentioned that we didn't hear much about China in this speech today, perhaps because the big meeting with China is coming on Thursday, and it will not be at the UN. It will be back in Washington. I was going to ask what you're watching for next. Will you be shifting your gaze, along with many of the rest of us, to Washington as this week progresses?
22: Well, I imagine. I don't think there's high expectations of major deliverables coming out of this meeting. It's a state visit, but it's a relatively short state visit. I think the hope is, from the part of the administration, I think also on the part of the Chinese, is just to keep this low level of detente going, stability in the relationship over the course of the year. This is the second of four potential summits there will be this year between President Xi and President Trump. There may be some progress on a trade issue here or a trade issue there, but the fundamental issues in the relationship are really being swept under the rug for now, and in the hopes of maintaining stability.
4: Talking better than not talking. Michael Froman, President of the Council on Foreign Relations. Happy UNGA Week to you.
22: Thank you very much.
4: Thank you.
3: New York-based comic Pooja Reedy recognizes the details of her life can sound like an outlandish setup to a joke. She turned her small-town Kentucky youth of hunting, fishing, and country music into a new country cabaret show that defies stereotypes in witty ways. Julie Height of Nashville Public Radio got a preview.
0: Plenty of comics draw material from their childhoods. Pooja Reddy does that too, but plays up the paradoxes involved.
2: Y'all, I had an amazing childhood. They would have written books about it. Like Chicken Soup for the Indian Girl Soul, who was the only brown person in her school, and her classmates would call her Pooja, because they thought she was Mexican.
0: In that original song, Reddy describes the Kentucky farming community of her youth, a place where she learned about Southern politeness and chewing tobacco at a tender age. What it lacked was doctors, like her dad, which is why her South Indian immigrant parents settled their family there. They've all since left, but Reddy recently returned to reminisce.
2: I felt like I had a very normal Southern upbringing, just like any of my other classmates did, but at the end of the night, I was just going home and I was eating pappu and annam and biryani and eating some South Indian food.
0: Her family sometimes trekked to the nearest Hindu temple 90 miles away. Reddy also socialized with her friends at their Christian congregations.
2: I don't think I've ever been confused about my identity in terms of how Indian I am or how American I am. That's never been a conflict for me.
0: It was others who had hang-ups. When she left the South for an internship, she says people felt the need to tell her their low opinions of Kentuckians, like,
2: I've never met anyone from Kentucky. It's probably because they're not smart enough to leave. How could you be from there? I think experiences like that made me want to tell stories about what it means to be a person of color that has a strongly Southern identity.
0: Storytelling is a skill Reddy's always used to bridge cultural differences. In one of her signature comedy bits, she recalls begging her parents to let her join her friends at a sleepaway camp run by the Kentucky Department of Fish and Wildlife.
2: I'm convinced that the only reason they let me go is because it was called Camp Curry.
1: They're like, finally, our daughter is showing an interest in cooking.
0: Reddy first dabbled in satirical writing to friends during another internship with the Obama administration. After relocating to New York, she made comedy a priority, hitting open mics, landing residencies, and eventually workshopping what would become her new country cabaret show.
5: Pooja Reddy is white trash.
0: She'll premiere it at the famed New York nightclub Joe's Pub this month. Central to the show is Reddy's take on country music, a genre she's always wanted to reimagine. During her Kentucky visit, she stands at the edge of a lake dotted with pontoon boats. When she hung out here in her teens, the soundtrack was the bro country come-ons on the radio. Country girl, shake
14: it for me, girl. I would listen to the country songs, and the protagonists would be, you know, blonde hair, mini skirt, and I was like, well, that's not me. And so I would be writing myself into the music. Brown skin, mustache. Her mom doesn't let you text her.
0: Reddy's clever upgrade is a playfully audacious song actually titled Mustache. In spirit, she says it blends the self-assuredness of the first country song she ever loved, Gretchen Wilson's Redneck Woman. And a famous Bollywood number. And it speaks for Reddy's 15-year-old self, rolling her eyes at white beauty standards.

0: Reddy's self-aware jokes and skewering of stereotypes show that no population of people is monolithic, not cosmopolitan Northerners, rural Southerners, children of immigrants, or fans of country music.
1: We're not all that different, and maybe if somebody who looks like they wouldn't be a typical Southerner, maybe if it's coming from me, then you might actually buy it and believe it.
0: And get a laugh out of it. For NPR News, I'm Julie Hyde in Nashville.

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3: 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What's driving it? Money. 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Joe Eskenazi, Kelly Waldron, and our very own Ben Trefney will talk about the independent expenditures, political organizations, and the networks of influence that can be difficult for voters to see. 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
6: And I'm Juana Summers. David Rubenstein has been a Baltimore Orioles fan for as long as he can remember.
7: I had gone to many opening days as a young child. I would get permission from my parents to go to the opening day, miss school. It was very common in Baltimore to do that because opening day was a big thing.
6: He never imagined that one day, decades later, he'd walk out onto the field in a different capacity.
7: And so here I'm at opening day, and I'm the owner.
8: Just
7: it was
8: yesterday,
7: a bit surreal.
8: The Orioles officially welcomed the new ownership group.
7: And they called my name out.
8: Baltimore native philanthropist and investor David Rubenstein.
7: You know, I didn't know whether people would boo or not, or people would yell out, what the hell is he doing there? How'd he get to be the owner?
6: Rubenstein has pledged to bring a World Series title back to Baltimore, which, as an Orioles fan, I love to hear. But since he acquired the team in 2024, that success has not materialized. Even so, Rubenstein has embraced some of the fan base's proudest rituals.
7: We have lots of traditions, as you know, in Camden Yards. One of them is to yell out the word O during the middle of the Star Spangled Banner. When we sing the Star Spangled Banner, this was written in Baltimore, but it's sung in every single stadium around the country in every sporting event, and it's really one of our hometown songs, in effect.
6: In his new book, Inside the Owner's Box, Conversations on Power and Leadership in Sports, Rubenstein writes about his commitment to not just a successful sports franchise, but also investing in the city of Baltimore. When I spoke with Rubenstein last week, I asked him what he'd learned about owning a sports franchise.
7: People are not going to tell you how great you are, how wonderful you are. Generally, people are going to criticize you more than they're going to praise you, and you have to get used to that. I also recognize that earnings are not as important as how the team does on the field. So in baseball or other sports, any earnings are really way down the road, and you're really living with the ups and downs of the team's performance on the field. And if the team isn't doing that well on the field, even though they might like you personally, you as an owner, you're probably going to be criticized by the fans. Mm. And maybe you're one of the fans who might be criticizing me. Who knows?
6: You've written in your new book about the financial strategies behind ownership, and you've said that most owners, they're not primarily motivated by money or at least by near-term gains. After speaking to so many owners, What do you think they're actually buying? Are they motivated by profit, prestige, civic influence, immortality, something else?
7: Right. Well, the world has changed. In the 1920s, 30s, 40s, 50s, the wealthiest people in the United States were not buying sports teams. Today, people who buy these teams are generally pretty wealthy, and they've made their considerable wealth elsewhere, so they don't focus as much on making money quarter to quarter or year after year. Sure, they want to make money, but they're really focused on performance on the field, and hopefully they'll get a lot of pleasure out of that. So money-making is nice, but it's not the driving force in these investments.
6: I want to talk a little bit more about those conversations that you've been having with owners, both just personally and in your book. What did another owner tell you, or was there a thing that another owner told you that caused you to change the way that you run the Orioles?
7: Well, one owner told me very smartly, don't just sit in the owner's box. Go outside and see other people in the game. So I don't just sit in the owner's box. I typically go and sit on the field. I go sit in the bleachers. I go walk around the stadium. And for a long time, I was handing out hats and baseballs and doing other things, trying to get to know other fans and not just sitting in the owner's box, which is tempting to do because it's relatively nice food there and
6: right.
7: You have a great view. And people tell you in the owner's box how wonderful you are. But if you go out into the bleachers, people aren't going to tell you how wonderful you are, and you'll learn more about what your fan base thinks. So one owner told me that. I thought it was very useful, and I've tried to do that.
6: I wonder if there's one conversation with a fan that you had when you were making your way around Camden Yards that really stuck out to you.
7: The things that I remember the most are when little children, 6, 7, 8-year-olds, come up to me, give me a baseball, and ask me to sign it. Now, they don't really know who I am, and they don't know what they're going to do with my autograph. But obviously, their parents have said, this is a person who you should have an autograph with. But nothing matches the pleasure that you can see in the eyes of a 7, 8, 9-year-old child when you sign their autograph for them, and they're so happy. It's hard to capture that happiness elsewhere in life.
6: What's the biggest lesson you learned from doing these interviews?
7: There's an old saying in Washington, if you want a friend, buy a dog. And, you know, if you want people to love you, don't buy a sports team. Because, you know, they're only going to be one championship each year in any sport. And the chances, therefore, are highly stacked against you. And so if you're looking for people to tell you how great you are or how wonderful you are, don't buy a sports team because you're rarely going to be found in that position. You might win a championship one year, but it's very rare to win two or three in a row. And certainly most people are never going to win a championship. And so the lesson I've learned is that you should try to do something that makes the city better and make the overall environment for the fans better. But if you're looking to be praised for what you do, find something else to do in life.
6: How do you hope this city and the Orioles fan base remembers you? What would make Baltimoreans say years into the future that David Rubenstein was a good steward of this team?
7: Well, I hope at some point they'll say he brought the team back to a championship level. We haven't won a World Series since 1983, which is a long time ago. So if we could win a World Series, and again, they're one out of 30 teams are going to win each year, but if we could win a World Series, it would make me feel really good, and people probably would remember that, though they should remember the players on the field more than they should probably remember the owners. But no doubt, I would like to contribute back to the city that it gave me a public school education, where my parents are buried, where I'm going to be buried, and where I've really spent a large part of my youth. So I'd like to give back in that way. As you probably know, I've lived in Washington for quite a while now and tried to contribute to the culture and the history of Washington, D.C. and various philanthropic things, but I probably could do a lot more in Baltimore, and that's what I'm working on now.
6: I do have to ask you, because you mentioned those cultural contributions. There's a lot of news surrounding the Kennedy Center. You used to be the chairman until you were ousted by President Trump last year. The Kennedy Center's future is uncertain amid court filings. President Trump has threatened to demolish the building. I have to ask you, David, how does it feel watching this all play out?
7: I was on the board of the Kennedy Center for 20 years, and the last 14 I served as chair. It was supposed to be a bipartisan cultural forum that really brought the best of the performing arts to Washington, D.C., and it's my hope that at time that will occur again. Clearly, it's got some troubles right now. I'm not on the board any longer. I'm not involved. I don't have any power. I don't have any means to really affect anything right now. But I'm hopeful that at some point we will return to a more normal situation with the Kennedy Center.
6: Is it hard, given the years of personal investment that you made in the Kennedy Center and building it up, to watch this happen?
7: Well, I'm not happy with what's happening, for sure. But, you know, I recognize that I can't control anything right now, and that everything is outside of my domain at this point.
6: Yeah.
7: But I obviously watching it and hoping that we can restore the Kennedy Center at some point and it was an opportunity for me to return to do so, I would be happy to do so. If anybody wants me to help, I'd be happy to do whatever I could. But at the moment, I don't think that's likely.
6: We've been speaking with David Rubenstein. His new book is Inside the Owner's Box, Conversations on Power and Leadership in Sports. David, thanks so much.
7: My pleasure. Thank you for having me.

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1: Three news organizations are suing President Trump after his administration cut off their access to the White House. He explicitly said he didn't like their stories. Now the news organizations argue that amounts to viewpoint discrimination. 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
0: It's All Things Considered from NPR News. I'm Scott Detrow.
4: And I'm Juana Summers. A grand jury in Mississippi won't bring charges in the case of Nolan Wells, the black teenager found dead off the coast this summer.
5: Anyone close to Nolan knew that his disappearance and death were not the result of racial hate or violence.
0: First News.
6: Live from NPR News in Culver City, California, I'm Dwayne Brown. Power is shifting and the world needs a strong United Nations. That opening message was delivered today by the UN Secretary General in his final address. NPR's Michelle Kelman tells us he's calling for more cooperation to regulate AI and combat climate change.
7: Antonio Guterres's term ends this year, and he's clearly worried about the fractures in global politics and the inability of the United Nations to resolve many of today's conflicts. He says there's been a, quote, extraordinary transfer of power away from governments to a handful of private corporations and individuals.
8: Yet, our institutions and systems of governance continue to reflect the power realities and interests of a largely bygone era.
7: He demanded that polluters pay for climate change, and he called for peace in conflicts that have disrupted global trade, referencing Russia's war in Ukraine and the U.S. war against Iran. Michelle Kelleman, NPR News, the United Nations.
6: In South Texas, a federal judge has cleared the way for a proposed land exchange between SpaceX and the U.S. Fish and Wildlife Service. The court rejected attempts by tribal groups to block the land swap. From Texas Public Radio, Corey Cook reports.
9: The deal would transfer 715 acres of wildlife refuge land to SpaceX in exchange for parcels of privately held land. Lakin Jordahl with the Center for Biological Diversity says the ruling could have broader implications.
10: We very well could see them bulldozing wildlife refuge land tomorrow. The precedent that this sets is terrifying for public lands around the country.
9: The center says it will continue working with community and conservation groups in South Texas to challenge the privatization of refuge lands and preserve wildlife habitat. I'm Corey Cook in San Antonio.
6: And you're listening to NPR News. Higher child care costs are pushing more families to seek help from a familiar source, grandparents. As NPR's Joe Hernandez reports, older generations are increasingly stepping in to fill the child care gap.
11: Grandparents helping with child care is not new, but the rising cost of daycare and other options has made family support critical. A recent study from AARP found grandparents who provide some care but aren't full-time caregivers watch their grandchildren a median amount of 3.8 hours per week. Nicole Jorwick with the national organization Caring Across Generations says many parents want their parents to be able to enjoy retirement and later phases of life.
12: But because of the lack of childcare in this country, adult children are relying on their parents for that labor. And it is labor.
11: According to Child Care Aware of America, the average cost of child care in the U.S. for last year was more than $13,000. Joe Hernandez, NPR News.
6: The Trump administration announced plans today to remove 760,000 people enrolled in the Affordable Care Act, alleging they were fraudulently enrolled or don't exist. The administration also suspending new brokers from signing up those eligible for the health care exchanges for 6 months. Officials claim lax verification during the pandemic created an open-door policy for criminal enterprises. 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
4: This is All Things Considered from NPR News. I'm Juana Summers.
0: And I'm Scott Detrow. A grand jury has returned a report in the case of Nolan Wells. Wells, a black teenager, was found dead in early July on an island just off the Mississippi coast. He and his friends went out for the 4th of July, and Wells was the only one in the group who did not return. His body was found 2 days later. Jurors found no evidence of criminal wrongdoing in his death. Elise Gregg with Mississippi Public Broadcasting and the Gulf States Newsroom joins us now with an update. Hi, Elise.
14: Hi there.
0: Walk us through the findings and some of the major points in the grand jury report.
14: Right. So the Jackson County grand jury returned a no true bill. That means after they reviewed all the evidence presented, they decided there wasn't enough to indict anyone in Wells' death. The 23 jurors issued over 100 subpoenas, heard from over 40 witnesses, and reviewed evidence ranging from GPS data to cell phone extractions to photos and videos from Horn Island. Now, a couple major points include the jury finding that Wells chose to stay on the island. And while autopsy results found the cause of death undetermined, but they did suggest drowning by exclusion. And jurors determined, based on where his body was found and the condition, his death was, quote, consistent with drowning.
0: Wells was the only black teen in this group, and now his family has questions about this jury report. What are they saying?
14: Right. Now, the report does formally close the criminal case, at least for now, but yes, there are absolutely still questions. Again, Wells was the only black teen among his friends that day, and his family and attorneys have repeatedly questioned if the investigation would have gone differently with a white teenager. Now, a major point made by civil rights attorney Ben Crump is that bruises on the back of Wells' head suggested blunt force trauma. The state medical examiner concluded those bruises weren't fatal, but here's Crump at a press conference in Georgia this afternoon.
15: What really caused it? What really caused the blood in the back of his head? That is the crux of the matter.
14: And at that conference, Wells' parents urged the district attorney to keep the investigation open.
0: Tell us what the district attorney is saying.
14: Jackson County District Attorney Angel Myers McElrath says that Crump's team has not acted in good faith throughout the investigation, both in their team's interactions, but also in public. Here she is in a video statement from Monday night.
5: The family, the Crump team, and anyone close to Nolan knew that his disappearance and death were not the result of racial hate or violence. Yet the flames of that narrative, set against the backdrop of Mississippi's terrible history, were fanned by both people who knew the truth and those who didn't.
14: Now, the tension between Crump's team and the DA stems from an independent autopsy and the review of Wells' phone. Crump claimed that body parts were withheld from their forensic pathologist and that the DA didn't cooperate in coordinating a joint review of Wells' phone. Myers McElrath denied all of that on Monday.
0: With the criminal case now closed, what comes next?
14: We may see some civil suits come out of this. Several of Wells' friends and former teammates have already threatened defamation lawsuits against everyone from Reverend Al Sharpton to social media influencers. Wells' family notified Wells' friends and their families that litigation was, quote, reasonably anticipated. And again, there are pushes to keep the investigation open and release the state autopsy. If those reports do come out, there's no guarantee they will. That could provide some more dimension in this case.
0: Elise Gregg with Mississippi Public Broadcasting and the Gulf States Newsroom. Thank you so much.
14: You're welcome.
7: A Venezuelan man who was shot by an ICE agent in Austin, Texas, Sunday, remains in a South Texas ICE detention center with a bullet lodged in his back. That's according to his attorney. The man's name is Wilbur Rafael Garces Perez. His shooting and what his attorney calls a lack of medical care after he was shot have sparked protests. Some Texas elected officials are demanding answers. Mose Bouchel has been covering the story for member station KUT in Austin. Hi there.
16: Hi there.
7: What do we know about this man's condition?
16: So according to his attorney, he's in bad shape. He's in a lot of pain. After he was shot on Sunday, he was taken to a hospital here in Austin, but ICE agents quickly took him from there to the Pearsall Detention Center in South Texas. He was able to speak by speakerphone from detention at a press conference on Monday, yesterday, and he says he asked for medical care. What he said basically is that he wasn't really helped when he got into detention. He was cold, mm-hmm. asked for water. He said he was in great pain, but he spent hours even before he got an ibuprofen. Mm-hmm. After that press conference, his lawyer, Kate Lincoln Goldfinch, says ICE took away the tablet that he used to speak with reporters. And she says that even she was not able to hear from him again until today. She says that at that point, she learned that he was taken to a hospital in San Antonio last night for about 5 hours, where he was given morphine and then returned to the ICE facility.
7: Any more details about what led to him being shot?
16: Garces Perez says that he was driving for DoorDash in North Austin when he was sideswiped by a black SUV, says it never activated its lights or siren. He didn't understand at first that it was law enforcement. He says when he did, he tried to pull over and he was rammed by the car and then shot by an ICE agent while he was still in the car. And I reached out to DHS Tuesday today about what happened, including whether there's body camera footage, whether it will be available, and whether he was even actually the target of this ICE operation. I asked a bunch of questions, but I have not heard back yet. Mm-hmm. On Sunday, though, the Department of Homeland Security did say that it will be leading the inquiry into what happened.
7: Now, the Department of Homeland Security says ICE determined Garces Perez has deportation orders against him. How's his lawyer responding to that?
16: Lincoln Goldfinch, his lawyer, says that he entered the country legally. He used the CPB-1 app that was active during the Biden administration. She says he has an asylum claim. He has authorization to work. But what she says is that a notice for him to appear in immigration court was sent to the wrong address. So when he did not make that court date, this deportation order went out.
17: I mean, just imagine, the immigration court system is 3 million cases, and they get it wrong all the time. Frankly, it's a very sloppy court system. It always has been, and it's worse now than it ever was before.
16: According to accounts, he's been living a pretty quiet life here in Austin with his wife, who's also from Venezuela, up until this Sunday.
7: Mose, this is the second ICE-related shooting in Texas in 3 months. How are people reacting there?
16: A lot of people here are extremely upset. ICE enforcement has increased in Texas over this last year. Just in July, Lorenzo Salgado Araujo, a 52-year-old Mexican immigrant, was shot and killed by ICE agents during a traffic stop in Houston. Here in Austin, for the last 3 days, I've been talking to people who tell us that they feel terrorized by ICE. Since this shooting, there have been nights of protests the last 2 nights. Mm-hmm. We've heard local and congressional Democratic elected leaders demanding an inquiry. So far, though, the governor of Texas, Greg Abbott, has not made any public comment on this.
7: Mose Bouchel from member station KUT in Austin. Thank you.
16: Thank you.

0: 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Foodborne illness scares caused many people to change up how they buy vegetables this past summer. A lot of people turned to farmers markets. Others grew their own. About a third of U.S. households cultivate fruits or vegetables. Is that safer? NPR's Yuki Noguchi looked for answers.
1: On that question of whether homegrown is safer, James Rogers says,
2: as with anything, it depends.
1: Rogers directs food safety for Consumer Reports, which regularly tests produce. He says what shapes safety is the farming practices, not their size. On one hand, large operations are regulated by cleanliness standards and can track produce using barcodes, for example. But commingling huge volumes of produce can also lead to big outbreaks.
2: You can have a problem if you have one batch that's contaminated, it will contaminate the entire batch.
1: Most small growers, he notes, are exempt from Food and Drug Administration rules dealing with irrigation and soil. So their practices vary widely, which is how you end up with contrasting food safety approaches like those of Phil Toko and Dave Weidinger, both veteran gardeners, both growing lettuce in their own home gardens. Toko, who lives in Jackson, Michigan, is a Michigan State University agricultural food safety expert. He advises farms of all sizes and considers himself more fastidious than your average farmer.
3: Some backyard gardeners don't understand the risks, the fecal risks.
1: Toko's wife contracted amoebic dysentery, a painful intestinal parasite from

0: Meanwhile, Westlake, Texas gardener David Weidinger is no less concerned for food safety.
1: I told my wife to stop buying lettuce from the store. You know, I was like, hey, we need to make sure that we're growing lettuce this fall because I don't want to buy any store-bought lettuce until this whole thing dies down.
0: Weidinger runs a family seed business and is director of the National Gardening Association, a group that surveys home gardeners. He says he's shaped in part by a mistrust of large agricultural operations, especially when it comes to handling manure as fertilizer. That isn't an issue in his fenced garden.
1: I know what I'm fertilizing with. I know where the seeds came from.
0: He says he feels safe picking and eating leafy greens, even without washing.
1: If it's coming in from my backyard and, like, you know, for example, lettuce, I don't want to get it wet. You know how hard it is to dry lettuce after you get it wet.
0: So what should consumers do? James Rogers at Consumer Reports says to wash everything, just with water, no matter where the produce comes from. Yuki Noguchi, NPR News.

0: So when you first start a game with pinball, there's a thing called a skill shot.
1: That's Isaiah Rodriguez.
0: A real pinhead.
1: He works at Free Gold Watch in The Hague.
0: It's what they call a third place. You know, it's a place in between your house and your work where you can come, feel like you're connected to the community, and, you know, just relax a little bit. It's the best pinball you can get out here.
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3: 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I'm Scott Detrow.
4: And I'm Juana Summers. Today, the Department of Health and Human Services announced it had done something it has never done before. It canceled the health insurance of 760,000 people enrolled in plans in the Affordable Care Act marketplace, also known as healthcare.gov. NPR's Selena Simmons-Duffin is here to tell us more. Hi.
5: Hi, Juana.
4: So, Selena, I understand that Vice President J.D. Vance held a press conference today.
5: Yeah, that's right. It was under the auspice of the White House Anti-Fraud Task Force led by Vance. He was talking about the federal health insurance marketplace, also known as Obamacare. Mm-hmm. And just as a reminder, this is for people who don't get insurance from their job or a public program like Medicare or Medicaid. They can go on healthcare.gov and buy a private health insurance plan, oftentimes with premium subsidies paid for by the federal government. So today, Vice President Vance said that fraudster brokers were signing up, quote, phantom people into these plans. Here's Vance.
6: You have a system where, on the one hand, brokers are paid money to feed patients into the system, while on the other hand, the government isn't even checking whether the people enrolled are actually eligible for the program. What do you have? Of course, rampant fraud.
5: So he put the blame on brokers for committing the fraud and announced moves to punish them, like stopping new brokers from registering for the upcoming open enrollment and changing enrollment processes. He said the government would save more than $2 billion in subsidies they would have been sending to insurance companies for those enrollments.

0: that they canceled.
1: Interesting. So did the officials explain their process for identifying these enrollments as fraudulent?
0: Not in a lot of detail, no. But Cynthia Cox, who's the director of the program on the Affordable Care Act at KFF, which is a nonpartisan health research organization, filled in some details with her understanding of how this unfolded.
2: What we know is that the administration sent a list of about 1 million people to health insurance companies and asked these health insurance companies to try to make contact with those people. And if those people did not respond within 30 days, they ultimately had their plan canceled.
0: She says there is fraud in the marketplace, but it is also entirely possible that qualified people had their health insurance canceled here. They might not have replied to the notice in time. Mm.
2: People move, people have, you know, they don't check their email or their voicemail or, you know, that sort of thing.
1: Selena, what did Vance say about that possibility?
0: In the press conference, he and other Trump administration officials were asked that question a few times and essentially said they were confident that these were, quote, phantom enrollees. They said they tried to get in touch with them in a variety of ways, but if they didn't answer and if they hadn't filed a claim, their enrollment was canceled. And they also said they were looking at 400,000 more enrollees who might get their plans canceled. Sources I spoke with today said there just needs to be more transparency about exactly how they're making sure not to cancel people's legitimate plans.
1: I mean, Selena, as you know, the midterms are just around the corner, and historically, health insurance has been a really big election issue. How's that fit in here?
0: Yeah, I mean, Republicans like to campaign on fighting fraud and on the failures of Obamacare, so this hits on both of those priorities. But health insurance also taps into the affordability issues that voters have been talking about a lot lately, and that cuts against Republicans. Millions of people really did lose their health insurance this year. I've spoken to many of them. Some couldn't afford their premiums anymore. Some have lost their Medicaid coverage, and this problem is only going to get worse in the coming year. Premiums are rising again. There are new work requirements in Medicaid that are projected to mean millions more people becoming uninsured, and that's because of the One Big Beautiful Bill Act that Republicans passed last year.
1: NPR's Selena Simmons-Duffin, thank you.
0: You're welcome.
3: Earlier this year, OpenAI announced that its powerful artificial intelligence had solved one of the hardest problems in mathematics. The company said it hoped the results would benefit all of humanity, but so far, it appears humans have learned very little from the AI's proof. NPR's Jeff Brumfield has been looking into why and joins me now. Jeff, let's talk math.
4: Hi, Scott.
3: Explain this to me. OpenAI's model has churned out an answer that nobody understands, and I think we can all have flashbacks to math class and hearing our math teacher say, show your work. What did we learn from the AI's work?
4: Well, I'm going to channel my son's eighth grade math teacher. Shout out, Mr. Q. Please write your work clearly and legibly. And I have to say, the AI did not. It published a 166-page proof that mathematicians say just is really, really hard to read. Here's Javier Gomez Serrano with Brown University.
5: It's not written for humans. And the paper doesn't explain what parts are important.
4: Human mathematicians are now going through the proof to make sure it's right and figure out exactly what the AI did. I will say they do think it's right because it looks a lot like a solution that a couple of human mathematicians were very close to coming up with on their own.
3: It's not written for humans, is sticking with me. But let's talk about that. How did OpenAI beat those humans who were close?
4: Well, the mathematicians were Levent Apugay, and he worked at the rival company Anthropic, and Tristan Buckmaster, a mathematician at New York University. They were working on something called the Navier-Stokes problem. Basically, these are equations that are super useful in physics and engineering for describing fluid flow, but our fundamental understanding of why the equations work isn't all that great. So OpenAI got wind these two were close to finding an answer, and they put their most powerful AI to work on it. 10,000 agents, 88 hours, and millions of dollars later, they appear to have beaten Buckmaster and Apugay to the punch. Obviously, those two are quite upset. But the larger problem is that the rest of the community says the solution just was presented terribly.
3: Assuming they figure this out and decipher the proof, this would be, this is a huge finding, and it sounds like AI will be doing more math in the future. I'm curious, Are mathematicians fearful this could be the end of their profession?
4: Not at all. In fact, one thing that was really interesting is I found a lot of mathematicians embracing AI. And, you know, when you think about it, it makes sense. Math is an intellectual endeavor that's used a lot of technology. I mean, calculators, computers have been in regular use for decades now. Again, the problem here isn't really the AI. It's how the humans used it. James Maynard is a mathematician at Oxford University.
6: If some of the decisions made by some of the humans involved had been just slightly different, this could have been a collaborative effort. It could have been a very wonderful conceptual advance for mathematics, and all mathematicians would be applauding. And unfortunately, because of the decisions of humans involved, it became this scrappy, messy battle.
3: I'm curious, is OpenAI going to do anything different going forward?
4: Well, just yesterday, it announced that it was going to consult an independent panel of mathematicians to help review and disseminate the results, hopefully clean things up a little bit. The company says it wants, quote, mathematicians to be at the center of shaping answers. But it also said that it wasn't going to slow down just because mathematicians want to, you know, take a look.
3: All right. That is NPR's Jeff Brumfield. Thank you for showing your work.
4: Thank you, Scott.

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2: 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I'm Tariq Ansari. Coming up next, Hour 2 from All Things Considered, here at 3 o'clock.
3: NPR and other news outlets are avoiding showing audio or video of President Trump as a standoff over White House access for the press deepens.
4: Trump is trying to build up his own media ecosystem. Will it work?
3: For Tuesday, September 22nd, it's All Things Considered from NPR News. I'm Scott Detrow.
4: And I'm Juana Summers. Trump spoke to the United Nations today and defended his ongoing war with Iran.
3: Our co-host Mary Louise Kelly will have the latest from New York.
5: He has always preferred a diplomatic solution, but it's an untenable threat, and the president will see his objective fulfilled one way or another.
4: And as many leaders in the American AI industry urge a slowdown, Chinese companies are pushing ahead at full speed.
6: They see the leading proponents of the very best U.S. companies saying that our systems may be unsafe, so let's slow down.
3: We'll have the latest on that ahead of a meeting between Trump and President Xi. First, this newscast.
7: Live from NPR News in Washington, I'm Ryland Barton. In an address to the United Nations, President Trump bucked international norms when talking about U.S. military operations in Venezuela earlier this year. To the victor belong the spoils, Trump said, referring to U.S. control of Venezuelan oil. NPR's Deepa Shivram has more.
8: The U.S. operations in Venezuela resulted in the arrest of the country's former leader, Nicolas Maduro. Recently, Trump's administration announced a deal with Venezuela that allows the U.S. to take control of 65 billion barrels of oil reserves. Trump spoke about how, as a result of those military operations, the U.S. has obtained more control of the world's oil supply. He said U.S. actions are proof the U.S. will use military means to secure national interests. But Trump saying, quote, to the victor belong the spoils, is a contradiction to the principles of the U.N. and of U.S. foreign policy tradition to not explicitly connect foreign intervention to the acquisition of resources. Deepa Shivaram, NPR News, Washington.
7: Utah Republican Senator John Curtis is asking the Judiciary Committee to investigate the business and personal relationships of Donald Trump Jr. with foreign nationals. He said recent reports raise questions about foreign access to the family of the sitting president. NPR's Eric McDaniel has more.
9: The letter is notable from a red state Republican during a midterm election season. In it, Curtis called attention to what he described as Trump Jr.'s active promotion of family-backed cryptocurrency ventures, international real estate deals involving direct meetings with foreign heads of state, and his reported investments in defense contracting. ProPublica reported last week that parts of Trump Jr.'s wedding on a private island were paid for and attended by a Russian oligarch close to Vladimir Putin. NPR has not independently confirmed the reporting. Prior to the letter, Curtis posted to social media criticizing the wedding party gift. The Judiciary Committee has not signaled whether it will act on his request. Eric McDaniel, NPR News, Washington.
7: The former head of the U.S. Forest Service under the first Trump administration is speaking out against a controversial reorganization of the agency happening now under the current administration. NPR's Kirk Sigler reports former staffers argue the plan will amount to the dismantling of the country's primary wildfire agency.
10: The Forest Service, along with its parent agency, the U.S. Agriculture Department, are undergoing a massive reorganization, including the closure of 7 regional offices, research stations, and the relocation of its headquarters from Washington, D.C. to Utah. Vicki Christensen was a Trump appointee who ran the agency from 2018 to 2021.
11: The reduction in the federal workforce without any real specific strategy is concerning.
10: In a press call organized by environmental groups, Christensen said the broader reorg of the Forest Service is misguided and lacking any accountability from Congress. The USDA has defended it in statements to NPR, saying it will make the agency more efficient. Kirk Sigler, NPR News.
7: The S&P 500 edged down a fraction today. 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
12: From KALW News in San Francisco, I'm Suni Khalid with a regional news update. Today, the California School Board Association, or CSBA, plans to file a lawsuit against the state for withholding funds. KALW's Taylor Barton has more.
13: The Department of Finance overestimated its 2026 revenue by almost $4 billion. Educators say that schools need that money now, which is why they're suing. Today's filing by the CSBA is expected to strengthen a similar case brought last week by the California Teachers Association, or CTA. But the state says there are reasons their estimates have been way off.
14: One's the Iran war and what that's doing with energy prices and inflation. And two, what has been going on with the federal government's tariff policy, which has an outside effect on an export state like California.
13: That's H.D. Palmer, Deputy Director of External Affairs for the Department of Finance. He says the state will pay up next year if revenues come through as planned. But there's no guarantee that will happen. According to Jamie Hewling, vice president of San Francisco's school board, the district was short $24 million this year because of the state's withholding. That comes out to roughly one less educator at every school.
15: Even if that does get paid back eventually, those are teachers and paras and social workers and security guards that we can't hire this year, who aren't serving students who need to learn this year.
13: Hewling says it's a big deal to see the School Board Association and the CTA on the same side. School boards usually negotiate against teachers' unions. In San Francisco, I'm Taylor Barton, KALW News.
12: 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I'm Suni Khalid.
2: 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A high of 79 tomorrow and patchy fog in the morning, then sunny skies in the afternoon. Thursday, mostly sunny and highs in the mid-70s. And Friday, it'll dip down to 71, but remain sunny in all of San Francisco. Appreciate you supporting 91.7 KALW. 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
4: This is All Things Considered from NPR News. I'm Juana Summers.
3: And I'm Scott Detrow. What happens when the President of the United States goes to the media capital of the world amid a standoff with the major news outlets that cover him? You get moments like this today at the UN.
16: So it's an honor to be here. I'm surprised that CNN is here covering me.
17: The United Nations allowed us in, sir.
16: You should not be here covering me. You said you weren't going to cover me.
3: That was President Trump interacting with CNN's Caitlin Collins just days after he banned the outlet from the White House. Major news outlets have suspended their pool coverage in solidarity. NPR isn't airing audio from White House events until further notice. And in response, the White House has created Trump TV, an official YouTube channel streaming 24/7 content of the latest and greatest from the administration, as it puts it. To discuss, we have Mark McKinnon on the line. He has worked as a political consultant for former President George W. Bush and Senator John McCain, and is a TV producer himself. Mark, welcome.
18: Hi, glad to be with you.
3: Mark, you know TV, you know politics. I figured you're a good person to talk to about this. And let's start with this. Just politically speaking, in this moment of so many different amateur media outlets, how much does this standoff affect how Trump's message is getting out?
19: Well, first of all, I think you saw from the coverage at the UN that people are going to find lots of different ways to cover him, but it's not going to be the coverage that he wants, and that's what he's trying to do. He's trying to control this. Back up just a little bit. I mean, all that Trump really cares about, people say he ran for the power, he ran for the money. No. At the end of the day, Donald Trump ran for president because that's the best way to get attention. He thrives on attention. That's the oxygen to his soul, is just being the center of attention. And he knew running for president would be the hottest spotlight in the world. He didn't even think he was going to win. He mm-hmm. thought he was going to run for a while and endorse Chris Christie. So now he's got the spotlight, but he doesn't like the nature of it at times, and he thinks that he can control it. So he started this thing called Trump TV, which is just a YouTube channel, which I think is currently getting fewer views than the Muppets go to Disneyland.
3: Let's not insult the Muppets here. Have you watched Trump TV at all? I mean, what do you make of this?
19: Yeah, I just tuned in to check it out. I mean, all it is first of all, it's just a rebranding of what was already there. They've just been posting clips to the site. But the reality is the voters on either side of the aisle, they don't go to television or go to TV, any TV, to get propaganda. They want it filtered by somebody. Mm-hmm. They don't just want raw propaganda from anybody on either side of the aisle. So it's going to be a failed experiment. And I think that ultimately it's just going to drive Donald Trump crazy, because you're going to have these situations where, like we saw yesterday, where there's going to be a situation that Trump wants out there, and the audience is getting no audio, and therefore they're not going to carry it. And that is death for Donald Trump.
20: I'm thinking about a counterpoint here, though. Truth Social emerged after Trump is banned from Twitter and Facebook, a ban that was, of course, reversed when he won in 2024. But he creates this alternative landscape. A lot of people criticize it, say it looks junky, say it looks amateurish. And here we are all checking Truth Social day and night for the latest news from the president of the United States. Hasn't he had success creating his own lanes in the past?
19: Well, he has in the past, and I think that's because people had a fascination, but I think that fascination is worn out, and they're looking for something new and different, because what they were promised hasn't been delivered. So the last place they're going to go to find that is, I think, on Trump TV. I only give it a week or so before it runs out of oxygen.
20: What do you think happens next, though, with this broader standoff between Trump and the outlets covering the White House?
19: Well, I'm glad to see that the press is unified in their support for the outlets that have been barred from the White House. So the press is showing great solidarity. At the end of the day, I think that Trump needs the press more than the press needs him right now, or at least he thinks he does. So I think at the end of the day, he's going to pull it down and realize that he's not getting what he wants, which is ultimate wall-to-wall coverage from everybody worldwide.
20: Do you think the balance of that relationship has changed in the past year in terms of who needs what more?
19: Yeah, I do. I mean, I think there's an exhaustion with Trump. I mean, I think that's true with voters. I think it's true with the media. I mean, that would go for anybody who's been a two-term president. I worked for one, and I saw it as his media guy. People just, they get tired of you, and they want to change the channel. And then again, it's just an irony that the guy who understands TV most of all, that he would be now at a point where he's so upset with the coverage that he wants to turn it off, which is, again, he's like turning off his own respirator.
20: That is longtime political consultant and TV producer Mark McKinnon. Mark, thanks so much for talking to us.
19: Keep kicking it. Thanks.
4: AI is getting faster, better, and some would say scarier. In fact, recently, a lot of voices from the tech industry have warned that AI is advancing too quickly and that it could cause great harm to humanity. And those voices, they include the heads of AI companies themselves. But in order to slow things down, there needs to be global cooperation, starting with the countries with the most advanced AI companies. Those are, of course, China and the United States. The leaders of those countries will try and find a way forward this week when Chinese leader Xi Jinping meets with President Trump here in Washington, D.C. But the last time this subject came up, we didn't get very far. Seth Center led the U.S. State Department delegation in AI talks with China in 2024. Welcome to the program.
21: Thanks for having me.
4: Thanks for being here. Okay, you recently wrote a New York Times op-ed, and in part of it you say, if the past is prologue, China will have little interest in anything beyond gaining a competitive advantage. So just walk us back a bit. What happened last time?
21: The two presidents agreed in a summit that the United States and China should have a dialogue about AI safety and the possibility of cooperation to manage some of the risks. And we subsequently met in Geneva several months later. to try and frame an agenda. And fundamentally, what happened is the United States side took the mandate seriously, and the Chinese side decided to play for geopolitical advantage. I think they were professional and courteous in their interactions with us, but they chose not to take the AI risk seriously and preferred to, I think, play what would be called their standard diplomatic playbook.
0: I wonder if since those 2024 talks, have you seen anything that's changed to make you think that China might have a different posture this go around?
21: First and foremost, there's a body of researchers within China who take these risks now, I think, more seriously. I think the dynamic has changed politically because China now has multiple capable models, which give them a sense of confidence. And I think we have evidence that publicly, China's leadership is speaking about safety and risk in a little more openly than they did previously.
0: As we mentioned, U.S. AI leaders have been just really vocal recently about the mounting risks. Do you think that makes a difference here?
21: I think that China sees this situation a little bit differently. Imagine you're in their shoes. They know that there's growing skepticism in the United States of an AI build-out at the infrastructure level. And they see the leading proponents of the very best U.S. companies saying that our systems may be unsafe, so let's slow down. Now, if they take AI safety seriously, they will see this as a blinking warning for their own companies as well, which are only a few months behind ours. But from a strategic competition perspective, from Beijing's perspective, they may see this as a window of an opportunity to let the United States wrestle with the dilemmas of AI while they keep pushing their commercial models all around the world without talking directly about the safety of those systems.
0: From my vantage point, there seems to be a bit of mixed messaging here. We've heard growing calls from U.S. lawmakers, industry leaders, asking for some sort of guardrails on AI, and yet President Trump has rejected calls for constraints. He said that AI is the next industrial revolution, but larger and more impactful. What kind of impact could that sort of disconnect have?
21: Well, I think both governments are struggling right now to find the right balance between strategic competition, technological competition, commercial competition, and acknowledging that there may be some risks that have to be confronted by governments. And the question in the U.S.-China relationship and many of these debates about the role of government are playing out against the backdrop of a larger China competition is, if there's not going to be a mega treaty between the United States and China to slow down AI, and I don't think that's likely, and certainly nothing in the last couple of days makes it seem like this is likely to occur, could a small section of the AI conversation be carved out in which mutual interests between the U.S. and China could get them to cooperate in small areas to reduce risk, very specifically where narrow national security risks are at stake?
0: As we mentioned, you led the U.S. State Department delegation in AI talks with China 2 years ago. What advice would you give people who are in these conversations right now?
21: One, manage expectations. I think it's very difficult to see a situation where China sees the overriding logic of its geopolitical ambitions being subordinated to AI risk concerns. Second, make sure there's a formula in place to test, press, and verify China on any agreements that are made. And third, to not to lose sight of the ball game, which is that the United States must lead in all facets of AI.
0: Seth Senner, former acting special envoy for critical and emerging technologies at the U.S. Department of State. He's now at Johns Hopkins University. Seth, thank you.
21: My pleasure.

0: Coming up on KALW on this Tuesday afternoon, tune into new arrivals at 3:48 p.m. with our very own Lisa Morehouse. That's followed by This American Life at 4 o'clock. Throughline at 5, the SFUSD Board of Education meeting takes the airwaves at 6:30. 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
6: This is All Things Considered from NPR News. I'm Juana Summers.
7: And I'm Scott Detrow. NPR has gotten a look at Health and Human Services Secretary Robert F. Kennedy Jr.'s latest annual financial disclosure. Disclosures are required of high-ranking federal officials to guard against conflicts of interest. NPR Pharmaceuticals correspondent Sydney Lupkin is here to tell us what she's learned. Hey, Sydney.
8: Hey.
7: What caught your eye in these filings?
8: Yeah, the biggest items were two book advances Kennedy received in the last year, $2 million apiece from Skyhorse Publishing. One of the books will be called Unsettled Science. The title is a twist on the term settled science, often used to describe the evidence for vaccine safety. And that's interesting given Kennedy's current job as head of the agency charged with regulating vaccines.
7: Right, and of course, we have seen some efforts to change vaccine policies. Is there anything else in the filings that you think is worth reporting?
8: Yeah, Kennedy also received free flights to and from Fiji and Greece and the use of a vacation home. Their value totaled more than $250,000. Those were from Gavin De Becker, a celebrity security advisor. De Becker also wrote a book published by Skyhorse Publishing called Forbidden Facts. It alleges government suppression of information about brain damage from childhood vaccines. De Becker says they've been friends for a long time and he has nothing to do with HHS.
7: Help me understand how much of this is unusual. I mean, a lot of politicians get book deals, mm-hmm. right? Have outside mm-hmm. income or one way or another. There's a lot of wealthy people in the administration. What do you make of this?
8: Yeah, so they're not typical, according to Virginia Cantor at Democracy Defenders Fund, which is a nonprofit that's focused on fighting corruption and protecting elections.
9: Those are large amounts of money for a government's public servant to receive while he is, you know, in office.
8: In fact, the gifts are so large that she has questions about whether, you know, this is a supplementation of salary, something that's prohibited. She said Kennedy may have wealthy friends who treat him, but what's okay when you're in the private sector is different when you become a public servant. The Department of Health and Human Services did not respond to NPR's detailed list of questions about the disclosures, but says Kennedy complies with all laws, regulations, and requirements.
7: Those book advance numbers are pretty large, aren't they?
8: Yeah, $2 million per book is a lot when you consider that the salary for being health secretary is around $250,000. And Cantor tells me the timing of the book advances is noteworthy considering rules against outside income. If you're a public servant of Kennedy's rank, you aren't allowed to do any book writing, including taking notes and getting paid for it, during your time in office. Enforcing that is tricky, though. Kennedy's also isn't supposed to promote his previous Skyhorse publishing work, according to his ethics agreement, but he posted on X about his 2021 book, The Real Anthony Fauci, over the summer during the Fauci hearings in Congress.
7: A few weeks ago, you were on the show and you talked about Kennedy's role in a possible payout in a lawsuit against a vaccine maker. Did this disclosure clear that up at all?
8: It did not. There was a small payment, $7,000, from the law firm Weisner Baum. It was listed by Kennedy as compensation for terminating an agreement about contingency fees. Before he was nominated, Kennedy consulted for the law firm, which sued Merck over its Gardasil vaccine. The litigation was settled over the summer. But Weisner Baum tells me the payment wasn't related to the Gardasil case. For context, Kennedy was initially going to take his 10% cut of the contingency fees from cases he referred to the firm, according to his original ethics agreement. But after senators balked at that during the confirmation process, an updated agreement said he would give his cut to a family member. Weisner Baum says neither Kennedy nor his family got any of the Gardasil settlement money.
7: That was NPR Pharmaceuticals correspondent Sydney Lupkin. Thank you so much.
8: You bet.
6: More than a dozen former staffers at several Tennessee youth prisons say the facilities failed to report suspected abuse and serious incidents to the state. That is according to a new investigation from WPLN and ProPublica. And now state officials are looking into the matter. One of the reporters on that story is Paige Flager of member station WPLN. And Paige is with us now. Hi.
1: Hey there.
6: Paige, tell us, what did your reporting uncover that was going on at these juvenile facilities?
1: Yeah, so when something goes wrong, facility leaders are supposed to report what happened to the state's Department of Children's Services, or DCS. But staffers who worked there told my reporting partner, Aaliyah Swaby, and me that these facilities failed to report suspected abuse of kids to state officials. In one case, according to state documents, a doctor found that a boy had bruises across 80% of his body in various stages of healing, as though he had been beaten multiple times. But the facility never reported it. Former staffers also told us that they felt pressured to not call 911. One former facility nurse told us that another staffer discouraged her from calling 911 after a guard was badly beaten by youth. Turns out that guard had a lacerated spleen, a concussion, and broken ribs. The company that operates these facilities, Wayne Halfway House, told us that the situation was contained within a matter of minutes before law enforcement response was needed.
6: What else did you find?
1: Nearly two dozen former employees and teens said that they suspected sexual abuse was taking place, even though sexual relationships between staff and incarcerated youth are illegal under any circumstances. But some employees say that they did not report that abuse because they were scared of retaliation from leadership.
6: And these facilities that you were investigating, who runs them?
1: So Jason Cruz is a businessman from a small town here in Tennessee, and over the years, he has quietly grown his company, Wayne Halfway House, and the state has really become reliant on him as an operator of juvenile facilities. Today, his company runs all three of the state's highest security juvenile prisons. Think barbed wire, cells that lock. He has about 300 total beds for juvenile justice youth.
6: And the company, how did it respond to these allegations?
1: We sent a long list of questions to the company, and in a statement, they said that it follows state policy and law. Officials vehemently denied that Cruz or his company have ever discouraged staff from reporting serious or life-threatening incidents to the state or to 911. It describes its former employees that we interviewed as untrustworthy sources with a clear bias against the company and their allegations as, quote, substantially flawed.
6: What about the state of Tennessee?
1: Yeah, as for the state, the Department of Children's Services confirmed that they're looking into the incidents that are reporting uncovered. And just last week, several state lawmakers wrote a letter to DCS demanding answers about safety and oversight in these facilities in response to our investigation. But DCS did not respond to our request for comment about that letter.
6: Paige Flager is WPLN's criminal justice reporter and a fellow in the ProPublica Local Reporting Network. Paige, thank you.
1: Thank you for having me.
6: Hundreds of rural hospitals have closed, hundreds more are at risk of closing, and millions of people live in ambulance deserts.
10: Getting an ambulance for just anything in some rural areas, it's hard.
6: So many patients are transported by helicopter, but that comes with its own set of challenges. That story tomorrow on All Things Considered. 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
1: Three news organizations are suing President Trump after his administration cut off their access to the White House. 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

0: It's All Things Considered from NPR News. I'm Juana Summers.
1: And I'm Scott Detrow. Childcare is incredibly expensive. And as costs continue to rise, many families are turning to grandparents to fill the childcare gap.
2: The cost for childcare for him is about the same as our mortgage. So it would have just been another cost like that.
0: That story and more coming up after the news.
3: Live from NPR News in Culver City, California, I'm Dwayne Brown. In Mississippi, a grand jury found there was no evidence to bring charges in the death of Nolan Wells, a black college student found dead after a July 4th party with his white friends. Wells' body was found 2 days later after he and his friends went on a boating trip to Horn Island, but the group returned without him. The grand jury found no criminal conduct and said Wells' death was consistent with drowning, but family members, including his mother, Christine Wansley, expressed frustration with investigators.
4: Elmore and I do not believe that Nolan simply and accidentally drowned. And nobody saw anything, and no one knows anything.
3: The family's attorney, Ben Crump, says he wants to keep the investigation open and active. Iraq's prime minister is delaying a deadline for Iran-backed militias to hand over weapons by at least a year. He told President Trump back in June the deadline would be at the end of this month. NPR's Jane Arraf has more.
5: Prime Minister Ali Azadi told the New York Times that he was proposing a phased withdrawal, with an initial 3 months in which Iran-backed Iraqi militias would stop attacks and the U.S. would pledge not to attack them. After that, he said the paramilitary forces would gradually disarm in a process that would end in late 2027. It was not clear whether Azadi had U.S. approval for the plan. At a White House meeting in July, he said militias which have attacked U.S. targets would be disarmed by September 30th. That date is also the deadline for the U.S. military to withdraw from Iraq. Jane Arraf, NPR News, Amman.
3: A mixed bag of trading on Wall Street after oil prices eased a bit, settling near $99 a barrel. This is NPR News. After signing the pandemic agreement over a year ago, countries still are trying to finalize the most contentious part of the deal. As NPR's Jonathan Lambert tells us, negotiations last week showed little sign of progress.
6: Countries are largely stuck on a key part of the pandemic agreement: how to share data on pathogens and how to share the vaccines and drugs that get made from that data. Wealthier countries want data on some new emerging virus to be as readily available as possible to help companies develop vaccines as fast as possible. Lower-income countries think that kind of system will repeat the same inequities of the COVID-19 pandemic, where rich countries got vaccines way before lower-income countries. So lower-income countries want to attach strings, trading access to the data for concessions on vaccine sharing. But countries are struggling to agree on how this would work. Negotiations will continue on and off through May of 2027. Jonathan Lambert, NPR News.
3: Calling all Batman fans ahead of an auction right here in Los Angeles for the famed Batmobile driven by Michael Keaton in the 1992 Batman Returns. The Chevy V8 is powered by a flame-throwing jet turbine-powered engine and could fetch up to $7 million at auction in November. The Los Angeles-based Julian's auction says that would beat the $4.6 million the original Batmobile fetched from the 1960s TV series more than a dozen years ago. This is NPR News.

0: Coming up here on KALW, new arrivals with host Lisa Morehouse at 3:48 p.m. That's followed by This American Life at 4, Throughline at 5, and the SFUSD Board of Education meeting live on the air until 10. It will start at 6:30. Stay tuned. This is KALW.
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4: And I'm Mary Louise Kelly at United Nations headquarters in New York. We're just inside the main front doors. Behind me is the main General Assembly Hall. I'm watching people coming and going, and it's either heads of state or they're wearing an earpiece. A lot of people guarding the heads of state and delegations here today. Speech after speech after speech from world leaders. They kicked off with UN Secretary General Antonio Guterres this morning, but probably even more highly anticipated was President Trump, who addressed the UN in a speech that was interesting both for what he said and what he didn't say. I have questions, so I want to put them to a member of the administration. We have invited Tommy Pickett, who is spokesperson for the State Department, to take those questions, and he is waiting on us a few blocks from here at his hotel. So let's walk over. Can we give you the seat of honor? Tommy Pickett, good to see you. Welcome back to All Things Considered.
5: Thanks for having me on.
4: All right, so we heard a lot from President Trump today about Iran. He defended his record on the war there, said Iran was the bully of the Middle East, that they are a bully no more. I'm paraphrasing. I want to note we're not playing that sound because NPR is not using audio from White House events until further notice in solidarity with our fellow journalists following, as you know, several news outlets being barred from White House grounds. On Iran and the defense of his record, how do we square that with Iran has cost $38 billion and counting? Its nuclear program is where it was. Regime change didn't happen. Iran has proved it can shut the Strait of Hormuz and keep it shut. And anybody who's put gas in their car lately knows that gas is now at pushing $4.50 a gallon.
5: Well, a few important points. Operation Midnight Hammer obliterated several of their nuclear sites. We saw Operation Epic Fury decimating their military
4: capability. But that was before this war that the U.S. started in February.
5: Well, I think it's important to look at this in context, and that the president's actions have taken concrete steps to prevent the Iranian regime from obtaining a nuclear weapon. If the Iranian regime had a nuclear weapon, people would be paying gas prices three or four times higher than they are now, because the Iranian regime could act with impunity to shut down the strait entirely. What we're seeing now because of the U.S. military is the clearing of mines. We're seeing the ability of oil to move through the strait at approximately 60 to 70% of where it was before this began. But ultimately, the Iranian regime having a nuclear weapon was an untenable threat that needed to be addressed.
4: The president renewed his threat to annihilate the entire country today, to blow it up. Is that helpful to diplomatic efforts to try to end the war?
5: Well, he made the choice clear to the Iranian regime. They can continue their malign activities, but there will be consequences. The president has been clear from the beginning that he wanted a diplomatic solution. The door for diplomacy was opened again and again and again, and yet the Iranian regime has continued to refuse to make that deal, continued to pursue malign activities.
4: I guess what I'm getting at is we're 7 months in. I didn't hear anything new in the president's speech today that suggests we won't be in the same place another 7 months from now.
5: Well, I think part of what he was pointing to, in addition to the kinetic military action we've discussed, is the fact that we have seen oil move through the Strait of Hormuz at levels that are increasing. The fact that we have Operation Economic Outcast, which is costing the regime every single day. So the president has all the cards here, and he was laying out a clear vision, a clear path here in terms of what the situation is, and the fact that fundamentally the Iranian regime has a choice, either to become a prosperous nation that is at peace with its neighbors, or to continue its malign activities and suffer the consequences.
4: I don't know if you got to hear the very first speech this morning from outgoing UN Secretary General Antonio Guterres. His final speech, he's coming to the end of his second term, he warned about fault lines in our world. He says they are widening. He said cracks have become canyons. And he also warned that events of this past year show that even superpowers should recognize, and I quote, that their power isn't so super. Did you hear that as being aimed at the U.S.?
5: I don't want to necessarily put words in his mouth, but what I can say is what the president's accomplished. And I think he has accomplished really historic things for the betterment of the United States, which is always the primary goal of any president of any country, but also for our partners and allies around the world in terms of win-win deals that we've seen. I think the important issue, and I think something to stress, is that fact that the president is not afraid to raise hard conversations. The president has put that to an end, and we've seen concrete progress in addressing those, whether that's NATO spending, whether that's in Greenland, whether that's addressing mass migration, and the entire world is better because of it.
4: I guess the question is, you know, we've been talking, you and I, about how President Trump likes to raise hard conversations. He's there at the United Nations giving, as the administration sees it, constructive criticism to that body. When constructive criticism is given to the U.S., is the U.S. willing to listen?
5: Well, look, I think we have continued conversations with our allies and partners around the world. The president is a deal maker. So when he goes out and raises these issues, he has shown again and again that he is able to make a deal that is a win-win. The Greenland example is a perfect example of this.
4: But the reaction to the Secretary General's words this morning, even a superpower isn't so super.
5: Well, I think President Trump is showing that the United States can still accomplish historic and unprecedented things. I think that's been clear from this administration. What he has been able to accomplish, I think, has shown that America is only stronger and more prosperous than it's ever been.
4: Since you work for this administration, and since I'm a reporter trying to cover this administration, I have to ask, are you comfortable with the decision to bar CNN, MS Now, and Politico from White House grounds?
5: Look, President Trump speaking to this very clearly. The president clearly has concerns in terms of what he has clearly expressed on Truth and other avenues. And the fact
4: that
5: it's not—
4: Are you comfortable with the decision?
5: I mean, it's a decision based off of accessing very sensitive and secure spaces. It's not saying that CNN and other entities can't continue to operate, but it's about access to certain spaces. And that's something that's always a continued conversation. Under the Obama and Biden administrations, there were many conversations with reporters about who was able to access White House grounds. That's a routine part of that, and the president making a very clear case here about his concerns and really speaking quite transparently about those.
4: Just for the record, do you believe freedom of the press is essential to a healthy democracy?
5: I think that's a separate question than what we're having here. Freedom of the press is something that we strongly abide by. That's part of why we've opposed so many censorship elements, both elements that we viewed the previous administration doing that we reversed, but also foreign countries in terms of extraterritorial censorship. So we don't take a backseat to anyone on freedom of the press. What this is a discussion of is access to certain buildings and sensitive grounds, and that's always a constant conversation. It was a conversation under Biden, under Obama, with reporters as well, and the president making his concerns very clear.
4: I didn't hear a yes to that, though, that freedom of the press is essential to a healthy democracy.
5: Oh, yes. No, I mean, we take a backseat to no one on freedom of the press. We abide by freedom of the press. We defend freedom of the press internationally. That's part why I brought up the censorship issue, because we have seen elements of censorship which we strongly oppose in order to defend freedom of the press.
4: Are those outlets, MS Now, CNN, Politico, are they welcome at your department, at the State Department?
5: Well, look, right now we have no announcements to make in terms of changes to our press coverage, but fundamentally, again, it's a conversation of access to certain spaces, and it's not about covering the administration in terms of CNN and MS Now and Politico. Still have the ability to do that, still have the ability to operate, and we continue to defend freedom of the press around the world.
4: Well, I appreciate you taking our questions today. Tommy Pigott, thank you.
5: Thank you.
4: Tommy Pigott is the State Department spokesperson, speaking with us from the hotel where the State Department has set up camp this week on the sidelines of the United Nations General Assembly.
3: You're listening to All Things Considered from NPR News. The World Health Organization adopted a treaty last year to try to be better prepared for the next pandemic, but the agreement is still in limbo because countries cannot agree to the most contentious part, how to share data and vaccines or drugs. The latest rounds of negotiations wrapped up ahead of the UN General Assembly this week. Here to discuss is NPR's global health correspondent, Jonathan Lambert. Hey, Jonathan.
6: Hey, Scott.
3: So bring us up to speed. What is this treaty all about?
6: It's basically an effort to try to learn from some of the mistakes of the COVID-19 pandemic. And the heart of it is really about equity. During COVID, drug companies made vaccines in record time. And this is in large part because they had access to the virus's genetic data in those really early days. But access to those shots was extremely unequal. 7 months into vaccine campaigns, about 80% of the shots went to high-income countries, while low-income countries got just 1%. Countries don't want this to happen again. In principle, countries agreed that they should share data on pathogens, and in principle, they agreed that all countries should be able to access resulting vaccines or drugs.
3: Okay, but there's often a difference between in principle and in actuality, right?
6: Yes, yeah, and countries cannot agree on how any of this would actually work. And the different sides have been negotiating for over a year to not much effect.
3: Take me through the different sides.
6: So it's largely a division between the global north and the global south, or wealthy countries and lower income countries. Pharmaceutical companies are concentrated in wealthy countries. And these countries want a system where data on new pathogens is available as quickly and easily as possible. They say that'll help companies get to a vaccine or drug faster, which in a pandemic can save lives worldwide.
3: Okay, so what do lower income countries say to that?
6: They think that kind of open system could lead to the same sort of inequities we already saw. They want as strong a guarantee as they can get that if they share data on a pathogen sample or if they share data or a pathogen sample today, that they'll eventually get the vaccines or drugs that were made from that data. So they want to kind of attach strings to the data using access to it as a kind of leverage.
3: What could those strings look like?
6: One option would be to put all of this pathogen data in a closed database, so companies or scientists can only access it if they sign a contract with WHO and agree to share benefits. The contract could require some portion of vaccines developed to go to WHO for free or at cost. It might also involve requirements for sharing technology so that lower-income countries can eventually make the vaccine

0: in exchange for, say, some kind of health aid. Suri Moon, a policy analyst at the Geneva Graduate Institute, likened those deals to, quote, termites in the house that they're trying to build. And there's a worry that eventually that house could collapse before the pandemic treaty is finished. Negotiations are set to continue through next May, which many view as kind of the deadline for any sort of final deal.
1: NPR Global Health correspondent Jonathan Lambert, thank you so much.
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1: This is New Arrivals, a pocket-sized book tour with Bay Area authors. I'm Lisa Morehouse. Leslie Howard lives in Oakland. Her book, which she wrote with Richard Rosen, is called Shavasana, Between Breath and Death. It came out January 10th, 2026.
2: It's about the final pose done in a yoga class, as well as using the pose to change our relationship to our feelings about death and dying. How many nuts and bolts are necessary for a pose that essentially consists of lying on the floor for a few minutes with the eyes closed? But Shavasana is like a vinyl record. It's the flip side of all the other poses. Instead of doing something, the point is to do nothing. Shavasana is both a down-to-earth everyday practice and a symbolic rehearsal for the final curtain call. In yoga philosophy, Shavasana is the practice of dying, and by turning towards death, we begin to see that what we most fear can also reveal life's greatest beauty. The simple act of lying still on the floor has the potential to utterly transform our lives.
1: That was Leslie Howard reading from Shavasana. New Arrivals is produced by KALW Public Radio.

0: It's All Things Considered from NPR News. I'm Scott Detrow.
1: And I'm Juana Summers. For many American families, the cost of childcare is quickly becoming unaffordable. That's why some are increasingly turning to older generations for help. NPR's Joe Hernandez reports on the rise of grandparents filling the childcare gap.
2: Mary Jo Galusha's home in Newark, Delaware is ready for the grandkids, starting with the dedicated playroom she set up in the basement.
3: We've got fun toys down there that I've collected, and we go outside, and I have a garden, and we plant and do that kind of stuff. I have a swimming pool, little plastic swimming pool.
2: Galusha is one of millions of grandparents across the U.S. who help to look after their grandchildren. In her case, that means 4 days a week with her nearly two-year-old granddaughter, Robin.
3: I'm good being home with her. We have fun. She's lots more energy now, though.
2: The family's arrangement dates back a couple years to when Galusha's daughter only had one child. Stacia Bourne says she and her husband wanted to grow their family, but the potential cost gave them pause, having already put their son, George, in daycare.
4: And the cost for childcare for him is about the same as our mortgage, so it would have just been another cost like that.
2: That was until her mother made an offer. If Bourne wanted to have another baby, Galusha said she'd retire and move to the East Coast to help provide childcare. Bourne says the couple didn't have family nearby when George was born early in the pandemic.
4: Knowing that that wouldn't be the situation for another made us feel like this is doable and might even be enjoyable to have a young child.
2: Galusha retired from her job as a school teacher in Idaho, packed up her belongings, and drove cross-country in her red Volkswagen Beetle. For Bourne, a University of Delaware psychology professor, having her mother watch Robin serves a financial benefit and also helps her avoid emotional goodbyes at the daycare door.
4: It's not hard like that when it's with your own mom. Yeah, so I just feel really lucky. To be able to leave my daughter with someone that I think is a better parent than I am.
2: Grandparents helping to take care of their grandchildren is nothing new, but the surging cost of childcare has made alternatives like this even more critical for families who struggle to pay for

0: care. Last year, the average cost of childcare for children under 5 in the U.S. was more than $13,000, according to Child Care Aware of America. Nicole Jorwick, chief program officer of the national group Caring Across Generations, says families are leaning on grandparents for help more often.
1: The reality is that because this country hasn't invested in a child care infrastructure that is flexible and affordable and reliable, grandparents are filling in the gaps that the service system leaves behind.
0: A recent study by AARP quantified just how often grandparents are doing that work. Of those who help with childcare but aren't full-time caregivers, the median amount of time grandparents spend caring for grandchildren is 200 hours per year, or roughly 3.8 hours per week, the group found. Madonna Harrington-Meyer, a Syracuse University sociology professor who studies aging, says grandparents tend to have similar parenting philosophies as their children and often provide care for free or at a low cost.
2: But perhaps the biggest benefit is that they are so flexible. Unlike a formal daycare situation, often grandparents will come to your house, or they'll alternate between watching the children at their own house and at the grandparents' house.
0: Studies have shown there can be cognitive benefits for grandparents who spend time with their grandkids. But childcare is also hard work, as grandparents themselves well know. And as they get older, whether grandparents provide care may depend on their physical health, how close they live to their grandkids, or whether they want to do it at all. For some grandparents, it may also be socially isolating or impact their careers. Yolanda Lattimore, a 59-year-old grandmother in Atlanta, cares for her 1-year-old granddaughter, Mavie, about 1.5 days each week to help her daughter's family.
3: I felt like I could make the sacrifice more than they could, and it has been. It truly has been a sacrifice.
0: Lattimore has worked as a blogger and podcaster in Atlanta and also sells handmade soaps online. When Mavie was born, she offered to help provide childcare, even if it meant less time for work. Lattimore loves spending time with Mavie and calls being a grandmother an amazing journey. But she also remembers what it was like for her to try to balance parenting and her career when she was raising her own kids.
3: When my daughter got ready to start her family, I just didn't want her to go through that. You know, I wanted her to have the balance. If work-life balance exists for somebody, I wanted it for my daughter.
0: For now, Lattimore says she plans to look for a more flexible job while she continues helping to care for her granddaughter. She says Mavie may go to daycare at some point, but it will depend on a few things.
3: You know, it gets demanding, or Mavie will get to decide. Come in, here comes Mavie. You need me now. And Mavie loves being on the phone. She loves phone calls.
4: Hello.
3: Yeah. All right. So duty calls.
0: And just like that, Lattimore was back at it. Joe Hernandez, NPR News.
5: I have good news. It is officially Fat Bear Week. If you have no idea what I'm talking about, Fat Bear Week is the annual online competition where people around the world vote for their favorite chubby brown bear at Alaska's Katmai National Park and Preserve. Last year, more than 1 million people participated, myself included. Alaska Public Media's Ava White reports.
6: Think of March Madness, but with 1,000-pound bears instead of basketball teams. Katmai Park Ranger Sarah Bruce says, the bigger the bear, the better.
7: There is no such thing as too fat of a bear. The fatter a bear is, the healthier that bear is.
6: Bears need a lot of body fat to survive winter hibernation. This year's contest will feature 16 chubby contenders. The field includes Chunk, last year's weighty winner, along with a few offspring of former champions. And for the first time, Bruce said whole bear families are included. So, if you vote for Bear 901, you're voting for a mother and her cub.
7: And then we get to kind of show off how the mothers have to feed not only themselves, but all of these other cubs with them too.
6: Katmai National Park and Preserve is almost only accessible by boat or plane. It's on the Alaska Peninsula, which the Park Service estimates has more bears than people. Bruce, the park ranger, says the abundant salmon runs there allow bears to almost double their body weight. Fat Bear Week started in 2014 as a one-day celebration. The bears have since become internet celebrities, drawing fans from all over the world. Like Landon Norman, a priest who lives in Arkansas and runs a popular Fat Bear Week Facebook group. He has a handful of favorite bears in the competition, including number 164, or Bucky.
8: And he's like crazy, crazy big. So I have a feeling that he's probably going to become one of the more dominant bears that are out there.
6: He thinks people love Fat Bear Week because it offers a welcome break from the everyday stressors of life.
8: I think I probably enjoy it more because my job is really hard. It's like a reprieve. It's just like, oh, cool, I'm gonna look at bears. It's just lighthearted.
6: Online voting runs through September 29th when a chunky champion will be crowned. For NPR News, I'm Ava White in Anchorage.
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3: 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I'm Tara Kansari. Coming up next, This American Life. It is 4 o'clock.
4: Dave Blanchard runs the public radio show Wild Card. And one of the less exciting and, in fact, rather tedious parts of his job is that he has to keep an eye on the comments that people post about the show online. And one day last fall, on Spotify, he saw all this activity about this episode they did with the writer Elizabeth Gilbert. And Dave thought, oh, her book was controversial. They must have struck a nerve, this episode. And then he looked at the comments.
5: And it was just like gibberish. Like there was a bunch of new comments, but I couldn't make heads or tail of any of them. They're just kind of these like clipped, weird, incoherent postings that I was just like, it screamed bots, just because like any time that I see just kind of gibberish in like a comment on the internet, I assume it's a bot. But the fact that it was all from different accounts seemed very weird. And the fact that they also maybe seemed to be like interacting in some way also seemed weird and not like typical bot behavior.
4: Can I ask you to read some of those comments?
5: So yeah, I've got some from a later batch. We've got some where it's like, you know, someone says, ah, okay, MH. And two people have hearted that. Someone says, Gilgamesh quit and I'm crying. Last Friday, I broke up with my GF. Your cats are so cute. You're gorgeous in that dress. OML. Pink heart.
4: So, okay, bots, he thought. Some newfangled kind of bots that respond to each other somehow. He deleted the posts.
5: And I went back to the Spotify comments again, and there was a new comment, and it said, so it deleted my comm. And that felt not bot-y. That felt very strange that a bot would be able to recognize that the thread got deleted and post it, letting people know that it had been deleted.
4: And then there were other responses to that.
5: So someone says, username cotton/amity, parentheses, I'm back, bitches, commented, weird. Aubrey commented, that's weirds, two S's.
4: This is really not looking like any bot behavior he'd ever seen. So he goes to NPR Slack channels, post some screenshots, describe what these comments are. And one of the higher-ups, Matilde, suggests reporting it to Spotify, which Dave does. And then somebody younger at NPR reads the thread. They're 10 years younger than Dave, Gen Z, not millennial, named Hannah Chin.
6: And I click into the screenshots, and almost immediately I'm like, oh, my conclusion is really, really different than Dave's and Matilde's. Because I'm like, these are kids. And I think that part of that is because I was a middle schooler on the internet, right? Like posting on forums and stuff. And so I look at their display names. Their display names are like Ella with like five emojis, and they're like the special character emojis. They're like the ones that you have to like go onto the internet and type your name into like a special text generator, and then it comes out as a special character, and then you have to like special paste it into your profile.
4: And then there's the way that they're commenting back and forth with each other. Short little phrases. I'm sorry, that's weird. Lots of highs, lots of extra exclamation points. Hannah recognized it. They grew up in a conservative home, was homeschooled, with limited access to social media.
6: And so I was a kid who used weird parts of the internet not as they were originally designed to talk to my friends. So I think this is familiar behavior to me.
4: So Hannah writes out a comment to post on Slack, shows it to their housemate before posting because they're worried about coming off maybe too harsh. With these much higher ranking, older NPR bosses who Hannah'd never met in person.
6: And I say, okay, maybe I'm wrong, but I think these are just kids hanging out and we shouldn't report them as bots. My guess is that they're just kind of using Spotify comment threads as their group chat, maybe because other apps on their phones are blocked, who knows, and they happen to have chosen a wildcard episode to do it. Lol. Like, these are middle schoolers.
4: Middle schoolers specifically, not high schoolers.
6: Yeah, the goal is just to connect with people. Like, you have nothing to talk about. You don't know each other very well. You're just, like, seeing each other and acknowledging each other's presence in the chat.
4: Dave reads Hannah's Slack message. And, well, he is not convinced. He posts,
5: "That's an interesting theory."
4: Yeah, that's an interesting theory. There's an exclamation point at the end of it, at least to give it that much credit.
5: Yes, and I, like, admittedly, I was still like, really? Like, again, this is Wild Card with Rachel Martin on NPR. Like, not our target demo to have a bunch of, like, middle schoolers in our comment section. It just felt so completely implausible that these people would have found, like, this particular episode as their place to chat.
6: Dave is like, though, that's an interesting theory. And I, at this point, sorry, Dave, I don't know you in real life. I'm like a little bit annoyed because I'm like, I know that I said maybe I'm wrong, but I was so sure that I was right.
4: And it has more digging, which makes them even more convinced than before. What the kids seemed to be doing was one kid would create a playlist on Spotify with a name like Let's Chat Here. And inside that playlist would be one podcast episode. And you know how you can see other people's playlists on Spotify if they make them public. Other kids would see that playlist. They'd see the episode. And then they would go to the podcast episode and start posting in the comments. Hannah got back on Slack and pointed out that the kids were using a playlist that was named New Chat. The kids had also posted a Google form with some kind of quiz on it and said, fill this out. Only cool people can fill this out.
6: Bots don't really spam Google forms in my experience, whereas Gen Alpha might use them in the same way that my generation would use, like, YouQuiz or the BuzzFeed Make Your Own Personality Quiz feature.
4: And reading that was the turning point for Dave.
5: When they were like, this is something that I did, like, that's what unlocked it. I think it was so implausible to me. And then when Hannah was like, no, I did this, I was like, oh, wow, like that, I guess it makes sense. And then it was like, I could like go back and look at it again. I was like, oh my God, they are kids.
4: So how exactly did those commenters end up in the comment section of an NPR podcast? What exactly happened here? Well, we reached out to a bunch of the commenters. Only one of them agreed to talk to us. As suspected, she is not a bot. She's a 14-year-old girl who talked to me from the car with her parents' permission and her dad at the wheel. Her name's Ella. When I asked her to describe herself, she said this.
7: I would say that I'm definitely a bit hard to get to know because I don't know a lot about myself yet. But I think if you do get to know me, you'll find out I'm like a pretty cool person.
4: Ella says this all started with a video podcast that played TikTok videos. Ella thinks a kid started it. The videos seemed to be chosen specifically for kids who weren't allowed on TikTok but were allowed on Spotify. That was Ella. She's allowed on Spotify, but on no social media. And she and the other kids would watch this girl's podcast on Spotify and then chat in the comments of the podcast.
7: And her podcast ended up getting banned, and we wanted to keep talking to each other, so people would, like, make playlists.
4: She described exactly the system that Hannah figured out. Kids would name their playlist Chat Here or something like that, and then there'd be some podcast, and everybody would go to that podcast and talk in the comments. She says it was maybe 20 kids in the core group. Lots of theater kids, she says, mostly girls. Most of them with strict parents who didn't let them on regular social media. And can I ask, why did you guys pick NPR shows to be the ones where you went to in the comments?
7: I think we just like looked for podcasts that didn't have many comments.
4: I see. So you picked NPR because it didn't seem very popular.
7: Yeah, so that we wouldn't like get caught up in other people's comments.
4: I tell you, buddy, I do a public radio show, and that hurts a little to hear it.
7: Sorry.
4: That's okay. It's funny, there was this guy named Dave who works for NPR, and he's in his 30s, and he saw the comments that you guys were doing, and they made no sense to him at all. He really had no idea what they were, and he thought you guys were all bots.
7: Yeah, some of them were really young, like 11 years old and stuff, so some of them definitely were a little bit not good at talking English that well. Or using slang.
4: I gotta say, I thought that was a very generous answer. Dave thought they were bots, and she was like, yeah, well, some of us kind of talked like bots. Ella told me that she's sure someday she'll be clueless, like Dave is now. Which, of course, isn't much comfort if you're Dave. Dave says that once he understood that it was kids writing all those comments, it didn't feel great.
5: When I felt bad for having reported them, like, I definitely felt guilty. And two, old. I just felt, like, very old, very dumb, very out of touch. I literally needed Hannah to be my generational translator. It was just, like, it was such a clarifying, like, realization of my age and obsolescence.
4: Well, today on our program, people from one generation trying to cross the vast, vast distance that divides the young and the old, with a message that they hope will get heard by the people on the other side. We have stories today of a wedding toast and of childhood hair care and of the greatest job in the world, as seen from the eyes of a teenager anyway. Intergenerational space travel this hour. From WBEZ Chicago, it's This American Life. I'm Ira Glass. Climb aboard this rocket with us, if you dare, and stay with us.

0: American Life, Act One, The Wedding Zinger. So let's start today with a story that is both intergenerational space and time travel. When Courtney's mom was 18, her mom got remarried. Courtney despised the guy, did not want the marriage to go through. But she was her mom's maid of honor. She gave a speech at her mother's request. And the speech she gave at 18 years old, her mom never forgave her for it, brought it up for years after. And then, recently, after three tumultuous decades, her mom's relationship with this man fell apart. For Courtney, this was the opening, the chance to finally ask her mom, across the divide between them, about this marriage she never understood, and to try one more time to lay this infamous wedding speech to rest. Here's Courtney.
1: At 18, I thought I was kind of hot stuff. A writer in the making, a diehard feminist, a student capable of bringing freedom to Tibet. Here's how my mom, Linda, saw me.
2: What I remember is at that point in your life, you were extremely selfish and you didn't want anybody else in my life. You asked me not to even date until after you went off to college. And certainly not even think of getting married before that.
1: Is that true? I'm sure it's true. The thing is, I loved being with my mother. Everybody did. I didn't want to share her. She was fun, beautiful, stylish, like a woman out of Knight Rider. She had a Harley Davidson and a boating license. We were always on adventures. It was a fairy tale existence, a childhood of privilege, growing up like this in Greenwich, Connecticut, with parents I adored. But when I was 8 and my brother Brennan was 3, my father asked my mom for a divorce. My mother was devastated. But like I said, she was a hot item, so the suitors came a-calling. I can't say I was a fan. One laughed like a hyena. One was so heartsick with love for her, his longing made everyone embarrassed for him, my mother included. There were others, also memorable.
3: Do you remember the man who whipped out a ventriloquist doll at Benihana's?
2: Yeah, who the hell? Oh, what's that? But that was like one date.
3: We go into the Benihana's and he's already seated. And, you know, this is family style seating, right? So we're sitting with like strangers and we sit down and course number one, you know, when they do the little joke and they flip the shrimp into people's mouths, this guy pulls a ventriloquist doll from out under the table and he's like, give me some of that shrimp. You remember? And Brennan was what, 6 years old? We were dying. The whole table was like, no, no, this isn't it.
2: Brennan liked it. He liked it.
3: Well, he probably stopped liking it once I rained on everyone's parade. But, you know, and I remember going to the parking lot with you and I was like, never again. Mom, that guy, never again.
1: And it was.
2: Never again. Never again.
1: There was one final suitor, the man my mom would marry when I was a senior in high school. My mother has asked me to refer to him as Mr. X in this story. I didn't trust Mr. X from the start. He seemed to show up out of nowhere, with no comprehensible backstory, like he was born out of the ether. One day, he pulled into our driveway in a rundown car and never left again. The old suitors had been annoying, but they were innocent. Mr. X was different. He put me on edge. He claimed he was an architect, but he never seemed to have any work, and he appeared to have no friends. I bugged my mom about his past. She explained she'd met him years before when she was pregnant with me, that he'd been part of a crew working on a renovation to the house my parents lived in. But I'd never heard the full story of their meeting until now. It happened back when my mother was still married to my father, Bob.
2: So I was just redoing the house, and I hired him as an architect or builder or whatever I thought he was. He drove in an old beat-up car, but he was so adorable, and he was also 6 years younger than I was. So at that point, you know, that's a big difference between 30 and 24. That's a huge difference. So I remember in this one point, there was a bathroom in one of the guest rooms, and we were debating putting a skylight in it. And I got in the bathtub to show where how high the ceiling had to go, and he got in behind me.
3: Oh, boy. We're going to have a ghost movement here.
2: No, and I just remember thinking, why did he get in so close to me? You know, I don't remember. Why did he do that? Anyway, the end of the story is that he got in a car accident. A car hit him. He almost lost his leg. So obviously, he took off with the money.
1: The money she'd already paid him.
3: Oh, God. I didn't know this part of the story.
2: So I had to go to court and prove that he had indeed been paid. So that put a very bad taste in my mouth.
1: When my producers contacted him, Mr. X remembered the story differently. He said the car accident happened before he met my mom, and that he didn't run off with the money, that he doesn't know what happened to it. There was no financial grift. He also said he didn't do anything untoward in the bathtub. Still, my mom got a bad feeling from their first interaction. There shouldn't have been a second one. But there was. After she was divorced and had all these suitors peacocking around. It was 15 years after the bathtub incident. She was picking up my brother from summer camp. Mr. X was picking up his son. She didn't recognize him at first.
2: I had seen Mr. X in the distance and thought, oh, he's so good looking.
1: She learned from a mutual friend that he was going through a divorce. Still, she didn't recognize him as the man from the botched reno. He was just some handsome stranger.
2: I was so excited he was going to be available. And so when I left, I gave him my phone number. And I said, if you ever want to talk, because it is a very difficult thing to go through, call me. Of course, it's mine. And he did indeed call me, probably within a week. And that's how we started dating. But I didn't know who he was at the beginning. I mean...
3: You didn't know that it was the same guy who snuck up behind you in the bathtub?
2: No.
3: Doing a little frottage?
2: No. And you know why I didn't know? This is horrible to admit. Because he had a toupee on. And when...
3: He had a toupee at the camp?
2: Yeah. So he had much more hair than I remember him having. And... it was darker. He was blonde when I knew him. And then he came over to me and said, I know who you are. And I said, you look familiar, but I don't know you. And he said, I'm Mr. X. I slammed him in the chest and said, Jesus Christ, I don't want to talk. I shouldn't want to talk to you. But that's what had happened.
1: My mom told me that on their first real date, she did ask Mr. X why he never paid the subcontractors at my parents' house. She said he told her he'd been in a car accident, was on heavy drugs, and hospitalized. She decided to forgive him. I'd never heard about that moment in the bathtub or the missing money.
3: Listen, what's surprising to me about hearing this full story, you remembered that and thought, you know what, this is the guy to pursue.
2: I'm going to let it go. Just forget about it. Yep.
3: No red flags were waving around?
2: Of course they were.
3: No further comments.
1: Before Mr. X, my mom was super social. When my parents were married, our house was like Studio frickin' 54. I remember going to sleep to the sound of people clinking glasses, enjoying each other's company. When she got together with Mr. X, though, her life started to narrow. People didn't really come by our house much anymore. My sense is that Mr. X made people uncomfortable. Though he presented okay, in conversation he was gruff and socially awkward, a wild animal in deck shorts. In public, he treated strangers badly, barking at waiters, yelling at gas station attendants. In private, it was worse. He was clingy and possessive with my mother, cutting her down with hurtful comments. The drinking stopped being social. I graduated college still not understanding what the hell my mom saw in this man or why she'd let him come between us.
3: What were other positive things that drew you to Mr. X in the beginning?
2: I had a partner. I was up at Candlewood Lake and everything was husband and wives or boyfriends and girlfriends.
1: Candlewood Lake is where my mom was living at this point.
2: I had somebody that I was proud to go be seen with, and he was a so-called architect.
3: Okay, so he was handsome. He was available as a partner.
2: Good sex partner.
3: Oh, God.
2: Sorry. It's true.
3: Let me just digest that. Okay, but you just really didn't want to be alone, it sounds like.
2: I didn't like being alone, but I don't think I got married so I wouldn't be alone.
1: I drilled into my mom about this. She said it was as simple as her wanting someone handsome on her arm. Everyone was coupled. She wanted something for herself.
3: Why him, though? Because you had all these other offers. Why him?
2: Well, I guess because he didn't offer.
3: Oh. Well, how did you get engaged?
2: I told him we were getting married.
3: Oh, God, it was you? Mm-hmm. You were the motor behind this? My life is coming undone right here in the living room. You asked for his hand in marriage?
2: No, I did not ask. I told him that we might just as well get married. Period.
3: Romantic. And what did he say?
2: Yay.
1: So this speech I gave at my mother's wedding that made her so upset, I remember her complaining about it to strangers, people at the grocery store, airline stewards. For over a decade, if a waitress said something nice about mothers and daughters spending time together, she'd be like, huh, you should have heard how she talked about me at my wedding.
2: I thought I was going to get a wonderful, you know, how wonderful my mother was growing up and how happy I was to see her happy. But what I remember about that speech is it was more about the negative things that I did in my life, like, i.e., smoking, at my wedding. And I remember standing there, and my heart just sunk, and I just thought, oh my God, she really hates me.
1: That's what she heard, but it's not what I remember saying. Here's where I admit that my speech was actually a poem written by me. I was super into poetry as a teenager, poetry as homage. So when my mom asked me to say something at her wedding, I cracked open my diary and set about writing something major, something so revealing it would cause the ground to crack beneath the altar or inspire someone to rise from the pews and speak out against their marriage, to make the whole thing stop there and then. I really wanted that. In preparation for this conversation with my mom, I dug the poem out. Neither of us had seen it in 30 years.
3: Wedding day poem for my mother. She walks through realms of habituated darkness, and can you see the tumblestones that mar her rocky path? She is pushing, she is pulling, she is moving through the darkness, and oh, the road is long, and every breath feels like her last.
1: In retrospect, there's no chance anyone understood this poem. I'll skip ahead a bit.
3: Other times I see you, and often you are lonely, standing by our counter with a cigarette in hand.
1: There it is, the cigarette of my mother's discontent.
3: And in my head, I hear you wishing body beyond boundaries, somewhere, another place, another time, another land. Mother, the time has come for laying down roots.
1: Right here, halfway through the poem, something weird occurs. My tone shifts in a way I don't remember at all.
3: No longer do I see you glancing out beyond our window, wishing yourself other places very far from here. I think you found contentment. I think you found belonging. I think you have found a refuge where safety subdues fear.
1: Why had my mom given me such hell over this thing? The poem wasn't incendiary, nor was it damning of my mother. If anything, it seemed to wish her well. Here are the last lines.
3: Look no more out the window, look no more through the door. Look not beyond horizon, it's not foreign anymore. You found what you've been wanting, your roots grow deep and true. You found a soul to worship and someone who loves you too.
2: Okay, the ending was good. But I will say that at that point, I probably wasn't listening anymore. Mm-hmm. And that's why I didn't hear the positiveness of it. You know, you no longer have to look, you have you can go out and be happy with this person that's going to smoke with you. That's, you know, like I wasn't going to be alone in this dark age of sin. It's negative to me.
3: Still?
2: Yeah. Yeah, the beginning is definitely negative. Still.
3: Okay, so for me, that's painful to hear because I was really acknowledging how much you were struggling. And in to me, that was what I was trying to do with the beginning, was acknowledge everything that you were going through that was so, so hard.
2: I can see that. You know, you tell me that and I can understand it. I'm sorry that I didn't hear the positiveness in it.
3: I accept your apology.
2: Phew.
1: I probably owe my mom an apology as well. I mean, now that I'm rereading it for the first time since the wedding, I get why she was so upset and hurt. It's a pretty dark picture to present of someone on their wedding day. I also get how she couldn't hear the nice things I was saying. Frankly, I didn't remember at all writing the end with that much compassion toward my mom and graciousness toward Mr. X. But hearing it, I do remember feeling that way. We were dealing with hard things as a family before my mom got remarried. My brother Brennan had gotten really sick. He basically moved into the Yale New Haven Children's Hospital when he was 10 years old because he was seizing uncontrollably. His heart would stop out of nowhere. It was a terrifying time. Mr. X was intolerant of everyone, but he was gentle with my brother. Kind. He helped calm my mom down. I know this meant a lot to her, and also to Brendan, especially because our father was sort of checked out emotionally from what was going on. I do remember thinking, this is the thing to hold on to here. This is his saving grace. I wish I'd made things simpler for my mom back then. I wish I could have said more clearly, I'm worried about you. But anger is the teenage version of worry. And I was very angry. My mom wouldn't tolerate me saying negative things about her partner, so I bottled them inside, which made me snippy and resentful. I stopped being nice to my mom. I stopped being light and silly with her. And as it turns out, I had reason to be worried. 2 days after the wedding, at the age of 49, my mom had a massive stroke. There had been signs she wasn't well on her wedding day already, and in the days following her hospitalization, I developed a theory that her body, not her mind, knew that the marriage was a mistake. I ran this by my mom.
2: I think that's true. I mean, why was I sweating so much? Why was I, you know, I think it's true. I knew when I was buying my dress, I knew when I was, you know, I wasn't as happy. I do believe that I anticipated this awfulness ahead of time.
3: In your body.
2: In every fiber. Oh,
3: I mean, I think, to me, that's heartbreaking to hear because that's what I thought was happening.
2: I don't know. I'm just going to start crying.
3: That's all right. You can cry, Mom. It's all right.
2: Okay, I'm crying, so put that in.
1: I entered this conversation with a bunch of questions for my mother, but it was coming down to one.
3: How come you didn't listen to your guts? I think there were a lot of moments where you could have and you didn't. Were you sort of raised to defer to men? Or
2: I was raised, I knew nothing. I mean, I was always wrong.
3: You were raised to believe you knew nothing?
2: Right. I was.
3: Because you're a woman?
2: My mother told me this. Oh. So my mother was very domineering, and she made me believe that I was worthless and everything else. And so when I married Mr. X, I think that came back to haunt me, all my negativity against myself. And I think I didn't listen to myself because I couldn't be right. You know, I couldn't be right.
3: It's so wild to hear because when I was little, my mom was the most capable person, physically, socially, financially, like a total financial whiz, the best dressed, the best looking, the best driver, the most fun. all of these fantastic things, and she had a real reputation still among my friends in school. it's emotional to think of. Among my friends in school, it was just like how everyone looked up to Linda Mom.
2: To me, this is all very sad.
1: My mom also had one main question for me.
2: Why did you dislike me so much as a teenager? And you kind of have answered that, really, with all the things that were going on.
3: But do you want to stop there and let me answer it?
2: Sure, if you have, yeah.
3: I have additional. I'm going to bristle at the word dislike, because I actually liked you a lot, and I looked up to you in a lot of ways. What I could not stand was that you let yourself be kind of walked all over by lesser men, by men specifically, but also men that either didn't seem to deserve you or were actually bad people, you know, that weren't respected. You really were such a strong... You want to say something?
2: Yeah, I want to know what men they were. I thought it was just Mr. X. I mean, I don't remember anybody.
3: You know, out of respect for my father, I'm still grieving. He just passed. I don't want to talk too much about my dad, but my father did not always treat you with a great amount of respect. So, you know, I do include him in some of the men that I feel you were subservient to. What I saw growing up in Greenwich, Connecticut in the 80s and 90s, when Greenwich was truly the bedroom town of Wall Street, what I saw was a lot of vivacious men who got to go somewhere else all day long and come home to children that were bathed and these beautiful women that were their wives, put out fresh flowers, had dinner out, and the man just came and, you know, put his feet under the table, ate the food, and then got to go kind of take a load off. And so something I bristled against with you is that at a certain point you were taking on so much and it didn't necessarily seem to be bringing you joy. And Mr. X came into the picture. And in the beginning, I think he seemed to really worship you. And, but certainly as the years went by, I saw a man who demanded to be served and did not fetch as much as his own ice cubes. And that made me really angry at you. I wanted you to stand up for yourself.
2: Well, I think it's, in my mind, it was dislike of me because of the way you talked to me and the way you avoided me. I could never see it any other way. Your tone of voice, I mean, I don't know how I could understand that that was because of my lack of respect for myself.
3: Yeah. No, I don't think you could have. I mean, I was a B.
1: My mom's got a point here. I was sending mixed signals. I loved her. I was mean to her. I wanted her to be a feminist baddie who kicked out Mr. X, but I also benefited from her commitment to homemaking, the awesome dinners, her driving me around. It was confusing. I was confusing. But I was clear on one thing, Mom. You chose him over us. You kept on choosing him. But one night last October, she made a different choice. In the kitchen of the house that Mr. X had designed to look Art Deco in style, but instead came out looking like a White Castle burger joint, my mom fell and broke her back. Though it was early in the evening, Mr. X was too drunk to help her. She lay on the floor for hours. Finally, he brought her her cell phone so she could call an ambulance herself.
2: When I was on that floor, I swore I was going to do everything I could to get rid of him.
1: She was hospitalized for months, unable to walk. Before the accident, I'd almost given up on my mom. But now she told me that she'd reached a turning point. She gave me power of attorney to fight in court on her behalf, to evict Mr. X. For months, I went everywhere with legal paperwork in case I was called into court. It was hard, and it was ugly. It was the hardest thing I've ever done in my life, actually. but we won. Mr. X left the house in an unholy state. I spent weeks cleaning up after him, boxing up his possessions. My mom came home from the hospital. My brother and his wife moved in with their cat, who took a particular liking to my mom.
2: I didn't know how complicated it was going to be to get him out. And at that point, I didn't know you were going to be so instrumental in doing it. Because of the amount of time you spent down here, I realized how much you cared about me. Until then, I really didn't know. I didn't.
1: Mr. X drove us apart. And kicking him out is what brought us back together. It's a strange thing to rally around. But this is where we are. My mom is 79. I'm nearly 50. We have the rest of our lives to catch up on what we've missed.
0: Courtney Mom, her latest novel is called Alan Opts Out. Dana Chivas produced this story. We did reach out to Mr. X, and he told us he's designed hundreds of houses. He had lots of friends. He says he never left any house in any kind of disrepair in his life. Coming up, a man goes back to the job of his teenage dreams to see what is the same and what is gone forever with the passage of time. That's in a minute. Chicago Public Radio, when our program continues.
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2: This is American Life, Myra Glass. Today's program, intergenerational space travel. Stories of people braving the vast distances that separate young and old, trying to understand life on the other side of the divide. We've arrived at Act 2 of our program, Act 2, Cinema Veritene. So when one of our producers, like Shri Skandaraja, was a teenager, he had the greatest job he could humanly imagine. And that was, he worked in a movie theater. Wore a cummerbund to work every day, snuck around the managers with secret schemes of his own. This was back in 2003, more than 20 years ago, and Ike wanted to know, is the job still the best? He traveled back to his hometown in Wisconsin and spent some time at his old movie theater, the Marcus Point Cinema in Madison.
3: My friend Mark vouched for me to his manager. That's how I got hired there. And Mark knew how to make the most of the job. He taught me which door was the easiest to let your friends in, how to give away free popcorn by filling up discarded plastic bags so you don't mess up your popcorn tub count, and why volunteering to clean the bathroom was actually secretly a great job because you got out of the concession stand and you could sneak into a movie for a scene or two on the clock. By senior year, I stacked lunch and study hall together in my schedule, and I'd treat friends to a school day matinee with popcorn and soda. I felt like a teen god, second to none in the pantheon of high school jobs, except maybe drug dealer. When I reached out to my old theater, the company wouldn't let me talk to any of the teens. The comms team and HR ruled against that. Instead, they let me talk with the 26-year-old assistant manager, Darren Klingman. And he did not apply for the reasons I did, namely, free movies.
4: No, it was just, I just looked out that was a perk. I didn't know about it until afterwards.
3: Oh, wow. Okay.
4: Yeah, it was a nice surprise.
3: Nice surprise. Darren was just looking for any job. Besides getting to see movies, what about the other things that made the job so fun back in the early aughts? Are they still part of it? I ran all my favorite hijinks we pulled at the movie theater by Darren. Before I tell you about the first thing, I just want you to remember our brains were still developing when we thought this was so funny. So basically, if you were the person who rips tickets, you were supposed to say, enjoy your show. But some genius came up with a twist that involved referencing male genitalia of specific dimensions. I told Darren about this.
5: We'd mumble under our breaths, enjoy your choke.
4: Okay.
5: I was wondering if that's still happening.
4: Not that I'm aware of.
5: You've never heard somebody say, enjoy your chode?
4: No, I have not.
5: Do you think that joke's funny?
4: I mean, I didn't laugh.
5: I noticed that.
3: In the early aughts, it killed. At least with the kids working at the concession stand.
4: Sure, sure.
3: In 2026, chode's over, folks. Another thing that I thought was so fun was volunteering to flatten boxes out back. If that sounds boring, you don't know the WrestleMania technique that my friend taught me. Basically, you could fill up the industrial dumpster out back with unflattened boxes, pull yourself up to balance on the metal edge, and then launch yourself into the air and drop the people's elbow on a box.
6: Well, I mean, I tell you, that sounds like a very interesting workman's comp issue getting ready. But
3: that's area general manager Tom Reichelt, who corporate PR asked to join. So many things I loved about this job are gone. We wore tuxedos to work, made of this magical material that was impervious to nacho cheese stains. That's gone too. But what about the big one? My favorite benefit of the job, letting my friends in for free. It really was the coolest thing I could think of, to be able to grant this wish to anybody. A free night at the movies, a drink, popcorn. We were allowed to bring in one guest, but I was always happy to let in more friends through the back door near the dumpster. Darren says that yes, that perk is still around, but these days, the back door is not necessary.
4: Just have him walk in the front door, come greet him over here, and we'll hook him up. I always let them all know that there's no reason to be sneaky in any way. If you want your friends to come see a movie, tell me and I'll get them in. I mean, it's a perk.
3: Yeah. So many of the best parts of the job are dead. But this one has survived into the next generation. And it still holds life-changing power.
4: When I first started here, a couple months later, I met my girlfriend. I brought her to a date here after hours. That might not technically be allowed.
5: What do you mean, after hours?
4: Everything was closed. Yeah. We were closed down. Yeah. I knew Wicked was one of her favorite musicals. So it was like perfect thing. Wicked just came out. Why don't we watch it? A private showing and the biggest screen we can.
3: Darren ushered her into an empty theater. Sat her down in the best seat in the house. Popcorn, Diet Coke in the cup holder. Brought a sweater because theaters get chilly. And then he ran up to the projectionist booth, fast-forwarded through the ads, and ran back down to sit with her just in time for the show to start. That was 2 years ago. Now they're engaged. What other job would let you pull off a first date like that?
4: Honestly, I mean, it was so memorable. We still think about it.
5: Now, tell me if I'm overstating it, but would you guys be getting married if it wasn't for that?
4: I would hope so, but I don't know. It's a good question because of how big of a thing it was and how like meaningful and unique it was that it definitely bumped me up some points. So hopefully, but definitely not as easily.
5: Well, it's really similar to the thing that happened to me.
4: Okay.
5: When I was here,
3: I told Darren that I also once tried to impress a girl while on the job.
5: Sure.
3: When I met her, I filled up a discarded plastic bag with popcorn and slipped it to her. Another time, I let her and her friend in the back. I'm no longer wearing a tuxedo to work, but that girl I snuck in, we're married and have two children. The job today definitely seems less fun. But there's still a little movie magic left.
2: I'm Sri Skandaraja. He's one of the producers of our show. By the way, none of the three teenagers I talked to knew what chode meant. But some of them thought it was funny anyway. Act 3, Mama, Can You Hear Me? Myra Flynn's in her 40s, and the person across the divide in this story is 6. It's her daughter. The two of them have been in a bit of a standoff when it comes to getting ready for school in the morning. It was going so badly, Myra started recording these morning showdowns, trying to figure out if there was some way to fix things. Here she is.
7: My mornings used to look so different. In my younger days, as a touring musician, I'd greet the sunrise on my way home from a gig in some random city and faceplant into my bed.

0: writing her name in the side of her head with cornrows. I'm just trying to comb through it and put it in a ponytail so that no one looks at us crazy. Which Avalon, who's six, hates.
1: No.
2: Stop, baby. Abby, it's not that bad.
1: Stop. No. I can't use that brush. I have to use this brush.
3: I just want to hold it.
1: No, baby. You need to just, please, can you just look forward and bend your neck for me? Bend your neck down.
0: For the record, holding this brush is a stalling tactic for Avalon. She wants to hold it, so I can't use it. And I see straight through you, Avalon Mathis Wills. I know my daughter. Avalon, by all intents and purposes, seems impervious to pain. I've literally watched her face plant from the top of monkey bars onto the grass, only to bounce up and try it again. This is a kid who doesn't want to wait for her teeth to fall out naturally. As soon as they're loose, she's trying to pull them out of her head. So, for her to shake and cry only with me is devastating. But also, and I'm not proud of this, a big part of me is like, girl, nobody's dying here. Suck it up.
1: Baby, I'm sorry. I have to get it.
3: You already did.
1: I didn't.
3: Will it hurt always?
1: Probably, baby. Sometimes the things that we need are not comfortable.
0: Hold up. Did I just actually say that? I'm not even sure I believe it. You know that moment when you open your mouth to say something and out comes your mother? This is one of the few times I heard that in my life. And it really stuck with me. My mom was the black female dean of a military college. She taught me that sometimes in life there are things like hair that you just have to tough out. In so much of my parenting, I've tried to be a little different. Do it my way. I don't know if I totally believe that black kids should just have to tough it out when they're in pain. I also don't want to be a parent that teaches their black kid that everything in life should feel like a lukewarm bath. When it comes to Avalon's hair, I feel so conflicted, like my two parenting styles are at war. And when I heard myself say, sometimes the things we need are not comfortable, I felt like I had to talk to my mom about it. I needed her to back me up on this. So I called her, Miss Martha Mathis herself. I walked her through what had been going on with Avalon, the battle with her hair every day right before school. And I asked her, this is just the way it is, right? To which she said,
4: no, I think I've found that's what you want to avoid, because at some point, if you're rushing and you're trying to do our hair, then it's going to hurt. If it's going to sit up there for days without anybody doing anything, then you're going to get what you get.
0: My mom saying pain was something that you should or even could avoid was wild to me. She did my hair up so tightly, I got migraines at school. Mama, do you remember one time when you were doing my hair and you were doing it and I was like, ow, ow, and I was eating breakfast at the breakfast table and then I threw up?
4: No.
0: You don't remember that?
4: I don't. But that doesn't mean it didn't happen. It just means I don't remember it.
0: Yeah.
4: Then what did we do?
0: Oh, you went and grabbed the trash can and just in case I had to again. But yeah, I remember it hurting a lot.
4: Oh, no.
0: My mom once described my parenting style as permissive. Sometimes I feel like I have to be firmer when she's around, so she'll be proud of me, or something like that. So I couldn't quite wrap my head around what I was hearing. I'm kind of surprised to hear you say that, no, it doesn't have to hurt. I feel like you're a tough cookie, Mama.
4: Well, I am.
0: And I feel like you kind of raised me to be one. And I can feel that lesson starting as early as my hair, right? Just as I can feel like I'm doing that with Avalon. Do you think that I should be making her tough for the world? Like the way I'm talking about hair is kind of a gateway into like toughen up. Do you think
4: No, I wouldn't use hair as a gateway to toughen up, because it has too many other racist and sexist implications.
0: Did you want me to toughen up in those moments when I was like crying and like, ouch, this hurts?
4: No, it hurt.

0: And at six, I'll use Avalon's age, she's as tough as she's going to be right now. She can't be any tougher. I think she's the toughest little girl I know. I would not have equated doing your hair with tough or not. Mm. I always felt bad that for those 10, 15, how many ever minutes it was, that's how you were starting your day.
1: I didn't know that she'd had any feelings about our mornings. My mother told me it was the same for her when she was young. She sat between her mother's knees and out came the hot combs, the hair grease, the brushes. The pain, which she likes to remind me, was far worse than mine, as I remind my daughter, and we copy and paste. But instead of giving me the validation I wanted and letting me know that the way she'd done my hair is really the only way, my mom gave me some advice I really wasn't looking for.
0: Give her some of her own hair.
1: Oh, to take care of. Yes, I've tried this. We've tried this. Yes.
0: You had up.
1: Oh, yeah. We've tried it's do your own hair day. Do your own hair day in my house means we give Avalon a brush and some bows, and 15 minutes later, absolutely nothing has happened. But it turned out that wasn't what my mother was suggesting.
0: No, I mean, have her do her own kitchen. I think if you give her something that she owns, and if it's just this little bit back there, my goodness, let her have it. What would happen if you parted that off, though? Seriously.
1: Well, I'm hearing you. I just don't, I'm like, when you're saying like, why don't you try this, right? Why don't you try giving Avalon a little section for herself? Why didn't you try that with me?
0: Because no one told me that. That's how messages are passed on. The women my age, they were not brought up to even have these kind of conversations. And I don't even know if I had them in my brain, I mean, back then.
1: Mm-hmm.
0: But I'm saying for you, I would think you do have options.
1: Hmm.
0: When you know better, you do better.
1: The next time I did Avalon's hair, I let her do some of it.
2: You ready to get the back just a little bit right here? Good job. Back here. Look at that. Why are you smiling? Whenever Mama's doing it, you're crying. What's it feel like to do your own hair?
3: Soft.
2: I don't think I've ever seen your kitchen look so good. Should we show Papa?
3: Mm-hmm.
2: Papa Bear! You want to tell him? You want to tell him?
3: Look at my kitchen.
4: Wow.
2: What about your kitchen?
3: I did it.
4: You did it?
3: Yes.
4: Good job, baby. You got that kitchen.
1: As a parent, you're always looking for your failures. There are so many ways to fall short. But every once in a while, if you're lucky, the evidence is clear. You did something really good for your kid. And with my mom's help, I was able to change this one thing in the wheel of my own motherhood. And maybe one day, Avalon's. I want her to know what my mother knew, and her mother before her, that when you're doing your hair, some parts need someone else's hands. And some parts, we can learn to hold ourselves.
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7: 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Also returning October 17th is Joe Baton, referred to as the father of Latin soul sound, and who himself coined the term South Soul. Full schedule of festival events at ybgfestival.org. That's ybgfestival.org. 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KALW has been around since 1941, and we plan on being around for another 85 years and beyond that as well, thanks to your support. Your support has gotten us all the way to the People Studio at the Warfield Commons here in downtown San Francisco, and we want to expand further to all of the Bay to ensure that your stories, your music, and your livelihood is continued to be reported on by KALW. So make it happen by going to KALW.org and clicking on the donate button and become a member if you aren't a member yet. You can also do that at KALW.org. This is 91.7 KALW here in the San Francisco Bay Area. I'm Tariq Ansari. Coming up next, Throughline from NPR. The current time is 5 o'clock.
8: Major League Baseball's playoff season is just a couple weeks away. 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
11: I thought, am I hearing things? I mean, I realized everybody's singing along. It wasn't something I was used to.
8: But where did walk-up music come from? And how did it get so big? You're listening to Throughline from NPR, where we go back in time to understand the present. Coming up this hour, the organist who launched 1,000 walk-up songs. Plus, we answer a listener's question about what's causing the era of standing ovation inflation. First, here's what's happening in our world today.
12: Live from NPR News in Washington, I'm Ryland Barton. President Trump delivered a speech to the UN General Assembly today, threatening to annihilate Iran if a deal isn't reached soon to end the nearly seven-month war. As the conflict drags on, State Department spokesman Tommy Pigott says the U.S. holds all the cards.
13: We made the choice clear to the Iranian regime. They can continue their malign activities, but there will be consequences. The president has been clear from the beginning that he wanted a diplomatic solution. The door for diplomacy was opened again and again and again, and yet the Iranian regime has continued to refuse to make that deal, continued to pursue malign activities.
12: Trump says U.S. and Iranian officials met after the speech. He provided few details, except to say it was a very good meeting. Two Republican Senate candidates in swing states are calling for an end to the Iran war and say more needs to be done to address higher energy costs. Here's a new campaign ad from Mike Rogers, the former Republican congressman running against Democrat Abdul Al-Sayed for Michigan's open Senate seat.
14: The war with Iran needs to end and end quickly. When it does, energy costs will plummet. But Michigan families can't afford to wait for that to happen.
12: Republican Congresswoman Ashley Hinson, who's running against Democrat Josh Turek for Senate in Iowa, also called for an immediate end to the war. Just last week, she voted against a resolution calling on Trump to end the war or seek congressional approval for it. Utah Republican Senator John Curtis wants the Senate Judiciary Committee to investigate and subpoena Donald Trump Jr. after his wedding party was partially bankrolled by a Russian oligarch. Curtis says it needs to be investigated whether Trump Jr. used his father's presidency for financial benefit. Curtis wants a similar investigation into Hunter Biden, ex-President Joe Biden's son. Republicans have become emboldened to break from President Trump as anger builds over the Iran war and rising gas prices. A grand jury has finally returned a report in the case of Nolan Wells, a black teenager who was found dead in early July on an island.